0: That's what I mean. Whereas it's such a large chunk of our revenue has come from small donors that came in at $50 and under. I think we have maybe four corporate donors, and the rest is just all individual Albertans who just really want to see an independence leaning vote coming out of this referendum.
1: Elections Alberta requires all third-party advertisers submit contribution reports weekly, and only Alberta residents are allowed to donate up to a maximum of $5,000 each. The number of abandoned vehicles on Edmonton streets has decreased by 73% in the past 3 weeks. Executive Director of the Business Operation Division with the City Police Service, Cindy Q, says the City of Edmonton has loaned a space to help clear the backlog of abandoned vehicles.
2: As of this morning, we have 86 vehicles safely towed, and safely stored on our lot. And we believe that the work that we're doing, and with potential new space coming back in addition to the 56 square feet, we believe that we don't have an issue with addressing all of the abandoned vehicles in our city.
1: Hugh says EPS is trying their best to deal with the matter as quickly as possible. Moving into 880 Ched weather, we do have a severe thunderstorm watch right now over Edmonton, warning of some conditions that are quite favorable for the development of severe thunderstorms that may be capable of producing some strong wind gusts, large hail, and heavy rain. People are being asked to go inside if they hear or see thunder or lightning. Looking at the forecast, getting down to an overnight low of 12 tonight with a 30% chance of showers and a risk of thunderstorms. Tomorrow, a high at 21 degrees and some showers and more risks of thunderstorms. Friday, a high of 23 degrees and a 60% chance of showers. Looking over into the weekend, Saturday, another chance of showers and a high of 21 degrees. Sunday, finally an end to those showers with some clouds and a high of 26. Right now, though, in Edmonton, we are sitting at 20 degrees. I'm Zach Ferguson, ahead of Inside Sports with Brandon S. Scott. 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
4: 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Javon Leak, nothing but green grass. Touchdown, Edmonton. What time is score? Leon Draisaitl. Power play goal. And the L7 interception. And this one's going the distance.
3: Edmonton's home for great stories, local heroes, and everything you need on the Oilers and Elks. This is Inside Sports, brought to you by James H. Brown and Associates, Alberta Injury Lawyers, the heavy hitters of injury law. And now, here's your host, Brandon Ascott, on 880 Chad.
5: Pleased to have you aboard for another edition of Inside Sports here tonight on 880 Ched. It is Brendan Escott in the big chair. We've got Eamon Hashem helping out on the other side of the glass, and we've got you. What more do we need tonight for an excellent show? Well, we need a few guests, and thankfully we've arranged those, starting with our Morley Scott, Elks play-by-play voice. He is going to jump aboard in about a half an hour and give you the rundown on the Elks side of things ahead of this matchup tomorrow between Edmonton and the Ottawa Redblacks. Second meeting of the year between these two teams. Edmonton winning in the first place in week one along in rainy conditions out in the nation's capital. It was crazy visuals on TV. I can't imagine what it was like playing in the deluge, but they were able to get past Ottawa for their first win of the season and have not really looked back since. Bit of a hiccup against BC, yes, but still lots to build upon as you move forward for this Elks group. So Morley at 6:35. We'll get to the other side of this matchup at 7:35 with Red Blacks color analyst Jeff Avery. He is set to join the show, as is Toronto-based sports reporter Adam Lascaris. He spent some time at the World Cup in Atlanta, as a matter of fact, I believe, anyway. And then we go from there to a little basketball talk with Adam, a little bit of hockey talk as well. So you'll want to stick around for that conversation at 7 o'clock. And hey, we do want to hear from you as well. All month long, we at Inside Sports are taking your fresh take and adding you to the draw for a brand new men's watch, courtesy of our friends at Independent Jewelers. They're over on 170th Street in Edmonton. Stunning timepiece again this month. All you have to do to qualify is participate in the show. 780-451-8800 is the number to text, or call. Blue Jays were flirting with history this afternoon. At least Dylan Cease was. He took a no-hit bid into the ninth inning of a 10-0 win over the San Francisco Giants. Getaway day for the Jays, ultimately limiting the Giants to just the one hit that broke up the no-no. It was a quality offensive day. I mean, it started out in the top of the first inning with Kaz Okamoto, an opposite field grand slam off of Logan Webb. It was a 5-run first inning for the Blue Jays. But then Webb went on to retire the next 13 batters. So it turned into a bit of a pitcher's duo. Pitcher's duel is what I mean to say. and it was obviously one in which Dylan Cease had the best of for most of that game. Giants struck out 11 times. I believe 10 of those were the responsibility of Mr. Cease. Just a great outing as the Jays continue their West Coast turn and reside currently in the third wild card spot in the American League. And I tell you, it's not been a spectacular season for the Bluebirds, but they might backdoor themselves into a playoff spot here. Would very much be curious about how the rest of this goes. And they're not even at the All-Star break yet, so we won't get too far ahead of ourselves. Won't put the cart in front of the horse. But overall, I mean, they're hanging on if for no other reason than the standings are allowing them to. 44 and 49 on the year of the Toronto Blue Jays. They've got a minus 35 run differential, which is not spectacular, as I don't need to tell you, but overall, again, they are hanging on. So we watch that, and Dylan Cease is an all-star. We'll see him in a week's time at the All-Star festivities, but that was one heck of a way for him to empty the tank tonight. 118 pitches before he got the hook after surrendering his only hit of the ball game. You'll love to see it. And not many other Jays pitchers have been able to do that in history. I mean, you go back to pitchers that have lost a no-hitter at the 11th hour kind of a thing, and Brandon Morrow is there a couple of times over. Roy Halladay is a name that I'm definitely surprised did not accomplish a no-hitter with the Blue Jays. He did ultimately with Philadelphia Phillies later in his career, but he was so good for Toronto for so long, he couldn't do it. And then Dave Steeb did it a few times where he came close, and then ultimately he is the last one that has thrown the no-hitter for the Toronto Blue Jays. So there's a little bit of Jays history on that front. Nearly some more made today. Would have been the second no-hitter of Dylan Cease's career. He threw one back in 2024 as well as a member of the San Diego Padres. To the gridiron we go next, where we find, again, the Edmonton Elks and Ottawa Redblacks set to face one another for the second time this year. Cody Fajardo, always a great quote, looking back at the first four games of this Elks season, which has them right now at 3-1.
6: If anybody told us, hey, after four games you'll be 3-1, I'd jump at that opportunity, especially with this organization and how they started slow, how much we want to start fast. And that's how I know it. We have a really good team and a good mentality, because after that BC game, our guys were crushed. Like, it crushed our team in that locker room. It was a mentally draining loss for us because we just know how good we are, and we know how we let one slip through our hands. So it just goes to show you our mentality this year is different. We know we can show up in any game, we can play with anybody, and we expect to win every time we step on the
5: I think the expectation for much of the fan base is that this team is ready to win anytime they step on the field. And now they get to do it with a little bit of film on their opponent. The first time they met Ottawa, they didn't have any film to go on. It was stuff from Ryan Dinwiddie's last team, obviously the Toronto Argonauts. There was not much to go on from preseason. So now you've got the luxury of having some film on this team from a game that you actually played against them. Here's Coach Killam on that.
7: Yeah, I mean, definitely, like you said, there's more data. You know, you can see trends and things like that. But, I mean, they are who they are, and we are who we are. And, you know, they're on a short week as well, not as quite as short as us. But, You don't totally reinvent the wheel. You have some wrinkles in that, but you know, we're both probably looking forward to playing not in a monsoon as well.
5: Yeah, I would think so. And actually, Cody Fajardo was looking back on that first game with the Red Blacks, which, yes, they did play in a monsoon.
6: Yeah, it's tough because that first one was in the rain, heavy rain, so that's obviously hard. It was the first game of the year. What I will say is when you play them the first time since then, they've kind of changed their identity on defense. They've done a lot of different things that they did on the first 2 weeks of the year, and then these last 2 weeks, they've completely kind of flipped the script. So if anything, it's almost hurt us because of the fact that we were like, oh, well, they played us like this, but now they're playing it like this. Are they just away from it, or is that an us game plan? So sometimes on these short weeks, that's a good thing because now you don't have over a bunch of time to prep for both sides. It's like, hey, we're just going to call our stuff, run it, and protect the football.
5: Now, as far as that game against the Lions last week, Fajardo said that, you know, things, they were just a little bit off.
6: I talked to the guys throughout the week. I just said it wasn't up to our standard throughout the week of practice. And sometimes you feel that. Sometimes you get a couple games in, you get this false confidence of a 3-0 team, right? You start believing, reading your press clippings. Like, as a young guy, it's a lot. Like, everybody's giving you your flowers. And I just tried to tell the guys, you know, everybody outside this building is looking for us to fall. So let's not give them a reason. And sometimes you need early losses in the year to kind of wake you up, to kind of show you that you're not quite where you need to be.
5: Coach Killam says, well, a large portion of that loss coincides with the fact that they lost the turnover battle to BC, spinning the ball up four times, three interceptions and a fumble.
7: There's no doubt. You know, we've been on the plus side of that for the first three games. Obviously, last game we were minus two. It's definitely part of who we want to be as a football team, to dominate and control the football.
5: And they finally get some time at home, too, by the way. I mean, the Montreal game that they ultimately won in overtime, that's the only home game that they've had so far. So I've had some people asking me, like, what was the attendance like? And I said, well, that was a downpour monsoon as well, so that's not really a good gauge of what the attendance has been like. And that's the only example so far. But you know, with the team that's been winning, you get an opportunity to play in front of that home crowd, and you like your chances, I would think. Here's Cody Fajardo on three of the next four at home.
6: Got to win at home if you want to make the playoffs. That's as simple as that. We've done a great job of playing well on the road, but if you want to get to where you want to go and you want to host a playoff game, you have to win at home. And we did that last year to help with that momentum. It's kind of reestablished that dominance at home. We have to continue that. The guys know it's defend home turf. Hopefully the crowd tonight is really good and can make it really hard on Ottawa's offense as they're trying to drive the field. And we're going to feed off that electricity when it seems like the weather's going to be pretty good, but we want fans in the stands because I think we put a really good product on tape through the first four games. We want to just continue to reward our fans, and we hope they show up for us.
5: I think they will. Absolutely. You get Ottawa in town, again, with a winless record, and I think a lot of people are probably thinking there's a good opportunity here. Ottawa's had three of those games at home. They are 0-3 on home field, 0-1 on the road for the Red Blacks. And again, we'll have more from Jeff Avery coming up, their color analyst, in a little bit here on Inside Sports. What's it going to take to find their standard of play again? That's definitely a question that is being asked, and certainly that comes with the territory of a loss against BC in which you allowed 36 points against. What is it going to take to find their standard of play again, Coach Killam?
7: Oh, it starts with being assignment sound, playing behind our shoulder pads, you know, blocking on the perimeter, you know, all the things that we feel like we want to do that are part of our identity. That's what we've got to focus on.
5: But it is hard to play efficient for an entire season. There's going to be games where it just isn't there, and perhaps to some extent that's what happened against BC. You can't rely on that as an excuse, but it is sort of a fact of the game of football, as Cody Fajardo explains.
6: If you play 18 games in a season, regular season games, you're not going to play your best every single time. Like, that's just asking of way too much. But you find a way to win gritty games where you're not playing your best. But there's going to be some weeks we go out there and the other team was better than you that day. And I felt like that was it with BC. Like, they were just the better team than us there. So we have to flip the script and let us know that we can't let our foot off the gas pedal, especially against an Ottawa team who's super desperate. They're incredibly desperate for a win. They're going to do everything they can. They just saw us give BC their first win. So I feel like there's a sense of confidence on their side. So we have to start fast in this football game and remind them that we're a really good football.
5: Really good football team. Yeah, indeed. That's got to be objective A. But the Red Blacks, in their own rights, according to Coach Killam, they've looked a lot better as of late.
7: Yeah, I mean, they had a couple really close losses. I mean, two single-digit losses. They're right there as a football team. But our focus is really on us, our standard, our identity, and making sure.
5: As far as it being another short week, never an excuse. I believe it's a short week for both teams this week. And so finally, the playing field is level in that sense. You don't have a team coming off of a bye and then their opponent going on a short week, like was the case against Winnipeg a couple of weeks ago. But here's Coach Killam to round out our little audio segment here.
7: Two ways to look at it. One, it's good to get back on the horse after not playing your best, so we're right back into it. But second part of it is, our leadership group did a really good job of making sure everyone was focused in the limited time that we did have together. They did some extra stuff as well, so that's we're doing the right things in order to play well.
5: There you go. This team is +4 in the point differential category in their own rights, so they're doing okay, but the run defense is an area that I'm sure Morley Scott would agree needs to be shored up. We are going to connect with Morley in about 15 minutes here and get you a wholesale look at this Edmonton Elks side ahead of their game, and then we'll flip to the other side at 7:35 and talk with Red Blacks color analyst Jeff Avery. Right now, though, we'll take our first break on Inside Sports. We'll come back in just a minute.
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0: 6:21 in Edmonton. It's an off day at the World Cup. Tomorrow you get France and Morocco facing off. That'll be obviously a game of a lot of intrigue. This is our first day off at the World Cup, I think, since it started, by the way, which is quite the marathon to get to this point. Now, that is the only game on tomorrow's schedule, France and Morocco. It's a 2 o'clock kickoff our time. And we'll see how the Moroccan side that Canadian soccer fans now know very well and understand the potential of. We'll see how they go up against who I believe is the team that's going to win this tournament. And if I ever have to put my money where my mouth is, that's where it would be. It would be on the French side. They're so deep. They've got such high-end talent. It's spread right across their roster. And I just have a hard time believing that if it comes down to France and Argentina, that they would let it slip again. France and England is another potential final. That could be a great one. I guess Norway has something to say about it all before that's done, too. And so does Switzerland. And it's a World Cup where just anything has proven capable of happening. I think that's what's made it such a spectacle. I mean, aside from the obvious, and we'll get Adam Lascaris to weigh in because, again, he was in Atlanta as well as Toronto while this was all going on, so he got to see it from a few different locales. But this is obviously a spectacle in and of itself. The watch parties, the pomp and circumstance, the parades of different countries, fans going from, you know, the hotel to the stadium. I mean, it's been a lot. It's been so cool. And the games have delivered every step of the way, whether it was a comeback win by Belgium over Senegal, whether it was a comeback win by Argentina in the final dying minutes of that game, whether it was Norway in their late effort to beat Brazil, knock off a juggernaut, the penalty shootouts that we've seen and that advanced Morocco past the Netherlands, for example. I mean, there's just been so much theater to this World Cup. We almost need a day off to process it all and then get back into the swing of things tomorrow. France is averaging more points per match, as it were, more goals per match as a result of that. They're rocking a +8 goal differential to Morocco's +3. But Morocco, they're going to give them hell with the speed that they possess. I know their top striker went down early in that game against Canada. I'm not sure of his status moving forward for this team. But if they get him back, that's going to be a big addition to what Morocco can potentially do up front. Though they play that false nine anyway, where you don't necessarily have a traditional striker position. You've got guys that'll come up like Achraf Hakimi and play the striker position, even though he's a right wing back. So they present all kinds of problems. But I don't know if they can overcome Kylian Mbappe. That's just what this is going to boil down to. Mbappe's on a torrid pace right now. A torrid pace leading things. Actually, it's Messi that leads the goal scoring now after that most recent Argentina game. He's got 8, but Mbappe has 7. Michael Olise might set a record. He's got 5 assists right now. Shots on target, Kylian Mbappe, 17. 17 shots on target throughout the course of this tournament. He's been all over it. Crazy. Crazy, crazy stuff. Out-of-town scoreboard is a little light tonight. It's brought to you by GCL Diesel, critical engine component suppliers of pumps, injectors, and turbochargers for the transportation, mining, agricultural, and oil and gas industries. GCL Diesel. Diesel understood. 10-0 the victory for the Toronto Blue Jays in their afternoon game. They'll take on the San Diego Padres tomorrow. And interestingly, Dylan Cease says, yeah, I would take the start at Tuesday's All-Star game, even after throwing 118 pitches, 8 innings of no-hit ball. Love to see it. Back to football we go, and we return to Inside Sports tonight. Zach Ferguson's going to read you the headlines, the news headlines, that is, and then we will get to Morley Scott with a look had everything to do with this Elks side through four games and their matchup with the Ottawa Red Blacks coming up tomorrow. It's a 7 o'clock kickoff, 5:30. Our coverage begins here on Chet. We'll be right back. Stay close.
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9: This is Global News. It is 6:30. I'm Zach Ferguson. Meta, the global giant that began with Facebook, is investing $13 billion into an AI data center in Sturgeon County, just north of Edmonton. Meta's Gary DeMasi says Meta will fully fund a new grid infrastructure to support the data center. Premier Danielle Smith says this is one of the largest private sector investments ever made in the country. And the city of Edmonton has loaned the Edmonton Police Service 56,000 square feet of space to help mitigate the overflowing impound lots. Superintendent for Park Enforcement Alan Lee says with the new capacity, you won't have to endure any long wait times to get your vehicle back. Wrapping up traffic today, here is Jackson McNulty.
10: Thank you, and one last look at the roads tonight. Volume is easing off throughout the city. Still going to find some minor delays in the White Mud, both directions approaching the Rainbow Valley Bridge construction. Volume lining up on Calgary Trail approaching 34th Avenue. Still busy westbound on the South Anthony Henday as we move from Calgary Trail across through the 111th Street construction zone. Making our way north on Gateway Boulevard, we are getting reports of a collision just after 83rd Avenue. Pretty quiet around that one. And the eastbound lanes of Kingsway remain closed after a collision by 119th Street. Plan for delays here and a detour in place. Get ready, Alberta. FanDuel is rolling into town. 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From the Global One Traffic Center, I'm Jackson McNulty.
9: Thanks, Jackson. 880 Chad weather. We do have a severe thunderstorm watch right now over Edmonton, warning us some conditions that are favorable for the development of some severe storms. Moving to the forecast, getting down to an overnight low of 12 today with a 30% chance of showers and the risk of thunderstorms. Tomorrow, high 21, some showers and more risks of thunderstorms. thunderstorms. Right now, though, here in Edmonton, we're sitting at 20 degrees. I'm Zach Ferguson. Your next scheduled newscast will be at 7 on 880 CHED.
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0: 3 in Edmonton. We're talking football here tonight in advance of the game between the Elks and Red Blacks tomorrow. Second meeting of the season between these two teams. The Elks claiming the first one in Ottawa in week one of the season. Then went on a bye and then proceeded to win a couple of more games. So it's been a nice opening stretch for this team, even coming off of the loss in BC. I think there's plenty to learn from that loss in BC. And to talk about all of that, we bring aboard the play-by-play voice of the Elks here on 880 CHED. It's Morley Scott. Morley, appreciate the time tonight. How's it going?
1: Hey, I'm good, Brendan. Thanks very much. First off, I want to give a big shout-out to Eamon Hashin working the board tonight, going with the deep cut Billy Joel and sleeping with the television. I do appreciate that.
0: He is quite excited that you've acknowledged this. Yes.
2: Yes, I am.
0: He knows you too well, Morley. So tell me a bit about the first four games to this Elks season through your eyes. I mean, they're firmly in the mix in the West Division, and I just wonder how you evaluate what you've seen from this team so far.
1: A lot of good things. Obviously there's a disappointment from the game last week in Kelowna when they lost to the BC Lions in a game that they just seem to lose their, the phrase I've been using is they kind of lost their details a little bit. You know, they had trouble getting the run game going. They had trouble stopping the run game. They took some bad penalties. They had too many turnovers. So it was a game that kind of took away, that took the shine off the 3-0, but they're still 3-1, tied for first place and in a real good spot, especially when you think three of the four games they have played to start the season have been on the road. So I think it's been a good start. They've done a lot of things right. I think the thing that I've noticed most, Brendan, is they got a little swagger to them now. They know they feel they're a good team. They know they're a good team. They're confident in the way they're playing. And I really like this week the confidence everybody showed about making sure, knowing that they're going to turn it around and feeling last week was a one-off and they're going to get back on their game this week. They like the fact that it was a short week because they can get the taste out of their mouth by coming out tomorrow and getting a win. So it's been a good start. I don't think there's any doubt about that. Justin Rankin has made it a very exciting start. I mean, he's a guy who every time he touches the football, you got to just pay attention because he could pop one for 60 yards either on the ground or in the air. And he's leading the league in so many categories as a running back. It's just been an incredible start for him. And then last week, they can't get the run game going. He gets 19 yards, but he gets 100 in the air. So he really has been doing it all for them offensively. And I think if there's a concern offensively for me is they got to get other people going. They got to get the receivers going. And maybe that happened last week with Austin Mack getting 141 yards. The most receptions he had in the game, the most targets he's had in the game, most yards he's had in the game, had a touchdown as well. So maybe that's it. But all in all, it's a big passing grade for the Elks through the first four games of the season.
0: You talk about the swagger and the confidence, and I think that that's part of the identity that's been formed with this team right from the top down in the organization. And we've been hoping that that would materialize for a while. Here they are in year two of Mark Killam, and it seems to have come to fruition. And yet, it still feels like there's another gear for them to get to, which is fantastic news, I think, for Elks fans.
1: Yeah, I think so too. Like I said, that they can get better. They got to get healthy again and get get especially on defense at that middle linebacker spot and get their best players back into the lineup there. They're missing Nick Anderson and Brock Mogensen. There's no doubt about that. So they've got to get those guys back in the lineup and once Coulter Woodmansey heals up, hopefully he'll be back at some point this season after his knee injury. Seen him around Commonwealth. I talked to him briefly today. He said he's coming along. He was walking up the stairs. He was going to meet his wife and his kids who were coming for the family day meal that they have after practice on walkthrough day. So he looked pretty good. That's going up the stairs, not playing football, but it's a good sign that he's progressing. So yeah, they can take it to the next level, I think, which is going to be exciting. And you talk about the swagger. I think they

0: But that allows teams to sort of key in on that, as we saw BC with a lot of, you know, I would say 8 and 9 man boxes. They just have a way of making it difficult on the running aspect. And it's great that he can open things up in the passing game. But I wonder whether it's incumbent upon the offensive coordinator here, Jordan Maksimek, to find some more avenues through the ground to make sure that it's not a one-dimensional offense that way. You know what I mean?
1: Yeah, I think that's the challenge to Jordan Maksimek and the rest of the coaching staff who designed the plays, that they have to make sure that somehow Justin Rankin is productive and gets in the game. And they've got to figure out a way, when he's getting stuffed early in games like he was last week in Kelowna, that they figure out a way to get him going, not just through the air, but on the ground as well. And that's going to be a challenge. And it's going to be tough because, like, he's not surprising anybody anymore, right? I mean, he's been one of the most talked about players to start the season this year. He's, you know, 406 yards in 4 games to lead the league, 660 yards from scrimmage to lead the league. I have a thing on my depth chart, and when I put his stats down, and I always circle if you lead the league in things, and I've got about 10 things circled on my depth chart about Justin Rankin, you know, from the longest run of the season in the league, to the most yards, to the most rushing touchdowns, to the most 10-plus runs, the most 5-plus runs. He's just been so dynamic. 4 straight 100-yard games, 3 on the ground, 1 in the air. He's just been so dynamic and fun to watch, but teams are watching. Teams are, you know, defensive coordinators are smart, and they're hunkering down, and everybody is watching, and they saw what BC did last week, so they're going to say, okay, that seemed to work, so they're going to do, you know, maybe copy a little bit of that, and then the chess game continues with the Elks. They're going to have to figure out a way to get out of the quagmire that some teams want to put them in when they're running the football.
0: You mentioned Austin Mack looking like he is emerging as a number one receiving option for a team that didn't really have one in the first few weeks of the season. It was rotation, and it was a nice distribution of the ball through all of the passing options. But, you know, to see Mack pop off like that, I think, is obviously an encouraging sign. Do you think that this is an offense that would benefit from having him elevate into that number one receiving role?
1: Yeah, 100%. And, you know, he's the guy that's tagged to have that role for sure. And it's nice that he's starting to move that way. He hasn't had a bad start to the season. I mean, but he hasn't had that. He didn't have that game until last week. And, you know, Cody Fajardo threw for 395 yards in that game. A lot of it came late in the game when they were forced to throw the ball because of the score of the game. And so Mack kind of piled up the numbers there, but he got himself open. He got himself in position. 141 yards, no matter when it comes, is a good night. He's got 3 touchdowns. He's been productive. 5 second down conversion catches. He's only had 2 big plays offensively of 30 yards or more on a reception. I think that number is going to go up as they start to move forward. But yeah, he's got to be a piece of it, because I think him and Rankin, when they're both on their game, this offense will be unstoppable, I believe.
0: Defensively, you mentioned the injuries at linebacker, but, I mean, pretty solid performance by Dariel Jabome stepping in there. He got the interception off of that heavy hit by Joel DeBlanco. He was tied for the team lead with 7 tackles, and yeah, I just wonder what your assessment overall was of the youngster there filling in a big spot.
1: Yeah, for sure. You know, he had the numbers. There's no doubt about that. Made 7 tackles, as he said, and had the INT early in the game, I think, which helped probably soothe his nerves a little bit going into it. But he also is part of the reason why BC was able to put up 100-plus yards on the Elks, right? And you know, that middle linebacker spot, that's usually, you know, him and the running back are usually head-to-head in a lot of situations, right? So, that's something that needs to be improved. I talked to Mark Killam about that today, and he said it's not just him. It's a group of 12 got to be better in the run game, but he's kind of the head of the triangle there when the middle linebacker is, when you're trying to stop the run game, especially if you get through, obviously, the defensive line. So I talked to him earlier this week. I said, grade your first game, and he said, I'm tough on myself. I'll give myself a 6 in game 1. So he knows he has to get better, and the thing that I like, what Mark Killam told me, is he really wants to learn. He's accepting coaching. He's talking to the coaching staff. He's making those notes, and he's ready to do things differently, I believe, in the game tomorrow night. And I'm not saying he didn't play well, because he played well considering the situation, but they got a lot of yards on the ground against the Elks defense, and that's got to sort itself out a bit.
0: Do we have any sort of clearer picture of an injury timeline on either Nick Anderson or

0: Brock Mogensen?
1: Not really. They're both on the sixth game, but that doesn't mean they're going to miss six games. I think Nick Anderson would probably be the first one to come back. I know that Brock Mogensen is flying Friday morning back to Minnesota, where he's going to get married on the weekend. He was going to play in the game till he got injured. Fly Friday morning, get married on Saturday, and come back to Edmonton on Sunday for practice on Monday. I imagine he's still getting married. He's just not going to play in the game tonight. So I think, though, Nick Anderson will be probably first to return at that middle linebacker spot. And he had a great start to the season. I think he had seven tackles in both games he played to start the year. And, you know the story from Ottawa, right? He got that dislocated thumb or finger, and the bone popped right through the skin. And, you know, he missed maybe a quarter, went in and got it popped back into place, taped up, and came back out and led the team in tackles. So he's a tough guy, and there's no doubt about that. And I expect him, I don't know if it'll be next week or the week after, but he'll be the first guy back.
0: When you look at the pass rush of this team, do you feel like they're getting enough pressure consistently? And if they are they getting home as often as they'd like? What are they saying about that?
1: I think the biggest thing is getting home. They're in the backfield a little bit, and you know, the main starters in the D line, they all have tackles for losses behind the line of scrimmage, but they don't have the quarterback sacks. I mean, Jordan Williams has one, Noah Taylor has two, Noah Curtis has one, and that's about it. They haven't produced a lot of quarterback sacks. Robbie Smith hasn't had a sack since he played in Toronto, and you know, that was back in 2024. He didn't get one last year, and he's looking for one, his first one this year as well. So my take is the finish isn't there. They're getting in, they're causing some problems in the backfield, but they just don't have the finish. There's a lot of slippery quarterbacks in the Canadian Football League, and they got to figure out a way to get the grip on them and keep the grip on them and take them down. So I'm sure that's something they're focusing on defensively, is to get home more and get the job completed.
0: Two more questions for our Morley Scott here as we tee things up for tomorrow night's game, 7 o'clock between Edmonton and Ottawa down at Commonwealth. Anything in terms of the run defense and the way that James Butler was able to execute that sort of concerns you moving forward about, you know, Edmonton's ability to jam that up? Or is it simply a matter of getting Jabome up to speed at the CFL level?
1: I think that's part of it. I think that, you know, and as I said earlier, the coach said it's not just him, it's everybody. Butler did through the D line, and you know, got into the secondary a couple of times last week, which is not what you want to see. So it's a full team effort. They need to be better with the run game, and I'm guessing that JC Sherrod addressed that in the short week this week, because that was their toughest game in run defense. And I think having a rookie making his first start at middle linebacker is part of it, but there were missed tackles last week. That's one of the things that you know, I talked earlier about the details that kind of fell through the cracks, and missed tackles was one thing that we saw a lot of last week.
0: Lastly here, just Ottawa coming in looking for its first win of the season. Those can sometimes be dangerous games for a team. What are, in your mind, the keys for Edmonton to avoid perhaps overlooking the Red Blacks?
1: Yeah, first off, they don't have that mindset, I think, because of the loss last week. So they know they're focused on their game and focused on making sure they play better, and that's going to help them with Ottawa. Ottawa's, the last two games have been pretty interesting because they came from behind against Montreal. They scored 29 points in the second half of the game against Montreal, you'll recall, and they ended up losing 37-35 in a game that went back and forth in the fourth quarter. Then they came out last week. That was 2 weeks ago. Then they came out last week against Montreal and against Saskatchewan. They took a 10-0 lead early, and you thought, oh, okay, Ottawa's kind of waking up here. Then they let that slip away and ended up losing to Saskatchewan. They've changed a lot of things, from what I understand, from the first two games of the season to the last two games of the season, and have played better both offensively and defensively. So they won't be the same Red Blacks that the Elks saw in week one. It's hard, you know, it's hard to take anything out of that game because it was raining so hard in that game, but they have changed the way they play, especially defensively. They've changed things up a little bit as well. So they'll be a tough team to beat. There's no doubt about that. And they're getting to the point now, and it always seems in CFL history, if you go back, teams that start like this, it's going one way or the other, right? It's either going to, they're either going to to correct it and get their game back on track, or it's going to get worse as they move forward. So this might be kind of a swing game for the Ottawa Redblacks, because once you go 0-5, you're in the East, so maybe you got a chance, especially now with Hamilton losing Bo Levi Mitchell. But they got to get it turned around. So there's going to be a lot of heat and a lot of pressure coming from Ottawa, who knows they have to win, and they have to win pretty soon.
0: Should make for an excellent contest tomorrow night on these airwaves. Morley, we look forward to your call. Thank you so much for your time tonight.
1: Anytime, Brendan. 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
0: Appreciate it. That's Morley Scott, known Billy Joel fan, and the voice of your Edmonton Elks here on 880 CHED. It is 6:49 in Edmonton. We'll take another timeout here on Inside Sports. Come back, so don't go anywhere.
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1: Well, you heard Morley. He's leading the league in most of the important categories for running backs and did it while putting up 19 yards on the ground against BC. 100 in the air. And that's why he's still on track for 1,000 rushing yards and 1,000 receiving yards this season. He can do it if he stays healthy. And if he does, I mean, that's putting him into some pretty elite company at the top of the CFL charts there. The problem is it's been keyed in on the ground to a point that you need to see more variety in terms of what the Elks are rolling out on in their rushing attack. It's great that you can get them open on slant routes and in the screen game and that kind of thing, but you got to have a running back who can operate out of the backfield too. And so I'm very curious what the utilization looks like in a game tomorrow against a team that they have proven that they can go off against. Very curious on a few different fronts. Man, I'm getting some weird messages right now out of the 403 area code. Not to the text line, but to my personal cell phone. Someone's got my number out there, and I'm a little bit concerned by that. Anyway, that's neither here nor there. Yes, so on a day where there is no World Cup action, I will say again that if you missed the top of the show, Dylan Cease was absolutely electrifying for the Toronto Blue Jays this afternoon in day action. They will fly out, actually probably right now, in the air on their way to San Diego after a series against San Francisco. In the National Hockey League, there was one bit of news today, and that was the Utah Mammoth deciding to match the offer sheets placed upon Barrett Hayton by the New Jersey Devils. This was the first offer sheet that went out. It was before Leo Carlson was offer sheeted by the Philadelphia Flyers, but it is a $4.775 million contract for next season. Utah theoretically would have received the Devils' 2027 second round pick as compensation if it did not match, but now that is obviously not the case. They said that they are quite happy to have Barrett Hayton back in the fold. He's coming off of 25 points in 67 regular season games. It was the fifth overall pick in 2018, back when the team was in Arizona. So there's obviously a lot thought of Barrett Hayton in that organization. And he says that he's fired up to get back with his teammates and to remain in Utah. So that still leaves us with the St. Louis offer sheet on the Oilers as kind of the most recent example of what can happen. I guess we'll see whether or not Anaheim matches on the Leo Carlson front. I don't know. I don't know how you can avoid matching on the Leo Carlson front. I get that it's a lot of money. It's $90 million over 5 years. That is a boatload of cash. $18 million a year for him. But somebody's going to pay it. And then what does that do to the market? Macklin Celebrini needs a new contract. Connor Bedard, who, by the way, I guess this is the other piece of news. Connor Bedard had shoulder surgery after suffering an injury in an off-season workout, and he will miss the beginning of the season now. It's like a 4 to 5 month recovery time frame. They're saying 4 months optimistically. But obviously that's going to take him into the season. So that's super disappointing for one of the NHL's elite players, or certainly somebody who's fast-tracking in that direction. He's just been unable to catch a break. You know, he's goes to Chicago. They try and put some pieces around him. He hasn't sniffed the playoffs yet. You just wonder what it means for him in the long term. But get him healthy, first and foremost, and then we'll go from there. We're going to go right around the Toronto media landscape, and I know what you're thinking, Brendan, why are we doing this? Well, it's because Adam Lascaris is a great talker, and I am privileged to call him a friend. He's got some good insight, not only into the Kawhi acquisition by the Toronto Raptors, also the body of work by John Chayka out there with the Toronto Maple Leafs. They've been generating headlines. And Adam was at the World Cup. Some of the outdoor festivities in Toronto, and then he buggered off down to Atlanta and caught a couple games in person. So we're going to ask him about that whole experience and then navigate through a little bit more sports talk, as we will for a whole nother hour tonight. So don't you go anywhere. We're going to look at the other side of the Elks matchup, but not before we talk to Adam Lascaris out of Toronto. It's Brendan Escott, Eamon Hasham tonight with you on 880 Ched's Inside Sports.
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9: This is Global News. It is 7 o'clock. I'm Zach Ferguson. It is 20 degrees, heading down to 12 tonight and up to 21 tomorrow. The province has announced a deal with Meta to build a $13 billion AI data center in Sturgeon County, north of Edmonton, that will create 3,000 construction jobs and 300 permanent jobs there. Premier Danielle Smith says this is one of the largest private sector investments ever made in the country. Meta Gary's Ed Massey says it will be responsible and they'll use energy well.
10: Like all of our data centers, we're proud that the Sturgeon data center's electricity use will be matched with 100% clean and renewable energy. In other words, we'll add enough clean energy to the grid to cover the entire data center's electricity consumption.
9: This is Meta's first data center in Canada and 33rd in the world. The trial for Justin Bone, the man accused of killing two men in Chinatown, was underway again today. The defense started presenting its case, which included Bone recalling what happened to the day he allegedly fatally attacked the men. Global's Jasmine King with more.
11: Justin Bone told the court when he eventually came to Edmonton a few days after being released from the Edmonton Remand Center, he spent the days roaming around the city and consistently consuming drugs, mainly meth. Bone told the court that after a certain time on May 17th, he only remembers three locations he had been before he woke up in the police station. On May 18th, the Bone is accused of fatally attacking Ban Phu Quang and Hung Trang at their workplaces, an electronics store and an auto body shop. When asked if he remembers being in Chinatown or going into the two businesses, Bone said he does not. The defense did not finish their examination yet. They're still waiting for reports and other experts. Court resumes Thursday. Jasmine King, Global News.
9: New numbers from Elections Alberta shows Alberta separatists are raising far more money than Federalist Voices heading into October's referendum vote. As of July 2nd, Let Alberta Decide has raised over $200,000, Pathway to Independence over $82,000, while Alberta's Voice supporting staying in Alberta has raised just $26,000 so far. Corey Morgan with Pathway to Independence says most of the donations are small, but they add up.
12: Individual donors, just hundreds of them. That's what I mean. Whereas such a large chunk of our revenue has come from small donors that came in at $50 and under. I think we have maybe four corporate donors, and the rest is just all individual Albertans who just really want to see an independence-leaning vote coming out of this referendum.
9: Elections Alberta requires all third-party advertisers submit contributions reports weekly, and only Alberta residents are allowed to donate up to a maximum of $5,000 each. The number of abandoned vehicles on Edmonton streets has decreased by 73% the past 3 weeks. Executive Director of the Business Operation Division with the Edmonton Police Service, Cindy Q, says the City of Edmonton has loan space to help clear the backlog of abandoned vehicles.
13: As of this morning, we have 86 vehicles safely towed, and safely stored on our lot. And we believe that the work that we're doing and with potential new space coming back in addition to the 56 square feet, we believe that we don't have an issue with addressing all of the abandoned vehicles in our city.
9: Hugh says the BS is trying their best to deal with the matter as quickly as possible. In 880 Ched weather, a severe thunderstorm watch is right now issued over Edmonton, warning of some conditions that are favorable for the development of severe thunderstorms that may be capable of producing some strong wind gusts, large hail, and some heavy rain. Looking at the forecast, though, we are going to get down to an overnight low of 12 tonight, 30% chance of showers and that risk of thunderstorms. Tomorrow, high 21, more showers and more risks of thunderstorms. Friday, a high 23 with a 60% chance of showers. Finally, on Saturday, another chance of showers and a high of 21 degrees. Right now, though, here in Edmonton, we are sitting at 20 degrees. I'm Zach Ferguson. 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
7: 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This is Inside Sports, brought to you by James H. Brown and Associates, Alberta Injury Lawyers, the heavy hitters of injury law. And now, here's your host, Brandon Ascott, on 880 CHED.
1: Thanks so much for joining us for the second hour of the show tonight, brought to you by James H. Brown Injury Lawyers. Going to do a bit of a sports potpourri with Adam Lascaris coming up in a couple minutes here, and then we will endeavor to get you the other side of this Red Blacks Elks matchup, second of the year. Goes tomorrow night, 7 o'clock here on 880 CHED. Morley Scott, Dave Campbell have the call. Blake Dermott, Gord Hines, they'll be a part of things too. As the weather is, I mean, is it set to hold out or are we getting more rain? I really hope it holds out. Just for the sake of the players, man. They don't want to play in rain every single week. But That's what we're dealing with here in Alberta. What are we dealing with out in Toronto? Well, for that story, we are pleased to be joined, as we often are, by Adam Lascaris out of Toronto, good friend of the show, and somebody that's got a wide variety, a large net for us to cast when it comes to sports talk. So, Adam, we're going right around the gamut. Really appreciate it. How are you doing tonight?
14: Doing great. Thanks for having me.
1: Of course. Now, we're going to go all over the map here with you because I know you cover a lot of bases out in Toronto for us. But first and foremost, you had the chance to experience the FIFA World Cup firsthand, I believe, at Atlanta Stadium, right?
14: Yeah, that was last week. I was down there for a couple matches, so I got to see Haiti, Morocco, and then I got to see DR Congo play Uzbekistan. So, it was an incredible experience. Two incredible games, lots of cool people from all over the world attending, and hopefully it's not a once in a lifetime experience, but it was my first time doing it, and it was real cool and real awesome.
1: Anything that stood out to you, sort of from the moment that you walked into the stadium, that was particularly captivating?
14: I think it was actually on the way out I wrote an article a little bit ago, but the thing that really stood out to me was Haiti had already been eliminated in the game I went to. It was the third game of the group stage, and they lost that game 4-2, but their fans, you know, all the way at the stadium along with the Morocco fans were cheering real loud, just kind of like I was sitting in the upper levels of the stadium, and you know, we wandered down the ramp all the way out, and like the party kept on going pretty much all the way out. So I think just like the joy and in everybody's faces that was in the crowd was really cool to see. Everybody just kind of knew that, like, hey, this isn't a thing that you get to do every day. So it was pretty cool just to, see how happy people were just to be part of something that big.
1: Would you say that that's kind of what makes it a little bit different from other major sporting events that you've been able to cover or just see as a spectator, right? Is sort of that awe-inspiring nature of it all?
14: Yeah, I think so. I mean, like, I think a lot of people, when they talk about the World Cup, they just kind of talk about, like, the gravity of it all, right? Because, like, if you look, obviously, it's an event that's been going on for, you know, 100 years now. But when you really look at it, obviously, it only comes around every 4 years. And like, every game in World Cup history has a chance to be historic. And, you know, it's a thing that people will remember for years and years and years. And, you can look back and look at the history of it all and kind of remember where you were, where you saw a special moment or something like that. So even though that obviously it's been an expanded tournament and, you know, there's been more games and whatnot, it's still a pretty special thing to be able to experience it. And I think it was pretty memorable for sure.
1: Well, and we're getting such excellent theater with so many of these games, the comeback victories like Argentina or even Belgium a few games before that to get past Senegal. Like it's been a full treat. And then you look at it from the Canadian perspective, and I'll ask you this, just, you know, having the opportunity in Toronto to experience just the city in World Cup mode. I mean, what was the atmosphere like around the city in that sense?
14: Yeah, no, it was pretty sweet. I was only actually here for the first two games in Toronto, but I went out, obviously to see, to watch a couple of the Canada games with my friends and whatnot, and it was pretty awesome. Like, I remember years ago, I was looking it up yesterday, actually. I went to a 2018 World Cup qualifier, and Canada was playing at BMO Field, and there was like 8,000 people there, and, you know, it wasn't, they were playing Dominica, which is, a smaller island nation, and, you know, it wasn't exactly the top of everybody's mind back then, but it's cool to see, you know, just the growth of the men's national team over the past few years, and obviously the hype that was built around them. So obviously Toronto's a city that had, you know, come together to celebrate the World Cup before, but never in their own city. So it was spectacular, obviously wish it comes back at some point.
1: We're chatting with Toronto-based sports reporter Adam Lascaris tonight on Inside Sports. Now, when you look back, just what's your assessment, your evaluation of Canada's performance at the World Cup in terms of, you know, the results and getting as far as they did?
14: Yeah, I mean, it's one of those things where, you know, you hope that growth is linear. I mean, going deep in the World Cup is obviously a tough thing to do. I think, you know, before the tournament, people were a little bit antsy, just like, hey, I really hope they have a good performance, or, you know, a team that had been to the World Cup twice and hadn't picked up a point. And obviously there was, you wonder about the what ifs. You know, what if they were able to get a draw against Switzerland? You know, Morocco ended up outclassing them a little bit, but we got to have some pretty fun moments in there. It was definitely a great step. I think the one thing that's frustrating is just knowing that it's 4 years until the next one, and you know, it's another qualifying cycle that Canada has to go back into. And with the expanded tournament, it should be easier to make it than for, you know, the years and years and years where they weren't anywhere close. But there's no guarantees, right, in international soccer. So I think definitely a lot of progress, but still, you know, a lot of hunger to kind of see how far the Canadian, you know, just the whole project can go.
1: Yeah. If I asked you the biggest lesson that you think Canada should take into the next World Cup cycle, what do you suppose that might be?
14: I think one thing is just try to keep pushing for, you know, for the next generation of players. You know, you never really know, you know, a guy who's 17, 18, 19, that might be the next guy to crack into the squad. Obviously, you know, we've got, you know, people that are keeping an eye on those sorts of things. But if you look at soccer, it's, I mean, you know, you got your Messis and whatnot that are dominating at the top level, but you always, it's always a sport where you see young players dominate too. So I think it's just keep pushing, and you never really know who's going to be on the World Cup squad in 4 years' time. So I think, just try and hope that the development pathways keep pushing and the internal competition is strong. And then hopefully we have an even stronger roster 4 years' time.
1: Let's shift gears to the NBA now with Adam Lascaris out of Toronto. Obviously, Kawhi Leonard, we know, is back in a Raptors uniform. What was your reaction as that trade went from rumor to fruition?
14: Yeah, it was funny because I know one of my good friends that I always chat about sports stuff with. I still remember, you know, kind of we were up late the night that Kawhi left the Raptors in 2019. And I remember he said to me, it was almost ominous. He was just like, I feel like Kawhi will come back one day. And I was like, sure, man, I don't know. Like, he's like, he just left for Los Angeles. And he's like, no, like, I don't know. I kind of feel it. And obviously, you know, it's been 7 years since then. Kawhi at his best has been, you know, one of the NBA's best players. Kawhi, when he's injured, has been, you know, obviously had some struggles in recent years, and throughout much of his career, that's been kind of a thing that he's carried around with him. So I think Toronto, you see they are taking obviously a big swing, but I think it's a calculated risk where they looked where they were this past season, and they know that, you know, first round exits are not the most exciting thing to do in the NBA, and obviously a pretty major swing that, you know, transforms the franchise a little bit. And you hope that, you know, Kawhi can find the magic and, you know, find the right healthy season. And, you know, he's not a young man anymore by any means. But like I said, when he's on, he's still one of the best players in the NBA. You just hope that he'll be able to find some magic like he did in 2019.
1: Yeah, you know, the nostalgia is going to be there for many a Raptors fan, but it's about what he can bring on the court. And then you look and see that the numbers last year in a relatively healthy season for him were actually quite sky high. So I'm excited. And I think that, you know, for all intents and purposes, he kind of changes the ceiling of this roster. I don't, even at this stage of his career, Adam, I don't necessarily view him as a complimentary piece. I think he's probably still a dude out there for them.
14: Oh yeah, totally. I mean, I don't have his numbers in front of me, but I believe he was right up there with like the highest points per game marks in his career. And, yeah, and, you know, obviously a guy who's, you know, been known to do it at both ends. And I think a lot of people always kind of wondered, you know, Scottie Barnes, what he would look like alongside some other stars. And, you know, no disrespect to Brandon Ingram, but I think that Kawhi Leonard kind of takes his game to another level. So it'll be interesting to see how the pieces all fit together, right? I think that they have a fun little puzzle in front of them. And I think it definitely, you know, makes them more interesting, whereas I think if they, you know, stayed with the similar roster next year, it probably would have gone something similar like we saw this past season. You know, they might kind of squeak into a good first round series, but still kind of be, you know, the underdog in the East or whatever. And I think that they, you know, they have some pretty lofty goals now, but we'll have to see how it all comes together on paper, because there's certainly no guarantees.
1: The nostalgia didn't stop there for the Raptors. Kyle Lowry officially retiring as a member of the team. I mean, to me, this is the greatest Raptor of all time when you factor in things like his longevity, first and foremost, but also the production, the leadership, and his accomplishments, right? Like, what can you say about Raptors' legacy for Kyle Lowry?
14: Yeah, I mean, I think it's obviously kind of a fitting moment. I think the Raptors have done a pretty good job the past 2 years of just like honoring the people that kind of, you know, put the franchise where it is. It was interesting for a few years there where, you know, the 2019 nucleus kind of, you know, dissolved over the course of several years. And every time somebody came back, they'd always have, you know, a massive standing ovation. And people were just super appreciative of what they did, even, you know, a guy like DeMar DeRozan, you know, every time he comes back to the city, he still gets lots of cheers. So I think, the Raptors definitely kind of pulled out the red carpet for him. And, you know, they're going to be retiring the number at some point, which is nice and deserved. And I think it's just a really cool story, obviously, to see Kyle Lowry's career. I was writing about it the other day, and it was interesting because, you know, when he got traded to Toronto, he was a guy who, like, he sometimes was a starter, but, like, a lot of the time he was a backup. You know, he wasn't expected to be, like, the star of the show or anything. And then it was funny, he wore number 3 in his first season because the Raptors had Andrea Bargnani wearing number 7, and then he switched the next year. Like, he wasn't really expected to be, you know, like that superstar level player, like obviously a guy with some talent, you know, taking in the first round of the NBA draft and whatnot, but he really just kind of grinded his way and, you know, was known for taking charges and playing hard and, you know, then made the All-Star game and then did it 5 more years in a row. And then, you know, helped lead the team to a title and just kind of, you know, went through a lot of ups and downs in Toronto and then obviously was able to cap it off with that title in 2019.
1: Very well said. I want to shift to the ice lastly here with Adam Lascaris out of Toronto, because the Maple Leafs have had a very eventful offseason under John Chayka. I mean, the hiring of Chayka himself, part of the event, part of the circus. And now I'm wondering what you think of his body of work that he's put together. He makes, I guess, the sensible decision in drafting Gavin McKenna, certainly a lucrative decision, I've got to think, from a jersey sales standpoint. He gets Darren Radish done. You know, he's made his stamp on this organization in short order, hasn't he?
14: Yeah, I mean, I think that, you know, anybody who watched the Leafs play last season knows that it wasn't exactly a fun year by any means. The signs had been pointing for a few years that the team was, like, destined for a decline. And, you know, I think people were hopeful that they'd be okay with the absence of Mitch Marner. But, you know, whether you want to say it was just him or, you know, like a number of factors, they were not at the level that they, you know, had been operating at by any means. And I think that the Leafs kind of know that they can't, like, obviously, you know, they luck into getting a first overall pick, which helps your team a lot. But, you know, they know that it's like, okay, well, you know, we're not going to be an organization that's tanking or not trying to win or whatever. So I think it seems like Chayka had a mandate or at least a direction to go be aggressive. And I think that the Leafs are kind of seeing, like, hey, we don't really know what the future holds for Austin Matthews in Toronto, and not in a good way or a bad way, but just in a, hey, like, we only have a few years left under contract with him. And he's a guy who surely wants to win and, you know, hasn't been able to do that yet in Toronto. So I think that, they're going to be pushing for it. You'll have to wait and see how all the pieces look on the ice. But I think that it kind of makes sense that they're, you know, not just sitting back and going out there and being aggressive.
1: When you look at some of the complimentary additions, you know, I mentioned Radish, he's more of a feature guy, I would think, but guys like Nick Paul or Teddy Bluger, like there were some under-the-radar type signings, and then they go ahead and add Daniel Alfredsson as an associate head coach. Is there any of these sort of periphery moves that have stood out maybe more than one or the other in your mind?
14: Yeah, I mean, I think Alfredsson is it's like one of those things that's almost seems like the kind of thing that you'd chat about like with your buddies or like at a family reunion kind of thing. Like that's the headline grabbing name where you're always like, oh, like that's a, you know, everybody knows Daniel Alfredsson in Toronto, obviously from his years with the Senators, both, you know, on and off the ice. And so, but he kind of said, like, hey, I want to be ambitious. I want to, like, you know, try and level up my career. Like, he seems like they interviewed him for the head coaching position in the first place. And he's a guy who's kind of said, like, hey, I know that it's weird that I'm kind of going to a deep rival, but I think at the end of the day, it was kind of like, hey, like, I want to try and win, and I want to try and be the best version of myself. And as weird as it is going to a rival, like, it's, you know, sometimes you see players in Alberta that'll end up playing for both teams there. And it's just like, hey, this is sort of familiar to me and whatnot. So, I think it'll be like interesting to see if some of the depth signings as well, like you said, are able to, to contribute, because I think the thing with the Leafs for years is they were so top heavy with the, you know, the core four era, and even in the years where the top players would have a good series here or there, it seemed like they'd always struggle to, you know, get goals from their bottom six. So I think it'll be a big question mark to see if those guys can pan out.
1: My friend, it was a pleasure picking your mind here and getting your breadth of knowledge on Toronto sports. Appreciate it. And we'll be talking soon on Inside Sports, okay?
14: All right. Appreciate it, man.
1: Adam Laskaris joining us out of Toronto tonight to give us a rundown on a few different things there, not limited to the Raptors and the Maple Leafs, of course, some soccer talk as well. That is about all the soccer talk that we can wiggle into today, just simply because, well, there's no games on other than what we have on deck tomorrow with France and Morocco. Should be a fun one. Looking forward to that. And from there, we move through the rest of the quarterfinals into the semis. Oh, my goodness, it's winding down. That means we're cruising along through summer, aren't we, my friends? We won't say it's getting late. It's not getting late, though. 7:21 in Edmonton. We will step out here on Inside Sports. Stick around.
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0: Just before we move on here, we'll take that quick minute as we try to every show to remind listeners about the Crisis Helpline 988, a free confidential service available 24 hours a day, 7 days a week for anybody experiencing emotional distress, having thoughts of suicide, or for those that are concerned about somebody that they care about. I have reached out to 988, so I know that taking that first step can be very difficult. Making that phone call or sending the text isn't easy, but I also know how meaningful it can be to connect with somebody who is there to listen and to help. And again, I say, if picking up the phone feels overwhelming, you can simply text 988. They've got an online service as well, and you're connected directly with a trained responder. So if this reminder encourages even one person to reach out for support or to check in with somebody who may be struggling, then it's absolutely worth the minute out of the show that we take to share it. Again, that's 988, available anytime, day or night. Just watching a quick replay of the Blue Jays game here. What a start for them. I mean, this is how many times have you seen the Blue Jays play and it's been either a good pitching performance and there's no offense to supplement it, or they're terrible pitching wise and there's just nothing the offense can do to overcome that. This is a game in which they tacked on runs early and then again late and got a sparkling pitching performance by Dylan Cease, who was working his way into the record books, trying for his second career no-hitter, took it into the ninth inning, and then ultimately one hit was enough to break that up, of course. So that was disappointing, but overall, you still are happy with the performance that Cease put forward. Talk about earning your money. This guy is a $200-plus million man, and he is an all-star, and he looks the part of an ace for this staff. Love to see it. He still, after 118 pitches today, wants to start in the all-star game, too. His manager, John Schneider, will be managing the American League team when they get to dancing in the Midsummer Classic next week. So maybe we will find out. Back to football we go next. We will check in on the other side of this Elks and Red Blacks matchup with Red Blacks color analyst Jeff Avery. Give you a rundown on this team that's still searching for its first win through 5 weeks of the season. See how much closer they may be to that win than it appears. Thoughts on Jake Mayer as well. And a running game that hasn't provided much, but has the potential to. All that's next, so stick around here. You got Inside Sports for another half hour tonight on Chen.
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8: This is Global News. It is 7:30. I'm Zach Ferguson. It is 20 degrees, heading down to 12 tonight and up to 21 tomorrow. Premier Danielle Smith's announcement of a $13 billion data center has been the talk of the town in Alberta. However, conservation specialist with the Alberta Wilderness Association, Kennedy Halverson, warns it's not all sunshine and rainbows when a data center bigger than West Edmonton Mall is powered by natural gas. Halverson also points out that the cumulative power demand of the multiple new data centers in Alberta could more than double the total power demand in the province. You might have noticed an increase in pro-separatist lawn signs in recent months. Political scientist at Mount Royal University, Lori Williams, says that might be a reflection of the party knowing that they're lacking support with Albertans. The federal government will spend over $4 million to expand the sale of Canadian beef around the world. Agriculture Minister Heather MacDonald made the announcement this morning at Stampede. He says there's demand for Canadian beef around the world. And the city of Edmonton has loaned the Edmonton Police Service 56,000 square feet of space to help mitigate overflowing impound lots. Superintendent for Parking Enforcement Alan Lee says with the new capacity, you won't have to endure long wait times to get your vehicle back. Finally, Prime Minister Mark Carney has arrived in Saudi Arabia for the first time by a sitting prime minister in 26 years. Carney's goal in the region is to strengthen Canada's economic and security ties with the Gulf nation. In 880 Ched weather, we do have a thunderstorm warning right now over Edmonton as we get down to an overnight low of 12 with a 30% chance of showers and a risk of thunderstorms. Tomorrow up to a high of 21 degrees with some showers. Friday 23 with a 60% chance of showers. Right now though in Edmonton sitting at 20 degrees. I'm Zach Ferguson. Your next scheduled newscast will be at 8 o'clock. I'm Zach Ferguson.
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0: 7:33 in Edmonton. We've made it to the final half hour of the show tonight, and we've made it with you alongside. Thank you so much for listening. It is Brendan Escott here with Eamon Hashem on the other side of the glass, working the music, working the returns, all that sort of thing, keeping us on the air, and we appreciate that very much. We also are excited to bring aboard to the show to talk about the other side of this Elks and Red Blacks matchup by bringing aboard Red Blacks color analyst Jeff Avery to the show tonight. Jeff, thank you so much for your time. How's it going tonight?
1: Not too bad at all, sir. Yourself?
0: Doing well. Ottawa still searching for its first win through 5 weeks of the season. Just from your perspective, Jeff, I wonder what's been maybe the biggest reason this team is stumbling out of the gate.
1: Well, just overall not good enough. But when you get into specifics, you know, they haven't had any really success in establishing a run game. And then that puts undue pressure on the quarterback position. So, you know, they anticipated with getting Greg Bell in the free agent fold that they would be able to establish a run game, but it just that hasn't materialized at all this year so far. So, you know, even if you go to last week's game where, the defense holds the Saskatchewan to 20 points, you should be able to win a game in the CFL. But, again, they're just not productive enough and they're not consistent enough. And first and foremost, it's first down production because they end up more often than not in a second and long. And that just doesn't work.
0: Now, I know they didn't have access to Greg Bell, at least in that first game of the season. He was dealing with a neck injury. Yes. So is it more about, I guess, execution now that he's in the lineup, or is it a personnel thing as well somewhere along the line?
1: Well, I think that's all goes hand in hand, really. They're not establishing the run game with the offensive line up front. And Greg Bell has gotten a few little flashes we've seen where there has been a hole opened up and he's been able to take advantage of it. But other than that, it's just few and far between. So, you know, that the offensive line has to shoulder a good chunk of the blame on this, and once Bell gets himself some running room, I'm sure we're going to see some very good production of him. He's just a very dynamic back, but they just have not been able to establish that up front, and you know, again, it just puts them always in that second and long situation.
0: Chatting with the Red Blacks color analyst Jeff Avery right now on Inside Sports. Even without a win, are you seeing some signs here that this team is getting closer to turning the corner, breaking through?
1: Yeah, no, there have been. You know, they played an excellent second half 2 weeks ago and, really ran up some really good numbers. Mayer had 250-some-odd yards passing just in the second half. And we were kind of hoping that would translate into some consistency into the following game, but they got off to another slow start in against Saskatchewan. And I know that's a little deceiving because they jumped up 10-0 right away, but it was really a turnover in Saskatchewan's end, and then one first down, and the ball is in the end zone, and then they put a field goal up on the scoreboard as well. So that looked good, but they just were not consistently producing first down. So we have seen indications that they look like they're ready to, you know, make something happen, but you've got to do it for 60 minutes in this league, and especially when you look at the way the rest of the league is putting up points offensively, it's something that they need, that consistency through 60 minutes, and I know they're looking for that to happen out in Edmonton. So it's something that we're looking for, but until you see it on the field, you know, you can't really speak of it positively.
0: Yeah, fair enough. So that brings me to Jake Mayer here. Won the starting job coming out of training camp, which may have been a surprise to some people, maybe not to others. But overall, what have you made of his play so far, Jeff?
1: You know, he's done some really good things. You know, he was given the job, I think, what Ryan Dinwiddie said specifically about choosing Mayer was he could do more of the things Dinwiddie was looking for out of the quarterback position and throwing the ball. So he had a little bit stronger an arm. He seemed to throw certain routes a little bit more successfully. And I'm not sure whether Drew got really much of a chance in training camp because he only got in for the second exhibition game for a few series and looked very good. But Dinwiddie, it seems to have had his mind made up, and just the way Mayer had performed in training camp. So, you know, he's done that. And again, he just does some really spectacular things. He threw a beautiful long ball to Geno Lewis last week. It just came out of the sky, out of the clouds, perfectly played.

0: Art, how much is simply growing pains that come with installing a new coaching staff and a new system?
1: Well, I think that's a very good point, and I think RD thought that of what he had put in place himself when, you know, he against Saskatchewan, they pulled the playbook back a little bit. They reduced the number of plays. They wanted to get that consistency and execution, and I think that helped a bit. So I think you're right. There is that newness to a new offense, and that's in part, you know, we're hearing some positive thoughts why he brought McLeod Bethel Thompson, because he's familiar with what Ryan Dinwiddie had done when they worked together in Toronto. So there's a familiarity there in the backup quarterback position. And RD said, you know, he's only been in camp for a week, so we don't want to throw him to the wolves right away. But if there is a problem, if Jake is not getting it done offensively, he has enough confidence that McLeod Bethel Thompson has the familiarity of what he wants done that he would put him in. He just doesn't want to throw him into the situation of being a starter right away. And as I said earlier, you know, Jake is doing enough positive things. He just has to keep improving. In this league, you can't have a 66% completion average. You've got to get that up, and that's the bottom of the league, and you can't have that. There's so many of those little instances that I talk about that they've got to clean that up and get themselves completing more passes, getting more first down yardage, and then they'll make things happen.
0: I got to get your take, Jeff, on the Edmonton Elks themselves, just the visitors' perspective here, and opening the season 3-1, looking like one of the CFL's early success stories. What is standing out to you when you watch the film?
1: Well, you know, they're certainly doing a lot of good things in the passing game. They're getting the production they need out of that passing game, and they have some dynamic players. You know, you've got a personnel that really, a certain amount of it last year, got that good, you know, rapport together, if you will, started to get things going in the second half of the season. They've continued that on right here in this first half of the season, and we saw firsthand what an outstanding back Rankin is. And he can do so many things for you, you know, obviously running the ball, but boy, he's excellent out of the backfield when you get the ball in his hands through the passing game, get him out in the open areas, and he'll either make that first guy miss or he's just as liable to run right through him. So a lot of production out of that tailback position as well. So I think just overall, this is a club that was growing last year and has continued that on this year, and really they are doing a lot of very positive things.
0: Yeah, it's been nice to watch the turnaround, one that we hope for the sake of Red Blacks fans is on route in a similar fashion. Now, given that these teams have met earlier in the season, Jeff, I wonder how much weight you think that first encounter holds now that they've actually got some film on one another. You know, how do you see this matchup coming to fruition here tomorrow night?
1: Well, it always helps. I mean, you know, having been on the field against the opposition once before, and I think especially from a defensive perspective, from the Red Blacks' point of view, you know, they understand what they have to do as far as Rankin is concerned. And, you know, if they can contain him, I think they give themselves an opportunity to be successful. But, you know, we've got a few little nicks and injuries that are working on the defense here from the Red Blacks' perspective, with Bennett Williams going down last week and now lost for the season. So they're starting a rookie at halfback. And they're making an adjustment at the Will linebacker position as well. They brought A.J. Allen in, very high-paid linebacker, probably the highest paid Canadian linebacker in the league. And he's going to be going into a little bit more of a backup role with Lucas Cormier getting more starts at that Will linebacker position. So they're making some adjustments, but I think overall they understand first and foremost, you've got to stop Rankin, contain him. I shouldn't, you know, stop. You're not going to stop him. He's an outstanding back. But if you can contain him, it gives you an opportunity to be successful.
0: Awesome stuff, Jeff. Really appreciate the time tonight. Thanks for jumping on the show, and have a great call tomorrow.
1: Thank you very much.
0: Jeff Avery joining us tonight, Red Blacks color analyst on the other side, as we examine what's going on with the opponents for the Edmonton Elks. We do it for the Edmonton Oilers as well. Not much news out of Oilers land to speak of right now, but we do have some audio from Zach Hyman, who was in conversation with our Bob Stauffer yesterday. We're going to get to that to close out the show when we get back.
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3: 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Whatever it is, at the end of the day, my goal is to entertain and

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10: About 10 minutes left together tonight. So I figured we'd dip into the conversation that Bob Stauffer had with Zach Hyman yesterday on Oilers Now, a conversation you can hear in its entirety by searching up Oilers Now anywhere you get your streaming audio. Apple Podcasts, Spotify, it's all just the same to us. And we appreciate you tuning in not only to that, but to this here program tonight as well. Hyman has been an Oiler for several years now. We had a couple of thoughts on his tenure so far in orange and blue.
11: It's been fun, Bob. We're just going to continue to knock at the door and get it over the hump. But I said this before, but it's the greatest decision that me and my wife made was to come to the Oilers to live in Edmonton. It's a phenomenal place to live. It's got phenomenal people like yourself, and we're just fortunate to have the opportunity to live in Edmonton and to play for the Oilers and to play with unbelievable teammates and unbelievable fans. So it's been awesome.
10: He's got some experience with Mike Babcock, obviously, going back to his days in Toronto. And so I think that a lot of the conversation to bring Babcock into town was probably circulated through Zach Hyman and the filter there and just his experience with Babcock. And so not to say that he had the final say or anything like that, but I just imagine he was heavily involved in those conversations. So he knows, Zach Hyman does, exactly what Mike Babcock can bring to a team.
11: Yeah, he did. And like I said, I had a lot of experience. I think people forget that my first year in Toronto, we had 10 rookies my first full season, give or take, and that were in and out. And if you look at the rookies on that team that have carved out long NHL careers, it's largely in part due to the foundation that he instilled and the structure that he instilled in us. Like guys like me, Connor Brown, Cappy, obviously you have bigger players like Austin, Willie, Mitch, but we all weren't the players we are today. We were rookies coming into the league, and he took us and we made the playoffs, and we played against the President's Trophy Washington Capitals team, and we almost beat them. We lost in six, but that's not an easy thing to do. And I think for our young guys, I think there's a lot of things being said about how the older guys will be protected in this, but I really do think that there's a lot of roles that are going to be up for grabs, important roles throughout the lineup, and players can really grow their game. And I'm excited. excited about the opportunity. I'm excited about the opportunity for guys lower in the lineup to play more and to really grab hold of a role and run with it. And I think that he does a really good job in teaching. I think he's first and foremost a very good teacher. And when you're out on the ice, there's no gray. It's very black and white. You know exactly what you need to do. You know exactly what your role is. You know exactly how you need to impact the game. And it's up to you to just go out there and execute and not think about all the other things. And I think that kind of simplicity really helps guys lower in the lineup. And my first couple of years, I just needed the ability to just go out there and work and just know what I had to do and to work and let the rest of the creativity aspect of the game kind of fall into place. And I think he's able to provide that structure and that accountability from top to bottom. And I think it's really going to be good for our group.
10: Extended clip there from Zach Hyman talking about Mike Babcock and his potential impact on this team, the expectations set upon the players, and really what the players need to do now, knowing those expectations. And I say that Hyman was likely a part of the process of Mike Babcock and the consultation that took place with the players. We're pretty sure Hyman was there for that, and he had this to say on the process.
11: Yeah, I thought that the process was awesome. We have a phenomenal owner, obviously. Daryl is incredible. He's involved. He's passionate. He wants to win more than anybody, and his whole family, Harrison included, always are looking to do what's in the best interest of the players and the Oilers. And so it starts from the top, obviously, and I think we have an incredible management team, obviously, too, with Jeff and Stan leading the way. And I think for the players, the coaching staff, the coaches that were being interviewed wanted to talk with the players, obviously. It's a big decision, and having played for Babs, I was familiar with him, and I think that interview process was really good. It was really important for the players to the leadership group that were available to go and speak with him and to really understand what it was going to look like and to understand where we want to go as a group of players, as a team, and what he can bring and how that would change and affect our locker room and how it would affect our on-ice play. And I think everything resonated, and it's a phenomenal fit. And I mean, I can speak a little bit more on the history and being coached by him, and I think it speaks volumes that you have guys coming back like Freddie Anderson and Cappy, and I played with those guys under Babs, and they had great experiences too, obviously, to willingly choose to come back. And I think we've had a phenomenal free agency too, with players choosing to come to Edmonton to try and win.
10: Now, with that being said, of course, they had to say goodbye to a piece of the leadership core, and that was Darnell Nurse. And on that front, Hyman had this to say.
11: Yeah, Darnell is an incredible person and player. I got to know him really well over the 5 years we played together. We trained together, so I saw him the next day, obviously. And he's just a phenomenal person, and I think he's going to a great spot where he can really show what he can do and has a real opportunity to be the number one defenseman there.
10: Yeah, I think so, too. I suspect that Darnell Nurse is going to be a bit of a thorn in Edmonton's side moving forward, since they weren't able to get him out of the division. Instead, they'll see him, what, four times this year with the San Jose Sharks. So that's, you know, if he can elevate his game, I don't know that he'll ever be a $9.5 million or a $9.25 million defenseman, but you never know with the opportunity presented to him in San Jose. Now, we know the Oilers have a $10.5 million defenseman in their own right, and that's Evan Bouchard. Hyman with a couple more thoughts.
11: He's a game changer. I mean, you alluded to the World Championships. Obviously, that team wasn't the same. And I saw a bunch of those guys over the weekend, and they said the same thing. Guys who were on other teams, that team just wasn't the same when he went down, and they probably would have won gold if he stayed healthy. And I mean, he's had an incredible year. He should have won the Norris. Let alone not getting in the top three was crazy to me. But he's an all-star, and the best part about it is he's young. He's just getting better, and I think, you know, the sky's the limit for him. He really is a game changer, and he's so underrated outside of our market. I think fans in our market appreciate how good he is and how he elevates in the playoffs. I mean, not many people can do what he does in the playoffs. I think he's maybe second to Bobby Orr in points per game in the playoffs. So, I mean, what more can you say?
10: But it's not just him that elevates in the playoffs. Zach Hyman, when healthy, has proven to be an elevator in his own right. And, you know, whether that's scoring goals or hitting, he's found ways to be a contributor. Usually both of those things at the same time, frankly. But last word to Zach Hyman here on having more goals in a single postseason than any active NHLer.
11: No, I mean, you can ask Babs in my first year in Toronto. Not many people thought I was an NHL player, but he did. And I don't think anybody thought I would score 50 or 70, let alone in a year. But that's what happens if you just put your head down and you work and you don't look too far ahead. You just focus on the next year, little milestones, just keep getting better. And you play with pretty good players. I mean, I play with pretty good players here and you got to know where to be, and I'm fortunate to be able to figure that out over time.
10: That whole interview with Zach Hyman available just by searching Oilers Now anywhere you get your streaming audio. It is available as we speak, so I encourage you to check that out. And while you're there, why not float us a subscription as well? That is Inside Sports, the podcast, available anywhere you get your ear candy. That brings us more or less to the end of the show tonight. We are off tomorrow as the Elks will take on the Ottawa Red Blacks, 7 o'clock for the kickoff from Commonwealth Stadium. Play Alberta Field down there at Commonwealth Stadium. And that means 5:30 the coverage begins on this station. Bob's got an early edition of Oilers Now. I'll talk to you again on Friday, looking to track down Aaron Bronstetter for a little UFC discussion. We'll talk some Major League Baseball as well to round out the week. So lots of reason to tune in as you enjoy your summertime. Hopefully we avoid a thunderstorm tonight, or at least let's enjoy some sunshine first and then maybe a storm to put us to sleep. I always enjoy that too. Thank you so much for listening tonight. A big shout out to our guests, to Morley Scott for jumping aboard at 6:35, to Adam Lascaris, and to Red Blacks color analyst Jeff Avery. Appreciate all you guys. Eamon Hashem, we appreciate you as well. Thanks for keeping it on the rails tonight. We'll talk to you again in a couple days' time. I'll be here reading sportscasts. You can't get rid of me. I basically just sleep at the couch in the sports department here at Ched, but nevertheless, yes, we will talk tomorrow during the afternoon, and then we'll get some football on the airwaves. Looking forward to it. Thanks so much for listening tonight. It's Brandon Escott saying so long from the 880 Ched Studios.
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5: This is Global News. It is 8 o'clock. I'm Zach Ferguson. It is 20 degrees, heading down to 12 tonight and up to 21 tomorrow. We do have a thunderstorm warning here in Edmonton, but first, Alberta's Technology and Innovation Minister promises the project from Meta will be the first of many in the province as several other proposals are being made. Global's Eric Bay with more.
6: Current AI data center proposals in Alberta have faced opposition. A woman in Olds started a group advocating for more legislation after plans were shared to build a center right next to the town. There's also a push to get more AI investment in Alberta from people who see it as a chance to diversify the economy.
7: The ability to not only bring in more power generation, AI data centers, but based on that, attract other types of industry associated with tech.
8: As these projects come in great number to Alberta rapidly, we have to make sure that we're protecting people first.
6: Minister Nate Kluber says there are currently talks with 60 different proponents about projects of varying sizes. Eric Bay, Global News.
5: The province's big announcement today of the $13 billion data center looks on the surface like a cause for Albertans to celebrate, but new jobs and money invested into the province is great, but Alberta Wilderness Association conservation specialist Kennedy Halverson says, hold your horses.
9: Thinking of all of these projects cumulatively, because they don't occur in isolation, the power demand that they're asking for is like equivalent to more than the power demand of the whole province that we currently use.
5: Iverson says that the province should conduct a proper impact assessment on the water and power usage of the data center, and if Meta is being transparent, they have nothing to worry about. The federal government is investing over $4 million in Canada's beef industry in hopes of expanding it further into international markets. Canadian Cattle Association President Tyler Fulton says the money will help in getting the world about and learning about Canada and beef.
10: What this helps us do is make those investments, make those relationships around the world, and in particular securing our U.S. market access. I think, you know, an additional investment would be more than welcome.
5: Most of the funding will go to promoting Canadian beef, particularly into the Indo-Pacific region. The trial for Justin Bone, the man accused of killing two men in Chinatown, was underway again today. The defense stated presenting its case, which included Bone recalling what happened on the day he allegedly fatally attacked the men. Global's Jasmine King with more.
11: Justin Bone told the court when he eventually came to Edmonton a few days after being released from the Edmonton Remand Center, he spent the days roaming around the city and consistently consuming drugs, mainly meth. Bone told the court that after a certain time on May 17th, he only remembers three locations he had been before he woke up in the police station. On May 18th, Bone is accused of fatally attacking Ban Phu Quang and Hung Trang at their workplaces, an electronics store and an auto body shop. When asked if he remembers being in Chinatown or going into the two businesses, Bone said he does not. The defense did not finish their examination yet. They're still waiting for reports and other experts. Court resumes Thursday. Jasmine King, Global News.
5: Prime Minister Mark Carney has arrived in Saudi Arabia for the first visit by a sitting Canadian prime minister in 26 years. Carney's goal in the region is to strengthen Canada's economic and security ties with the Gulf nation. Moving into 880 CHED weather, we do have a severe thunderstorm watch right now over Edmonton, warning of some conditions that are favorable for the development of severe thunderstorms that may be capable of producing some strong wind gusts, large hail, and heavy rain. People are being asked to just watch outside. Looking at the forecast, getting down to an overnight low of 12 with a 30% chance of showers and the risk of thunderstorms. Tomorrow, high at 21 with some showers and more risks of thunderstorms. Friday, high at 23 with a 60% chance of showers. Right now, though, here in Edmonton, we are sitting at around the 20-degree mark. I'm Zach Ferguson. Your next scheduled newscast will be at 9 o'clock right here on 880 CHED.
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15: Coming up on the show today, in Chernobyl, the site of the nuclear disaster, a mold looked at radiation and said, actually, I can work with this. In 10 minutes' time, we're talking radiation-eating fungus. How does that work? And has nature entered its villain era? Because if it has, honestly, respect. Then after that, why do World Cup players need nerves of steel? What is the stress and how is it coped with when it comes to must-win situations? We'll talk about that halfway through the hour. All right, there's going to be more than just that, but let's dive into the show. Pluto and Saturn's moon Titan are weird frozen objects way far out in our solar system. They are distant, they are gassy, and they're pretty dramatic. And they both now appear to have the same chemical scent. What does this mean? Let's break it down with Jesse Rogerson, a professor of astrophysics at York University. We are going over some science news that you need to know about if you're going to visit Pluto or Saturn's moon, or you just think this stuff is cool like me. Welcome to the show, Jesse.
16: Hey, David. Always good to be here.
15: Pack your bags. I was recently reading that, like, if we were to fly out there and we, like, went really fast and then slowed down, time would pass differently because of time dilation.
16: What, so totally, fly to Pluto?
15: Would we lose time, or I need to go all the way to our closest star to really experience time dilation?
16: The time dilation effects occur when you compare one frame of reference to another moving at different velocities, and the velocity difference is huge. The problem is who's doing the acceleration to get from one frame of reference to the other? So there's lots of... Have you read about the twin paradox before?
15: Twin sets out going faster than the... No, close to the speed of light, comes back to Earth, and then I'm older than my twin.
16: Right, exactly. Because time ticks differently. And it's a whole frame of reference thing built into general relativity. It's an interesting problem. But, like, if you wanted to fly to Pluto, you wouldn't be flying at velocities near the speed of light.
15: So you wouldn't really. Be. Maybe I
16: or at
15: would
16: least
15: be.
16: You wouldn't have huge effects. Like, time dilation happens even at slow velocities. It's not a big effect.
15: All right. So if anyone is traveling to Pluto, practically speaking, they're not going to age slower or faster than us, whatever. But they will encounter some weird stuff that we're discovering. I thought we, like, knew everything there was to know about these planets or this moon
16: weird thing
15: and this
16: about
15: planet.
16: This story. So Pluto, both Pluto and Titan are atmospheric places. So they have atmospheres, which is a unique thing in general. Like, Pluto is small and far away from the sun. It having an atmosphere is a weird thing, and we didn't even know that it had one until we arrived there in 2015. And then Titan is this moon. It's the biggest moon around Saturn, and it's the only moon in the entire solar system that has an atmosphere. Both of these atmospheres are dominated by things like nitrogen, hydrocarbons. They have some interesting chemistry going on the surface. There seems to be chemical reactions that feed the atmosphere. So there's a lot going on there, but... We have a lot of really great infrastructure to observe these places, like the James Webb Space Telescope, the Hubble Space Telescope. We've sent spacecraft to both of these places. We know these atmospheres very, very well. And that's why this story is interesting, because some data sets from JWST, both from James Webb, that set two separate groups observing both Pluto and Titan have found in the spectra of the absorption the spectra of their atmospheres, these weird absorption lines that cannot be traced to any one known chemical.
15: Okay. If I don't know what the word spectra and absorption line is, what's the dumbed down version of this? There's just weird chemistry going on in their atmospheres that's totally alien. And when I say alien, I don't mean aliens. I just mean like an alien world. We don't understand.
16: Right. Well, it could be one of two things. So when the word spectra is just the science word for rainbow. You take the light that, like, say, goes through the atmosphere or bounces off the atmosphere, you put it through a prism and you spread it out into a rainbow.
15: It's a really good Pink Floyd album for anyone who hasn't heard it.
16: Exactly. Right. And in that rainbow, you can pick up the chemical traces, the fingerprints, we like to say, of various things like carbon and nitrogen and whatever. And we've gotten really good over the last 100 years at identifying all the chemicals that we see in these spectra. It's just that there's this one big absorption feature, this fingerprint from an unknown source. Now, it could be weird chemistry that's happening, alien chemistry, as you say, that is creating this absorption line with chemicals that we know but are acting weirdly. Or it could be a chemical that we don't understand yet, or like haven't identified in these atmospheres yet. Like, so maybe a specific type of hydrocarbon that hasn't been analyzed or seen in these atmospheres that's doing the absorbing. So the short answer is we don't know what's going on with this one absorption feature in the spectra. But it's not like it's going to be this like groundbreaking new chemical. Like, it's not going to add to the periodic table or anything. It's just likely going to uncover some science and some hydrocarbons and some atmospheric physics that we don't know what's going on.
17: Could it potentially be a life or a sign of,
16: no,
17: like, no, okay.
16: It's very unlikely that it's related to,
17: and when I say Pluto, life, I mean like a microbe, not like a bunch of aliens, right, in a lab going, ha ha.
16: No, definitely not that. But very unlikely that it's a microbe of any kind. You know, these places, Titan specifically is a place that is sometimes called like a prebiotic Earth, because it has this sort of chemistry that's going on that we would imagine Earth was like before it got life. But the actual mechanisms to start life in a place like Titan would be pretty difficult. Like, it's cold, it's far from the sun. So microbes, very unlikely. It's probably a hydrocarbon mess that we're not fully understanding.
17: A hydrocarbon mess that we're not fully understanding. You heard it here first.
16: Yes.
17: All right. Black holes, they're pretty cool. They suck you in. You can't get out. Maybe you can. So slowly, over time.
16: Nolan shows us, yes, you can get out.
17: But black holes actually do, the stuff that goes in over a huge amount of time actually does kind of like radiate out, if you will. So they do evaporate, but it takes a long time. Like, a black hole the size of the sun would take like trillions of years to evaporate.
16: Many times the age of the universe to evaporate, that's right. So I like how we're front-loading space stuff today. So black holes, it's an object that has so much mass that the escape velocity to get away from it is more than the speed of light. So even light can't get away. And that's
17: the power of gravity, like, you know, we're being sucked towards the Earth. That sucking force is so strong that even light gets sucked in.
16: Exactly. And they're incredibly interesting objects. My own research in astrophysics is on quasars, which are a really active supermassive black hole at the center of a galaxy. But black holes in general have this thing called the event horizon, and that's the distance from the black hole that you can't get away, that light can't get away. Okay, so we have this thing called the event horizon. It's like a physical barrier that is set up by the physics of the situation.
17: You may, a listener, have heard nothing goes faster than the speed of light. So if the gravity's so strong, it sucks in light, and you can't go faster than the speed of light, this is the point of no return. When you're close enough that you just go whoop, and that's the official noise that NASA has published of someone getting sucked into a black hole. Anyway, okay, this is all fascinating stuff, but the closest one is, well, very far away. How do we study this stuff?
16: It depends on what you're trying to learn about a black hole. If you're trying to learn about how a black hole evaporates, so you and me just said you can't get away from a black hole, but there's a very famous scientist named Stephen Hawking who realized that black holes aren't completely black. They're more gray, meaning light is actually getting away from black holes through a very specific quantum process that we now call Hawking radiation. And what's happening is right at that event horizon, there's these quantum fluctuations that can happen where energy is stolen from the black hole and radiated away, and the black hole thereby has to get smaller. It's at this barrier. We know that it can happen. The mathematics says that it can happen, but observing it actually happen is not something we can do, because like the brightness of this radiation, the evaporating of a black hole would be so small that even like this, even our most powerful anything, in fact, it's probably even worse than or smaller than the cosmic microwave background. So you're never going to observe it. So how do you actually figure it out?
17: Scientists in the lab figured out how to, with lasers, create like a version of this to study it?
16: That's right. So in the lab, they created an analog of a black hole to study that barrier, that event horizon, and how information gets across it and radiated away. And they found that it's more the actual radiation process is probably simpler than we understand, but still going to be difficult to figure out. I guess that's the punchline.
17: That's the short of it. All right. I'm here with Jesse Rogerson, a professor of astrophysics. We are going over science news, and we come back from the break. Chernobyl, like, you know, where the nuclear disaster happened in the 80s. There's some weird fungus that do incredible things with the radiation there. We'll tell you about it in a moment.
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14: The nuclear disaster site Chernobyl, you know, like in the 1980s when all that horrible stuff happened. It's not exactly where you would go for a vacation, although some people do to check out the disaster site. But a black fungus hangs out there, looks at the radiation and says, ah, finally a balanced breakfast. Just in the place where you think there would be no life and that the environment would be toxic to life, a certain fungus thrives. Let's talk about it here with Jesse Rogerson, a professor of astrophysics. We're going over science news. Jesse works at York University. Jesse, Welcome back to the show.
15: Hello. Yes. Hi. Thanks for having me. Let's talk about fungus.
14: Cladosporium spherospermum.
15: That's the name. Yes. That's better than I did on my first attempt. Yes. This black fungus that has been discovered amongst, there's actually 37 different species of fungus that have been identified within like the high radiation zones of the Chernobyl site. And some of them, some of those species are doing fine. You know, they're sort of, they're living despite the conditions. But this one that you just said, the Cladosporium spherospermum, this one is not only surviving, but thriving.
14: So
15: it's not just in spite of the conditions, it's the conditions are what makes it live. So what are the conditions? The conditions are you have a high radiation zone, specifically and a radiation that ionizes, meaning has it's knocking electrons off of atoms and turning them into what we call ions. And that's really bad for things like DNA or cells. It can break down cells. It can mess up your DNA. And
14: yeah, like the sun hits your skin cells get the electrons whacked off and on it. Boom, you got cancer. I was a little hand-waving in that. explanation. But that is roughly how it works. And so ionizing radiation is bad for us.
15: Yeah, it's no good. We stay away from it. So nobody's going to be living near Chernobyl for a very long time, if ever. But this fungus seems to have developed, and this is a hypothesis,
14: a taste for it.
15: That's a great way of saying it. In much the same way that a plant takes regular UV light from the sun and uses chlorophyll in its leaves to create energy, we call that photosynthesis. In much that same way, it appears the hypothesis is that this fungus is doing something called radiosynthesis, where it's using the ionized radiation in a similar way, where it's somehow found a way to take that ionizing radiation and make energy out of it. So it's not just that it's thriving in the environment, it's eating as the energy source, which is a really interesting adaptation, I guess you could call, for this fungus living there. But my favorite part of this story is that this type of fungus was identified a little while ago, in fact, actually in the 90s, and it's been studied sort of ongoing since. But one of the studies that has been done is they brought it up to space. They brought this fungus to space and put it outside the International Space Station, because if it has this property of protecting and eating ionized radiation, maybe you could take this fungus and coat it around an entire spacecraft and actually protect the spacecraft with a thin layer of fungus from ionizing radiation, and the astronauts would be fine.
14: In fact, the conditions in most of our universe where there's matter involve a lot of this kind of radiation. Earth is a special place. We've got our own ozone layer to protect us. We've got our magnetic field to protect us.
15: Yep.
14: We're a little safe bubble in an otherwise ionized world. Maybe this is the default for life, you know? Like, maybe this is life actually likes ionizing radiation. We're just weirdos who can't tolerate it.
15: We got to live in our encapsulated little bubble, yes. I would love the idea of a spacecraft flying through space, like an interstellar spacecraft built by
14: covered humans.
15: Covered in fungus, just flying all the way to, like, the next star, somehow surviving those crazy radiation environments. I mean, that future is probably unlikely, but the idea that scientists were like, let's get this stuff up to space and see what it can do, just shows you how interesting this fungus is and how useful fungus science can be when you put humans involved. You wouldn't think, I mean, we all like to eat like funguses and mushrooms and stuff, but apparently we can use it to protect from radiation.
14: What kind of mushrooms are you eating, dude? No good comment.
15: Yes,
14: good
15: no ones.
14: Cremedi, white button mushrooms. No, I don't know.
15: Yes, white button.
14: You know, you mentioned chlorophyll, like this fungus uses whatever process it does in a similar way that plants use chlorophyll to use sunlight to make their food. I refrain from saying chlorophyll, more like borophyll, the famous line from Billy Madison. And I just want credit for not having said that stupid joke.
15: Credit so given.
14: Thank you. All right. Let's discuss Alzheimer's now. It's a pretty cruel disease. Scary, awful. But like one of the biggest mysteries is how toxic protein buildups in your brain might actually kill brain cells throughout the process of getting Alzheimer's. Did I set that up properly? Maybe. Scientists now think they understand the process by which that all happens.
15: Well, it's not about, so we think Alzheimer's and other like brain degenerative disorders, what's happening is you're having neurons that are like degenerating, they're falling apart, they're dying. And so you want to, if you want to get at what's happening in this disease, then you need to figure out the processes by which the cells are dying, the neurons are dying, and hopefully find a way to identify if that can be blocked or not. And so in this new study, they were looking at one of the things that causes a neuron to die is the buildup of protein in there. And the cells and our bodies have ways of flushing this out. So if the proteins are building up, but the cell can't keep up with the flushing process, the cleaning of the cell process, then it'll kill the cell. And if this is happening on a really fast process, then you get Alzheimer's and other dementia-related things. So they identified in this new study the process by which one of these cells get jammed up and is unable to clean itself out. It was an enzyme that called P38MAPK that specifically goes after a specific type of protein, and that enzyme was not working hard enough to get these proteins out. And they found that if they were to block that enzyme, then they were able to keep the cell alive longer. They did this both in human brain cells and rat brain cells, showing that they could keep the cells alive longer, and hopefully that would allow more targeted treatments of an Alzheimer patient, and maybe in the future we could take advantage of that. So I guess the bottom line here is, it's important to identify the exact processes happening within the brain cell so that we can actually develop a strategy to treat it.
14: And for a healthy brain, a non-Alzheimer's brain, this cleaning process, does it like happen while we sleep or something? Like, is it a normal part of a healthy brain that your brain's just cleaning itself all the time?
15: That's a great question. I actually don't have a great answer for that. As an astrophysicist, I'm not doing great on the brain cells. Certainly a healthy brain is doing this on a much more active basis. I can say that for sure.
14: Yeah. All right. Yeah. Our next segment is a fun new thing we're going to try. It's called Jesse Tries to Horrify Us All with a Terrifying Science Fact That Will Give You Nightmares.com. That's a domain we registered just for this. For me, I guess you're going to try to horrify me this time around. It involves spiders, my favorite creature, that I think if all spiders disappeared from the earth, the world would be a happier place. Would certain
15: you sound like, you know, my daughter?
14: Would certain ecosystems completely collapse? Definitely. Would it matter? Probably. Would I sleep better? Yes, as well. I get that when people are like, "Oh, don't kill a spider in your house. It'll kill all the bad bugs." I'm like, it is the bad bug. It's the bug I want out of there. What are these bad bugs that are somehow worse than spiders?
15: You know what gives me the heebie-jeebies the most is earwigs.
14: Oh, goodness. Yeah.
15: They're all over my house right now. There's like an explosion happening.
14: They don't hang out in your ear, though. That's just their name. Like, yeah, they don't go in people's ears. But just the fact that they're called earwigs, you can't help but wonder, is that thing going to crawl in my ear?
15: I know. Okay.
14: All right.
15: While I was researching stories for today, I ran across one, just a really cool science fact that I wanted to tell you about. Is they a group of scientists put spiders on treadmills, but they tracked how fast they can run, and they put them on a graph from slowest runners to fastest runners, and they figured out which one was the fastest, which was the huntsman, that giant, massive.
14: Oh, I hate that one. That one's so spooky. It moves in such jaggedy, scary, unpredictable ways.
15: Gosh. Nightmare fuel. But do you want to know how fast they run?
14: Please tell me that I can outrun it.
15: That's the thing. That's why I wanted to tell you, it can run as fast or faster than a jogging pace. Imagine running down the road, like on your jog, you got your iPods and your earbuds in, and a spider is just keeping pace with you. That is terrifying.
14: Where do huntsmen live? I'm just Googling this for scientific purposes.
15: Yes. In your apartment.
14: Oh, God. Do huntsmen, do they come all the way up to the Northeast where I'm at in New York? No, they don't. It's mostly a southern thing. Okay,
15: so can outrun them here.
14: I'm never going to Texas again. All right, that's it. That's what we've learned today. Jesse, thanks for being here.
15: No worries. Thanks for having me.
14: Just ahead, World Cup players, they face pressure, must-win panic. We'll tell you how elite athletes keep anxiety from ruining the match.
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14: Why do World Cup players need nerves of steel? And why do fans need to follow superstitions like wear a lucky shirt or sit in the exact same position on the exact same couch cushion for their team to win? Let's get into it. The stress, the rituals, and the beautiful nonsense that athletes and their fans must do to win the game in must-win situations. I'm here with Catherine Sabiston, a sport and exercise psychology professor at the University of Toronto. Catherine, are you a World Cup fan? Are you going nuts right now for soccer?
30: I am, absolutely. It is now discouraging that there's not as many games throughout the day to take my time away.
14: Yeah, well, you know, given that you, I don't know, are a sports professor or whatever, like, I feel like you can watch TV, you can watch the game, and if anyone says anything, you can say, oh, no, I'm doing research for my job.
30: You can, they just don't occupy as much of my day anymore, because, you know, there's only a few a day instead of four a day, which is where it started. So it's been a phenomenal run, and I really enjoy the time zone, and being able to see all the games has been fantastic.
14: Okay, what does it mean for what does it mean in the mind of a player for it to be like a must-win situation? Is something going on in their body and in their brain? Is it focus? Is it adrenaline? Is it panic? Is it all these things? Like, just before the big game, what's happening to a player?
30: Yeah, absolutely. The idea of sort of pressure and that idea of, you know, the threat of extinction or of you know, failure and or the challenge of winning and all of the every emotion that comes in between that. So, you know, from joy through to pleasure and challenge in one's mind and body. There's so many different mechanisms that come into play before the start of a game like this.
14: When we think of top tier athletes, at least me, I think of okay, being in your top physical shape and then having your training be at the best it possibly can be. You've practiced, you've played, you've got the experience. But there's this third thing that I think people don't consider. It's like psychology. It's, can you deal with the anxiety? Can you deal with the pressure? You could be great at your job. Let's say you're a concert pianist, but the second you get there out there in front of an audience, if you've got stage fright and your fingers are shaking and you just can't do it, you're not going to be able to perform at that top capacity. So how important is it for a player to be focused and not let the anxiety of the audience, the game, the pressure get to them?
30: Oh, absolutely. So critical in a lot of the spectrums of, you know, sport from youth through to, you know, these professional levels. We always say that the mental health, the mental side of sport is as important as the physical side. Because, again, to your point, if you're as trained as you possibly can be, you're at the top of your game, your skill and your ability is at its top. Your mind has to also be there. And if you haven't trained your mind in terms of, you know, emotion control and in terms of being able to manage the stress and the I'll say the chaotic nature of sport, right? Like, players can't control many aspects of this game. You know, you can't control the fans, you can't control the weather, you can't control, you know, the general play on a minute to minute basis. But what you can control is how you manage that situation and how, you know, good you are at stress management. And I think that's the critical piece to, you know, separating the best of the best in this World Cup sport right now.
14: How do you train for that? How do you train to manage your anxiety? And I'm asking for a friend, not just for curiosity. This friend's a performer. He's on the radio. The radio show's also a podcast, which you can download on your favorite podcast app. You know, if you're nervous before an interview, in this friend's case, I swear it's not me, or you're nervous before a big game as a soccer player, how do you train to deal with that? Do they see therapists? Like, what do they do?
30: No, I mean, obviously having supportive people around you that can help, you know, navigate what it means for you to train properly mentally is important. But there's so many different strategies and techniques. There's also not a one size fits all for every person. So, you know, the one athlete might, you know, really need those calming mechanisms. So, you know, do we do breathing exercises? Are you engaged in mindfulness where you can really enact that mindfulness in the moment? You know, so breathing, mindfulness, relaxation, progressive relaxation skills are really critical when you have to calm yourself down. And then there's those athletes who actually need to hype themselves up, you know, sort of they're in that sort of not emotionally challenged state. And so, you know, how do you get hyped up in these situations? And, you know, for those individuals, it might be, you know, really enacting the physical, you know, jumping up and down. You see athletes or you see the goalies before the game really jumping up and getting in the moment. And so that's the fun part of stress, I think, is that for every athlete, it's different and the strategies are different. So, you know, some people might be really good at breathing exercises. Some people might be really good at imagery and mindfulness techniques. But you have to know what's working for you, obviously, to be successful in this.
14: Breathing exercises, mindfulness. Okay, I'm just writing this down again for a friend, because I feel like any performer has to deal with this. Another thing I wanted to talk to you about, Catherine, was superstitions. Hockey players famously don't shave during the playoffs. What are some of these wild superstitions that players engage with before games? And is it healthy to be doing that?
30: Yeah, I mean, there's a distinction between, you know, sort of the ritual of going through the actions and superstition. So, you know, you can go through a routine and again, it's for stress, you know, I would say for having a little bit of control in an uncontrollable environment. You know, you can control what shoe you put on first or what's, you know, how what order you get dressed in or what foot hits the field first. You know, those kinds of things are routines that I think are critical to some people for emotion control. But then, you know, when you think that those things that you are doing impact the outcome of the game, that's where superstition happens, right? Of course, you know, not shaving before, you know, a hockey game or, you know, the order in which you're getting dressed or the jersey that you've put on are not going to change the outcome of the game. And so it's that idea that if you can change the game, that's where superstition comes in. And so I think it's important for people to have the general idea of these rituals that they follow so that they feel like they're part of a collective. You know, you may have some element of control over the situation, but we know, you know, that generally the things that, that these athletes are doing is not going to impact the game at all.
14: Okay, so it's okay for the players to put on their lucky socks or say their lucky chant, but when it starts to become like a profound belief, then maybe we worry a little bit.

0: if I don't sit on my lucky pillow on the couch while I'm watching the soccer game, that my team's not going to win. What do you say about all that? Is that just a fun thing, or are fans kind of in the mindset of the players a little bit?
1: Yeah, again, it's that routine that's really important for fans as well. You know, they are the next player, right? You know, and in some ways they can, you know, we know how important fan base is to a team and the ways in which fans react. And, you know, we saw it obviously during the pandemic when there weren't any fans in the stands and how important it was for athlete success, you know, the missingness of that social aspect of the game. And so the fandom aspect of rituals and superstitions is really about allowing those of us who aren't the players to feel connected and embedded within the sport. And I think that all of those aspects are important. They all make us feel like there's a purpose to this, and you know, you really are engaged and part of a movement, which I think is important for most of us, right?
0: Catherine, I might sound like this rational actor who doesn't believe in superstitions. I carry a lucky Irish penny in my pocket everywhere I go. I know it doesn't have any effect on my life, but I do it anyway. So I think these things are fun and okay. I appreciate you coming on the show. Any other things about the World Cup you're excited about?
1: All of it. I mean, it's been so exciting, and you know, seeing the number of penalty shots that have existed, and you know, that's where the stress management really comes in, and those players yeah. about to take those penalty shots. The goalies have been phenomenal, so I'm just really excited to see how the next round plays out.
0: I guess we'll see how it unfolds. Catherine Sabiston is a sport and exercise psychology professor at the University of Toronto. Catherine, it's been a great chat. Thanks for being on the show.
1: Thank you.
0: Coming up, more on a fascinating fungus. This time, we'll teach you about one that kills bugs, helps plants, and somehow makes what's happening in the soil sound like organized crime.
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3: 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Your above average intelligence brought you here. It deserves above average absurdity. This is The Last Show with David Cooper.
4: Picture the soil below your feet as a tiny underground city, and the fantastic fungus as a weird sort of multitasker with three jobs. They are an insect assassin, they are a cleanup crew, and they are a plant nutritionist. Naturally, I have questions. So we are here with entomology professor at the University of Maryland, Raymond Suntledger, who knows a thing or two about fungi. Did I even say that properly? Is it fungi?
5: You did that very well for young man.
4: Thank you. Well, Raymond, it is great to have you. We are here to discuss one of my favorite topics. Fungus. Mm-hmm. The healthiest humans have a balanced diet. Fungus in the soil got the memo. The best ones eat a lot of different stuff, don't they?
5: They had to be very opportunistic. Success goes to the opportunists. What surprised us in our last study, we worked with a fungus, which is an insect assassin, but then feeds the corpses to plants. And we found there's two kinds of these fungi, which we call basic horror movie archetypes. We call them sleepers and creepers.
4: Sleepers and creepers. That sounds like something out of a psychology interview, but whatever. When you say insect assassin, what is the fungus actually doing to insects?
5: That's the difference between the sleepers and the creepers. So your sleepers, they cure slowly. They basically drain the batteries of the insects, and then they produce a mass of spores, which lie in wait for killing another insect. The much more sophisticated and recently evolved creepers, they kill slowly. They kill the insect fast. They kill with lots of toxins, but then they don't produce spores. They produce hyphae, which act like little pipelines to take nutrients from the insect to the plant. So the hyphae crawl towards the plant and then feed the nutrients from the insect to the plant. The plant's their real estate. That's where they live. And it's all about feeding the plant.
4: You said recently evolved. What kind of timescales are we talking about? What does it mean for it to be recently evolved when it's a fungus? We're not talking like a year.
5: No, we're talking, though, about a million and a half years, which is a same sort of timescale for the evolution of humans.
4: And how important for plants are these recently evolved funguses? Clearly, the plants lived without them before.
5: They lived with different kinds of fungi. I think these fungi are important. You can see that because they're some of the commonest things you find in nature. Take a gram of soil anywhere, in New York or China or India, and you will find thousands of spores of this fungus in that soil. So this fungus has got very common, very quick. And they not only kill insects, they do lots of other things too. We recently published on one of these fungi which protects plants from mercury poisoning. There's other related fungi which will kill plant pathogens, so protect the fungus that way. So protect the plant that way. It's all about their real estate. It's protecting the plant they live on. And they'll do whatever it takes.
4: These funguses have become incredibly specialized. They can do a great job killing insects, cleaning up the soil, and then also feeding and helping the plant, protecting the plants that they're on?
5: Well, you're talking about specialized. These fungi are cousins of the fungi which give us zombie ants. And those particular fungi have taken millions and millions of years to specialise to individual ant species. So you've got a fungus which will only zombify one particular ant species, and it's not opportunistic at all. It can't do anything with another ant species. Our fungi want plants. They want to grow the plant as big as possible. The bigger the plant, the more habitat for them. There's a lot of things they have to do to live on a plant. The insects are sort of bad tenants. They come on the plant and eat the roots. Now, the fungus doesn't want that because it's eating, the insects are eating their home. So they kill the insects. There's other fungi and bacteria which will colonise the plant. Well, our fungi don't want that. So they have to get rid of those microbes as well. So it's all about protecting their home.
4: Who's working for who? It sounds like these funguses are bodyguards working for the plants, or are the plants working for them, creating the habitat for them to live, or are they working for each other?
5: It's ant, isn't it? Not all. They work with each other. They have a unit, a symbiosis, mutualism. So they have to help each other out. The plant needs the fungus. Plants always need fungi. They've needed fungi ever since they came on land. They need fungi to help them with nutrition and defense and support and all sorts of things. But the fungus also needs the plant. That's where it lives. So in a way, you know, it's life of whoever best cooperates. It's survival of those who cooperate the best, in this case, with these fungi and these plants. The better they cooperate with each other, the better they both do.
4: We could learn a thing or two as a society from these funguses, cooperation,
5: oh, yeah.
4: Couldn't we?
5: we definitely could. Just when you look at people and how divided we are and how combative we are and how territorial we are, we don't generally work for any greater good. The fungi are working for the greater good of plants, not because they're altruistic, but because they selfishly want as big a house as possible.
4: When organisms specialize, we tend to think of like trade-offs, like they'll be better at doing one thing, maybe in the fungus's case, killing insects, or maybe be great at helping plants, but not both.
5: Yes.
4: Is that what you expected to find when you investigated these? And is that what you found?
5: No, we expected trade-offs. You know, the old idea of a jack of all trade, a master of none. That's what we kind of expected. So we found that the fungi which killed insects best also promote their growth of plants best. But they are specialised, but the specialisation is whatever it takes to grow a plant. And if killing insects is necessary and feeding those the corpse of the insects to the plants, it'll do that. If there's a nasty fungus which comes along and attacks the plant, well, my fungus doesn't like that at all. It's going to try to do something about it. Its home is being destroyed underneath its hyphae. It's not going to tolerate that if it can do anything about it.
4: I'm just thinking about this like the average person. I find fungus fascinating from all dimensions, but the average person may not. But let's talk about another place where trade-offs are made, like agriculture, pesticides. We think of them as like, okay, they're going to poison the pests, but maybe they're bad for the plant somehow, or maybe they're bad for us. They're toxic to us. Can we learn a thing or two about fungus to design, you know, pesticides or things that'll help us grow crops in a way that is like beneficial in every possible dimension?
5: Well, you can combine that. We've genetically engineered fungi to express toxins, to make toxins which kill insects. We're testing those in West Africa and Burkina Faso in a structure we call a mosquito spear. And because, you know, you look at pesticides, we'd have better living through chemistry since the Second World War, and they've been very effective, insecticides and so on. The reason people are interested in biologicals like ours, now our fungi, is because those insecticides don't work anymore. A chemical holocaust against insects. We've selected for insects which are resistant against those insecticides. So we're looking at these fungi now to kill insects. But they kill insects sometimes slowly, or we need them to be really specific, say to mosquitoes, which carry malaria, which is one of our big interests. So we had to take a very specific fungus. It might kill slowly. So we engineer that to express a spider toxin or a scorpion toxin, and then it will kill insects really quickly. And then we had to do loads of different studies to try to show that this is a safe thing to do, which is what we're doing now.
4: Is this the future of how crops are going to be protected against pests? Like in the next 50 years, will there be funguses designed to really just care about the crop and adapt to do whatever it takes to protect it?
5: There's probably something like that will probably happen. You'll go to Home Depot and you will buy plant seeds, and the seeds already have the fungus on them. So you won't have to do anything but plant the seeds and water the seeds, and the fungus then will grow with the root. So that's one thing. We've also looked at other ways of applying these fungi too. But I suspect that it's rather like dealing with cancer. You have one treatment for cancer. Well, the cancer might out-evolve it. You need to box the cancer in with lots of different chemistries, lots of different approaches. So we're looking at that with able to control mosquitoes. Our fungi will be one tool and utensil, but there's going to be other things we need to do as well, gene drives or whatever. A whole lot of different techniques you can use in different parts of the world. The stakeholders, as we call them, can look in the shelf and there'll be the fungi, there'll be the bacteria, there'll be other things you can use, and you'll just be able to pull those down from the shelf. That's the dream.
4: All right, we have fungus to thanks for this program in some sense. I'm here with Raymond Suntledger, an entomology professor at the University of Maryland, not the University of Raymond. That would be a cool school, though. Raymond, I've enjoyed talking to you. Thanks for being on the show.
5: Thank you very much, David. Nice to talk to you, too.
4: Just ahead, when a romantic couple splits up, what about everybody around them? Kids, friends, loyalties, group chats, who gets who? We'll help you sort it out next.
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5: This is Global News. It is 9 o'clock. I'm Zach Ferguson. It is 20 degrees, heading down to 12 tonight and up to 21 tomorrow. We do have that thunderstorm warning has now passed here in Alberta. Tech giant Meta is planning to build its first Canadian data center with a historic $13 billion investment in our province. Megan Cobb is more.
6: The 1-gigawatt center will be built in Sturgeon County, just north of Edmonton in the region's industrial zone. The project is expected to create more than 3,000 construction jobs, 300 operational jobs, and generate roughly $250 million annually for the province through royalties, taxes, levies, and fees. The data center will be powered by a combination of grid-connected electricity and a new on-site natural gas plant, and will employ a closed-loop dry cooling system, meaning the only water used will be for domestic purposes. Technology and Innovation Minister Nate Glubish says he has been working closely with the company to make sure the project meets Alberta's data center requirements.
7: We are confident we have the right rules, we're confident we have the right team to enforce those rules, and we're confident that Meta understands those rules.
6: Meta says the site should be operational in the next few years. Megan Cobb, Global News.
5: With the province's big announcement today of the $13 billion data center, it looks on the surface for a cause for Albertans to celebrate. New jobs and money invested into the province is great, but Alberta Wilderness Association conservation specialist Kennedy Halverson says, hold your horses.
8: Thinking of all of these projects cumulatively, because they don't occur in isolation, the power demand that they're asking for is equivalent to more than the power demand of the whole province that we currently use.
5: Everson says that the province should conduct a proper impact assessment on the water and power usage of the data center, and if Meta is being transparent, they have nothing to worry about. The trial for Justin Bone, the man accused of killing two men in Chinatown, was underway again today. The defense presenting its case, which included Bone recalling what happened on the day he allegedly fatally attacked the men. Global's Jasmine King with more.
9: Justin Bone told the court when he eventually came to Edmonton a few days after being released from the Edmonton Remand Center, he spent the days roaming around the city and consistently consuming drugs, mainly meth. Bone told the court that after a certain time on May 17th, he only remembers three locations he had been before he woke up in the police station. On May 18th, Bone is accused of fatally attacking Ban Phu Quang and Hung Trang at their workplaces, an electronics store and an auto body shop. When asked if he remembers being in Chinatown or going into the two businesses, Bone said he does not. The defense did not finish their examination yet. They're still waiting for reports and other experts. Court resumes Thursday. Jasmine King, Global News.
5: The federal government wants to promote Canadian beef in hopes of increased exports and will spend over $4 million in those efforts. Federal Agriculture Minister Heath MacDonald made the announcement today at Stampede.
10: This new money will support promotion of Canadian beef and veal in the global market with a strong focus on the Indo-Pacific region.
5: MacDonald says the funding will help strengthen Canadian beef exports, increases its competitiveness, and build demand for Canadian products. Prime Minister Mark Carney has arrived in Saudi Arabia for the first visit by a sitting Canadian Prime Minister in 26 years. Carney's goal in the region is to strengthen Canada's economic and security ties with the Gulf nation. Moving into 880 Ched Sports, the World Cup has an off day as the quarterfinals are set to start tomorrow with France facing off against Morocco. And in the NHL, the Chicago Blackhawks say star forward forward Connor Bedard is expected to miss 4 months after undergoing surgery on his left shoulder. In 880 Chet weather, we're going to get down to an overnight low of 12 tonight with a 30% chance of showers and a risk of thunderstorms. Tomorrow, a high of 21 with some showers and more risks of thunderstorms. Friday, a high of 23 and a 60% chance of showers. But in Edmonton right now, we're sitting at 20 degrees. I'm Zach Ferguson. Your next scheduled newscast will be at 10 on 880 Ched.
2: The lights are on. 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And the Double E are ready to hunt. Elks football lives on the legendary 880 Ched. 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
11: Divorce, breakups, they're often framed as two people going their separate ways. Ideally, amicably. It's a lovely idea. Except when there are kids, kids' friends, group chats, school pickups, dinner parties. Everything can go up in flames. Who gets who in a divorce? That is what we're going to discuss here with Gary Dierenfeld, a social worker, a therapist. It is Therapy Thursdays on a Wednesday. To be clear, who gets a child in a divorce and how does that get navigated? That is a meaty topic, Gary. I'm excited to tackle it with you.
12: Oh, listen, this was a major part of my work before retiring as a social worker for 40 years. How are we going to tell the kids? How are we going to manage the kids? How are we going to co-parent the kids? But let's start with at least telling them that, you know, there's do's and don'ts.
11: Just because mommy and daddy don't love each other doesn't mean we don't love you. That's the classic one.
12: It is a classic one, and it's a classic for a reason. That one makes sense, you know, because kids are going to worry that if you can fall out of love between parents, will you fall out of love with me? So to reassure them of that, totally reasonable. The other issue that parents have to appreciate, kids look up. They see their parents and they know I am half of this one and I'm half of that one. That makes me whole. If one parent badmouths the other parent to the child, that child then looks inside themselves and says, which half of me is bad?
11: So the do is explain the situation that you can fall out of love with a partner, but that you're not going to fall out of love with you. And the don't is potty mouthing, trash talking the partner. Is it as simple
12: Correct.
11: As that?
12: Yeah. These are two of the most fundamental rules. And listen, if you are bad mouth, don't reciprocate, because then that child looks inside and says, now both sides of me are bad.
11: Yeah, that's a race
12: you
11: to the bottom right there.
12: You're crushing that kid's self-esteem, that kid's self-worth. So whatever you may feel about your ex, you keep that part to yourself. So much of separation and managing children is about the parent managing their own boundaries.
11: You know, you don't want to make a kid feel like they have to pick a team. I mean, that's like a really important one,
12: well,
11: too.
12: Do you remember the old-time movie already, Sophie's Choice? A mother during the Holocaust had to determine which of her two daughters would be sent to the concentration camp. It's an impossible dilemma. You don't want your children to be in that Sophie's Choice either, where they have to, in a sense, pick a parent and be the one who causes, you know, one of them to feel lesser than. So all of these things can impact a child. The other don't, if you will, David, is don't promise them the moon. Don't sugarcoat it. Be realistic. Be honest. You can look at them and say, yeah, this sucks, sweetheart. It's awful. We never anticipated this. We didn't intend this. And it's going to feel terrible for a while.
11: Well, I'm just thinking about when you split up custody of a kid, you know, maybe half and half, maybe weekends at one parent's house, whatever you agree to, whatever a court helps you agree to or forces you to agree to, whatever the agreement is in the end. I feel like once the agreement's made, where the kid's going to live and how they're going to spend time with each parent, I think the boring things are important, like routines, calendars, you know, consistency. The boring stuff is important. The grand promises, the dramatic speeches, that's less important than the routine.
12: As we bring certainty to anyone's lives, it allays anxiety. I do want to jump on one of the words you used. You used the word custody. We used to talk in terms of custody and access. The technical meanings are custody really refers to decision-making, responsibility, and authorities. It doesn't really stipulate how much time a child is with either parent.
11: I don't have a kid. I have a divorce behind me, but I don't have a kid behind me.
12: You have a cat.
11: I have a cat. I swear, if my partner and I now ever break up, my girlfriend, Miranda, that cat, she's going to take the cat. We've already discussed it, but I'm not happy about that. Maybe the cat's keeping us together. No, he isn't. We love each other, but I'm going down.
12: For the sake of the cat.
11: We are staying together for the sake of the cat.
12: These days... If I may, these days we use the term parenting time and parenting responsibilities.
11: Great. I apologize for using the outdated language. But whatever it is, when the parenting time is all said and done and a schedule and a routine is proposed, stick to it. That's really important.
12: Yes. And depending on the age of those kids, you really got to be careful about how you divvy up that time. I've seen parents of infants, you know, to toddlers consider doing 1 week about with each parent. And that doesn't work for a child that young. There may be breastfeeding, there may be toileting routines to learn. But the issue from the child, from a psychological perspective, a toddler who is a week away from that parent, by the second or third day, they're having a hard time keeping the image of that parent in their head. And it's very distressing to the child. The child misses the parent. As that stress escalates over the remainder of the week, that can show up as inappropriate behavior, as a diaper rash. And now the child switches to the other parent and the other parent thinks, you didn't take care of the kid while the child was with you. It wasn't the parenting quality of the parenting. It was the parenting time. It was too much for that child. So you want to have what we call a developmental perspective to setting out the parenting schedule. That schedule has to be something that the children can manage as well as the parents.
11: The children should have not exactly a say, but the children should have input into the schedule. Is that what you're saying, or am I misunderstanding you?
12: You're misunderstanding me. And by the way, the children can have a voice, but that voice isn't determinative. This is still parental decisions. What I was saying earlier is if you put in a parenting schedule that the child cannot tolerate.
11: Ah.
12: Okay, it may work for the parents. It may not work for the child.
11: So you're interpreting the behavior of the child and using that as input.
12: Well, yes. So if that toddler, you know, by the third day, fourth and fifth days, they're getting cranky, they don't sleep as well, they have diaper rash. It's not the quality of the parenting, it's that they miss the absent parent. It's too long a time. Then finally they see that parent, they relax into it, they feel good for a couple of days, and then they start to miss the parent from which they just, you know, came. And that cycle of not sleeping, behavior, diaper rash begins again. So you want to have a parenting schedule that is attuned to the age and the psychological well-being of the child.
11: Got it. So back to just sort of main do's and don'ts here when we're talking breakups of parents with children. Communication, an important one. An important one not to do is bad mouthing the other parent as well.
12: Correct. Never, there's no bad.
11: Yeah, the kid is not the judge in the court. If you want to bad mouth your ex spouse or whatever, do it to a friend. Do it to a family member.
12: Do it to a friend. Do it elsewhere. And you know,
11: do it to your therapist.
12: Do it to your therapist. Do it to me. Never speak harshly or poorly of the other parent when the child is even in the house. Kids, listen in.
11: I got to throw to the break here, but our topic is who gets who in the breakup. And yes, we were talking about kids, and I know that's your wheelhouse. But when we come back, I want to do something a little more fun, a little more relatable for everyone, including me.
12: Sure.
11: who gets who in the breakup adult version. We're talking about the way a breakup or a divorce affects a friend group, which can feel like a whole custody arrangement, like who gets to have brunch with who.
12: Who gets to have David Cooper?
11: Who gets to have me? Well, no one wants me. Everyone wanted my ex. But that's a conversation we're going to have after the break. If you've had a breakup, how do you navigate like a shift in a friend group based on that? That's a conversation I'm interested in. Gary Dierenfeld is here. We'll be back with that in a moment.
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13: Giving you the facts that make you the most interesting person in the room. The Last Show with David Cooper. Two people who are desperately in love have a great group of friends. And then they break up. And maybe it's messy. Maybe it isn't. But still, who gets who in the breakup? What happens to the friend group after that breakup? I'm interested in that. Maybe it's happened to you. It probably has. It's happened to me. I'm divorced. Gary Dierenfeld is here. It is Therapy Thursdays on a Wednesday. We're talking breakups. Gary, don't break up with me. Please don't break up with me.
12: No way. Let me start with this. I have had friends of mine call me up and say, Gary, I've split with my partner and there are this and there are that. And I cut them off. I said, don't be bad mouthing your partner to me. And the reason I tell them that is there may come a time when you want to get back together with that partner.
11: My mother always said that. I don't know if this is actually good advice, because it's like, on the one hand, you want the person to be accountable for their bad actions. You want to air it to a friend. But on the other hand, if you forgive them, your friend may not.
12: Well, yes. And you may not want to reconcile because you've told the whole world how awful a person this is. And yet, you do want to reconcile, but because you've told the world what a horrible person this is, you're going to feel embarrassed if you go back. Mm-hmm. Like, don't do it. You know, like you said, send them to me. I'm retired. Don't come to me now, but go see your therapist. Go tell David Cooper.
11: I'm an unlicensed therapist.
12: Tell a licensed therapist, okay? Work it out there. That is a safe place to put those bad feelings, those horrible thoughts, the words that are in your head that you're dying to get out, but you could do it in a safe way where it doesn't backfire.
11: I had two best friends when I was about 27, 28. They were a couple. Okay. I was about to say their names, so I'm not going to do that. Let's call them Bobby and Sammy. Anyway, mm-hmm. They split up. They both tell me that I should stay friends with the both of them. I end up doing that. And about a year later, Bobby's like, you betrayed our friendship. I can't believe you stayed in contact with her. You know, but people get really upset even when they make it possible for you to be friends with them both. The couple, the ex-couple themselves can get upset. It's such a minefield. You know, I hate this. No one should ever date is I guess the end result and from my point of view. But yeah, I don't know. What do you do when you have a couple friend and then that friend breaks up? Do you dump them both to avoid any of the minefield stuff?
12: It is a minefield. And sometimes you have to assert your boundaries with one or both. Yeah. And you can assert that.
11: I've done that. Listen, I'm like, I'm staying friends with him and there's nothing you can do. And I'm still friends with you. And then they get so upset.
12: I'm going to be friends with both persons. Then it is, you know, the ball is in your court. If that is cause for you to drop me as a friend, that's your decision. Okay? So, but do know that I care for you both and will remain in contact with you both, subject to your discretion.
11: This is an interesting time where two people can have radically different views. Because in my opinion, let's say the dude in the broken up couple, he's saying, you made your choice. You chose the woman. And I'm like, no, you made me make a choice. And the act of making me make a choice, man, I wasn't going to choose you. But if you hadn't made me make that choice. So from my view, he forced me to choose.
12: Yeah.
11: And that whole action I didn't want to do. I wanted to stay friends with both of them. But from his point of view, I chose the ex, you know, and two people have a completely different read on the story.
12: But you're also learning why they separated and what the behavior of this person is, who is positioning you to choose, or when you in a sense don't, by, you know, with their permission, then they then hold it against you. You now know why they separated.
11: Is asking a friend to cut off an ex like unreasonable? Like let's say I was dating someone and my buddy was friends with her. Can I ask him to not speak to her? Is that a fair ask?
12: I, you know, and I'm going to own this because there's no research that says this is better, that's better.
11: It's not in the Daily Journal of Gary's Musings, not peer-reviewed academic research in a psychology journal.
12: Don't be bullied into having to choose. It's your life. You get to choose who you are going to be in relationships with. But do appreciate there can be consequences. So you have to own that too. And that's part of being a responsible adult. Okay, so we still have our boundaries. We still get to make our choices, and we still have to live with whatever the consequences of that may be. And if someone is bullying you, you can't be friends, you know, with me if you're friends with them. Say, that's just not how I live my life.
11: It's the act of bullying that's going to make me not choose you. It's not because I like the other person more than you. But then you get two people with two completely different reads. One says, you didn't choose me. And the other says, you tried to bully me and I'm angry about that.
12: Yeah. Well, like I said, you are now learning what issues this person may have brought into a relationship if they are seeking to be that controlling of your relationship.
11: What do you do when the friendship is really like a couple friend, you know, like a friend that's really fundamentally you only hang out with them as a couple?
12: Yeah.
11: Is that friend gone or is it transformed into something new?
12: Great questions this morning, David. Those are situations where you may lose the relationship as well. Some relationships depend on, in a sense, the group dynamic, not the individual person. And you may find those relationships go to the wayside and you will mourn the loss of those relationships as well. You know, these are issues in separation and divorce that few people actually talk about. And I love that you're raising these.
11: Yeah, usually it's the house, the money, the kids, but never the friends.
12: There is a social awkwardness.
11: should family court judges rule on the friends? Like, you get Bobby, you get Susie, and then they smash the gavel. Like, you get to go to dinner parties on Tuesdays with this group of friends. This is something that the courts will never decide on, but it's pretty important stuff.
12: It is important stuff, but it is way beyond the bounds of the court.
11: I don't think Judge Judy should be ruling on the friendships, but I just think it's an important part of breakups but because it's not front row and center and it's not like a money matter or a children custody matter, we don't really talk about it.
12: Yeah. And, you know, sometimes you get along better with the in-laws than the natural child of those.
11: Yeah. Things. I mean, that was a tough part of breaking up, losing the in-laws. And my ex was really like, you can't stay friends with my parents. And I'm like, why not? And she's like, because they're my parents. She was right with the boundaries and whatnot. But, you know, I remember that. And yeah.
12: Now, you know, all of this stuff that we're talking about, David, all of it is dependent upon the personalities of the people involved.
11: Yes.
12: Because what will
11: none of it is general advice.
12: Correct.
11: It's anecdotal.
12: Work in one situation, won't work in another.
11: You and I sound like the kind of people that would be friends with both partners. Some people have the complete opposite view, that you choose a side and that's that.
12: You know, I tell the story. I had one separated parents come to me on the same motorcycle to discuss with me the care of their young child. And I just thought it was amazing that they could come together on one motorcycle, because if you really didn't like the other parent, all you had to do was elbow them and they're off the back of the bike. But they were mature enough. They were concerned enough. They could care more than they could be mad.
11: And to the friend point, we're assuming that when people break up, that friend groups fracture. But there are exes out there, you know, divorced people, former partners, that literally show up to the dinner party together as friends after the breakup. And there is no splitting of friend groups. You know, I've seen that, actually.
12: So there's no real hard and fast rules with any of this. It is always person or couple dependent. But the takeaway from our discussion, the takeaway is maintain your boundaries. Don't be bullied. You get to choose for you. And you also have to live with the downside, if there is any, from your choices. And that's okay.
11: Gary Dierenfeld is a therapist and social worker. This was Therapy Thursdays on a Wednesday. Gary, thank you so much.
12: This was great. Thank you.
11: After the break, police already use AI to do things like sort calls, scan evidence, identify your face. But what happens when these machines get things wrong?
0: Want to see the faces behind the voices? 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
31: 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And the Double E are ready to hunt. 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
32: We work hard to strike the right amount of intelligence and ignorance. 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
33: Police are already using AI for everything from 911 call transcription to facial recognition. But what if one of these machines makes a mistake while it's acting like a cop? What happens? Who gets blamed? Where is the technology right now when it comes to policing and AI? Let's talk about it here with Temi Tope-Lawal, a research fellow in law at Northumbria University in the UK. Temi, welcome to the show.
34: Thank you for having me, David.
33: So you started looking at all the different ways that AI was used in policing. Was there an existing list like that, or is it just kind of totally ad hoc? People didn't know the ways in which many police forces were using AI. It wasn't collected in one place.
34: Yeah, and that's a very important question. So this project that I'm on called The Probable Futures, it's a four-year project that is funded by REI UK. And I'm a research fellow on that project. And one of the things that we realized going into the project was that because England and Wales has this arrangement with police forces where you have 43 different police forces that are operationally independent, it means that one police force wasn't necessarily speaking to the other when it comes to like what sort of technological tools that are being deployed. And that was a huge problem, right? Because what then happens is that you have very smart commercial vendors that sell the same products to different police forces, and that creates a lot of duplicity when it comes to like procurement. And one of the things that we then realized is that there needs to be a register, right? And one of the and that then birthed having a mapping interface, which I've worked on with my colleagues for the past 1 year, where we then map out all of the AI tools that are being used across police forces in England and Wales.
33: So we're talking AI and policing, the tools that cops might use. We're talking about it in the UK. I live in the US where there's like many, many, many different independently run policing agencies. I'm from Canada where there's fewer, but this paradigm still exists. What are some of these tools? Like, people think robot detective. That's not exactly right. What are some of the ones that might surprise people?
34: So I'm going to bucket them into different categories. So there are the obvious ones. So the facial recognition tools, the object recognition tools that people are aware of. But then there are tools that are more in terms of investigatory slash, intelligence gathering, where AI is being used for, detection of information on devices. And then, if it was going to take a police officer normally like, months to decode certain information on a mobile phone, but then now you have police forces actually using AI to do that in hours.
33: So practically speaking, I don't sell drugs, but if I did get arrested for selling drugs and I had text messages on my phone about that, a cop could plug in some device and AI would find these messages, something like that?
34: Yeah, something like that. But then the reason why it's AI, there's also something about what is AI, right? So a lot of people don't really understand what AI is, apart from like large language models like the ChatGPT. But then AI goes beyond that. And there are two things that we consider for a tool to be AI. One, it must learn from data that is fed into. And then two, it must be able to then make create information based on the data that it has learned from without you necessarily like prompting it to do that, right? And then so when you get this sort of devices, what then happens is that because the tool has been trained on certain historical data, the tool is able to then help police officers in sort of decoding what is on, because obviously you'd know that some people would use a lot of slangs, use a lot of terms that is not regular English, but because the system has been trained in a lot of data, then it's able to help police officers sort of decode that.
33: What happens when one of these systems makes a mistake? Police officers, they carry guns. Guns have safeties on them. They get approved. They get, manufacturers follow regulations. Various tools, the cars they drive, the engines they have in them. Everything is regulated. Everything is made sure to be safe. There's a process a 911 operator follows. They're trained. Are these companies that are selling these AI products, are there safeguards? Is a facial recognition software used by a police officer, is it going to not falsely recognize my face? And if it does, is there some consequence? Or are these companies mostly just doing whatever they want?
34: At the end of the day, and that's one of the things that we're also doing on my project, like making the point about evaluation of tools. So you don't just take a tool on its face to then deploy. To your question about whether AI or these tools make mistakes, of course, there are mistakes that are made. But what we've then found out is that there are two levels to what you call the human in the loop, because usually there's always that safeguard that people assume and say, oh, there's a human that makes the ultimate decision. But actually, it's what we found out is that for the most part, humans are just there as like, I ticked off on this. But that's not meant to be the way that you you work with the systems, right? So the human that is in the loop is meant to have not just the knowledge, but the understanding of what these limitations for these tools are, right? So that you are able to then make that independent call and exercise genuine human oversight rather than, you know, just a human tick this off, you know.
33: Is that what you're seeing? These tools have really good oversight, or are you seeing cases where, you know, that cops just listen to them whether they have an accurate output or not?
34: So in the UK, what we've realized in policing and specifically is that there's just one class of tool, which is facial recognition, because that's also in public domain, that has gotten like a national evaluation program behind it, right? But other than facial recognition, there are other tools that are being used, for instance, statement drafting tools that are not being evaluated on a national level, that are just being evaluated force by force. And that is a huge risk when it comes to this sort of tools that can alter what a witness has said when a police officer is sort of interviewing them, and then the police officer, who doesn't then cross-check to confirm that this is what the witness said, then uses that as the original witness statement, which could have dire consequences for the witness, you know?
33: Yeah, so someone could go in, give a statement, police then get like an AI summary of it, and then that summary gets used as part of a police report. And what if there's mistakes in the summary? Who's responsible? Who checks for it? This is a big worry. Do you think we'll see change here where these tools get used or they get governed more responsibly? Are you optimistic here, or are you worried the tools are just going to get more advanced and have less oversight?
34: I am optimistic. I mean, and that is one of the things that we're doing on my project. So as part of the things that we're doing on Probable Futures, we have come up with a responsible AI checklist in policing, where it gets police forces asking serious questions about

0: piloted, and you know, it has a very huge benefits if it is deployed responsibly.
1: Okay, well, thanks for sharing all that. Let's have a little fun here for just we have a few more moments in the interview, Temi. Are there any tools that would surprise people that seem really high-tech, futuristic, like they might be from a movie like Minority Report, tools that police are using that we didn't know, even know they had?
0: Yeah, so I was at a sandpit workshop some months ago, and one of the tools that was sort of shown to us was a drone that is able to map out graffitis around a city to decode what gangs are actually up to. Because what the police have realized is that sometimes gangs actually pass messages using graffitis.
1: Yeah, I wouldn't even think to do that, let alone know that there was an AI tool with drones that could accomplish that goal. Well, Temi, that's all the time we have, but thank you for being on the show. I appreciate your time.
0: Thank you so much for having me, David.
1: Just ahead, do you want to be good at poker? Well, mathematicians have proved that if you want to win, you have to bluff, that bluffing is essential to winning. We'll explain why in a moment.
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3: Most of us think being great at the card game poker is about calculating your odds of winning and hiding your tells. But mathematicians say that even if you knew exactly how good your cards were, you would still have to bluff. Without bluffing well, you'll never be a good player, which feels a little rude, mathematically speaking. I am here with Emma Shadela, a mathematician at Princeton, to discuss just this. Emma, welcome to the show.
4: Thanks so much. It's great to be back.
3: So, like in blackjack, I know that if you know your odds perfectly and make every good decision, you've got the best possible chance of beating the house. I still know it's slightly below 50%, unless you count cards, which you're not allowed to do. I'm going down a rabbit hole. You would think this would be true of most card games, that if you know your odds, you can win most of the time, right?
4: You would think so, but actually that's not the case. And I don't even think it's the case for most card games, because if you think about card games in general, a lot of it is about what information is hidden and what information is sort of on the table and what information do you know. And that's definitely the case for poker.
3: And card games have an element of luck, what you get dealt. So everything I said isn't true. It's not like chess, where everyone gets the same board every time. It's the luck of the draw. And so hidden in that luck is what? The knowledge that if you can calculate your odds, you can make a great decision?
4: Well, that would be what you think again. So the thing with poker is, let's take an example where we don't have humans playing poker, but we have robots playing poker. There's actually this competition at MIT, which inspired the paper that we wrote. And it was called PokerBots. So basically, MIT engineering students build robots to play poker against one another. And the thing is, okay, now you don't have humans anymore, and you need to give each of the robots an algorithm, which means a set of rules, so that given the cards that they see on the table, given the cards that they have in their hands, what should they do? Now, of course, robots are much better than humans at counting cards and guessing the odds of any card being pulled in the deck. So what should they do? Can they play perfectly in that case?
3: And did those robot games look anything like actual games as they're played by people? Or because of the non-human element, they look totally different in the way they were played?
4: They actually look surprisingly similar. So some of the things that you see human poker players do that you might think are just attributed to psychological factors, kind of messing with each other. So, for example, bluffing, and then the equivalent of that called slow playing. So that's essentially when you pass, but you have really good hands, and even folding, where you pass and you have pretty good hands. Those are kind of odd behaviors in some sense that we see poker players doing. It's counterintuitive. Why on earth would you ever bet on a really bad hand? The poker bots have to do the same. They do the same so that they can win.
3: To basically trick the other bots into thinking they're a lousy player, or trick the other bots into thinking they aren't going to win when the big pot is on the table?
4: I don't know if trick is exactly the right word, because I think that sort of implies that there's this psychological factor that's messing with the other players. But the thing is, it's not just psychological. What you're doing is you're hiding information. So let's say you get a really bad card and you bet a lot on it. Now, I don't know, do you have a very bad card or do you have a very good card? And if you're, in an ideal world, the bots are actually perfect at bluffing, so you don't have a tell. I can't tell whether or not it's a bad card. That would change things a little bit. But if I can't tell if you have a bad card or a good card, how do I respond? So this is where math comes in as well. Poker players can actually calculate, okay, what's the probability given that you're playing high and I know that you're probably bluffing? How much should I bet in response, or should I pass, or should I fold in response?
3: Now, is it when you say this is required by the math, what does that even mean, that bluffing is required by math?
4: So there's this really cool part of math that I love called game theory that you might have heard of. I don't know if you've ever watched the movie Beautiful Mind.
0: Of course, yeah. Yeah,
4: with Nash, who's at Princeton, actually, where I am now. It's an amazing movie. And what Nash was one of the founders of this field called game theory. The idea of game theory is pretty simple conceptually. So let's say you, David, and me, Emma, we're both deciding what to do. Well, I'm going to decide what to do based on what I think you're going to do. And then you're going to do what you think that I'm going to do, but you know that I'm thinking what you're doing, et cetera, et cetera. So
0: this sounds like a rock, paper, scissors game right now, by the way.
4: Kind of. Yeah, kind of. And that is actually something that we study in game theory. Rock, paper, scissors, kind of a classic game. But what happens is you can get something called a Nash equilibrium, so named after Nash. And that's a situation in which even if you know that I'm responding according to what you respond, et cetera, et cetera, you would still have an strategy that you would not want to deviate from. That's how this Nash equilibrium is defined. So you can never do any better than playing that strategy. And there's a Nash equilibrium that we can find in poker. It's actually a special case called the mixed Nash equilibrium. It's a little more complicated. I won't go into it. But basically, you can show mathematically that this equilibrium is to bluff. And it is sometimes to slow play, especially when your opponent is kind of overbetting. And you can actually calculate what fraction of the time should I bluff and what fraction of the time should I slow play. And not just that, you can calculate what are the cutoffs of the cards, or what kind of are the worst hands that I should bluff on? When should that stop? When do I go from sort of bad hand to good hand? And what constitutes a very good hand? And there's some rules about this that poker players know. So the ratio is something like the size of the bet to the size of the bet plus pot. So that ratio is telling you approximately how often you should even bluff.
0: Got it. Back to rock, paper, scissors. I just tell people I always throw rock and then I suss them out for how much I think they'll believe that I'm a liar or not, and then adjust my not throwing rock turns accordingly. Anyway, I'm getting off the topic here. But let's get a little off topic, because how can your research and how can this showing that bluffing is necessary for poker be used outside of poker, maybe in negotiations at work, in politics, in dating? Are there applications outside of poker to bluffing and what you've learned about it?
4: That's a really great question. Game theory has definitely been used in a lot of aspects in society. I think for me, when I first learned about this, this was kind of my entry into math of human behavior. I was totally mind blown because I find humans so complicated and so mysterious, and I find math so beautiful and simple. And, you know, 1 + 1 = 2. And game theory is the math in the game theory, if you kind of have nightmares or maybe not from your calculus class, the math itself is not particularly complicated, but it's really just about the logic of saying, okay, you have one person and I'm sort of guessing what they're going to do. Based on my guess of what they're going to do, this is how I should react. And you kind of have this circular logic like we talked about, and eventually you can come to an equilibrium. So this is often used in negotiations, definitely. I mean, we can see the state of the world right now is pretty crazy, but they have a lot of very smart people who are looking at this kind of strategy. There's a great book called Decision Sciences by one of the founders, sort of mathematics of decision sciences, Howard Raifa, that you can check out, and that uses this kind of application in business and negotiation. You can even think about it. There's sort of slightly different but related problems, something called the secretary problem that people like to think about a lot. So essentially the idea was, if I have to hire a secretary, how many candidates should I interview before deciding which one to hire? And there's kind of a clear mathematical answer of how many should do. You can apply that to things like dating. People have said, you know, maybe you should date 8 people and then marry the 9th who's better than any of the previous 8.
0: That sounds like an okay strategy. My dating strategy is, I assume everyone wants to not date me, and then I'm done. Yeah, that's basically my strategy. Well, after studying the math behind poker, are you a better player, you think?
4: Oh, I definitely am. In college, I used to play with the guys on my floor. Actually, they let me play one game with them, and I cleaned them out, and then they never let me play again.
0: All right, all you have to do is study math for many years, and you too can beat the boys on your college dorm floor or whatever. Well, Emma Jaidela is a mathematician at Princeton. Emma, this has been an interesting chat. I've learned a lot about poker and bluffing. Thanks for joining me.
4: Thanks so much.
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19: This
15: This is Global News. It is 10 o'clock. I'm Zach Ferguson. It is 19 degrees, heading down to 12 tonight and up to 21 tomorrow. Alberta's Technology and Innovation Minister promises the projects from Meta will be the first of many in the province as several other AI data centers are being made. Global's Eric Bay reports.
19: Current AI data center proposals in Alberta have faced opposition. A woman in Olds started a group advocating for more legislation after plans were shared to build a center right next to the town. There's also a push to get more AI investment in Alberta from people who see it as a chance to diversify the economy.
20: The ability to not only bring in more power generation, AI data centers, but based on that, attract other types of industry associated with tech.
21: As these projects come in great number to Alberta rapidly, we have to make sure that we're protecting people first.
19: Minister Nate Kluber says there are currently talks with 60 different proponents about projects of varying sizes. Eric Bay, Global News.
15: The City of Edmonton has loaned the Edmonton Police Service 56,000 square feet of space to help mitigate overflowing impound lots. Superintendent for Parking Enforcement Alan Lee says with the new capacity, you won't have to endure long wait times to get your vehicle back.
22: Still have to clear up the ones that are still waiting to be towed. But once we clear that up, by the end of the summer, we should be able to get to all the new abandoned auto complaints much sooner.
15: EBS is working on reducing the number of impounded vehicles as quickly as possible. The trial for Justin Bone, the man accused of killing two men in Chinatown, was underway again today. The defense presenting its case, which included Bone recalling what happened on the day he allegedly fatally attacked the men. Global's Jasmine King with more.
23: Justin Bone told the court when he eventually came to Edmonton a few days after being released from the Edmonton Remand Center, he spent the days roaming around the city and consistently consuming drugs, mainly meth. Bone told the court that after a certain time on May 17th, he only remembers three locations he had been before he woke up in the police station. On May 18th, the Bone is accused of fatally attacking Ban Phu Quang and Hung Trang at their workplaces, an electronics store and an auto body shop. When asked if he remembers being in Chinatown or going into the two businesses, Bone said he does not. The defense did not finish their examination yet. They're still waiting for reports and other experts. Court resumes Thursday. Jasmine King, Global News.
15: With just 3 months until Alberta's separation referendum, campaigns for both sides are well underway. As provincial and federal governments push for unity, separatist groups have been buying billboards and distributing signs. Corey Morgan with Pathway to Independence says he's seeing support pick up.
24: We started just at the end of May, right at the beginning of June. Honestly, I really only expected to raise a few thousand dollars and make a few hundred signs. Since then, we're over $100,000 and have put out, we got 12,000 signs have been made.
15: New disclosures from Elections Alberta show those groups are outraising Federalist organizations by far. Northwest Territories officials have identified two of the three people killed when a wildfire aircraft crashed near Fort Simpson on June 24th. NWT Fire says air attack officers Olivier Lamy and trainee Ryan Beck died in the crash, along with the Buffalo Airways aerial firefighter pilot, whose identity has not been released. Turbo Commander 690 went down about 50 kilometers from Fort Simpson while supporting wildfire operations. In 880 Ched Sports, the World Cup had an off day as the quarterfinals are set to start tomorrow with France facing off against Morocco. And in the NHL, the Chicago Blackhawks say star forward Connor Bedard is expected to miss 4 months after undergoing surgery on his left shoulder. In 880 Ched weather, getting down to an overnight low of 12, 30% chance of showers and a risk of thunderstorms. Tomorrow, high 21, some showers and more risks of thunderstorms. Friday, high 23 with a 60% chance of showers. Right now, though, in Edmonton, sitting at 19 degrees. I'm Zach Ferguson. Your next scheduled newscast will be at 11 on 880 Ched.
17: 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For 30 seasons, Oilers hockey has lived on 880 Ched, the official voice of oil country.
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0: We like to say all the time when we talk about all the different platforms that we're on, that we like to find you, the listeners and the viewers of the Ben Mulrooney Show. We like to find you where you are. And so this next announcement is an extension of that. We are going on tour. We're taking the Ben Mulrooney Show across the country. We're doing the Ben Mulrooney Tour, and we want to hear from you. We want you to reach out to us and let us know where you're from. Let us know that you want to see us. And my goal is to have conversations with Canadians across this country. I do my best to have open conversations with people. Some people tend to view it in a very narrow view as something divisive. I believe that I'm not divisive at all. I think the more conversations we have, the better off we'll be. And the more we can understand each other, the better off we'll be. You know, Alberta's in a place, Quebec's in a place. There's differences and problems that people have with how they perceive their neighbors on the other side of the country. We're all Canadians. And so this is a conversation with Canadians across the country. And so go to benmulrooney.ca and join us there. Let us know where you're from and let us know that you want the show to come to you. And that's what we're going to do. We're going to get on a bus and we're going to tour this country and we're going to get to know you. And I want to hear from people building. I want to hear people building community and building businesses and building families and building sports leagues and building towns and cities and provinces and this entire country. I want to hear about people who work in the oil patch. I want to hear people who work for the government. I want to hear the things that you're proud of. And I want to have those conversations live with you where you live. And I think the show will be better because of it. I think I will be a better Canadian because of it. And I think this conversation is one that I'm very eager to have. So go to benmulrooney.ca and sign up there and let us know that you want the show to come to you. And I'm going to repeat this a few times today, but when I don't repeat it, we've got this for you.
1: Ben Mulrooney Tour is coming. Where do you want to see Ben live? Visit benmulrooney.ca, tell us your city, and sign up for tour updates.
0: There you go. All right, so we got that ready to go. But honestly, this is something I'm very excited about. Really looking forward to it. I think we can have a lot of fun. And we can all learn from each other, right? And my dad always said, you should learn something new every day. And something tells me I will be learning a lot every day. So thank you for that. The programming note has come to an end. BenMulrooney.ca. But let's talk about, well, there's a few stories that we got to get to in this first segment. Not the least of which is that the U.S. has launched strikes on Iran after apparently tankers were hit in the Strait of Hormuz. So we're hoping that this peace would hold. We'll have to see what this means. It's being called renewed fighting, but the U.S. Central Command said it launched powerful strikes in response to attacks on three oil tankers in the Straits of Hormuz, hitting more than 80 targets, including air defense systems, coastal radar, and fast boats. And look, I tend to believe the Americans over the Iranians. Okay, call me crazy, but if I got to pick somebody here, because the Iranians are going to say that the Americans did something wrong, the Americans are going to say the Iranians did something wrong, all things being equal, I'm going to believe a fairly transparent democracy over one of the most repressive regimes on the planet. Now, and unsurprisingly, oil prices ticked up following the strikes. All the more reason for Canada to build. I'm petty enough to say all the more reason Canada should have built 10 years ago. But I don't have a time machine, and I can't vote for you. So this is what we got. The NATO chief said that the American strikes were absolutely necessary. And, if peace is going to come to that area, then the Iranian regime, is going to have to start playing by the rules. And I don't know if they have it in them. They have built an international reputation over decades as being the worst possible bad actor and the worst possible neighbor, exporting terror, funding groups like Hezbollah and the Houthis. And this is their brand. This is what they do. And they sow terror and chaos. And was it right for the United States to go in? I would have thought it would have been. It would have been nice if it would have led to a groundswell of popular uprising against the regime. But for that to have happened, I think the Americans should have armed those people and trained those people. And I don't think that happened. So that's a failure of the Americans. But that's where we are now. We are going to talk a little bit later about the liberals shutting down debate over the what the conservatives call the Carney condo bailout. They will say it's not that, but the Tories want to have a debate about that at the ethics committee. That was shut down. And it occurred to me, it feels like we're on repeat here. I've seen this play out a few times. And since the liberals got their majority and broke their word by saying that the composition of the committees would not change, quote, in this parliament, they have done this a few times. And I've said before, this government, the previous government, this Liberal Party that has been in power promised us under Justin Trudeau a government that would be open by default. Does this sound open to you? Does it? Because it doesn't to me. And so we're going to be talking about that a little bit later in the show when our political panel joins forces. It's been a while since we had a political panel, but it's the summertime, right? Dog days and all that. Meanwhile, closer to home, wow, this story just keeps getting more and more outlandish. The Bishnoi gang, which is has been listed as a terrorist organization. In the U.S., federal prosecutors unsealed indictments charging 37 individuals tied to three transnational Indian crime syndicates, including the Bishnoi gang. And this follows a massive investigation across the border between the FBI and the RCMP. It was dubbed Operation Hardball. And here's what we know. There were assassination orders by jailed crime boss Lawrence Bishnoi and his North American deputy, whose first name I cannot pronounce, last name Singh, but he's known as Goldie Brar, officially charged and directing the June 2023 murder of the prominent Sikh separatist leader Hardeep Singh Nijjar in British Columbia. We're talking cross-border extortion. We're talking coordinated multi-continent raids resulting in 24 arrests across the U.S., Canada, and Europe. They seized 1,000 kilos of narcotics, multiple firearms. This is what happened. I mean, this happened here, right? It happened here, and it didn't happen by accident here. It happened here because, in my humble estimation, word got out that it's easy to do crime in Canada. It didn't used to be this way. Have you noticed an uptick in the massive, the stories of the tourist criminal gangs and the firebombings and the carjackings? It doesn't happen by accident. It happens because word gets out amongst the criminal community. They send word out on whatever, however they do it, that this is a place where you can do crime. And if you get caught, the chance that you're going to get a slap on the wrist is greater here than elsewhere. So the risk profile of the crime is attractive. It's attractive, and it's especially attractive to big organizations, criminal organizations. Why? Because the guys at the top are more or less insulated. It's the guys at the bottom that they can just churn through, finding the young kids, finding the people with no hope, finding the people with no opportunity, bringing them in, having them do the dirty work, them doing the violent crimes, and then sending the money up to the guys at the top. It's a hell of an attractive opportunity if the risk is low enough. And Canada has demonstrated for far too long that the risk is low enough for this stuff, for the seeds of these crimes to find purchase in a land called Canada. And I would like for that to change. But I am very thankful to the RCMP and the FBI for their dutiful work on this file. Three victims may never get justice due to a legal loophole that basically allows a Canadian man, to commit sex crimes without ever having to stand trial. That's next.
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0: You would think the amount of news that I consume that I would be able to look you in the eye right now and say, I've seen it all. I've seen it all. There's nothing else to see. It's just a repeat, a retread, a variation, a sequel. Everything is something we've already seen. Well, strap in, because if you haven't read Jamie Sarkonic's recent piece in the National Post, I urge you to, because this is a story, I promise you, you ain't heard anything like this ever before. Jamie, welcome to the show.
15: Thanks for having me.
0: This one is just, I don't even know what to make of this. We'll get to the ruling later, but tell everybody the crux of the story. Tell us about the individual concern, the crimes that were committed, and then we'll get into the ruling.
15: Well, in Alberta last year, there was a very bizarre trial that came out of the Court of King's Bench involving a man named Kendall Longclaws. The catch was that he could not communicate at all. So he had grown up on a farm quite isolated. He had seven siblings, and he was deaf, and his parents were never able to get him education to communicate in nonverbal means. And they tried taking him to school a couple times, didn't work. They tried getting him tutoring, that didn't work. So by around age 30, he found himself in a position where he was being charged with sexual crimes against three individuals, a number of sex crime counts. And instead of taking this all the way to trial, the judge said, we're just going to stay the charges because there's no way we can respect this man's charter and have a trial. So the solution was just to put the charges in the garbage and not even start to consider the allegations that were brought by the victims.
0: So we've got to stop there for a second, and you got to explain to me and explain to the listeners what about going to trial would have been a violation of his charter rights.
15: So on one hand, the judge said this would violate his language rights because he needed an interpreter, but there was nothing to interpret into. So this is very paradoxical, and this is something I think people are very free to disagree with.
0: Yeah.
15: Because, you know, to trial in English, we don't have a right to a trial in nothing.
0: Yeah.
15: So
0: yeah,
15: that was one. And then on the other hand, the prosecutor brought an alternative suggestion. He said, well, let's just see if he's mentally fit to stand trial.
0: Right.
15: If he's found mentally unfit, that means that this individual would have to a mental hospital and be subject to the province's psychiatric administration regime. So that can mean years of detention or it can mean just months.
0: Yeah.
15: But they have to go in the hospital, fix whatever is wrong, maybe get released later.
0: Yeah.
15: That requires an assessment. The judge said even the assessment would violate his charter right to liberty, because he can't communicate with the assessor. So yeah, just threw the charges in the garbage.
0: Okay, so that was it. And I, when I heard the judge said, while the result is unsatisfactory to all involved, there is simply no other remedy available. And am I wrong, Jamie, for saying that? I'm sorry, not good enough. You don't get to wear the robes, and you don't get to sit in the high chair, and you don't get the deference afforded to a judge. If you look at in your learned legal esteem, you look at the legal framework and say, yeah, there's nothing we can do here. So to the three accusers of what is a terrible, traumatic violation, you're denied justice. Sorry, there's nothing we can do. Am I wrong for thinking yet not good enough? Go back to the drawing board and come back with something better.
15: Yeah, I would say that's entirely reasonable, because you look at a situation like this and the charter has, you know, it has various remedies.
0: Yeah.
15: So if someone's charter rights can't be respected perfectly, that's something that the judge can handle later on in the trial.
0: Yeah.
15: In this case, the judge said, we're not even going to have that discussion. We're just going to not open up any of the evidence or any of the allegations. So that's crazy.
0: Yeah.
15: And then you might think, well, at least there's an appeal court. Maybe a few judges higher up will look at this and say, yeah, this is crazy. We're not doing this. But it went to appeal, and just very recently, a panel of three appeal judges in Alberta took a look at it and said, no, we agree with the trial judge. This is correct. We can't do anything about it. Sorry. So that's how it stands in Alberta. This is legitimate law in Alberta when you're handling this kind of situation. And we might be able to take it to the Supreme Court and see what the Supreme Court says.
0: This, yeah, Jamie, like, I get it. I get
15: a real situation that can happen in law now.
0: I get that this is a difficult case, but we're not handing it to first year law students, legal students. Where that, if it were me and I'd been first year law, I was like, well, I can't come up with a solution, but I'm not a judge. I have been elevated to that what is supposed to be, somebody who knows how to navigate both the letter and the spirit of the law, and somebody who appreciates what the legal, like what our legal and judiciary system is supposed to be about. Because it's not just about punishment. It's about, it can be about restitution. It can be about sending a signal. It can be about all sorts of stuff. It should be about justice for the victims, ultimately. But it feels yet again like we're telling a story where sort of a common through line is in a battle, if it's a toss-up between the rights of the victim and the rights of the person who perpetrated the alleged crime, we're going to come out, we're going to err on the side of the alleged criminal, and we're going to back it up with the charter. It feels like that is a common theme in Canada right now.
15: Very much so. And this is perhaps one of the worst cases of that period, yeah, because we're not even giving him a sentence discount, because there have been very absurd sentence discounts, yes, you know, oh, yeah, looking at whatever circumstance of the offender that makes it worth taking 2 years off his jail sentence. We did not even get that far. You know, we didn't even test if, yeah, he did the things that he was alleged to have done. And then we released him back into the community. We said, there's no way we can legally take him out of society, because that's what this is ultimately for, is safety. You know,
0: yeah,
15: maybe he belongs in jail, or maybe if he can't control himself and there's no way to handle a person like this, he does belong in a mental hospital, but they're saying there's no way to deal with this.
0: Well, and, so, but Jamie, like
15: totally putting the, yeah, perpetrator before the victims.
0: And I get, listen, this man was failed on a number of different fronts. He was failed. I don't know how hard his family tried to get him help. It is not impossible for somebody to learn sign language. That's absurd. And it's also not impossible for somebody to learn sign language later on in life. I reject anybody who would suggest that. The fact that they say, oh, there's nothing we can do. Well, you could have him learn sign language. You could have him, you could send him to a hospital where there are experts on how to teach sign language to someone who is over 30. That I'm not going to live in a world where that is we send people up into space, all right? We can definitely do that. And the fact that this judge, in their, you know, in their learned expertise, said, no, can't even do that. And knowing that the consequence of that is denial of justice for the accusers is such an affront to me. I don't even know what to do with it.
15: Yeah. And the bigger picture of this is, this judge is saying this one man is not subject to the criminal code at all.
0: Yeah.
15: You know, if you can't examine him to see if he can stand before a court, if even that is a violation of his rights to the point where we can't have him in court, he can murder people and that's fine.
0: Yeah. Like
15: the conclusions you draw from this are truly crazy.
0: Yeah. And like I said, I know that the life has done wrong by this man, but if I was callous, I'd say everybody's got a goddamn sob story. And I'm not, so I wouldn't say that, but I could. And the frustration is building up in a lot of people that, give me the list. There's got to be a master list of traumas that I can list that could guarantee that I will not go to prison for even the most heinous of crimes. And it looks like the roadmap has been written finally. We ultimately, this is what you have to be able to do not to go to prison. Jamie, I want to thank you so much. If people want to see your most recent column, it's in the National Post. Appreciate you. Thank you for being here today.
15: Thank you for having me.
0: All right, we're going to look at the court from the other side of the border coming up. Did a U.S. Supreme Court ruling actually get something right? That's next, right here on the Ben Mulroney Show, from coast to coast to coast on the Chorus Radio Network.

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7: Well, I want you to remember that you can find us on YouTube. 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But don't just be passive and watch. Take action. Subscribe. Like and subscribe. What they say, smash that subscribe button. And click on the bell so you'll never miss any updates. I think that's what I've heard people say. That helps us grow the channel, and everybody likes to grow, right? All right, we just talked about a crazy case in Canada. Here is one that seems to be a little more thought out and rational from the United States. And Adam Zivo from the National Post joins us to discuss what the Supreme Court has ruled on transgender athletes. Adam, welcome to the show.
8: That's right, me back.
7: Okay, so what did the Supreme Court actually say?
8: So the Supreme Court ruled that it is legal for U.S. states to ban all males, regardless if they identify as trans or not, from participating in female sports. And this matters because over the past 5 years or so, 27 U.S. states have enacted policies barring males, whether they're cisgendered or transgender, from participating in female sports. Two transgender students ended up challenging these bans, and they got favorable rulings at the lower level courts. And then it was appealed all the way to Supreme Court, and the Supreme Court now has ruled against them. And this has set a national precedent. So what that means is that trans students, trans women, can still play in female sports in states that permit it.
7: Yeah.
8: But states can ban them legally should they decide to.
7: Yeah, this is not going to quell any debate. It was, from what I understand, this was a decision that was split along ideological lines. The conservatives voted, who have the majority, carried the day, and the more left leaning justices saw things differently. This will continue, but the law is now the law now.
8: The law is now the law, but the split is not exactly what people think that it is. So the students challenged the law on two bases. So they said that it violated their Title IX rights as well as the 14th Amendment of the Constitution. So Title IX is a civil rights statute that was passed in 1972. And essentially, all of the judges agreed that Title IX had not been violated, because back in 1972, when it was first passed, it was meant to protect against sex discrimination, but sex at the time ordinarily meant biological sex and not gender identity. So a gender-based interpretation of its wording was implausible.
7: Yeah, that to me was the most compelling argument, by the way.
8: Yeah. Well, and here's the thing, is that Title IX originally didn't actually address sports, but it was amended 2 years later, 1974, to allow for reasonable provisions of athletic fairness, with the understanding that males have an inherent physical advantage against females, yeah, and that if you don't provide separate but equal facilities for females, then you're not going to have female athletes who have a proper chance to compete fairly, and yeah, they could also get injured, right? So Title IX expressly allows for sex segregation in athletics, and so every single judge, progressive or conservative, said, you know what, the wording of the law is clear here. Sex segregation is allowed regardless of what gender you identify as.
7: Yeah. You said the 14th Amendment too, that was brought up?
8: Yeah, so the 14th Amendment concerns equal rights under the law. And so the conservative justices all said that, look, this law targets people on the basis of sex.
7: Yeah.
8: Right? So it's not a question of whether you're transgender or not. It's a question of whether you're male or female. And so to ban all males equally, regardless of their gender identity, from female sports,
7: yeah,
8: does not target trans people. And the court opinion made a contrast and said that, look, if you had co-ed sports and you tried to ban transgender students from co-ed sports, then that would be an entirely different and less defensible manner. Sorry, issue. And so essentially what they argue is that, so in the law, it's clear that the 14th Amendment can sometimes be circumvented if the state has a genuine interest,
7: yeah,
8: in a certain law. And the judges, the conservative judges, all agreed that there was a genuine interest in protecting female sports.
7: So how do you think something like this is going to be viewed or carried over in Canada? We have a completely different legal framework. We have the charter. We've got it's not even remotely the same thing up here. The dynamics at play are completely different. If something like this were brought in Canada, I know you're not a lawyer, but how would you see something like this playing out in Canada?
8: Well, legally speaking, I don't see how this would transpose to Canada at all. Yeah. I'm also not a lawyer, so I don't understand Canada's law system here and not to be able to comment on that. But what I will say is that this is an important cultural milestone.
7: Yeah.
8: And I do think that it will normalize conversations amongst American progressives about whether or not sports inclusion in this context is a hill that they want to die on.
7: Yeah.
8: And I think that this is important for American Democrats, because when you look at the polling data, the overwhelming majority of Americans, regardless if they are Republican or Democrat, don't think that biological males should be competing in female sports.
7: Yeah.
8: And there are many people who are sympathetic towards transgender individuals, who think that they should live their life with dignity, that they shouldn't be discriminated in the context of work or housing. Yeah. But the fact is that if you transition, that doesn't fundamentally change your biology.
7: Well, and I saw a stand-up comic here in Toronto. He was a gay Asian stand-up. This guy may have popped up on your feed as well. He said, "Look, I'm 95% of the way there with the trans community." He said, "But you can't get around biology, and a trans woman is a woman except for biology." And he said, "And I look at it from my own personal life." He said, "I never knew my father, so my stepfather has been my father my whole life." And my stepfather is my father, except if I need a kidney transplant. And that's a pretty, like, it's hard to get around the biology of it all. And, there are people who are going to view this as, punching down if you want to make me an enemy for something like that, then okay, I want to be your ally. But if you're going to choose to view me as an obstacle to overcome, well, good luck with that. But I'm here to help. If you want the help. And I think a lot of people are kind of just getting a little tired of the culture wars and the identity wars. And I don't know, maybe this will help in the States. I don't know.
8: Well, what I'll say is that, look, it would be amazing if we had the technology to give trans people full sex changes.
7: Yeah.
8: Where they were indistinguishable biologically from their preferred sex or gender. But the fact is that we don't have that technology. We can provide some degree of transition services, but they're often fairly cosmetic, and people are unfortunately locked into the biological sex that they're born into.
7: Yeah.
8: And, maybe unfortunately, that's a little bit unfair to trans people, but that's the reality that we live in. And what that means is that there are certain clashes between competing

0: Good luck with that. If you watch the NDP, the National NDP convention when Avi Lewis won, I don't know that's coming to that level of conversation is coming to that group anytime soon. I mean, when I boil it down, Adam, it comes down to we don't all get everything we want in life. You know, I could want to be the world's greatest basketball player, and I could work my ass off every single day. I could have done that my whole life. I don't get to do it because I want to do it. And I know that some people will view that as trite. I think it's absolutely on point. We don't all get what we want. Everyone's got to learn to deal with a little disappointment in life, Adam. But I thank you. I genuinely thank you for joining us today. Thank you for breaking that down. And I hope we talk again soon.
1: Well, thanks for having me.
0: All right. A swaying high rise, forced evacuations. How does something like this happen, and can it happen in your city? We're going to drill down into what exactly is going on the island of Manhattan next.
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1: Welcome back. Yesterday, in the middle of the show, we saw news of what appeared to be a building in the United States, in Manhattan, in New York City, that was going through a transition from, I believe, office space to residential, that had a forced evacuation because it looked like it was crumpling down on itself. And it's one thing if the building's in the middle of nowhere, but when you're on one of the most densely populated islands in the world, if something like that goes down, the literal knock-on effect can be devastating. And in a city like New York that has had its own trauma with buildings coming down, you can imagine the worry and stress that could cause. And we're hearing possibly now that they've stabilized it. But to discuss this, as well as, does it mean something bigger? And should we be paying attention in our own cities? Is it a cautionary tale? Is it something that we could learn from to prevent issues? We're joined now by Dr. Solomon Soleimani, adjunct professor in civil engineering at the University of British Columbia. Doctor, thank you for being here.
2: Thank you so much, Ben, for having me. I'm glad to be here.
1: So let's talk about what's happening right now. From what I understand, they have stabilized the building. Is that what you know?
2: Yes, I've been also following the news like many other people and yourself. It seems like, of course, the building was moving as of late last night. They had a camera set up. I was looking at it live, and they could, obviously, for safety reasons, they can't send anybody in until the building is somewhat stable. Stable, not that it's not going to collapse. Stable that it's safe enough for people to go in. And looks like that late last night, like early morning today, they started stabilizing. They're still doing it as we speak. Yeah. But they call it now safe, I think, for now.
1: Right. Yeah. So a lot of people breathing a sigh of relief. I mean, a lot of people, I don't know what buildings are next to it. I don't know what's behind it. I don't know what's in front of it. But if that thing goes down, it could cause damage throughout the neighborhood. And so I'm glad to hear that they're moving in the right direction. But when you saw the images from the inside of this building with the beams buckling the way they were, in your expert opinion, what did you attribute it to?
2: It was terrifying. Yeah. Like, it was, I was like, God. I mean, my fellow engineers, colleagues who've worked on this, I was like, God, I mean, they must be under a lot of stress right now. And what's happening? I saw like all over the news of mixed thoughts about it. Some people are trying to undermine it. The developer, making call, oh, this is a construction mishap or stuff like that. But it's like, no, as you exactly said, it's very serious. Yeah. Like when things start to move, a 34-story building.
1: Yeah,
2: and that's massive footprint. If that thing goes, the consequences is huge.
1: Yeah, when you looked at it, did you see anything that only a trained eye could identify? All I saw were crumpling beams. But did you see something that that suggested that it might have been poor upkeep or environmental damage or shoddy building materials?
2: It's been keeping my mind busy as well. I've been thinking about it, like what could be wrong, right? Yeah. Since their interior columns, I ruled out initially, all the environmental effects and all that stuff. When you're talking about, a complex structure, this was a 1905 short building and then another 34-story connected to it in 1960 and then 11 floors added. So we're talking about a load path that was changed and altered multiple times throughout its lifespan. And now you're putting this chunk at top and the load path is quite different. When I saw those beams, the first thing that came to my mind is like, God, how can you know what the load path is right now? How is that changing? Because when the columns let go, the load starts to travel to the path of least resistance and go to the other columns. Yeah. And then what other columns? I was trying to actually kind of think which other columns might go next.
1: Yeah.
2: That was kind of my
1: Yeah.
2: First.
1: You know, I wish I knew more about what we're discussing, but the shallow pool that I live in, you know, we hear oftentimes that one of the knocks on Canada and the United States is we built all this great stuff, you know, a few generations ago, and we haven't made the requisite investments to ensure their longevity. You know, I think of the Champlain Bridge in Montreal, for example, or, you know, just the general, or the infrastructure. I get a lot, you know, what I'm talking about is more, infrastructure, right? Not necessarily privately built buildings. But I wonder if we can take a look at this building and ask ourselves, are we doing what we need to do in big cities in Canada to ensure that we don't have problems like this?
2: That's exactly, you actually hit the nail on the head. That's, we are dealing in Canada with a lot of aging infrastructure, yeah. Infrastructures that have been built, as you said, generations ago. And they need, I mean, we need to have a proper condition assessment regime, a complete program to go and inspect them at a time. There are a lot of new technologies, there's instrumentation, there's sensors we could install to monitor their health. I mean, we go and do a health checkup once in a while, see our family doctors and make sure everything is okay. And we don't do that for our buildings, right? And
1: we don't have building inspectors that routinely go check these things out. I know we got like elevator inspectors. You always see when you get into an elevator, there's that little thing that says this was inspected X amount of months ago and it's up to code. Do we not do that more generally for buildings themselves, or do we wait until there's a problem?
2: Yes and no. There are some, like Minister of Transportation does a lot of regular inspections, but and I don't want to, you know, kind of comment really in detail on that.
1: Sure.
2: But sometimes the inspections are kind of a visual inspection. Somebody goes in, looks for cracks, looks for signs, and a lot of times when you see a sign, it's often too late, right?
1: Yeah.
2: Look at that building. When you see a building, like a column is buckling, that building is probably, I don't know, I mean, this stable, but what are you going to do about it?
1: Yeah.
2: Right? You know, it's...
1: I mean, is it stable enough to continue with the retrofit and turn it into residential, or is it stable enough to slow, bit by bit, take it down because nobody should be walking in it? We don't know what stable means, or stable to what end.
2: Exactly, that's right. So I think it's and when I teach my courses actually at UBC, I teach actually an infrastructure rehabilitation course, and I tell my students most of your professional career would be spent on, you know, repairing, retrofitting, rehabbing, and upgrading existing infrastructure than building new ones, because we're dealing with a massive amount of aging infrastructure that are concerning, as you said.
1: But in San Francisco in 1989, when the San Francisco experienced that earthquake during the World Series, one of the good things that came out of that was all the new technologies and all the new protocols and all the new safety mechanisms that would be built into new buildings and the retrofitting of the old ones. And I'm pretty sure that city is far more solid today than it ever was before. And my hope is, you know, cities like Toronto and Vancouver and all points in between look to something like this and ask themselves, okay, what do we have to do to make sure this isn't happening in our city?
2: That's exactly right. I mean, building, construction, good design, seismic, you know, resistant design, all that stuff is good, but we could go above that, and we should. And as you said, you know, Japan is doing it, San Francisco, you know, California is doing it. And I think we should also, as one of the, you're right, one of the busiest cities in the country, Toronto, Vancouver. I mean, Toronto's seismic risk is a little bit lower. Vancouver is huge.
1: Yeah.
2: And instrumentation, you know, being able to monitor live the buildings, if something happens, if, like, imagine if that same building of, you know, the incident building that we're talking about, if it had sensors in it, then you could exactly know how much is tilting, where is it, you know, where the loads are going. And then you could make a better quick decision where, as you're just trying to look at the columns and say, God, I mean, I don't know.
1: Dr. Salman Soleimani, thank you so much. If something happens in this building, can we call you again?
2: Of course, yes, okay. For sure.
1: Thank you. I loved our chat. I know, so do I. I hope not as well. But like we said, we don't know what it means. Like, we don't know if they're going to have to take this thing down or that it's now solid as a rock. We'll have to wait and see. But I appreciate you. Thank you very much.
2: No, I can say it's not going to be an easy fix.
1: No, it will not. Thank you so much. And thank you, Edmonton, for joining us. We will see you back here for Hump Day, for Wednesday. Coming up, though, if you thought Canada was broke, think again. Prime Minister Mark Carney has been going on a spending spree that makes Mike Tyson seem frugal.

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12: From the National Newsroom of the Canadian Press, I'm John Kennedy. Prime Minister Mark Carney has arrived in Saudi Arabia for the first time by a sitting Canadian Prime Minister in 26 years. Carney's goal in the region is to strengthen Canada's economic and security ties with the Gulf nation. The trip comes after relations recovered from a 2018 diplomatic dispute sparked by Canada's criticism of Saudi Arabia's abysmal human rights record and treatment of activists. Human rights groups continue to criticize Saudi Arabia over its crackdown on dissent, rising executions, and restriction on freedoms, while advocates are urging Canada to press for the release of an imprisoned blogger.
13: Alberta says Meta will become home to its first artificial intelligence data center. The $13 billion project will be located in Sturgeon County, north of Edmonton, and Alberta Premier Danielle Smith is celebrating the announcement.
14: This is one of the largest private sector investments in Canadian history. The project will create more than 3,000 construction jobs, support 300 operational jobs, and generate approximately $250 million annually in benefits for Albertans, including through royalties, taxes, levies, and fees.
13: Meta says the 1 gigawatt data center will be powered by natural gas power plants, and the facility will be nearly 30 hectares in size. Strong winds and hot, dry weather are threatening to worsen. Two major wildfires burning out of control in British Columbia's Fraser Canyon near the community of Boston Bar. The Brunswick Creek and Ainslie Creek fires are now covering more than 114 square kilometers and have forced the evacuation orders affecting 222 properties, with evacuation alerts issued for another 188. The fires have shut down a stretch of the Trans-Canada Highway and are now being managed together as the Brunswick Complex. Officials say both fires are believed to have been caused by human activity and remain the province's only fires of note among 20 active wildfires. A Quebec court says the mandatory minimum sentence for child sex abuse material is unconstitutional.
15: The ruling centers on a case involving a man who pleaded guilty in 2018 to one count each of possessing, accessing, and distributing the material. The defendant has an intellectual disability and mental health conditions. The Court of Appeal panel ruled the original sentence of 12 months imprisonment would be cruel and unusual punishment, so it reduced the sentence to 6 months. The panel noted that the Supreme Court of Canada already struck down mandatory one-year minimal jail sentences for accessing or possessing child sexual abuse material last year. Diana Mussina, The Canadian Press.
13: The Pitt is leading this year's primetime Emmy nominations, with freshman series Widow's Bay also making a strong showing. Several actors earned their first Emmy nods, including members of both casts and guest performers from The Pitt. One of the biggest surprises was Jeremy Allen White being left out of the acting category, despite The Bear receiving multiple nominations. This is The Canadian Press. In sports, C.J. Abrams and Louis Garcia Jr. both hit their 20th homers of the season, and the Washington Nationals pounded the Houston Astros 8-2. Foster Griffin allowed just one run in seven innings for Washington, which took two of three from Houston. Jake Rogers and Spencer Torkelson homered, and the Detroit Tigers won their fourth straight game, beating the Athletics 6-1. Jalen Salon came off the bench for 26 points as the Golden State Valkyries held off the short bench Toronto Tempo 83-75. Reserve Caitlin Chen added 16 points as the Golden State extended its win streak to six games and outscored Toronto's bench 52-20. Isabel Harrison had 24 points and 8 rebounds as Toronto dropped its third straight game. Troy Melton allowed one unearned run on four hits and a walk in 5 1/3 innings. He struck out 9 as the Tigers won for the seventh time in 8 games. From the Canadian Press, I'm John Kennedy.
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0: Well, the Ben Mulrooney Show likes to say that we want to find you wherever you are. That's why we're on social media and on YouTube and on the radio and all the places. But the one place we haven't been is where you live. And so we want to announce that we're doing a Ben Mulrooney Show tour. And we're going to take a bus and we're going to go across the country. We want to talk to you where you live. I want to talk to people building things. I want to talk to people building community. I want to talk to people building infrastructure, hospitals, families, churches, organizations. If you've got something in you that you got to get out and you think it's going to make this country better, I want to talk to you. We want to come to where you live. So we want you to go to benmulrooney.ca and join us there and let us know where you're from. Let us know that you want us to come to where you are. And the tour bus will roll in and we'll have a gay old time, as they used to say. So the Ben Mulrooney Show on tour, the Ben Mulrooney Show tour at benmulrooney.ca, and we'll see you soon. Two people I'm very excited to see right now are our good friends, Regan Watts and Andy Gibbons. Regan is the founder of Fratton Park and former senior aide to Finance Minister Jim Flaherty. And Andy is the principal at Walgate, former VP at WestJet, and he is doing his best Kim Jong-un impression at the Stampede. He's a Kimmy the Kid. Welcome to the show.
1: You're more than welcome, Ben. Yeah. I'm hoping to catapult this into replacing Rip Robbins in the next season of Yellowstone. So,
0: Yeah. No, absolutely. So
1: we'll start here.
0: Well, we'll start there. But listen, we're starting. We could talk about cowboys or we could talk about submarines. And it looks like Canada, our prime minister, putting our money where his mouth is. And he said he was going to commit to taking care of our military, make sure our military can take care of us. And it looks like we're buying 12 new submarines. The four that we got, those Victoria class ones, they're practically at the end of their lives, if not already there. So this is a, I think, a good thing. But I'm going to ask each of you the same question. When you saw this announcement, what came to mind? Regan, you go first.
2: Well, my first reaction was good. I think the prime minister was quoted as saying that we only have one functional submarine that's currently in use. That is a problem for a country with three coasts, the Pacific, the Arctic, and the Atlantic. And so this is a prime minister that has committed to, quote unquote, get things done and get things moving. This type of procurement is long overdue. My expectation as a result of this decision is that along with the Defense Investment Agency, led by a gentleman by the name of Doug Guzman and Minister Stephen Fuhr, who both have done an exceptional job since taking their respective roles, that we'll see a number of economic benefits that spin off for Canadian small and medium-sized enterprises as well. So, you know, good on the Prime Minister for tackling a real issue. And when you have as much coastline as we have, and the Arctic is among the new frontiers in defense and security, particularly with the presence of Chinese ships and submarines in our own waters, this is a welcome development, and the Prime Minister deserves credit for it, even if the haters in the YouTube comments don't want to give him any credit.
0: All right. All right. Andy, your thoughts. When you saw this, what did you think?
1: I thought it was one of the best announcements the Prime Minister has made because, one, Ben, you mentioned that there's one operable submarine. So Canada, let's be honest, has been a joke on this. And so this purchase is necessary and timely, but also we should note for your listeners the speed at which this procurement has taken place. So there's been a lot of criticism and discussion on the show. Are things moving fast enough? Are they not? The time that it took procurement to take place is like record lightning speed for Ottawa. So that needs to be noted as well. So both the critics and supporters of the Prime Minister should all be united in agreeing that this is the right decision. And I also love it because it's a German submarine and our ties to Europe. And I think that improves our standing as a country and shows that we're serious.
0: Yeah.
1: And this is, so I'm all on board. I think it's great.
2: And not to mention, Andy, that I think one of the things the Prime Minister deserves credit for is that this announcement came just prior to NATO. So he's now gone into Turkey for a NATO meeting, putting some real cash on the table, demonstrating his commitment to defense and security from a country that has, I think three of us would acknowledge, has lagged certainly over the last decade, known as the long national nightmare.
0: Well, there was a white paper issued in 2017 that said that we needed to get this done then. And so he's been there a year. In that year, he got this done. I go back and look at Justin and say, like, what the hell, man? You had more money than we have now, and yet here we are. So I appreciate the speed with which this prime minister is honoring the commitment that I think all three of us agree is and should be not just a priority today, but a sustained priority until the end of time. I don't think a serious country is a serious country without a serious army that can do what we need to do. So this is a great announcement. This is not the only announcement. It has been Canada Land referred to this is almost like a Mark Carney's Oprah moment where he's like every guy going across the country and making announcements for everybody. He did the condo thing. And then he moved over to Alberta and he did the pipeline thing. And then he's doing the submarine thing. I mean, there's a lot of announcements. Where are we landing now? We're going to start with our cowboy there. Where are we landing today on the pipeline? You know, I don't know if it still has a private sector backer. I know that the Ontario government announced a willingness to create this Northern Shield pipeline to Sarnia. Wabkhanoo has said he's not participating in that, so I don't know how you get a pipeline to Ontario without going through Manitoba. But there's a lot of movement, it feels, but I don't know if that movement's going to translate into anything, Andy.
1: Yeah, but let's stop and reflect for just a second. Here we are in Canada in July 2026 talking about which pipeline's a better pipeline and which route is worse or not. And politicians are coming out and extending their hand to proponents and extending their hand to government to say, we're going to create the space and investment climate to make this a viable project for you. So hallelujah. Yeah. Look at where we are in this country and let's just take stock of where we are versus where we are even 2 years ago.
0: Yep.
1: That's a sea change in Canada. So I'm focused really on that positive element of it. I think the government knows that there are barriers that need to be lifted for private sector components. And I don't doubt them anymore in terms of their seriousness of taking this on.
0: Yep.
1: And, everyone seems to be tasked with nation building. And isn't that great? Doug Ford was here in Calgary and had a great announcement with Premier Smith. This is what people want from their leaders.
0: Yeah.
1: Is leadership and vision and wanting to achieve things for the national interest. So here we are, guys. Yeah. That's not where we were a year ago. So I see it very positively.
0: Yeah, good. Regan, let's talk about Wabkhanoo and let's look at it through who's saying, I'm not doing this. I'm not participating in this pipeline to Ontario because you didn't start with Indigenous conversation and consultation. You're doing it after the fact. Now, I'm looking at that and wondering whether that is whether he could learn some lessons from David Eby, who sort of threw up the white surrender flag and said, I can't fight this pipeline anymore. It's coming. I wonder if he did that after he got the check for the condos. But maybe
2: Ben, he did learn a lesson from Premier Eby, who, it must be acknowledged, is pretty useless. But on this file, he's managed to extract concessions out of Ottawa that has landed, billions in new investment in important infrastructure and port projects in British Columbia. Yeah. And that is part of the grand bargain between the federal government. Well,
0: the horse trading. Let's do that. What do you need for me to get this done?
2: And so I think Premier Canoe's posturing may be in the same vein as Premier Eby and his posturing from earlier. But I think Andy's point is the right one, which is, and he's in Calgary, so I'm interested in his feedback on this, but it feels like our leaders in this country are finally rowing in the right direction. Yep. They don't have Trudeau in Ottawa pointing his finger down and lecturing the provinces on what should or should not be done with the moral preening of a drama teacher. We have a serious business person and the Prime Minister office who's trying to get the business and corporate institutions in this country working in one direction, and ground zero is Calgary. So Andy, I'm curious if how Stampede has felt this year.
0: We'll get that when we come back, and look, you got to take the good with the bad. The sweet ain't sweet unless you got the sour. When we come back, the Liberal shutting down debate yet again. It's got to be done. I know Regan might not be happy with it, but we got to tell the truth on the Ben Mulrooney Show.
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0: Welcome back to Regan and Andy. And Regan, you were asking Andy how Stampede was going. And so tell us, Andy, how's it going over there?
1: Yeah, it's going great. Mark Carney is going to be here, I think, tomorrow or the next day. And I think he's going to get a tremendous reception.
0: Yeah, I think maybe
1: you should come here next year.
0: I would like to. I've got my white hat sitting upstairs. It's right by my desk.
1: You were given it by Mayor Farkas, and he likes curfews, so maybe we got to be careful a little bit. But no, it's been exceptional. It is Canada's greatest festival, in my opinion.
0: Regan, you want to say you look perplexed there.
2: I was just going to say, whatever dress-up games you and Brokeback Gibby want to play in Calgary, but you should fill your boots. Just make sure, Andy, you take Ben to the food tent, because there's no eater in the world who can eat more yes. or more vociferously than Benedict Mulroney.
0: Food gives me joy. It gives me so much joy. It gives me no joy to pivot to this next conversation. We got to talk about what I think is a really bad, it's a bad habit by this government. And so to like just to lay the groundwork, so you got this condo bailout or buyout or whatever you want to call it in Vancouver. And then almost immediately after that, at a Liberal Party fundraiser in Vancouver, several developers attended, paying $1,700 a ticket. Some conservatives suggested that didn't smell right, didn't pass their smell test, so they want to invite these people to the ethics committee, and it was shut down. It was shut down by the Liberal majority, and for people to remember, after the last election, the conservatives had control of the committees. And they were promised and assured that if the Liberals got their majority, they would not change the composition of these committees during this parliament. Those were their words. And they went back on that word. And since then, in April, they took used their majority to send public meetings behind closed doors at four separate committees: ethics, health, science, and transport. They in June, during the passage of controversial legislation, they shut down debate, and now shutting down debate at the ethics committee. This, whether you like what the conservatives are doing or not, this is not a good look for a government that got its majority in a very unique and novel fashion, Andy.
1: I agree it's not a good look, and they can be a little there's two issues here. There's the sloppiness around their fundraising and ring fencing it and the condo deal. So they need to clean that up. It seems like for every two announcements that are flawless for them, there's one that's a bit incoherent and causes them problems. But on the government of the day shutting down debate, I mean, breaking news, this is a tale as old as time. So I don't like it. I don't think it's a good look. But the question, Ben, which I think Regan's going to get into, is it going to change anything, and does it matter?
0: Oh, I'm not looking. I am not approaching this from a perspective of like, how can this help, or is this going to hurt the government? Is this going to help the opposition? I don't care about any of that. I think from a purely democratic and accountability perspective, this is not good. Regan.
2: Well, Ben, yeah. I mean, look, these are legitimate tools that governments of all political stripe have used at the federal and provincial level for many, many, many, many years. And I agree with Andy that it is not a great look, but it is what it is, and it doesn't really register. I will note, though, that the Conservatives called for an emergency hearing, and they were going to drag a bunch of people before a parliamentary committee because of this fundraiser that Andy referenced and you had referenced. And I got a newsflash for Aaron Gunn and the rest of the Conservative caucus. If you think that paying $1,700 is going to get the government to make a decision in your favor, you really haven't spent a lot of time in the real world, because I can tell you that doesn't matter one iota. I agree that it's sloppy and the developers probably shouldn't have been at the fundraiser, and the Liberals need to be more disciplined about that. And I should admit, or at least my experience is, they are quite disciplined about excluding lobbyists and special interests from fundraisers. This seemed to be a miss, but there's no reason, I don't think, that there's anything nefarious about or ne'er-do-well about developers attending a fundraiser, because provincial governments and municipal politicians, just as much as federal politicians, raise money from the same community of people.
0: No, and again, I don't know that there's anything wrong here, and frankly, I don't care. I find we play small ball with a lot of this stuff.
2: But that's what the Conservatives allege, right? That's what Aaron Gunn was getting at. And, you know, I'm not sure there's votes in that for the Conservative Party. I'm not sure that that's a better look for the party. I do think, though, that they've at least made an issue of it. And we'll see if it registers. I doubt it will, but yeah. I'm interested in what Andy has to say on this.
0: Yeah.
1: Well, here's the difference for me, guys. The condo bailout was announced because Premier David Eby requested it and thought it was a good policy solution for the federal government. Not because, this isn't the Wee Brothers. Remember this Kielberger scandal?
0: Yeah, yeah.
1: It's not like the government, it's not like Mark Carney and Gregor Robinson reached into the pile, into the donation list and said, hey, these guys' condos are struggling.
0: Yeah.
1: The Premier of British Columbia brought the policy forward. The government of Canada ratified it. So it's just not a Kielberger Brothers caliber reach in.
0: Yeah.
1: It's that's for EB to answer. The government of Canada has to be responsive to that need. I'm not defending the policy. I'm just saying, like, the Conservatives are overreaching a little bit here. I'm with Regan on it.
0: All right. In our last few minutes, let's finish up with the summer that is, and the fact that our time as FIFA World Cup co-hosts in Canada has come to a close. There are those who are saying that the juice wasn't worth the squeeze. I don't know that every single one of these events, Regan, needs to be calculated exclusively on how much did it cost and what was the return on investment. Because I'm seeing, at least in Toronto, I can only speak to my experience here, I'm seeing the city coming alive at a time where, frankly, it just feels good. And I've been told feelings matter. How do you see things?
2: Well, I think a couple of things. One, there are going to be infrastructure legacies that result from this World Cup. And there's been some news articles over the last few days about improved municipal and community infrastructure, additional soccer pitches and things like that for Canadian youth to use that will remain, as well as some stadium upgrades in BC and in Toronto that needed to be done as a result of the World Cup coming to Canada. Look, I love soccer. I work with the Canadian Soccer Association. I've attended the World Cup games. It's been a magical month, and it's still not over. And I think the performance of the Canadian men's team in the World Cup was remarkable. I think anything, and the Prime Minister, if you think about the work he's doing, he's really trying to change the mood of this country, in supporting these types of initiatives. Eurovision is another one. Whatever one thinks about the Canada participating in Eurovision, it will galvanize Canadians into something bigger than themselves. And so I think the World Cup is value for money on the feelings basis alone. People have been in better moods. There's been some new soccer fans, and there'll be an inspiration of new kids who are playing soccer in the coming years, just as, by the way, there will be new kids, and there are new kids playing baseball this summer after the Blue Jays run to the World Series last year. And guess what? When you're a G7 country that has money to spend, hosting international events is something you should do. What it made me think is I wish we did more of this.
0: Yeah.
2: You know, we should host more Olympics. We should host more World Cups. We should go after the Pan Am Games another time. I think there's more of this as good for Canada, and it's good for nation building, and I applaud the Prime Minister for leaning in on soccer as much as he has.
0: Andy, the last word goes to you. If this country were to do the Olympics ever again, my vote would be for Calgary for Winter Olympics again. So much of that infrastructure is still there. So much more has already been built. I've been told all it needs is they want a train from downtown to the mountains, and then they're set.
1: Well, I would love a Calgary-Edmonton joint bid to make it the Alberta Winter Games.
0: Yeah.
1: But that's just me. I don't know, guys. Look, I'm a soccer fan. I went to the Switzerland game in Vancouver, and the patriotism was unreal, and there's an incalculable thing there. So I'll agree on all of that. But at the same time, when I stayed in Vancouver, the downtown occupancy rate was 59%. There were problems with this World Cup, and a lot of taxpayers' money was spent. And, bread lines and soup kitchens are bursting at the seams. So I'm with you guys. I loved it. My heart loved it. My son loved it. I'm all in on all that. But the taxpayers' dollars that go to these events does need to be scrutinized. And I think we're better for that scrutiny without making it a ridiculous debate. But there were some problems with this World Cup.
0: Yeah.
1: And and there was a lot of money spent. And I think that should be reviewed, and it's good to review it.
0: All right. Well, Andy got to play the role of wet blanket in this conversation. Gentlemen, thank you very much. Enjoy the weather. Enjoy Stampede. Regan, I'll see you real soon. And thank you guys very much.
2: Chum.
0: All right. Hey, summer is the perfect opportunity to focus on this. And no, I'm not talking about your summer bod.
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0: So I don't know how you feel about the summer, but I come alive in the summer. I have more bandwidth. I don't know whether it's the longer days, more sunlight, whether it's the fact that it's easier to just walk outside. You don't have to put boots on. You don't. I mean, back in the day with the kids, geez, trying to put 3 kids that were in diapers into a car in the middle of winter, you had to give yourself 40 minutes of like runway before you got out the door. So it's just a lot easier to live your life in the summer. But it's not just about relaxing. Because of that bandwidth, I'm able to connect with people. I went to a concert, outdoor concert, for the first time in years. On Monday night, and it was one of the best nights I've ever had in this city. So to talk about what that means and how we can leverage this weather, not just to get a tan, for which I'm doing very well on that front, but to make those connections, we're joined, as always, by Pete Bombace from Genwell. Pete, welcome.
28: Hey, Ben, great to see you again, my friend.
0: Yeah, great to see you. Yeah, so when you see summer through the lens of Genwell, what sort of advice do you want to give people?
28: Well, I think we see it as almost the kickoff to the summer social season, where we all are given permission, whether it's because we are taking holidays, the kids are off school, as you highlighted, longer days. Yesterday, I think I was somewhere at 9 p.m. and it was still beautiful outside.
0: Yeah.
28: So there's so many things that contribute to your point. It's, hey, it's not even sneakers. It's now flip-flops. It's like you're in and you're gone.
0: Yeah.
28: So I think when we start to see all the opportunities that are around us because we're out and about, we're in patios, we're on streets, we're walking, we're in parks, I think it's just recognizing the opportunity all around us just to say hello to somebody, connect with somebody. Every one of them is an opportunity to improve our social health.
0: But some people have some questions and or they not push back, but yeah, they'd say, oh, yeah, yeah, that makes sense. That makes sense. But it's easier said than done. And so a couple of reminders that, you know, you sent my way, which I think are really smart. Relationships don't build themselves, right? Like you've got to intentionally choose to do those things. Today I was walking to work and I remembered I hadn't talked to a friend of mine in a long time. He's a world traveler. Like I don't ever know if he's in town. He might not be here this summer, but I sent him a text saying, hey, if you are in town, I'd love to see you at some point. Might be September, but I began that conversation. Like you got to remember that, right? You're not just going to bump into people, and if you think you are, then you're not going to have those connections that you're maybe yearning for.
28: Absolutely, Ben. I think this is kind of a little spillover from the pandemic. We got comfortable, you know, relaxing, you know, maybe spending a little more time binge watching our favorite shows or spending time on social. If we want to build healthy connections, sometimes we need to go first. Yeah. We need to be the person who sends that text and says, hey, you want to get together? Hey, you want to meet? You want to do something? You want to go for a hike? And the point is, it doesn't have to cost money.
0: Yeah.
28: You know, I just met with the folks from the Trans-Canada Trail today. What a great opportunity to get onto the trail, go for a hike. Anywhere we go, there's an opportunity to build those connections.
0: Yeah, and look, when you said that, you know, during the pandemic, we binge watched. We were united in that, right?
28: Yeah, like, yeah,
0: we were all together doing that. And if you're still doing that today, then you really are alone. Like you could call your friend and say, did you watch that show? And that was the best you could do. It was the best you could do in the circumstances.
28: Yeah.
0: Doing that today is not the best you can do. And it's not the best you can do for yourself either.
28: Well, and I think now that we understand the science and we recognize how much we do need each other, then it reduces the risk of so many mental and physical health issues. Yeah. Sometimes we need to take the action. We can't just wait for it to come to us because oftentimes we might find ourselves
0: you know,
28: chronically or persistently disconnected, and that's not good for us.
0: I had a conversation a couple of days ago on the show about is it now time after, because of these conversations that you and I have, is it time for doctors to be able to literally prescribe going for a walk, spending time outdoors, getting exercise, because it's one thing to, and same would be for like having a conversation with somebody. It's, we know the positive knock-on effects, not just for the individual, but ultimately for the healthcare system. It could alleviate so much pressure from the healthcare system. And something tells me that beyond a suggestion from a doctor, if it was literally written on a prescription pad, people would do it.
28: Well, there actually is something, Ben, called social prescribing, which actually does, when you enter through a doctor's office, then they go through relationship building with their patient, that they might actually identify that the issue is not the upset stomach or the arm or some other thing that may have been presented when they came in, but it's actually rooted back to the fact that they're not building healthy connections. Yeah. They might feel chronically or persistently lonely. But that prescription could be time in nature. It could be time to go play euchre at a local community center. And that is actually part of a program. And that's really about intervening before somebody ends up in the emergency room is saying, hey, how can we prevent that person from getting to the crisis?
0: So, look, I come alive in the summer, as I just said. But for some people, I have to believe, because everyone's different, I got to believe that for some people, it's a tough time. I can't put myself in their shoes, but I have to believe that it must be something people don't respond to.
28: Well, and I would think that everybody would want to be light up like a Christmas tree like you are, which is I feel inspired by the summer. But I think what we need to recognize is people go through all different types of experiences. Yeah. There are people going through divorces, people that are being displaced in work right now. We've heard this in the news over the last few days. You know, maybe somebody loses a loved one. Maybe somebody's battling an illness or just feeling sick for a while. And we get out of the normal habits and routines that we are used to and the relationships that might have been there before. But maybe right now it's not there. And so we just need to be conscious of the people around us and say, hey, maybe I know somebody who's going through something and my outreach to them in this summer, even though we're loving it, the reality is some people may not be.
0: And so is the recommendation then to, have them dip their toe in the shallow end of the summer, not go whole hog and go to a big patio party, but, you know, come on over, come to the backyard, come sit, have a glass of rosé, just the two of us.
28: I love the sound of that. And the reality is this is a year-long thing, which is understanding some people like the big party.
0: Yeah.
28: But some people might actually enjoy that one-on-one yeah. conversation. So whether it's the person struggling or whether they're just more quiet, we need to understand each other and find the ways in which we can connect that work for everybody.
0: What should I do myself? I mean, we're going a little off script here, but what should I do? Because I, like, as much as I love the summer, part of it is like I'm all in because I know it's going to end. And then when it ends, now it's time to, I start nesting. I don't want to be a shut-in. I really don't. Mm. But that's what's comfortable in the winter months for me. And I know we don't have to go all the way to the winter months now, but like I don't know what to do about that.
28: Well, this is why we have 6 national campaigns, Ben. In the September and the third weekend in September, we have GenWell Weekend, which is to help people reconnect after the summer. Yeah. Both because we go to that slower pace of the summer, and September usually whips up whether the kids are back in school, yeah. whether there's deadlines in the office and in the workplace. Everything starts to move a lot quicker, and a lot of us actually forget about building those social habits. Mm. And then in November, we have Talk to a Stranger Week. So we want to periodically be there for people so that when they start feeling a little more disconnected than they might have been during the summer, that we are there to remind you that, hey, these connections are important to your health and yeah. happiness, but also to mine.
0: Okay, so let's talk about the Summer Connection Challenge. Action steps.
28: Well, I think the Summer Connection Challenge is all the things we talk about all the time. Hey, maybe it's talking to a stranger when you're out there walking the dog or on the street. It's maybe say hello to a neighbor that you haven't spoken to before. Mm-hmm. Maybe it's invite some people over to a barbecue that you haven't had over before for a barbecue. Yeah. It's really open our tables to everyone in our networks and in our community, because every one of those invites may make a difference in your day, but it also may change somebody else's day.
0: I mean, I got very important recommendation, speaking from experience. Don't invite 20 people over to your house for a barbecue if you haven't tested your barbecue yet this season. There's nothing worse than having people over and then this sucker just doesn't work. And then you run and you get the

0: And I test them on my kids. They're the worst to test recipes on. They're like, well, part of it's good. I was like, you don't know what good is. You don't know what good is. You don't have a reference point. You're going to eat what I tell you. You're going to like it. And then we'll try something else tomorrow. So bring over someone with a good palate if you want to test out a good recipe. Pipo Bace from Genwell, thank you very much for being here.
1: Great to be here, Ben.
0: All right. Don't go anywhere when we come back. Something very special happened back in 1967. Besides the Leafs winning last. Something that prompted a man to parachute out an airplane 100 times. It prompted the longest canoe race in history and even a bathtub race. We're going to find out what all this happened next.
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1: Well, I am in downtown Toronto, as downtown as you can get, right on the waterfront. And our next guest is currently in Blue Lake Provincial Park in Kenora District, Ontario, located 10 kilometers northwest of the community of Vermilion Bay. Of course, I'm talking about the professor himself, the host of Canadian History X, Craig Baird. Craig, welcome.
2: Oh, thanks for having me.
1: What's in Vermilion Bay? What's in Blue Lake Provincial Park?
2: A lot of trees, a nice lake, and most importantly, a place for me to park for the night to rest before I continue my journey eastward.
1: How's it going, by the way?
2: It's going well. I'm doing about 300 kilometers a day, 8 days in. I started on Tuesday of last week, so it's been going well. It's been an adjustment for sure, not being at my desk every day, but it's been really cool to kind of see the landscape change as I go east.
1: And you're going as far east as you can get.
2: Yep, I'm going all the way to the Atlantic coast, to Nova Scotia, essentially, then turning around, going all the way back to the Pacific coast, and then back, turn around again, and then up back to my home outside of Edmonton.
1: I mean, that's how long is this going to take you?
2: I think I put it at about 50 days in total, so it'll probably take it between about 45 to 50 days. I'm actually a couple of days ahead of schedule right now.
1: Wow. I mean, this is impressive, man. This is, congratulations. That feels like a bucket list trip. Well done. All right, take me back in time to Canada's centennial.
2: Well, when people ask me what year I would go to, 1967 definitely tops the list because it was one of the biggest events in Canadian history. You had millions of Canadians taking part in festivities in a number of ways. One man parachuted out of an airplane 100 times in a single weekend. You had people walking across the country. The Alpine Club climbed the peaks of the Centennial Range and much more. Then there was the Centennial Train, which traveled across the country with train cars that took visitors through Canada's history. You also had the Centennial Caravan of Trucks and the Centennial Barge that both had the same purpose but would reach individuals who weren't along the route. And then the centerpiece of the centennial was, of course, Expo 67. You had 50 million visitors attend this massive event. It was the most successful world's fair of the 20th century. And then towns across Canada built a variety of structures, from arenas to community halls to roadside attractions. Nanaimo even held the first bathtub race across the Georgia Strait for the centennial year. And then one of my favorite events, the Centennial Voyageur Canoe Pageant, had 10 teams from 8 provinces and 2 territories compete in the longest canoe race in history from Rocky Mountain House, Alberta, all the way to Montreal. So it was just this amazing year where Canadians really let their pride fly. And I think it's just a fantastic example of what Canadians can do when, you know, we're really showing how awesome our country is.
1: You know, I'm glad you mentioned Expo 67. A lot of other people call it Man in His World. I always said that if I could go back, I would either go back to that year or I'd go back to 76 for the Montreal Olympics, because both events showcased that city in a way introduced that city to the world.
2: Oh, absolutely. It really kind of, Quebec was coming out of the Quiet Revolution, and it really showed Montreal to the entire world, very much the same way that Expo 86 would do for Vancouver. But Expo 67 is the high water mark for sure.
1: And I've been to Nanaimo, BC for the bathtub races. I watched that and I was like, what the heck am I watching? But if you get enough people behind even a crazy idea, it stops being crazy.
2: And you never know where it's going to go. It's still being held, like you said, to this day, and it's actually spread around the world. And it was just a crazy idea for the centennial year.
1: All right, let's listen to a little bit of the clip of this week's episode of the centennial year.
3: Remember at the beginning of the episode when I mentioned that the federal government matched dollar for dollar any community centennial project? Well, across Canada, 860 communities took the government up on its offer and used funds to improve something or build a structure for residents. $90 million was spent on centennial projects from coast to coast, but there was one that was truly out of this world. In St. Paul, Alberta, the town created a project that would welcome visitors from across Canada, the world, and even outer space. St. Paul built a UFO landing pad. At a cost of $14,000, the structure was built by Alex Mayer, an engineer from Edmonton, and Wally Polinsky, one of the men behind the idea, said, "Everybody was getting in on the Centennial Act, so we decided we had to do something to... Maybe we had too many beers. I never thought it would happen." The landing pad was completed on May 15, 1967, at the urging of John Lagasse. He knew that on July 30, 1967, Mars would be at its closest point to Earth. And that UFO landing pad is still there. And while no extraterrestrials have stood on the landing pad that we know of, millions of Canadians have, including myself.
1: It's a lovely story, Craig, but are you telling me that in 1967, the government of Canada offered up matching funds for some sort of for projects that municipalities across the country could come up with, and it really didn't matter what they wanted to build? Like, if this municipality said, we want to build a landing pad for UFOs, the government said, sure, how much is it going to cost, and we'll match it?
2: Pretty much, yeah. You had some that would build community halls or arenas. In Lethbridge, they actually built a beautiful Japanese garden. And in St. Paul, they built the UFO landing pad, which is now, you know, a tourist attraction in the community. And yeah, it didn't matter what you were building. As long as it was for the centennial year, the government was going to match the funds that you were putting forward.
1: That was a simpler time, huh? Because if that were offered today, can you imagine the boondoggle that would be? My goodness.
2: It costs a lot more than $14,000.
1: But the fact is, they only asked for $14,000. Like, in this cynical day, they would have said, it's going to cost us $1 million, Government of Canada. Oh, sure. Well, here's an extra million. And the fact that they only stole, like, this was offered to everyone in Canada, and they only, I mean, 90 million back then was a lot. 90 million is a lot today. But I'm shocked that there weren't more hands out.
2: Well, I mean, if it was for your community, I guess that's what mattered. And that's why they put the money forward. And we got a lot of cool things out of it.
1: Yeah, no, absolutely. I want to go back for a minute just to Man in His World, because what they did, if I'm not mistaken, that was when they dredged up the St. Lawrence and built all those islands that we now take for granted. Those weren't there. I mean, all of the where La Ronde is today, that was, and where the casino is today, that was the site. But those islands were man-made.
2: Absolutely. It was kind of a crazy idea to have it on, because there was no more room in Montreal for this. So having it essentially on the water, and they were building the metro at the same time. Yeah. So a lot of the dirt from the metro was being put to create these new islands.
1: Yeah. And, you know, a lot of people don't appreciate that, you know, World's Fairs were such a big deal. Like the Eiffel Tower came out of the World's Fair. And if you ever want to read an incredible book, Eiffel's Tower is a great book, Devil in the White City, about the Chicago World's Fair, and incredible. But that was at a time where people couldn't travel the world. So these fairs would be set up so people could travel to one city and see the world. And what they were able to accomplish was, it was just unbelievable. The urban planning required, the coordination with all the different nations to bring what they needed to bring to these things, really spectacular.
2: Oh, absolutely. I mean, 50 million people visited, and Canada had a population of 25 million at that point, which is remarkable.
1: Yeah. And all the videos I see, it was at that time where everyone bought into this belief that the future was going to be the future of the Jetsons. And so you had that aesthetic where tomorrow was going to be better than today, guaranteed. And that optimism is something that we're lacking a little bit of today. I wish we had a little bit of that today.
2: I would absolutely agree with that. A little too cynical today. Need more of that optimism that we had back then.
1: Okay, so Craig, so tell me, what's so is there going to be another episode next week? I mean, you're in the car. What's going on?
2: I've got all the episodes all scheduled in and good to go. So yeah, no, there'll be another episode next week as I continue my 17,000 kilometer journey around Canada.
1: All right, Craig Bear, the host of Canadian History X, we appreciate you. 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
11: From the National Newsroom of the Canadian Press, I'm Rob Westgate. Mounties in northwestern Alberta have issued an Amber Alert for a 6-year-old boy. They say Lanikai Morrison was taken on Tuesday from Beaver Lodge, roughly 43 kilometers west of Grand Prairie, near the Alberta-British Columbia boundary. Now, police say Lanikai may be with his mother, 35-year-old Krista Morrison, as well as 35-year-old Daniel Judwig. RCMP say 4-year-old Carl Morrison may also be traveling with them. The investigators are looking for a black 2015 Toyota Tundra with the license plate CTN9517. Anyone who sees him is advised not to approach, but to call 911 immediately. Meta says Alberta will be home to its first artificial intelligence data center here in Canada. The tech company behind Facebook says the $13 billion project will be located in Sturgeon County, north of Edmonton. Gary DeMasi is Meta's vice president of data center development, and he says the center will be powered by a natural gas power plant and won't have any impact on the electricity grid.
12: Meta pays the full costs of our data center's energy use, so those costs are not passed on to consumers. Here in Alberta, we're fully funding new generation and grid infrastructure to support our data center, which will improve reliability across the entire Alberta grid and benefit all consumers.
11: Alberta Premier Danielle Smith is celebrating the announcement, saying it'll create thousands of jobs while generating $250 million in new revenues annually for the province. Strong winds whipping through British Columbia's Fraser Canyon are fanning the flames of two wildfires, which are still burning out of control. The BC Wildfire Service says the Brunswick Creek and Ainslie Creek wildfires continue burning near the community of Boston Bar. Measuring a total of more than 114 square kilometers, the two burners have forced residents to evacuate from 222 properties. Meanwhile, two of the three people killed in a plane crash while fighting wildfires in the Northwest Territories last month are being remembered as courageous. Officials have publicly identified Olivier Lamy and Ryan Beck as the pair who died when their Turbo Commander 690 crashed near Fort Simpson west of Yellowknife. Territorial wildfire officials say Lamy was an air attack officer who previously fought wildfires with Parks Canada, while Beck was in his second season as an air attack officer trainee. And finally, Prime Minister Mark Carney has landed in Saudi Arabia ahead of a series of meetings aimed at strengthening economic partnership with the kingdom. However, earlier Wednesday, Carney spoke from Turkey about NATO countries bolstering their military with defense spending, crediting U.S. President Donald Trump.
13: He's won the argument. Countries recognize that they need to take more responsibility, see the direct threats.
11: Trump has long said allies don't spend enough on defense and that the U.S. has carried more than its fair share of NATO's defense spending burden. This is the Canadian Press. In sports, a confident win from the Toronto Blue Jays, who beat the San Francisco Giants 10-0 in the rubber match of a three-game series. Kazuma Okamoto hitting his first career grand slam as part of a five-run first inning for the Jays. Elsewhere in the MLB, the Tampa Bay Rays beat the New York Yankees 3-0, extending their American League East lead to five games. The Washington Nationals pounded the Houston Astros 8-2, and the Chicago Cubs outslugged the Baltimore Orioles 9-7. A little bit of WNBA action saw Janelle Salon come off the bench for 26 points as the Golden State Valkyries held off the short bench Toronto Tempo 83-75. And finally, Taylor Ruck won her fourth title in as many races after emerging victorious at the women's 50-meter freestyle event in Montreal at the Canadian Swimming Trials. The four-time Olympic medalist joined star Summer McIntosh as just the second Canadian athlete ever to win three national titles in three different strokes at the same trials. From the Canadian Press, I'm Rob Westgate.
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14: Good morning, everybody. Welcome to the show. It's Wednesday. It is July 8th. Thanks for tuning in. It's going to be yet another busy show. As you know, we cover, we try and dig deep into the issues affecting Alberta and also Canada and around the world. But we have to focus on Alberta at least as much as we can. But today we will definitely start there. We'll be talking about that. But then we're going to have to spin off into some of the international stuff, because it appears, based on the latest news, that the situation in Iran is right back at square one. Donald Trump saying that the deal is off. Remember the MOU and the ceasefire and all the rest of that stuff? It was just 3 weeks ago. Well, they're back at it, and Trump saying more attacks will be planned for later on today. Meanwhile, it means maybe you want to fill up. It wouldn't be a bad idea. If you need gas, don't wait. Price of oil has gone up. It's still, I mean, relatively speaking, it's much lower than it was before, but it's getting closer to $80 a barrel now. Patrick DeHaan with Gas Buddy, who we've talked to many, many times throughout this conflict, sent a statement to Global News today saying, based on where we are right now, prices are going to go up a few cents a liter fairly quickly here, but obviously it's a constantly evolving situation, and uncertainty will continue over what direction we might be headed in. So that's where we are. Where, you know, I think things got a little more stable for a little while, as stable as things can be, given the current circumstances. But that stability, once again, completely gone now. Trump was talking about it this morning, and it's really fascinating. Like this is where we sit with this situation. He was asked at the NATO summit, you know, is the war back on? Is the ceasefire over?
15: Is the ceasefire done? Is the MOU dead?
16: It's a very interesting question. To me, I think it's over. I don't want to deal with them anymore. They're scum. You know what scum is? They're scum. They're sick people. They're led by sick people. And they're vicious, violent people. And if they had a nuclear weapon, they'd use it. As far as I'm concerned, it's over. I'll speak to our negotiators. They want to negotiate. They're good people. Steve Witkoff, Jared Kushner. But they have to come back to me. As far as I'm concerned, it's just a waste of time dealing with them. They're liars. We make a deal. And they, if I make a deal with him, we have a deal. And he goes out, he talks. We make a deal. Everyone's agreed. No nuclear weapon. We make a deal. They go outside, talk to the press. They say, we never even talked about it. There's something wrong with them. They're cuckoo. As far as I'm concerned, it's over.
14: So that's where we sit currently. Yeah, it would be terrible to have you go and make a deal with somebody only to have them ignore that deal shortly after signing it. That would be tough. Regardless, this is where we are. We'll get into that coming up a little bit more in the next hour. Where might we be headed? I think trying to predict any of that is, well, it's crazy, frankly. It's cuckoo, as Donald Trump said. I agree with him. I like that word. Cookie talk is what I often say, but we'll follow that along. Meanwhile, at the NATO summit, Canada managed to secure a number of partnerships, agreements on defense. As you know, it was announced that a lot of money would be spent to get submarines built by Germany, a German company. A lot of it would take place in Canada, too, but lots of things going on there. It's we're in a new place when it comes to defense. We've talked about that a lot on this show, where for the longest time, decades in fact, the military and the defense in this country just languished. It wasn't a priority among politicians or voters, frankly. And we've, you know, I've said before, I think you can only be so critical of the politicians in this country because Canadians have never made defense a priority. Not in my lifetime. You know, it would always be a pretty jarring contrast with what went on in the United States. Every time there was a presidential election or any kind of election, they would talk about defense and military, and it was a priority. And that was never a priority in Canada. It is now. The question is, how much catch-up do we have to do? And will we actually be able to move things forward? It's hard, believe it or not. Pledging the money, saying the money is there, we will spend the money, is the easy part. The hard part when it comes to defense in this country is actually doing it. And if you were with us yesterday when Pierre Polyev was on the air with us, that's what he said. Yeah, the pledges are great. The promises are great. Will it actually happen? And it's a fair question. Just take a look at the F-35, right? We've been talking about buying new planes, fighter jets for, geez, I don't know. It's got to be close to 20 years. We still don't have them. We still haven't made a decision on what we're going to do. So a lot of skepticism about how that might actually work. So we'll get into that conversation as well coming up next hour. But as I said, we are going to start dealing with some Alberta issues. Coming up at 10:30, our Capital Conversations panel will join us. Melissa Cowett will be here along with Colin Aitchison. Shannon Greer can't join us today. I think the Stampede got her. I think Shannon's been, she's off at a Stampede event. It is Stampede, and that's what we're going to talk about. Just the number of, you know, I've seen pictures of Premier Smith with François-Philippe Champagne of the Liberal Party and Sean Fraser of the Liberal Party. Like, everybody turns up at Stampede. It's been, I think, maybe just a little more consequential this year than in other years, given the things that are going on. I mean, it kicked off with the pipeline announcement. And then, of course, everybody has come and talked about Canada and Alberta being part of Canada. And that sort of looms large over everything. So we'll talk to those two about that. They're super sharp. I love talking politics with Melissa and Colin, so that's coming up at 10:30. When we come back after a quick break, speaking of separation, one of the groups that has come out in opposition and organized and done a little bit of work around convincing Albertans that separation is not a good idea is called the Lead Not
17: Leave initiative. Trevor Toome part of it, Jared Wesley part of it, along with others, including Ken Bosanquil, who is a well-known political, what's the word, operative? Pundit, all of those things and more in the province of Alberta. He is also a founding member of that group. And they sort of recently put out some work on equalization, which is one of the things that upsets a lot of Albertans. Now, not to say there's not a reason to have concerns and complaints about it. And Ken isn't saying that it's a perfect system by any stretch of the imagination. But it's also very widely misunderstood. And, you know, I'll correct callers to this show almost daily that, you know what, Premier Smith doesn't actually sit down and write a big fat check to Ottawa every year. That's not how this works. Again, it's not a perfect system, but it's not a perfectly understood system either. So Ken will join us after a quick break, and we'll talk about why it's perhaps better than worse, where it can be fixed, but, you know, what is it? Where do we go wrong when we talk about it, and how could we fix it? We'll talk about that right after this.

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6: All right, we are back. 780-451-8800-403-974-8255. Those are the numbers. And you can give us a call. You can send us a text at any time throughout the show, as you know. And we will get into some phone calls. And I'm always interested to see what happens on the text line as well, as we have some of these conversations. And we're going to get into one that I think we're going to be talking about a lot over the next 4 or 5 months, and that is the whole argument for or against Alberta leaving Canada. And as you know, we've seen a couple of different groups emerge on both sides of that conversation, and they're doing what they feel they need to do to convince their fellow Albertans to stay or to leave. One of those groups is called Lead Not Leave, and we've spoken with members of the group before. You've probably heard some of the names: Jared Wesley, Trevor Toome, Ken Bosenkuhl, who's going to join us in just a moment. And they're sort of laying out a case for, or at least a conversation around, some of the issues that have got us here. And one of them, you don't have to, you know, dig too deep before you get into a conversation about equalization. It has constantly been a thorn in the side for a great many Albertans, and not without reason, right? But at the same time, it's not the most well-understood program in this country. There's a lot of misconceptions about it. Again, not to say that there aren't some legitimate concerns. We'll get into that. But first of all, what is the situation, and what do we get wrong? As I said, we're going to speak with Ken about this. Ken, thanks so much for joining us. I appreciate your time today.
7: Always good to be here.
6: Like I say, you don't have to spend more than a few seconds talking separation before equalization comes up. And, you know, all the money that we send to Ottawa and all the rest. It is a source of frustration for many Albertans. It's central to this argument. And not without reason, I don't think. There are some concerns. It's not a perfect system, is it? There's legitimate grievances. We hear that all the time. And that applies to this particular concept, too.
7: Yeah, no, and you know, the misunderstandings are wide and vast, but there's clearly things that could be done better, both with the formal equalization program, what I call Big E equalization, the program itself, and then there's this other idea that Alberta just sends all this money to Ottawa and gets a lot less back, and I call that Small E equalization. So people often get the two confused, and you know, I'm happy to talk about either or both.
6: Yeah, I mean, I legitimately probably talk to people on the air who are under the impression that, you know, at some point in the year, the Premier of Alberta has to sit down and write a big fat check for Ottawa. Like, it doesn't work that way, right? The fact that we send more is actually a testament to how Alberta succeeds.
7: So when we're talking about money that Alberta as a whole sends into Canada and how much it gets back, that's sort of small equalization. And, you know, we have a progressive income tax system where richer people pay more in taxes than poor people. And, hey, lo and behold, Alberta has more richer people than the rest of the country. So, you know, one of the reasons we send more money into Ottawa than we get back and more money than other provinces is we have more rich people. And I often say to people, if you want to fix that, the only way to fix that is to make us as poor as everybody else. And I'm not sure that that's where we want to go. And, you know, so it's just a function of math to some extent. Trevor Toome has estimated that just under three quarters of the money that we pay in excess of other provinces is due to the fact that we're richer and we spend more money because we're richer. But that's separate from the formal equalization program, which we can also talk about.
6: Yeah, but another complaint that I hear, and you write about this in the piece that you and your partners wrote about the way the system works. People will say, well, Quebec just deliberately suppresses their own resource development to keep their taxes low, and then that way they get more. It's true, right? Like this, there is an incentive to sort of, I don't know how you would characterize it, but limit what you do in order to get more on equalization. But that does happen, correct?
7: Well, one of the fundamental insights about economics is that incentives matter. And if the government pays you to not do something, then you're going to do less of that thing. And, you know, the equalization program, the program itself, you know, if you are an Atlantic, if you are a receiving province and you suddenly get this massive resource wealth, well, immediately that whatever income you get from your resources is deducted from your equalization program. And there's just less of an incentive for you to go out and develop your resources. Now, what we've done in Canada is instead of equalizing, and this is gets complicated really quickly, but instead of equalizing to 100% of resource revenues, we do 50%. So there's still more of an incentive there. And I think there's a good argument that resource revenues shouldn't be included in the program at all, because those are the kind of resources that mm-hmm. shift very, very quickly. And there's been many people, myself for many years now, have advocated taking natural resource revenues out of the equalization program altogether.
6: And in terms of that and how things fluctuate, there's another piece of this puzzle that, to be honest, Ken, I wasn't very well aware of either until I read the piece, and how they're supposed to work together. We always talk about equalization. We don't talk much about fiscal stabilization, which is, I guess, a parallel program. How would you characterize it, and what is it supposed to do?
7: Yeah, so they're two very different programs. The equalization program is sort of an ongoing, and it's averaged over 3 years, and the payments sort of move slowly, and there's caps and a bunch of other things. And basically, it's, you know, if provinces that collect less in sales taxes, for example, than other provinces, they get compensated for that. So if they're able to deliver programs at the same sort of tax rates as the national average. So that's the equalization program. We also have what's called a stabilization program, and that's when provinces, you know, like Alberta, face these massive decreases in their provincial revenues over a certain amount. Ottawa will step in and say, look, you've lost a huge amount of resources revenue in 1 year, and if it's over a certain amount, we'll compensate you for a portion of that. So, you know, provinces that face these massive swings in revenue, as Alberta often has, there's a separate program, not the equalization program, a separate program that compensates for that. And many of us have said, like, that's the problem Alberta has more often than, you know, we're a rich province, we don't need the money from the equalization program. But our revenues fluctuate a lot, and it's hard for the government to plan. And so this stabilization program is a way for the federal government to help provinces stabilize, to use the name of the program, stabilize their revenues over time.
6: So when we talk about, you know, concerns, and like we say, there are some legitimate concerns, there's better ways of doing things. I think a lot of people in Alberta have lost hope that that will ever happen. And again, perhaps for good reason, right? Is there a case to be made that, you know what, it's not all bad? There is a benefit to Alberta that comes, because a lot of people are under the perception that we just constantly send all kinds of money. We would be so much better off if we just kept our own money. Is there an upside to the system as it is today, Ken?
7: Yeah, I mean, let me quickly address, you said people think it's hopeless. Well, Harper was in government for 10 years.
6: Yeah.
7: He made our other transfer programs equal per capita. He fixed a bunch of equalization. So people who say you can't fix things are just, that's loser talk. And I just think, you know, we need to elect a prime minister who cares about these things. And I helped get Stephen Harper elected and wrote some of his policy. So there's, you know, we can do something about that. But let me answer your other question. Look, if we didn't have an equalization program and the United States doesn't have one, then the poor provinces and in the U.S., the poor states are constantly saying to Washington, we can't afford to deliver these programs in the same way that the rich, you know, New York and California can. So why don't you send us like individual checks? And what happens when you don't have an equalization program that gives like untied, unconditional money to poor provinces to deliver services is suddenly the federal government is interfering. And so in the United States, you have all these like these tied grants. You know, you can have money for education if you do what the federal government wants. You can have money for a healthcare program if you do what the federal government wants. And my worry is if we didn't have this untied equalization program in Canada, that suddenly we would have the poor provinces in Canada asking Ottawa to fix their problems. And suddenly us in Alberta, it was like, we like to run our own things. We like to run our own healthcare system. We like to run our own education system. Suddenly we'd have Ottawa, as the United States federal government does, interfering in provincial jurisdiction. And so there are people, the Fraser Institute included, who have said, look, it's much better to have these untied grants in an equalization program like Canada does than have a federal government interfering in state-run programs like the United States does. So all of that to say, to my way of thinking, Canada's equalization program allows Alberta to run more of its own affairs, to be more independent without being separate. And I'm a big fan. I was a co-author of the Firewall Letter. I'm a big fan of Alberta having more control over its resources. And I just think equalization, the formal program, is a way for us to do that. And so I think there is an argument for having an equalization program. And a bunch of American conservatives have been saying, hey, why don't we adopt that Canadian program instead of having the U.S. government interfering in all the state programs? So, you know, I've been chuckling as I'm watching this U.S. debate and a bunch of U.S. conservatives arguing for what we do here.
6: Exactly. Ken, excellent points. We're out of time, but thanks so much for being with us today. I really do appreciate it.
7: Always good to chat, Jay.
6: Okay, have a great day. Ken Bosnichol, founding partner with Meredith Bosnichol Policy Advisors and also with Lead Not Leave. And we didn't have time to get to it, but it makes another really interesting point. But we have to get to the news. And that is, can you imagine what would happen if we didn't have equalization and suddenly you've got provinces that, you know, I mean, rely on it for a lot of the services that they provide. And Alberta wouldn't, right? How many people, we worry now about people flooding into Alberta. I mean, we used to celebrate it. Now it's sort of, oh boy, it's more than we can handle. What do you think would happen if you had a situation where healthcare systems were deteriorating in the Maritimes? Or there was, you know, education was slipping? Or all these sorts of things, right? Like, the stabilization across the country sort of allows people to remain where they are rather than flooding jurisdictions that are in a better position for whatever reason, which would be compounding our problems time and time again. So I encourage you to check it out. You can read the piece if you want. It is at, I'm just going to double check here, which one it's thehub.ca. Right, we have to take a break. We'll be back right after the news.
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18: One of the things that we knew we had to do in starting off on down this pathway was to de-risk the project. There are many, many pipeline projects that got underway and for one reason or another got stalled out and abandoned the regulatory process after spending either hundreds of millions or even billions of dollars. That was the environment we found ourselves in. So I would say that having both the federal government and the provincial government at the table as partners with Pembina, they give us the certainty that it is a financially viable project from a private sector perspective, and we give them the certainty that because we're partnering with them, that it's going to get built in a timely way.
6: That is Premier Danielle Smith last week at the announcement of the new pipeline route and the proposal, the project proposal that's now with the Major Projects Office, explaining why the federal government and the provincial government are essentially the financial backers of this project. As you heard, Pembina is involved. Very, very small stake, and it's kind of as a project manager. It's not necessarily in the construction phase or anything like that. The Premier continues to say that that could change. We think it will change. You know, once we sort of show that this is viable and doable, it'll be easier to get private involvement and private money into the building of a project that by some estimates could top $40 billion. It's a lot of your money at this point. And a lot of people are starting to say, wait a minute, do we want to buy another pipeline? Among them, Tegan Hill, the director of Alberta Policy at Fraser Institute. And Tegan joins us now. Hi, Tegan. Thanks for being here.
19: Of course, happy to be here.
6: So as it stands right now, like I say, there's a little bit of private industry involvement, but there's very little cash on the table that isn't taxpayers, right? It is almost entirely public money at this stage of the game.
19: Absolutely. So as you said, the pipeline is estimated to cost between about $35 billion to $44 billion. There's just 10% private stake in that. The rest is the federal government via Trans Mountain Corp, which is a federal crown corporation, and then the provincial government. And when I say federal or provincial government, that really means federal taxpayers, taxpayers yep. across yep. the country, and then Alberta taxpayers, unfortunately.
6: Yeah, to the tune of tens of billions of dollars, obviously. Now, the premier has said repeatedly private money could arrive eventually. She thinks it will arrive eventually. She said, as you heard, governments need to back it at this stage. We need to remove the uncertainty. Do you think that's true? Do you think we might see at some point private industry ride to our rescue here?
19: I mean, the outlook isn't encouraging. If there was an investment to be made, if there was a profitable investment to be made, private companies would have made it. So instead, now the pipeline is going to be financed on the backs of taxpayers, again, hoping to increase private investment. But it's pretty clear the private sector isn't interested, and it's no surprise why. There's still a slew of damaging federal policies in the way, policies that add to the cost of producing, transporting oil and gas. And until those are dealt with, I'm not convinced that we will see greater private partnership in this pipeline.
6: So as the premier says, and as the prime minister has said, you know, we're doing this. We need to build. We need to build better. We've got the project that was pitched. Now we've got the proposal. We've actually got a route. It's with the major projects office. The prime minister has until October 1st to say yay or nay as to whether or not it's in the national interest and then fast track it for final approval by September 1st of next year. That's not enough? Like, you think the questions still remain? That is, you know, like the premier has said repeatedly, that is significant movement. It's something that's never happened before in this province.
19: So there is, you know, the chance, and it's looking likely that it could be fast-tracked, right? And that is a huge benefit for any industry company to say, okay, at least we know we can get this approved. But one, they still have to get that approval. And then even if it is fast-tracked, the new pipeline is subject to several very costly conditions and regulations. So there is an extensive carbon capture storage project that is tied to this pipeline, which is going to cost about $20 billion, estimated right now. We still have the industrial carbon tax, and that makes Alberta uncompetitive with jurisdictions like New Mexico and Texas, where companies can instead put that investment, put that money. I think that Trans Mountain, what happened there, it would be very concerning to any industry company, even if we're, you know, even if it is getting that backed support from government, costs skyrocketed nearly sixfold for that project, reaching $34 billion. And then there's still Bill C-48. Now that bans large tanker bans from yep. BC's northern coast.
6: Yep.
19: This is going to go to a southern port. But that's going to add transit time, and it's going to add more costs, again, to getting that oil to market. So it's just a slew of conditions, a slew of regulations that are still adding to the cost, which means reducing the profitability of this pipeline.
6: And that's the issue, right? And I think, you know, we've talked a lot about this on the air, and I've spoken with a number of guests who said, yeah, there's good things here. And like you say, you know, I mean, we haven't got this far down the road before, not in a long time anyway. So there are certainly some positives as to the way things are going. But these things that are still in place, you know, and I've spoken with like Heather Exner-Perot, who said, well, why would mm-hmm. they not just go to the United States where they don't have to worry about the $20 billion carbon capture program? So, I mean, do you think those issues remain? I don't know what the prime minister's thinking is, but like you say, they seem to be pretty sizable barriers that could possibly cause big issues here.
19: Yeah, well, these were part of, you know, these discussions happened prior to this announcement, right? They confirmed what the carbon tax is going to look like, and that it is going to increase and it is going to be in place. With this announcement, they confirmed Bill C-48, that tanker ban, is staying in place. So they're really actually reinforcing all those regulations and all of those costs, which do make Alberta uncompetitive. And so again, that's why I'm really not surprised that there's not a private proponent, because if it was profitable, we would see private industry coming to be involved. We would see that, but we're still not. And so that's why this is a little bit more disappointing for me.
6: Yeah, I think not just you. I think there's a lot of people with a lot of questions as to why some of these irritants, if you want to call it that, remain in place. Tegan, as always, thanks so much for your time. I appreciate the chat.
19: Thanks for having me.
6: You bet. Tegan Hill, Director of the Alberta Policy at the Fraser Institute. And we've talked about that on this show a lot, right? Like, and I've said repeatedly, if Carney absolutely wants to change the tune and change the entire positioning of so many people in this province and, you know, right across this country, the easy thing to do is to just say the tanker ban's gone. The carbon tax, the emissions tax, whatever, gone. Like, if you really wanted to make this easy on yourself, you could do that. But at the same time, there are considerations to be made for... There are two sides to this argument, I think, economically speaking. And I do believe that Mark Carney recognizes that economically speaking, it doesn't make sense not to do this. It's just too much of a hit, which we have sustained year after year after year after year. This needs to happen. So I think he's tried to thread the needle and sort of go to David Eby and say, listen, we're not going to go to the north. Don't worry about it. Got your hair on fire about the tanker ban in the north. Keep it. We don't care. We're not going to the north. We're going to the south. So just stand down. And he did. And he also gave him a bunch of cash for infrastructure projects. So I think he's taken the David Eby piece off the table. That's not something he's worried about anymore. But the big issue here is with so many projects that have failed over the years and not been able to be completed, right? And we can go through the list of them. There's been a ton. Is this enough to show that private industry can make a go of it here? The premier was talking about that, saying, well, look where we are, okay? Look how far we've come. And she has said repeatedly, we've come a long way, but...

0: There's a real commitment on the part of all three parties, myself, as well as the Premier of British Columbia, as well as the Prime Minister, to get this project to the finish line. So whether what the share of the private sector stake will be, that remains to be seen. Maybe over time, as more and more certainty comes in, maybe we'll be talking with Scott about him wanting to take on a larger and larger share. But we want to make sure that a company knows that we're walking this path with them so that we can get it to the end. And
1: And as she said, there's still a ways to go yet, but it's up to you to determine how many steps have been taken, if any. 780-451-8800-403-974-8255. People want to talk about this. Do you think this actually happens? You know, have we moved it that far down the road? Take your calls and we come back right after this.
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0: 251-880-4039-748-255. Couple of questions. Does this pipeline ever get built? Have you become more confident, less confident, more optimistic maybe even? And two, have we done enough to convince, obviously not yet, but at some point we will get to the place where enough has been done to convince private industry, the people that actually build pipelines, that, yeah, okay, we can do this in Canada, to the point where they will step forward and agree to do it. 780-451-8800-403-974-8255. Let's go to the phone lines. Mike in Okotoks. Hi, Mike. You're on the air.
1: How you doing, Shane?
0: Good. How are you?
1: Good. Yeah, I listened to your last guest, and I think you made some good points. I mean, I'm not surprised that we have private industry hesitant about investing in this province. You know, we're sort of like the wife beater that keeps telling her to come back home. Trust me, it'll never happen again.
0: Yep.
1: You know, I just think right now we got a coal project here in the south that maybe it never should have been given a go-ahead. But here's another example of a company that's dumped a bunch of money into this province, and now there's going to be a petition, and it might get shut down. And, you know, maybe it never should have been approved in the first place. But you can't keep doing this to people that dumped tens or hundreds of millions of dollars into these projects and then gets booted out the door.
0: Well, and then the other thing is, like, you got this whole separation thing hanging around too, which doesn't help things either in terms of the whole uncertainty picture, right?
1: Well, you're right about that. And her point about, you know, we've said we want to have a pipeline, but who wants to build pipelines if you can't make any money? And this whole thing about carbon taxes and carbon capture. I mean, isn't the idea of selling our products here to put as much money as we can in our pocket and put people to work and get this country rolling again?
0: For sure. Yes, Mike, you would think. That's what it's supposed to be. So let's get her done. I agree with you. I think, and Tegan makes some good points in terms of a couple of things still there that I think are reasons that there is doubt. Let's go to Lorna in Edmonton. Hi, Lorna.
2: Hi, Shay. Thanks for taking my call.
0: Yeah.
2: I was pro-pipeline until I heard the details of how we're funding it.
0: Yep.
2: We have basically nationalized pipelines in our country.
0: At least those two. Yeah, the Trans Mountain and this one. Yeah. Yeah.
2: Well, if nobody comes forward, and I asked, why would that be? And I had a concern when I heard Mark Carney saying that we're going to be supplying China's energy needs. We're going to be partners in security and defense and energy needs. And until I heard that we're going to be funding it, the taxpayers, I don't believe that this is about free enterprise anymore. As people walk away from Canada, we become uncompetitive because, just like you said, why are they keeping these high-cost barriers in place?
0: Yeah.
2: We have become uncompetitive, and pretty soon, do we only have one partner again, China? And when we have no place else to sell, we take the price that we're given, and Carney's met his obligations to fund China. I was pro-pipeline all the time up until this, and when I hear this, I am scared and I am angry.
0: Yeah, well, Lorna, we'll see. I mean, like the premier says, maybe it works out, maybe it comes together. Now, here's the other thing: we're talking about the West Coast pipeline, right? And then out of the blue, like, did anybody see this coming? Doug Ford comes out to stampede to do what politicians do at Stampede, and we know. I mean, that's just rite of passage. Everybody does it. And all lo and behold, him and Danielle Smith get up and announce the plans for a pipeline to the east. This one going from Hardisty here in Alberta, out east, up and around the Great Lakes, and ending at Sarnia. It's a hell of a long way to go, but it's all within Canada, and I do like that. I really and truly do. And, you know, I mean, it gets us out of crossing through the United States, as Line 5 does, and we know the governor of Michigan has played politics with that line before. So this gets that out of the way, and like Ford said, it's part of this whole energy superpower and, you know, more economic sovereignty.
3: We need to make sure that we get government out of the way, support when we can, but let's start moving. This is a race first out of the gate, basically. And we plan, Team Canada plans on making sure we're first out of the gate.
0: Okay, Great. Okay, let's get moving. Let's get this done. We've all been talking about that. That's great. Who's going to pay for it, Doug? This is the thing. We just had this big conversation about the West Coast pipeline, and right now it is like 90% minimum backed financially by the federal and provincial governments. There is some small involvement from Pembina, as you know, but it's almost, you know, they characterize it as something akin to like a project manager's role at this kind of situation, right? So the financial backing at this point is coming from you, the taxpayer. So where's the money going to come from this one, Doug? Is this taxpayer funded too?
3: Well, we're going to do that feasibility study, and then we'll be able to go from there. But I think it's a great investment, no matter if it's the government that will get a good ROI over a certain period of time. I always prefer looking at the private sector investing, and I think it's going to be an incredible project.
0: So, yeah, it would be nice to have private industry investing in this, but at the same time, it'd be a good buy. The ROI, the return on investment for government, would be great. So he's not saying no. What about Premier Smith?
4: I always hope that we can have private partners come forward on this, because that also allows us to have the market discipline. But I'm grateful that that Premier Ford is willing to look at all the options.
0: All the options being your money, being taxpayer money. So at this point in time, and again, when we're talking about this project in particular, you know, as Pierre Polyev says, it's a pipe dream, not a pipeline. This one is pretty much in that stage, right? Like, this is, hey, I've got an idea. Let's throw it out there. And as you heard from the premier, there's going to be a feasibility. I mean, that's where we are. Is this even something that could work? So this is in the germination stage. It's not even in its infancy. Like, this is an idea at this point in time. It's an idea that, you know, as we've talked about, a lot of people are saying is a bad idea, especially the funding piece. Canadian Taxpayers Federation, Chris Sims, one of them, saying we don't need to buy another pipeline.
5: They should get a private company to have confidence to put money back into Canada. That would be great, and it wouldn't be a cost to taxpayers, and it would actually help taxpayers through royalties.
0: Okay. There is that argument to be made, too. Here's the thing. The federal government had to step in and buy Trans Mountain, right? We've talked about that a million times. Now we sit here and we talk about how great Trans Mountain is, and how the revenues are being delivered and governments are reaping the rewards and production has gone up. So that will be an argument that comes if taxpayer money is needed to be paid here. Well, as Doug Ford said, there's a return on that investment. There is money that comes back, and, you know, you can do the calculation. The amount of money that we're talking about, you're talking over $40 billion for this West Coast pipeline, potentially on the high end, mid-30s on the low end. So it's a huge, huge, huge amount of money. If this one to the east happens, and it's a big, big, big if, a lot of things need to fall into place. Richard Masson, who is the former Alberta Petroleum Marketing Commission CEO, says there's a lot of things that need to be done. And part of the problem that might be here is now we're building more pipelines. We got maybe extra pipelines?
6: For the new pipeline to move forward, it would need 20-year take-or-pay commitments from shippers, and those shippers would have to assess that against the three existing pipeline proposals, plus the new million-barrel-a-day pipeline to the West Coast.
0: Yeah, this one is supposed to be about an 800,000, half a million to 800,000 barrels of crude a day between Hardisty and Sarnia and skipping the United States. So the premier says, don't worry, we can meet production demand. If there's a market and there's incentives and there's a way to do it, don't worry. Don't worry. Industry will respond and they'll fill the pipeline. And I don't disagree. I think, you know, if there's money to be made by selling oil, they'll get it there. They'll get it to market. That's not the issue. The issue is who pays to build the infrastructure so they can get it there. And I think it's a good question. And it's a fair question. It's a lot of money. And right now, it's a lot of your money. We'll take a break and be back right after the news.
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24: From the National Newsroom of the Canadian Press, I'm Rob Westgate. Prime Minister Mark Carney is waking up in Saudi Arabia this morning. He's there on an invite from Crown Prince Mohammed bin Salman in what will be the first visit to the kingdom by a sitting Canadian Prime Minister in 26 years. University of Ottawa professor Thomas Jeannot says the visit is very significant and highlights a willingness to deepen relations with Canada, even after a fairly major diplomatic dispute in 2018 when the Trudeau government criticized the kingdom's justice system and its treatment of women. Meanwhile, the U.S. has launched new airstrikes against Iran this morning, and Tehran is responding. The Americans continuing to hit a variety of military sites and port facilities. Meanwhile, the Islamic Republic is targeting Bahrain, Kuwait, and Qatar. There's no word yet on what kind of damage has been done. At West now, where Meta says it will build Canada's first artificial intelligence data center in Alberta. The $13 billion project is set to be located in Sturgeon County. That's just north of Edmonton. Mayor Alana Hanatu says the community is excited to be working with Meta.
25: The benefits to our residents are clear. Jobs and careers closer to home, a stronger, more diverse local economy, and a broader industrial tax base that helps keep residential and business property taxes competitive. and private investment in roads, utilities, and connectivity that improves life across the region.
24: The Alberta government has been trying to attract companies like Meta to set up shop in the province, and Premier Danielle Smith says the project will create thousands of jobs while generating millions in new revenues for her province. A Quebec court says the mandatory minimum sentence for child sex abuse material is unconstitutional.
1: The ruling centers on a case involving a man who pleaded guilty in 2018 to one count each of possessing, accessing, and distributing the material. The defendant has an intellectual disability and mental health conditions. The Court of Appeal panel ruled the original sentence of 12 months imprisonment would be cruel and unusual punishment, so it reduced the sentence to 6 months. The panel noted that the Supreme Court of Canada already struck down mandatory one-year minimal jail sentences for accessing or possessing child sexual abuse material last year. Diana Mussina, The Canadian Press.
24: And finally, researchers at Princess Margaret Cancer Center in Toronto are working on a large trial to determine if a blood test can detect tiny amounts of cancer remaining in patients after treatment. Lead investigator Dr. Lillian Siu hopes Sherlock will help build the evidence needed to ease patients' fears.
2: I often see their sign of relief to say, oh, thank goodness there's nothing in the CAT scan.
24: Siu and her team are enrolling several thousand patients who have completed their radiation chemotherapy or other cancer treatments and testing their blood to find microscopic quantities of tumor DNA. This is the Canadian Press. In sports, the Toronto Blue Jays easily smacked around the San Francisco Giants 10-0 the final in the rubber match of a three-game series. Pitcher Dylan Cease took a no-hitter into the ninth inning. Elsewhere, Mike Trout hit a two-run homer in his return from the injured list as the Los Angeles Angels beat the Texas Rangers 13-1. The St. Louis Cardinals snapped a seven-game losing streak against Milwaukee with a 5-1 win over the Brewers. The Cincinnati Reds defeated the Philadelphia Phillies 11-5, and the Minnesota Twins beat Cleveland 6-5 for their fourth straight win over the Guardians. In the WNBA, the Toronto Tempo came up short, dropping their third straight contest 83-75 to the Golden State Valkyries. And Minnesota beat the Connecticut Sun 86-80, giving Lynx coach Cheryl Reeve the WNBA record for career wins with 380 regular season victories. From the Canadian Press, I'm Rob Westgate.
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0: All right, good morning, Alberta, and good afternoon, Ontario. Welcome back to the show. Shea Gannum with you again. Keeping an eye on the situation in the Middle East doesn't look good, and I think that's putting it lightly. As you know, about 3 weeks ago, we had an MOU and a ceasefire, and things sort of stabilized a little bit. Oil prices came way down. They're on their way back up again this morning as things appear to have come right off the rails.
3: This morning, President Trump declaring the deal he signed with Iran just 3 weeks ago is now dead, calling the negotiations a waste of time.
4: To me, I think it's over. I don't want to deal with them anymore. They're scum. You know what scum is? They're scum. They're sick people. They're led by sick people.
3: Overnight, Iran and the U.S. trading fire. Tehran launching attacks across the region, targeting U.S. military sites in Bahrain and Kuwait.
0: So you have attacks going back. Donald Trump saying he doesn't want to deal with them. They're scum. He didn't stop there.
4: They're bad people. They're bad people. And frankly, I don't want to waste my time with them. Now, I'll let our wonderful negotiators keep talking if they want, but I don't see it.
0: Okay, so negotiations, he will allow them to continue, but then he went on to say, but then they have to come back to me, and they're scum, and they're liars, and they're cheaters, and all the rest, as you heard. It's not good. If we were hoping that we were headed towards the off-ramp here, it looks like we blasted right clear on by it. Let's get some help from James Devine. We've spoken to him about this many times. He's an associate professor of politics and international relations at Mount Allison University. James, thank you for joining us again on this. I appreciate your time, sir.
16: Well, thanks for having me on.
0: So you can hear the frustration. It's evident in Donald Trump. It sounds like he's all but abandoned any hope of trying to manage his way out of this mess. It's calling for renewed attacks tonight. We're once again hearing about taking over Karg Island. Are we right back at square one here?
5: I don't think so. I think what we're looking at is another round of, or another cycle in the sort of pattern between talk a little, shoot a little, talk a little, shoot a little. And I think we're at a point now for a variety of reasons where the two sides have decided to start shooting at each other. This began a couple of days ago with the U.S. trying to shepherd a couple of ships through the Strait of Hormuz through an alternative route to the one that the Iranians are insisting on. And of course, the Iranians retaliated by shooting at the ships. And then one thing led to another, getting us to the point we're at now.
0: You know, we've got so much going on right now. Like you say, this started a couple of days ago. We've got the multi-day funeral that's going on for the supreme leader in Iran. You know, hundreds of thousands of people in the street. Where do you think this goes? Like, do you really think this is just a pattern? And do we get back to a ceasefire then at some point here? And when might that be, James?
5: Well, in a sense, this is the ceasefire. It's not really a ceasefire
0: as the way
5: we usually think of it, right? But this is the process that's in place with the MOU. So I expect, actually, we're going to see this again and again taking place on multiple occasions, where they get to a point where one side or the other is doing something the other side doesn't like, so they'll use military force to try and signal that, you know, they're not going to tolerate these things. The timing is interesting. I think there's a connection, at least to a degree, with the funeral inside of Iran. Iran has shown a lot of confidence and been trying to use the funeral events as a way of projecting power and showing their control of the Persian Gulf. And I think the U.S., to a degree at least, is responding, saying, you know, we're not going to be intimidated by you, and trying to deflate some of their confidence. But it still really comes down to the Strait of Hormuz and who's going to control it.
0: Yeah. Have we made any progress on that? Like, I know the nuclear issue was outstanding, the missile issue was outstanding, cash for Iran, sanctions relief, that was all part of the conversation when this was announced weeks ago. Have we ironed out any of those issues, any of those sticking points?
5: It's very hard to tell because the negotiations have been primarily on the nuclear issue and they have not been transparent. Every now and then we'll have somebody say that they're making progress or so on, but there hasn't been much actual detail coming out of that side of things. The question of the Strait of Hormuz is, at least in the MOU, kind of settled, because what's agreed on in the MOU is that afterwards Iran is going to let things through for the next 60 days, and afterwards they're going to have control. So this is what they're kind of playing at now. It's almost, in a sense, a parallel set of negotiations to the nuclear negotiations, mm-hmm. which is being played out by force.
0: James, this morning, I guess this afternoon in Europe, in Turkey, Trump once again railing against NATO, particularly Spain. He focused on Spain this time and how terrible everybody was to him for not helping out with the Iran situation. And you know what? I mean, he's right. NATO, largely till this point, has said, it's your mess. You clean it up. Do you think that changes as we see this, I don't know if you want to call it futility or this inability to sort of get things across the finish line? Do you think at some point the allies say, okay, you know what, we're going to have to do this. We're going to have to help out?
5: Not at this point. There isn't really much the allies can do right now. There's the idea of sending minesweepers into the Persian Gulf, but that's not really the problem. They would be helpful, but the sticking point is actually the control over the Persian Gulf, not questions of demining and things of that nature. Iran wants ships to go through a particular area which it controls and to go through with Iranian oversight. And if they can establish that as the pattern through the MOU, when the MOU is over, that will be the pattern. That's how it will be managed. So the Americans and some of the Arab states are trying to circumvent that by taking alternative routes and demonstrating that Iran does not actually control the Persian Gulf and the Strait of Hormuz. And this is where the tension is erupting.
0: So at this point, you don't see this as a catastrophe. We're not back at square one. This is part of the process, and it continues to limp along.
5: In a sense,
0: yeah.
5: I don't want to be too optimistic about this because this is a significant escalation relative to what we've seen before.
0: It is, yeah.
5: More rhetoric, more violence. The U.S. has claimed that it will rescind the waiver that allows Iran to ship oil without American sanctions. If they actually do that and they stick to that, that would actually undermine the MOU. If Iran can't ship oil, they will pull out of the agreement. So the U.S., in a sense, is kind of drawing a line in the sand, so to speak, in this particular case, and they are making it into a major crisis in the negotiations. It is something that they're kind of trying to force the Iranians to back down on, which I don't think they will do. So it's very delicate. It's a dangerous game that they've been playing since the beginning, and this is one of the points where it can go off the rails.
0: Yeah, exactly. Very easily, I would think. Yeah, James, as always, thank you so much for your insight. I appreciate it so much.
5: It's my pleasure.
0: Thank you very much. James Devine, Associate Professor of Politics and International Relations, Mount Allison University, and someone that we have leaned on many times throughout this conflict for his insight and his analysis. As you heard him say, there has been back and forth. Like this ceasefire, people have joked that it's not really a ceasefire right from the beginning because it's, well, there's been fighting back and forth right through it. Things seem to be moving in a better direction, though, quite honestly. And things sort of stabilized over the past couple of weeks. We saw the price of oil come down. If you remember, there was a time when the price of oil had spiked to, at times, approaching $120 a barrel, about $110, and it was at like $62 when this whole thing started, and then it came down, and it came down pretty dramatically in the past couple of days. If you take a look at the low point, like last Tuesday, it was at about $69 a barrel. Well, today it's back up, but not anywhere near $100. Right now, WTI is at $74.49, and Brent crude is at $78.86. Both up about 6% on the day, so definitely moving higher, but not as high as they once were. Patrick DeHaan from Gas Buddy sent a statement out to Global News and said, gas prices are likely to go up a few cents, given what's going on there. I mean, it trickles through. They go up a lot faster than they go up. Meanwhile, the markets are down, and this is the way that it's gone. The S&P 500 down 0.4% today. The NASDAQ is down. The Dow Jones is down over 1%. So this is the way that it goes. Oil prices go up, stock markets come down. We've seen this movie time and time again. And it'll be interesting to see who has made hundreds of millions of dollars off it this time, because that's the way that it works. There's market manipulation, insider trading at play here in some instances. I don't know if that's what this is. I don't know. It's really hard to say. But very tenuous, as James said, very concerning to see where it might go. 1-800-663-0630 is our toll-free number, and you can also call 403-974-8255 or 780-451-8800. We do have some callers on the line, so let me take a break, and we'll be back right after this.
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0: All right, Shea Gannum with you again as we continue to discuss this situation in the Middle East and where it might be headed. And you can weigh in at 1-800-663-0630. Also send us a text. Let's go to the phone lines here. We're having some issues with our phones, but I think we're okay. I'm just not 100% sure who's who, but I think this is Grant. Grant, are you there?
19: Yeah, I am. Just okay. Going into a doctor's appointment here.
0: Oh, perfect. Okay, yeah. Everything okay?
19: No, everything's fine. Just got a little something checked out. Thanks, Brett. We'll wait for him here. Yeah, so, you know, what they're saying, does anybody really believe that half of those things he's saying? Like, I believe the Iranians, when they say, wait, we haven't even talked to this guy. Like, I mean, who's the one he says? They're crazy. They're this and that. He's the one, but like, you know what I mean, Shane?
0: I know exactly what you mean, Grant. Like, you know, at this point, like, how many times have we had a deal only to have it fall apart? With this particular conflict, and you can talk about Russia and Ukraine another time. This one alone, I think we've been here 10 times before. At this point, what he says, I agree with you, Grant, has become largely meaningless.
19: Yeah, it's kind of largely meaningless, but guess what? Every time he does this, his boy, his guys, his oligarchs, everybody makes money.
0: Oh, so much money.
19: The gas
0: so
19: goes
0: much.
19: Up and down, and they buy this, and so much. So for him to say, oh, they're nuts, they're crazy, you're nuts, I'm sorry, you're crazy.
0: Yeah, like, Grant, I think other times it has been blatantly obvious that what's going on here is, hey, guys, I'm gonna send out a tweet saying that the war is back on, or I'm going to send out a tweet saying the war is over, and that was straight up mark. This one, listening to him talk, I think there's genuine frustration that he has decided he doesn't know how to navigate his way out of this. I think this one's different.
19: I think that's kind of true, but even when he was over at that conference, whenever the last time when he signed the deal for this ceasefire and stuff like that, just the looks on the other leaders' faces was, this is just a blank piece of paper that he's signing, basically. I mean, you know, but he makes a big deal out of it, and then the prices. Anyways, it's a gong show. Great to talk to you.
0: Everything's
19: fine on my end.
0: Okay, good stuff. Thanks, Grant. I think that's what I got. Like, if you listen to the way Trump was talking this morning, right? Like, I mean, he's always, you know, a little, shall we say, colorful. But just listen to how clearly frustrated he is.
26: Is the ceasefire done? Is the MOU dead?
27: That's a very interesting question. To me, I think it's over. I don't want to deal with them anymore. They're scum. You know what scum is? They're scum. They're sick people. They're led by sick people. And they're vicious, violent people. And if they had a nuclear weapon, they'd use it. As far as I'm concerned, it's over. I'll speak to our negotiators. They want to negotiate. They're good people. Steve Witkoff, Jared Kushner, but they have to come back to me. As far as I'm concerned, it's just a waste of time dealing with them. They're liars. We make a deal. And they, if I make a deal with him, we have a deal. And he goes out, he talks. We make a deal. Everyone's agreed. No nuclear weapon. We make a deal. They go outside, talk to the press. They say, we never even talked about it. There's something wrong with them. They're cuckoo. As far as I'm concerned, it's over.
0: Okay, so he says as far as he's concerned, it's over. And like I say, you can sense his frustration with that realization that there's... And listen, he's right. There's a reason that no American or other government went into Iran for decades. People have complained. People have been critical. People have tried to negotiate with Iran for decades. None were willing to do what Trump did. Why? This is why. Trump didn't have a plan, I think we've come to realize, right? We saw the reports yesterday that they were so rushed and so hasty that they were operating on intelligence that hadn't been updated in years, and that's why they bombed the school. That came from the Pentagon. So that's the reality of it here. The thinking was it would be just like Venezuela. We'd go in, we'd take out the supreme leader, we'd put in somebody that we like, and everybody would be happy, and we'd get the oil. It has not worked out that way. As many analysts said, it wouldn't work out that way. So now what? And I don't know if anybody has an answer. Frank in Toronto, you're on the air. Hi, Frank.
1: Hi, Shay.
0: Hi.
1: All along, I think they've still been in war. There may have been some discussions and negotiations, but I don't think we're getting the real truth of the matter. It's a war, so there's an element of surprise.
0: Oh, for sure, for sure. Well. We don't know all the information. I agree with you completely. Yeah, for sure.
1: And Trump now is trying to control it, spin it to a negative narrative, because Iran is not conceding to what Trump wants.
0: True.
1: They got Iran cornered, and Iran knows it's not in an equal bargaining position. And we know for a fact that Iran has always taken the position that, number one, that they want reparations for the destruction to all the infrastructure in Iran, and they want to affect Trump politically coming to the midterms. So I think what Trump is saying is only to feed the a positive narrative to the American public that he's in control, number one. And number two, the reason why he's taking the steps that he is now is to show and convey, maybe in a misleading way, that it's Iran that's not cooperating, when in fact it's Iran not conceding to what America wants.
0: Do you think he is in, do you think he is in control? Do you think...
1: No, I don't.
0: I don't. That's the worry that I have, Frank. You know what? I mean, listen, I'm not... I would love to see Iran, that theocratic regime, removed. That would be absolutely fantastic. But everybody has said it's not going to be easy, and you better have a really good strategy in place if you're going to try to attempt it. That's the issue that I have, is I don't think that was there. I think they thought it would be easier than it is, and now we're in a real mess.
1: You got it, and I agree 100% to Shay. And if you look at the representations that the Secretary of Defense and Trump made when they initially attacked, that they annihilated the whole place, and in fact that didn't happen, the whole narrative changed. And you know, from that standpoint, the credibility of the administration became suspect. And the fact that he's turning things as negatively as he is now, Trump, I think he's just trying to show and convey, and maybe a lot of people are not buying in the public right now, that he is in fact in control, and what aggressive steps he's taking now, it's because they're not cooperating, when in fact it's Iran that's not conceding to the demands of the Americans.
0: No, I think you're right. I think they're holding firm, a lot firmer than a lot of people thought. Thank you, Frank. Appreciate the call. So where do we go from here is the bigger question. And while Trump said there will be more strikes tonight, he said, you know, this all started with the attacks on the ships traveling through the Hormuz Strait. So they retaliated last night, and they'll be back again tonight, he said.
27: They were in the strait, which they have every right to be. And so we hit them very hard last night. Very, very hard. Probably hit them hard again tonight. I'll give them a little warning. We're going to hit them hard tonight.
0: Okay, so what now? Well, he's back on the bridges.
27: The highest level of the bridges there, which we can knock down. I would say in one day we knock down every single bridge in Iran. It's not a thing they can do about it.
0: So I don't know. I will see what happens as it plays out through the rest of the coming days here. But again, I think we're back into a situation where here's the part that really affects us here in this country, and we've seen it time and time again throughout the length of this conflict is. It hits all of us because oil prices spike and then gas prices spike and we end up paying more. And that's just that's the loop that we've been trapped in since March now. And it looks like we're on that upward climb again when it comes to the price of oil. David in Calgary, you're on the air. Hello, David.
2: Good morning, Jay. How are you?
0: I'm good. How are you? I've only got about 30 seconds for you.
2: Real quick, I had dinner with a friend of mine a week ago who's from Iran. He's been here a long time. He said the only way that this works, and there was talk about it in the beginning, that you have to get help to the people of Iran, that the government is everything we know about it.
0: Yep.
2: But the people are ready for change, but they can't do it themselves.
0: They can't.
2: That's where the help should have gone.
0: I think you're right, David. It has to happen organically, as they say. It has to happen within Iran. And as you say, it didn't. Not yet. Not yet, anyway. Got to take a break. We'll be back right after this.

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13: All right, welcome back, everybody. Shea Gannum with you again. We're on the air in Ontario and Alberta at this hour, and we just had a good conversation about Iran and where that situation might be headed. Hard to say. I did want to say this, though. Our prime minister has been asked about this because Donald Trump railing against NATO. He's at the NATO summit in Turkey and just going off on NATO, as he likes to do, in particular talking about how mean they were to him and how they wouldn't help when it came to dealing with Iran and getting the strait open. You know about this. He's talked about this many, many times before, but he was on it again today and saying that quote, I'm not happy with NATO because of the fact they didn't want to help us with the number one state sponsor of terror. That's Iran. They were unwilling to help us. Then he went on to say he was also unhappy with the alliance because of, quote, what they did with Greenland. And as you've heard this week, he's been saying that Greenland needs to be part of the United States, and he's back on that tangent again. Regardless, Prime Minister Mark Carney was asked today about the situation with Iran, and he said he supports the strikes by the United States on Iran. He said that Iran attacked multiple times targets in Qatar and Saudi Arabia during the ceasefire period, and he calls the U.S. strikes an appropriate response on what has happened. He said he's hopeful that countries involved will bring back the ceasefire and get things back on track to try and negotiate a lasting end to this situation. But as I say, Donald Trump railing against Iran and NATO and everybody, clearly things are not going well. Meanwhile, the Prime Minister at this session of the NATO meetings, as you know, announced some pretty major defense policy moves for Canada. The agreement with Germany to have 12 new submarines built, resupplying our fleet, which frankly we don't have right now. It's one particular submarine, and it can't even really do what we need it to do at this point in time. It's basically used for training and not much else. But we have seen now that Canada has stepped up, and we have hit our 2% of GDP target on defense spending. Carney talking about that today and saying that, you know, this, yeah, he said, he actually said, you know, Trump didn't, he's not winning the argument, he's won the argument. Trump has been saying for years that NATO countries need to step up and commit more funding to their defense. And Carney said today that Trump raised that, and he's trying to get some of the burden of basically, you know, NATO shifted off of the U.S.
14: That's part of the point I made to President Trump when we spoke a few days ago, is that it's not just he's winning the argument, he's won the argument. Countries recognize that they need to take more responsibility, see the direct threats.
13: So Canada, one of those countries, because we were laggards. There's no other way to put it. We were absolutely laggards when it came to defense spending for a very, very, very long time. And our forces reflect that, right? We just have not done what we need to do to keep our forces equipped, supplied, recruiting, anything, you name it. It's kind of sad. It's very sad. I had a chance this morning to speak with Stephen Maher about it. Stephen is an award-winning journalist. He's been a journalist for years and years and years. He's written three novels. He's also written The Prince, The Turbulent Reign of Justin Trudeau, and he wrote a piece in Maclean's magazine about what we're seeing with Canada and defense now, and how things have changed. There's no question about it. We're pledging to spend all kind of money in all kinds of different ways, which is something that we just didn't do in this country for a long, long, long, long time. So we're in a new place. The question is, will we be able to capitalize on that momentum? Will we keep it going? Here's our chat from earlier today. Stephen, as you point out in the piece, Canada has announced a lot of defense spending, most recently plans to build a new submarine fleet. Great news, I think, for people who want to see our military rebuilt. But you also go into just how shocking it is. I think people of a certain age, you're a little older than me, but there's a recollection of what defense in Canada used to look like, what our military used to look like. And when you lay it out, the deterioration really is shocking, isn't it? Like, we've slipped a long, long way from where we were really not all that long ago.
15: No, that's right. I mean, we used to have an aircraft carrier. We used to have cutting-edge fighter jets. And now we've got one submarine that works. And antique fighter jets. No aircraft carrier. So it got a lot worse in recent years, but it's been a steady decline since the 1960s. And you can blame Trudeau, Justin Trudeau, if you want. You can blame Stephen Harper, if you want. But really, it's Canadian voters who just kept not voting for national defense.
13: Well, that's the thing I've always talked about, is like, you know, if you take a to look at any election campaign that you want to pick in the United States, defense is always something that all of the candidates talk about. It's a debate topic. It's a priority. It never has been in Canada in my lifetime. We have never put a focus, and therefore, of course, politicians haven't, because like you say, voters didn't make them.
15: No, I mean, I could really see it clearly. I was covering Harper's government in Ottawa, and you could really see it clearly in that case. And he first got elected, promising to do things about defense. And over time, he kind of quietly moved away from that. And you could see that, you know, he wanted to win elections, and it wasn't helping him. Right? So, you know, these people respond to the public mood. And for a long, long time, we had Three Oceans and the friendly Americans around us.
13: Yeah.
15: And now the Americans aren't so friendly. So I think you can argue that Trudeau probably should have got the message and started to do something more urgently when Putin invaded Ukraine. Yeah, but the good news is, I guess, that Canadians are now showing strong support for increased military spending.
13: Yeah, Canadians are, no question. And I think, you know, politically, it's a much easier move to make. And I think, at least in terms of the pledges, we've made that. Carney has talked about it. And like I say, the submarine fleet, I assume sooner or later we're going to make an announcement on fighter jets. But there's all kinds of spending that has been promised. But you know, Stephen, I talked to Pierre Poilievre yesterday on the show, and he said, and I think he's accurate in a lot of ways, that these announcements are all great, but will it ever happen? And he says it with good reason, because in this country we have a really strong history of failing to deliver on all defense promises. Even just spending the money that has been pledged is a difficult thing to do.
15: Yeah, well, that's absolutely true. And I could point to something I mentioned in the article, was a military base in Nakivik, if I'm saying that correctly, up in the eastern Arctic, that Harper announced while he was prime minister. And eventually it was just sort of abandoned, partly because of logistical difficulties up there. But when governments change, you know, the horizon for big procurements is much longer than the political mandate of one government. So, you know, we've been talking about new fighter jets now through three or four different prime ministers, and you get the policies changing. And so Polly has a point that we'll have to wait and see. Mm-hmm. But some of these things that Carney's locking in, you know, once we sign a contract, and we haven't signed a contract yet, we signed a contract for the submarine. But, you know, you got to think that some of these things will go ahead. Yeah. More than thinking about whether the government loses focus, to me the question is, will voters lose focus ultimately? This is unusual, the kind of polling we're seeing now on military affairs. It's unusual in Canada. I don't think it's going to disappear immediately, but there is a reckoning coming. We're spending more money than we can afford to be spending right now. And at some point, that's going to become evident, and Canadians are going to have to decide, do they want to sustain you know, this percentage of spending? And I think that we'll be tempted, if the circumstances change, to dial it back a little bit.
13: Part of that, Stephen, and part of the calculation.

0: Yeah, well, and that's something that's happening now, is that they're trying to change that. But there's a sort of fight going on about who, what is a defense, a Canadian defense company. I'll give you an example. Something I mentioned in the article is General Dynamics Canada. It's a wholly owned subsidiary of an American company. It is, legally speaking, a Canadian company. So when Carney says that he's going to spend the money with Canadian companies, does he include companies like that? And we won't know that until we see the sort of fine print and see who gets the contract. But they just received a large grant, really, to build a factory to produce ammunition in Quebec. And I know that there's some people in the industry who think, well, we should be trying to build companies that are actually owned by Canadians. So that's a sort of thing to follow. So who's really going to benefit from all this?
1: Right. I mean, and there's so, like you said, we've got a contract to sign a contract, and we've got pledges and grants and things like that. And I guess for now, Stephen, that is a win, because like we've said, we weren't talking about that. We were just watching things fall apart for years and years and years and years. At least we've turned the corner and seem to be headed in the right direction. How far we get remains to be seen, but it seems like we're in a new position. We have a new attitude about this.
0: Yeah, we do, and recruitment is up.
1: Yep.
0: And there's a new mood. So we'll see how long it lasts. We'll see how long Carney lasts. None of this is guaranteed, but it sure feels like we've changed direction.
1: It does, absolutely. Stephen, thanks so much for joining us today. Great piece. Enjoyed it, and we'll talk again soon. Thank you.
0: Enjoyed it. Take care. Bye.
1: Yeah, thanks so much, Stephen. Great chat, as always. And I think he's right. I think we are in a new position. And I'm glad he raised that point about how we got there. And people will point fingers. Like, you can point your finger at Stephen Harper or Justin Trudeau, like he said, anybody. You can go back a long, long way. And people will. People will go back to Pierre Trudeau, as a matter of fact. And sure, every one of those prime ministers and the governments that they led is part of sort of where we ended up when it came to our national defense. But if voters had sort of made it a priority and pushed them and pressured them, I mean, say what you will about politicians, they respond, right? I mean, they have to. So you talk, what's everybody talking about right now? Affordability, affordability, affordability, right? Why? Well, because that's what's affecting Canadians. That's what Canadians are telling them they need help with. That's the issue of the day. So they respond and they address it as best they can. I'm not saying they all address it 100% adequately, but at least they know what they're being asked to deal with. I don't think they've ever been asked to deal with defense, and I think that falls on us as voters. We got complacent, and you know, we took our privileged position for granted for far too long. Like Stephen said, you know, oceans on all three sides, and the United States, the big friendly big brother on the southern side, that's now suddenly not quite so friendly. So it's made us realize that things are different. And then, like Carney said, the threats and the situation around the world also different, and Russia sort of kicked that into high gear with the operation in Ukraine, and now we've got the situation in Iran. So the world's different, and the realization has been made by many Canadians that we're not in position to respond to it at all, not even remotely close. And we got a lot of catch up to do, and then we've got to do a lot just to maintain, you know, a credible military option, which frankly we don't have, and we've said as much. Right, when we were talking about the whole Russia-Ukraine thing back at the beginning, Melanie Joly famously said, well, you know, we don't bring a lot to the table in terms of military might. We're more of a diplomatic presence, okay? That's an admission that we're in a bad spot. And if we can capitalize on this and actually turn it around, we'll all be better for it. But again, skepticism. Can we actually deliver on the promises that have been made? 1-800-663-0630. We will take a quick break and be back right after this.
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16: All right, Shea Gadam with you as we continue to talk about the situation. Well, not just with the Middle East, but with Canada and how we fit into the whole NATO conversation. And as we talked about yesterday, I think Canada went to this NATO summit feeling a little better than they have in recent years, able to say, hey, listen, we're at 2%. And look at all these things that we're doing, which is not something we've been able to. I think we've gone in sort of tail between our legs, a little sheepishly, knowing that our standing in the alliance had been diminished greatly, and it still is, but at least we're making the commitments to improve it, which I'll take. It's sad that we've let it get to this point. 1-800-663-0630. Let's take a call or two here. Christian and Chipman, you're on there. Hey, Christian.
17: Hey, Shay.
16: Hey, how you doing?
17: Good, yourself?
16: Good. Yeah, really good.
17: I was going to say that I don't think this defense spending is going to continue for very long, just like how expensive it is and how much it's going to cost.
16: And oh, it's expensive,
17: And we're not like raising any taxes to pay for it. So it's kind of like, where's all this money coming from?
16: Christian, we come up with money, it seems, daily. It is very, very concerning. There is a funding announcement, literally, it seems like every single day, with money that we just don't have.
17: Like, like, I fully support us investing in the military, yeah. but at the same time, I know that, like, we're talking about the people of Canada, and they're not going to see, like, want to see their, like, social assistance programs get cut to fund the military.
16: Yeah, I don't, frankly, I don't think the government's, I don't think the government would do that. I think we would just continue to increase deficits and debt. I don't think they would cut spending. They've shown no interest in doing it so far.
17: Yeah, so that's, like, it's good, but it's kind of going to be a double-edged sword.
16: You're right, Christian, it's a good point. You are absolutely right. Like, we talk about these things, and it's all about where you spend money and how you spend money, and I think defense is something that we need to spend money on, something we should have been spending money on many, many years ago. Haven't been, fallen way behind, and now we're playing catch-up, so the costs are huge, and that's just the reality of the way that it is. But in order to do that, you do need to take a look at other areas where we spend money and say, is there something that we could do differently. And yeah, okay, we've cut the size of the civil service, right? The number of federal employees has been cut. That's good. That got completely out of whack and needed to be reined in, and it has been, and you'll see some savings on that. Certainly not to keep pace with, like I say, it seemingly, I mean, I'm exaggerating to some extent, that there is an announcement today from this government on some kind of spending, and not just defense. The defense budget that we're talking about, we're talking about tens, hundreds of billions of dollars in the coming year. The submarine deal alone is a $100 billion deal over the course of, you know, the 30 to 50 year lifetime of these submarines. It's no small amount of money. It's an incredible amount of money, and like I say, it needs to be done. We're way, way, way behind on it, but it's not cheap, and where does that money come from? And then we've talked about that a lot of times on this show, right? Like, that's not a consideration that comes to the forefront anymore. Even the conservatives running in the last election were running on deficit budgets, smaller ones, and saying they'd get, you know, back to balance faster than the liberals, but the plan was to spend more money than we have. Governments do that now. Every province in the country running deficits. Some of them very, very big, record-setting deficits. Used to be something that governments were horrible about, would not want to do, right? Would job one, especially conservative governments, was we're going to balance the budget. We're going to rein in spending, all the rest of this stuff. We're not going to increase the deficit. We're not going to run up the debt, on and on and went. And we just don't hear that kind of talk during campaigns anymore. Now you don't hear about debt and deficit. You hear about debt to GDP ratio being better than other countries in the G7. So that's how we justify it. That's how we explain it now. So, Christian, you're right. It's how we spend money, where we spend money. Those are the choices that need to be made. I agree with you that defense is a good way to spend money, something that we've overlooked for far too long and need to catch up on. But you are correct. It's money we don't have. And that's the bottom line. Okay, we do have to take a break. We'll be back right after this.

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17: From the National Newsroom of the Canadian Press, I'm Rob Westgate. Federal officials are set to provide an update about the national wildfire season.
18: Emergency Management Minister Eleanor Olszewski and other officials are expected to give a briefing later today. The latest information from the Canadian Interagency Forest Fire Center shows there have been 3,100 fires so far this season. That's compared to around 2,900 this time last year. The update comes as a pair of fires near the community of Boston Bar in BC have forced hundreds of properties under evacuation orders and alerts. Diana Musina, The Canadian Press.
17: Ottawa is putting international law as one of its top priorities at the United Nations as others accuse Canada of pulling its punches. Canada's UN ambassador, David Lametti, says international rules are under strain by major and regional powers and that Ottawa is alarmed by countries killing civilians, aid workers, and UN staff.
19: And I don't think anyone's attacking humanitarian law directly. But there are military actions which have an impact on caregivers, on humanitarian aid workers, on on the UN and UN peacekeepers, for example.
17: Lametti says he and Foreign Affairs Minister Anita Anand are both former law professors who want to advance defending and shaping global rules. A 37-year-old Toronto man with stage 4 melanoma is searching for answers on why his application for funding under Ontario's health plan for therapy in the U.S. was denied. Tumor-infiltrating lymphocyte therapy has been approved by Health Canada, but Ontario hasn't yet decided whether to publicly fund it. Alex Schved says he may not have the time to wait.
12: I don't have the time to wait because not only am I not going to be medically, may not be medically fit by the time it gets approved, I might not even be here by the time it gets approved.
17: Schved's oncologist requested out-of-country funding to receive the therapy at the Moffitt Cancer Center in Florida, but the Ministry of Health rejected the request, citing the funding review period. On the international stage now, a new round of strikes have targeted Iran overnight as U.S. President Donald Trump's words on ending the ceasefire agreement are taken to heart by the U.S. military. Reporter Jacqueline Lee has the details.
15: New U.S. strikes hitting Iran, the second in 24 hours, according to a U.S. official. Adding, the U.S. targeting coastal radar sites and anti-ship missile locations after President Trump declared the ceasefire over. Posting on Truth Social, this is in retribution for yesterday's bombing of ships by Iran. If it happens again, it will get much worse.
17: And finally, Prime Minister Mark Carney was gifted a personalized pistol and ammunition by Turkish President Recep Tayyip Erdogan at the NATO summit. Erdogan, who hosted this year's summit in Ankara, gifted every NATO leader a name-engraved firearm. Global Affairs Canada says the RCMP is having the weapon decommissioned so that it no longer fires, and the ammunition was left in Turkey. This is the Canadian Press. In sports, a confident win from the Toronto Blue Jays, who beat the San Francisco Giants 10-0 in the rubber match of a three-game series. Kazuma Okamoto hitting his first career grand slam as part of a five-run first inning for the Jays. Elsewhere in the MLB, the Tampa Bay Rays beat the New York Yankees 3-0, extending their American League East lead to five games. The Washington Nationals pounded the Houston Astros 8-2, and the Chicago Cubs outslugged the Baltimore Orioles 9-7. A little bit of WNBA action. Janelle Salon come off the bench for 26 points as the Golden State Valkyries held off the short bench Toronto Tempo 83-75. And finally, Taylor Ruck won her fourth title in as many races after emerging victorious at the women's 50-meter freestyle event in Montreal at the Canadian Swimming Trials. The four-time Olympic medalist joined star Summer McIntosh as just the second Canadian athlete ever to win three national titles in three different strokes at the same trials. From the Canadian Press, I'm Rob Westgate.
16: This is the ongoing history of new music with Alan Cross.
20: Many, many years ago, I remember seeing the Carpenters perform on a TV variety special. It was called the Carpenters' First Television Special, 1976. And about 15 minutes in, I saw something I'd never seen before. Karen Carpenter busted out with a drum solo, running from kit to kit, playing some pretty hot licks that would not have been out of place in some big band from the 1930s, or even some arena rock gig of the era. Multiple drum setups, tempo blocks, timbales, cowbells, even a big gong. I'd seen and heard drum solos before, but this was different. It was a girl playing the drums. My grandmother was watching, too, and she harumphed, "Well, look at that, a woman playing the drums. Not very ladylike. Look, she's getting all sweaty. Imagine." My young self was confused, too. I didn't know girls could play the drums, so this was a revelation. And second, the Carpenters weren't exactly rock, so I hadn't paid much attention to them. And if I had, there was little in their songs that indicated that Karen Carpenter was such an awesome drummer. I later learned that she didn't consider herself a singer who also played the drums. Karen believed that she was a drummer who just happened to sing. If there was one woman who could play this well, there had to be others, right? Were there more like Karen Carpenter out there? At the time, and again, this was the mid-70s, the answer was not really. But there were a few. And in the decades that followed, more and more appeared. And today, female drummers are everywhere, comprising of a worldwide sisterhood some have called chicks with sticks. But the road has not been easy. There were lots of roadblocks, plenty of skepticism, and loads of sexism. Barriers needed to be broken down, attitudes changed, and abilities proven over and over and over again. This is the story of women with rhythm who changed the way we look at music.
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The Go-Go's, the first all-female band to make it into the Rock and Roll Hall of Fame and the first all-female band who wrote their own music to have some number one hits. And holding down the rhythm was the indomitable drummer Gina Schock. Hello there, I'm Alan Cross. And this is a subject that's fascinated me ever since I saw Karen Carpenter play on that TV show in 1976. Now, the fascination isn't that women can play drums. Of course they can. But my fascination is with the fights they had to endure to prove their legitimacy and talent to the rest of the world, especially the male-dominated music industry. Women have been beating drums since ancient times, and I mean really, really ancient. The oldest known instrument is something known as a frame drum. It's like a big tambourine, some kind of skin stretched over a shallow circular frame that's held in one hand and struck by the other, or maybe sometimes with a stick. We have archaeological evidence of drummers from the wall of a shrine in present-day Turkey that dates back 9,300 years. It's a human figure with a frame drum, and it's a woman, probably a priestess of some sort. Drums were used in ritual and religious ceremonies, and as religious leaders, women were in charge of the beats during the ceremonies. The first drummer we know by name is Lipshushiau. She was the granddaughter of Naram-Sin, a Sumerian king, and she was probably a priestess too. Other archaeological evidence from other areas of Mesopotamia, also from Egypt and the indigenous peoples of the Americas and Australia, also reveal cultures where women played the drums. There were even mentions of women keeping the beat in the Bible. But then things started to go off the rails. In the second century, Clement of Alexandria attacked musicians, focusing on percussionists of all kinds, saying that playing such instruments made them members of an insane cult. This guy sounds like fun. Pope John III banned the tambourine from all of Christendom because rhythm in music, he said, led to heathenism. And in the year 526, the church banned all women from taking any kind of music lessons, including singing. It's like the Taliban. And this is the way it was for 1,000 years. But then we meet Teresa of Avila. She was a nun who defied hundreds of years of prohibition and started playing the drum and dancing in church to her own beat. Although she created a scandal, Teresa was able to bring the drum back into the church as a respectable and suitable instrument for use in worship and ceremony. But when it came to the wider world, drumming was on a list of instruments declared unsuitable for women because, well, you know, banging on something was considered unfeminine. Baldassare Castiglione, an Italian diplomat and philosopher, wrote this: "Imagine yourself, what an insightly matter it were to a woman play upon a drum. This is because the boisterousness of them doth cover and take away that sweet mildness which setteth so forth every death that a woman doeth." I don't think he was in favor. Drums weren't the only such instrument. Playing the piano was okay. Violin, mostly fine. The acoustic guitar, okay, maybe. The flute, no. Any brass instrument, no way. In fact, it took until the jazz age of the early 1900s for all that to begin to change. Starting around 1910, all female bands started showing up on the vaudeville circuit. They weren't really taken all that seriously, even though many of the musicians were really good. But such bands were presented as novelties, and it mattered more to the promoters and the audience how they looked rather than how they played. Still, it was some kind of progress. Marion Pankey played the drums for her group called the All-Female Orchestra back in 1916. She was followed by Mitzi Bush, the drummer for an all-girl band called the Bricktops. Estelle Mae Dilthey played drums for the Hollywood Redheads, starting just after World War I. And then jazz really caught on in the 1920s, in the same way rock and hip-hop later became cultural sensations. Jazz, combined with a new permissiveness following the Great War, created more aspiring musicians. And many of those musicians were women, and more than a few of them were drummers. This was also the beginning of the school band program in American schools. Because the general public moved away from marching bands, which were a big deal in the late 19th and early 20th century, musical instrument manufacturers needed to find new customers, so they started targeting students in schools. Young women were encouraged to join band programs, but only if they played the so-called feminine instruments. About the only acceptable percussion instrument for a girl was the marimba, and even that was pushing it.
Still, there were some important outliers and pioneers. Mary McClegan started playing drums at age 5, and by the time she was a young woman, she was the featured player in an all-girl orchestra that regularly performed on the NBC radio network. There was Pauline Brady of a group called International Sweethearts of Rhythm. An orchestra led by Ivy Benson, an English bandleader, employed a series of female drummers. But none of them were really taken all that seriously. It was all terribly sexist and patronizing. One male conductor wrote, "The gentler sex was deemed devoid of sufficient strength and stamina to meet the challenge of playing drums. The spectacle of a girl engaging in such physical exertion is not attractive," he said. Let me read you a passage from the February 1938 issue of Downbeat magazine, which was at the time the premier magazine for jazz lovers. The article was called "Why Female Musicians Are Inferior." Yeah, there's no name on the article, but this could only have been written by a man. I quote, "The woman musician was never capable of sending anyone further than the nearest exit. If more girl drummers had cradle-rocking experience before their musical endeavors, they might come closer to getting on the beat." Wow. But then came World War II. The men who populated the big bands of the era were drafted, leaving plenty of openings. By 1942, music magazines and newspapers were filled with ads from band leaders desperate for anyone, even women, to fill slots. And this finally gave women a chance to show what they could do in some of these orchestras. And this brings us to our first big name, Viola Smith. She was born in Wisconsin in 1912 and started playing the drums at age 11. Her father ran a band featuring all the members of the family, and each kid was expected to pick up an instrument. There were a lot of kids in this family, and by the time he got to Viola, all the instruments were taken, except the drums. So that became her job. Viola began touring with the family band in the early 1920s. By 1938, she and her sister Mildred had their own 12-piece big band called the Coquettes. And Viola was a force of nature. She was so good that she made the cover of Billboard magazine in February 1940. In 1942, Viola struck out on her own and became a drummer for hire, not only because she was good, but because she had this huge kit with a couple of timpanis, multiple tom-toms, an oversized kick drum, big gong drums mounted up high. You know, it was enough to make Neil Peart proud. And she was a treat to watch because sometimes she performed solos using drumsticks dipped in radium. The lights would go out and all the audience would see were these disembodied drumsticks flying around. It's very physical, very flamboyant for anyone, not just a girl.

Viola Smith became known as the world's fastest girl drummer and would later study and perform with jazz greats like Buddy Rich and Gene Krupa. She played all over the world before she finally retired from professional life in 1974. She continued to offer lessons and mentorships up until almost the time she died in 2020 at the age of 107. By the time World War II ended, the big band era was over. The trend was towards smaller combos for 4, 5, or 6 people. Soldiers came back from the war, and their female stand-ins were no longer required. It became harder for women musicians to find work, and the old sexist attitudes returned too. Girls can't play, and girls can't play drums, and all that. A few women were able to fight that. Tiny Davis, Helen Cole, Sheila Pearson, and Kay Carlson are just a few names of the era. Dottie Dodgian played briefly with Benny Goodman's big band. Meanwhile, though, change was happening. After 50 years of dominating popular music culture, jazz was fading, and this new thing was on the rise. It was called rock and roll. But the old chauvinism was still there, so there weren't many female rock drummers at first. We can name 3. Tina Ambrose, the drummer for the Ravens. That was a group from Britain. Honey Lantry from the London-based band The Honeycombs. And this is a group from Connecticut called the Ramrods, featuring Claire Lane. And this is their hit from 1962.

The Ramrods, featuring Claire Lane, one of the first female drummers of the rock era. While the sexist attitude towards women playing drums continued through the 60s, progress was made. There were a few other pioneering female drummers in the 60s. We had Ginger Bianco. She kept time for an all-girl band called Goldie and the Gingerbread, starting in 1962. They were the first all-female band to sign a major record label. Then there was Nancy Ball, who played drums with the Pleasure Seekers out of Detroit. And yes, this was the same group that gave us the future star Susie Quattro. And they sounded like this.

Jenny Jones was a runaway from London, Ontario, who ended up in L.A. playing drums for an all-girl band called the Cover Girls. She'd later be discovered by Wayne Newton and found gigs in Las Vegas. And remember the daytime talk show, The Jenny Jones Show, back in the 90s? Yeah, that was her. In the U.K. and Europe, there was Chrissy Lee. She started drumming in a Salvation Army band when she was just 4 years old. She'd eventually go on to perform with Frank Sinatra, Fats Domino, Tom Jones, Dinah Washington, and many others. When she was in a band called the Beat Chicks, they opened for the Beatles on a tour of Spain. And here they are with an international hit called Skinny Minnie.

Chicks, featuring drummer Chrissy Lee from 1964. She later go on to have many, many gigs at concert halls and jazz festivals around the planet. She also got heavily into education, holding drum clinics around the globe. And here is where we encounter Mo Tucker, the original drummer for the Velvet Underground, one of the most influential alternative underground groups of all time. Mo didn't pick up any sticks until she was 19, which was when she was asked to join the Velvets. Playing in this weirdo New York band sounded way more fun than being a key punch operator at IBM. Mo wasn't what you would call a conventional rock drummer. She played standing up, and she played mostly with mallets. There was a snare drum and a couple of tom-toms, but no cymbals. And most striking of all was that her bass drum was on its side. Her contributions were to keep time and offer some deep backbeats to what her bandmates were doing. Visually, it was very striking. And on record, it was subtle, but mesmerizing.

0: The Velvet Underground from 1967, featuring Mo Tucker on drums. And Mo wasn't the only woman taking up the sticks back then. There were more to come. We'll pick it up there in a second.
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0: By the late 1960s, female drummers were still a curiosity, but not quite the rarity they once were. With the rise of the women's lib movement, more girls were motivated to get into an area of music long dominated by men, if for nothing more than these were areas of music long dominated by men. More all-female bands started cropping up, and along with them, of course, female drummers. There was San Francisco's Ace of Cups. They were an all-female group formed in 1967 and featured Diane Vitalich on drums. They opened for Jimi Hendrix and were friends with both the Jefferson Airplane and the Grateful Dead. Fanny was an all-female group from California who went further than any such rock band to that point. Keeping the beat for them were two women, Bree Brandt and then Alice DeBure, who was a vet of several all-female bands. With DeBure, they ended up with a major record label with Warner, making them the third all-female group behind Goldie and the Gingerbreads and the Pleasure Seekers to get a major label deal. Fanny was really, really good and should have become worldwide superstars. I mean, David Bowie was one of their biggest champions. Here's a sample from their 1970 debut album. Play close attention to the drums. This is Alice DeBure playing.

so good. Unfortunately, Fanny became a victim of the old boys club in the recorded music industry and weren't given their due as musicians and songwriters. They were expected to be cute, dress sexy, and be a docile girl group. They refused, and that hurt their career. But after they broke up, original drummer Bree Brandt, who returned to the group for their fourth album, went on to tour with Elton John, ELO, Carole King, and Jimmy Buffett, among others. If you get a chance, look up the documentary Fanny, The Right to Rock. Excellent film, and you'll see what I mean about these people. As the 70s wore on, more female drummers appeared. Olivia Favala in an all-girl band called Birthday, and The Runaways, anchored on drums by 15-year-old Sandy West. We can safely call them the first all-female hard rock band in history to receive international attention. This, of course, is also the group that gave us Joan Jett and future Bengals bass player Mickey Steele, along with guitar goddess Lita Ford. Together with singer Cherry Curry and bass player Jackie Fox, they rock pretty good.

Unfortunately, the Runaways were marketed badly. Jailbait on the run was one of the advertising slogans that was used. And the sexist attitude that girls couldn't rock doomed them. There were also internal issues and problems with drugs, so they ended up breaking up. Sandy died in 2006 of lung cancer, by the way. She was just 47. Let's move into punk rock. One of the central tenets of the original punk rock scene was that if you had something to say, you should be able to say it, no matter who you were or what kind of musical ability you may have or not have. This was incredibly liberating for so many people, including a lot of young women. This is where we meet Paloma Romera. She was born in Spain and a big fan of punk in the early days in the UK. She had a boyfriend named John Miller, who later changed his name to Joe Strummer. When The Clash was formed, bass player Paul Simonon dumped her Palmolive. Couldn't pronounce her name properly. The whole scene inspired her to learn how to play the drums, and she says she practiced for an entire week. And then she joined an all-female band with a couple of 14-year-olds, and they became The Slits. She never appeared on any Slits records. She'd quit the band by then. But several of her songs were used. Instead, she joined The Raincoats, another all-female band, and one of Kurt Cobain's all-time favorite groups. This is from their 1979 debut album.

Raincoats and You're a Million from 1979. By the time the 80s appeared, the idea of a female drummer wasn't a novelty or some kind of foreign concept. The attitude of punk helped that along a lot. We've already mentioned the Go-Go's, a group that started playing on the LA punk scene and could hold their own against pretty much anyone. Gina Schock of the Go-Go's played drums in a number of other bands in different parts of the country before she ended up with the Go-Go's. They became one of the most commercially successful and musically influential female groups of all time, with several multi-platinum albums and a couple of number one singles. One of their contemporaries was the Bangles. Before they morphed into a huge top 40 band, they were part of an alternative scene called the Paisley Underground on the U.S. West Coast. Their drummer was Debbie Peterson. Their debut album from 1984 is still a really great-sounding alternative record.

0: Since the Bengals breakup, Debbie Peterson has played with Cyndi Lauper, Tom Petty, Elvis Costello, and a bunch of others. And we're not done. Not by a long shot. More female drummers on the way.
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0: Let's go through a few more names. Women drummers who have rocked the world through history. Bobby Jean Hall is an all-round percussionist who can be heard on a ton of Motown records, including recordings by The Temptations, Diana Ross and The Supremes, and Smokey Robinson and The Miracles. That's her on the Bill Withers song Lean On Me. She's on Carole King's two biggest records. Other clients have included Bob Dylan, Lynyrd Skynyrd, Rod Stewart, Janis Joplin, Joni Mitchell, Dolly Parton, The Doobie Brothers, Aretha Franklin, Tracy Chapman, James Taylor, and Stevie Nicks. And if you know where to listen, you can hear her offering percussion parts on Pink Floyd's The Wall. June Miles Kingston bought her first drum kit from Paul Cook of the Sex Pistols. She would later find gigs with Everything But the Girl, Funboy 3, the Thompson Twins, and the Communards. Atsuko Yamano is the drummer and sometimes bass player for Japan's legendary Shonen Knife. If there's such a thing as a Japanese all-girl version of the Ramones, this is it. And this seems to be the right time to play them covering the Carpenters.

Shonen Knife, from a 1994 tribute album dedicated to Karen Carpenter and the Carpenters. Who else is in our list of female drummers through history? Well, Rock Goddess was Britain's answer to the Runaways. Their drummer was Julie Turner. Lynn Perko Truel was one of the few female drummers on the American hardcore scene, playing in a number of bands, including Sister Double Happiness, who toured with Nirvana and Soundgarden. Another one of her bands was Imperial Teen, that featured Roddy Bottom of Faith No More. Roxy Petrucci was part of Vixen, a metal band of the 1980s. I can go on. There's Teresa Taylor. She became known as Teresa Nervosa. She was a member of the Butthole Surfers. It'd be tough to be in that band. Kate Schellenbach was a member of the Beastie Boys. Yeah, there was a Beastie Girl. She was the drummer for the band in their early punk rock days. And when she moved on, she became a member of Luscious Jackson before becoming a TV producer for The Ellen DeGeneres Show. There was Georgia Hubley of indie cult favorites Yola Tengo. Dee Plakas of L7, Patty Schemmel and Samantha Maloney, both of whom were members of Hole with Courtney Love. Samantha even filled in for Tommy Lee in Motley Crue when he was out of action for a while. Janet Weiss of the seminal Riot Girl band Sleater-Kinney. And of course, Meg White of the White Stripes. And we can move beyond just rock. Bernadette Cooper was the founder of the all-female R&B act Climax. Jody Lynn-Scott is another all-round percussionist who has toured with Paul McCartney, Jay-Z, Phil Collins, Santana, and The Who. And Sheila E., she's probably the world's most famous female percussionist. She's all over Prince's biggest records and has a long discography and performance resume of her own. Terry Lynn Carrington is a revered jazz musician. And speaking of jazz, there's Cindy Blackman. That was her first thing. But she could also do funk, Latin, her husband is Carlos Santana, and rock. And that's her, Lenny Kravitz's band.

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0: If you're interested in learning more about female drummers who are shaking up the world today, look up some of the women doing drum covers on YouTube. This is when you sit behind a kit and play along to a really difficult song by a band like Rush or Tool. Metal Cohen is one of these women. She's really, really good. She just kills it when covering Neil Peart's parts. There's Christina Rybalchenko, A. Eon, who's quite tiny, but plays like a monster. Raja Meissner, who hits as hard as Dave Grohl. And speaking of Dave, there's the adorable Nandi Bushel. She's not even a teenager yet, but if Tool ever needed someone to fill in for Danny Carey, this kid could do it. She's that good. Dave Grohl's a huge, huge fan. The joy of music should be available to everyone, no matter who you are. And the women we've talked about are as inspiring as anyone. And let me tell you something. When you watch any of these women play, they don't make you want to give up or cause you to make fun of them. 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They're all free. 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
9: From the National Newsroom of the Canadian Press, I'm Rob Westgate. Prime Minister Mark Carney was gifted a personalized pistol and ammunition by Turkish President Recep Tayyip Erdogan at the NATO summit. Now, Erdogan, who hosted this year's summit in Ankara, gifted every NATO leader a name-engraved firearm. Global Affairs Canada says the RCMP is having the weapon decommissioned so it can no longer fire, and the ammunition was left in Turkey. The government will look for a new home for the gift, potentially a museum. Carney is in Jeddah, Saudi Arabia today to meet with Crown Prince Mohammed bin Salman at his palace, but reporters traveling with the Prime Minister are not allowed to watch them meet. Meanwhile, Ottawa is putting international law as one of its top priorities at the United Nations, as others are accusing Canada of pulling its punches. Canada's UN ambassador, David Lametti, says he and Foreign Affairs Minister Anita Anand are both former law professors who want to advance defending and shaping global rules.
10: I'm not unrealistic. I see what's happening in the world. But I do think that, for example, a number of middle powers can band together and put humanitarian law in the forefront.
9: Lametti's comments coming after sustained criticism from human rights activists, legal scholars, and former federal ministers Lloyd Axworthy and Alan Rock, arguing that Ottawa isn't doing enough to stand up for international law. The owner of a beloved Calgary cafe has had her business picked up lock, stock, and latte and sent away. Angela's Cafe was located right next to some construction where the city is now making vital repairs to a water main. The city uprooted the nearly three-decade-old cafe and moved it some 50 kilometers north to an industrial storage yard. Owner Kathy Jacobs admits she doesn't drive by it much.
11: It's very sad. I mean, you don't spend your life, and literally your life, in one location for 28 years and suddenly you're not there anymore and not be affected by it.
9: Jacob says she is disappointed that the city decided to store the building rather than pay her for it. However, the city says they believe they took an empathetic approach. And finally, looking for some one-of-a-kind movie memorabilia? Well, reporter Danny New goes behind the scenes of the new New York-based Heritage House auction to see what you could own.
12: Many of the items from cinema's biggest hits ever are now going up for auction. For example, the hoverboards from Back to the Future Part 2. Brian Chanis from Heritage Auctions gave me a virtual tour of some of the biggest pieces of movie history that you can now bid on over the next week or so. After the Wicked craze of the last few years, maybe you fancy one of the hats the Wicked Witch of the West wore on screen in The Wizard of Oz. And speaking of headgear, how about Willy Wonka's golden top hat in Willy Wonka and the Chocolate Factory?
9: And of course, those big movie memories will likely not come cheap. You better start checking under the sofa cushions for the extra coinage. This is the Canadian Press. In sports, the Toronto Blue Jays easily smacked around the San Francisco Giants 10-0 the final in the rubber match of a three-game series. Pitcher Dylan Cease took a no-hitter into the ninth inning. Elsewhere, Mike Trout hit a two-run homer in his return from the injured list as the Los Angeles Angels beat the Texas Rangers 13-1. The St. Louis Cardinals snapped a seven-game losing streak against Milwaukee with a 5-1 win over the Brewers. The Cincinnati Reds defeated the Philadelphia Phillies 11-5, and the Minnesota Twins beat Cleveland 6-5 for their fourth straight win over the Guardians. In the WNBA, the Toronto Tempo came up short, dropping their third straight contest 83-75 to the Golden State Valkyries. And Minnesota beat the Connecticut Sun 86-80, giving Lynx coach Cheryl Reeve the WNBA record for career wins with 380 regular season victories. From the Canadian Press, I'm Rob Westgate.
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14: Coming up on the show today, in Chernobyl, the site of the nuclear disaster, a mold looked at radiation and said, actually, I can work with this. In 10 minutes' time, we're talking radiation-eating fungus. How does that work? And has nature entered its villain era? Because if it has, honestly, respect. Then after that, why do World Cup players need nerves of steel? What is the stress and how is it coped with when it comes to must-win situations? We'll talk about that halfway through the hour. All right, there's going to be more than just that, but let's dive into the show. Pluto and Saturn's moon Titan are weird frozen objects way far out in our solar system. They are distant, they are gassy, and they're pretty dramatic. And they both now appear to have the same chemical scent. What does this mean? Let's break it down with Jesse Rogerson, a professor of astrophysics at York University. We are going over some science news that you need to know about if you're going to visit Pluto or Saturn's moon, or you just think this stuff is cool like me. Welcome to the show, Jesse.
15: Hey, David. Always good to be here.
14: Pack your bags. I was recently reading that, like, if we were to fly out there and we, like, went really fast and then slowed down, time would pass differently because of time dilation.
15: What's the totally, planet Pluto?
16: Would we lose time, or I need to go all the way to our closest star to really experience time dilation?
15: The time dilation effects occur when you compare one frame of reference to another moving at different velocities, and the velocity difference is huge. The problem is who's doing the acceleration to get from one frame of reference to the other? So there's lots of... Have you read about the twin paradox before?
16: Sets out going faster than the... No, close to the speed of light, comes back to Earth, and then I'm older than my twin.
15: Right, exactly. Because time ticks differently... And it's a whole frame of reference thing built into general relativity. It's an interesting problem. But, like, if you wanted to fly to Pluto, you wouldn't be flying at velocities near the speed of light.
16: So you wouldn't really.
15: You wouldn't have huge effects. Like, time dilation happens even at slow velocities. It's not a big effect.
16: All right. So if anyone is traveling to Pluto, practically speaking, they're not going to age slower or faster than us, whatever. But they will encounter some weird stuff that we're discovering. I thought we knew everything there was to know about these planets. This is the weird thing about this story.
15: So Pluto, both Pluto and Titan are atmospheric places. So they have atmospheres, which is a unique thing in general. Like Pluto is small and far away from the sun. It having an atmosphere is a weird thing, and we didn't even know that it had one until we arrived there in 2015. And then Titan is this moon. It's the biggest moon around Saturn, and it's the only moon in the entire solar system that has an atmosphere. Both of these atmospheres are dominated by things like nitrogen, hydrocarbons. They have some interesting chemistry going on the surface. There seems to be chemical reactions that feed the atmosphere. So there's a lot going on there, but... We have a lot of really great infrastructure to observe these places, like the James Webb Space Telescope, the Hubble Space Telescope. We've sent spacecraft to both of these places. We know these atmospheres very, very well. And that's why this story is interesting, because some data sets from JWST, both from James Webb, that set two separate groups observing both Pluto and Titan have found in the spectra of the absorption of the spectra of their atmospheres, these weird absorption lines that cannot be traced to any one known chemical.
16: Okay, if I don't know what the word spectra and absorption line is, what's the dumbed down version of this? There's just weird chemistry going on in their atmospheres that's totally alien. And when I say alien, I don't mean aliens. I just mean like an alien world we don't understand.
15: Right, well, it could be one of two things. So when the word spectra is just the science word for rainbow. You take the light that goes through the atmosphere or bounces off the atmosphere, you put it through a prism and you spread it out into a rainbow.
16: It's a really good Pink Floyd album for anyone who hasn't heard it.
15: Exactly. Right. And in that rainbow, you can pick up the chemical traces, the fingerprints, we like to say, of various things like carbon and nitrogen and whatever. And we've gotten really good over the last 100 years at identifying all the chemicals that we see in these spectra. It's just that there's this one big absorption feature, this fingerprint from an unknown source. Now, it could be weird chemistry that's happening, alien chemistry, as you say, that is creating this absorption line with... chemicals that we know but are acting weirdly. Or it could be a chemical that we don't understand yet or haven't identified in these atmospheres yet. Maybe a specific type of hydrocarbon that hasn't been analyzed or seen in these atmospheres that's doing the absorbing. So the short answer is we don't know what's going on with this one absorption feature in the spectra. But it's not like it's going to be this groundbreaking new chemical. It's not going to add to the periodic table or anything. It's just likely going to uncover some science and some hydrocarbons and some atmospheric physics that we don't know what's going on.
16: Could it potentially be a life or a sign of
15: No.
16: Okay.
15: It's very unlikely that it's related to...
16: And when I say Pluto, life, I mean a microbe, not a bunch of aliens in a lab going, ha-ha.
15: No, definitely not that. But very unlikely that it's a microbe of any kind. These places, Titan specifically, is a place that is... sometimes called a prebiotic Earth, because it has this sort of chemistry that's going on we would imagine Earth was before it got life. But the actual mechanisms to start life in a place like Titan would be pretty difficult. It's cold, it's far from the sun. So microbes, very unlikely. It's probably a hydrocarbon mess that we're not fully understanding.
16: A hydrocarbon mess that we're not fully understanding. You heard it here first.
15: Yes.
16: All right. Black holes, they're pretty cool. They suck you in. You can't get out. Maybe you can. So slowly, over time.
15: Nolan shows us, yes. You can get out.
16: But black holes actually do, the stuff that goes in over a huge amount of time actually does kind of radiate out, if you will. So they do evaporate, but it takes a long time. A black hole the size of the sun would take trillions of years to evaporate.
15: Many times the age of the universe to evaporate. That's right. So I like how we're front loading space stuff today. So black holes, it's an object that has so much mass that the escape velocity to get away from it is more than the speed of light. So even light can't get away. And that's
16: the power of gravity. Like, you know, we're being sucked towards the earth. That sucking force is so strong that even light gets sucked in.
15: Exactly. And they're incredibly interesting objects. My own research in astrophysics is on quasars, which are a really active supermassive black hole at the center of a galaxy. But black holes in general have this thing called the event horizon. And that's the distance from the black hole that you can't get away, that light can't get away. Okay, so we have this thing called the event horizon. It's like a physical barrier that is set up by the physics of the situation.
16: You may, a listener, have heard nothing goes faster than the speed of light. So if the gravity is so strong, it sucks in light, and you can't go faster than the speed of light, this is the point of no return. When you're close enough that you just go whoop, and that's the official noise that NASA has published of someone getting sucked into a black hole. Anyway, okay, this is all fascinating stuff, but the closest one is, well, very far away. How do we study this stuff?
15: It depends on what you're trying to learn about a black hole. If you're trying to learn about how a black hole evaporates, so you and me just said you can't get away from a black hole, but there's a very famous scientist named Stephen Hawking who realized that black holes aren't completely black. They're more gray, meaning light is actually getting away from black holes through a very specific quantum process that we now call Hawking radiation. And what's happening is right at that event horizon, there's these quantum fluctuations that can happen where energy is stolen from the black hole and radiated away, and the black hole thereby has to get smaller. It's at this barrier. We know that it can happen. The mathematics says that it can happen, but observing it actually happen is not something we can do, because like the brightness of this radiation, the evaporating of a black hole would be so small that even like this, even our most powerful anything, in fact, it's probably even worse than or smaller than the cosmic microwave background. So you're never going to observe it. So how do you actually figure it out?
16: Scientists in the lab figured out how to, with lasers, create like a version of this to study it?
15: That's right. So in the lab, they created an analog of a black hole to study that barrier, that event horizon, and how information gets across it and radiated away. And they found that it's more... The actual radiation process is probably simpler than we understand, but still going to be difficult to figure out. I guess that's the punchline.
16: That's the short of it. All right. I'm here with Jesse Rogerson, a professor of astrophysics. We are going over science news, and we come back from the break. Chernobyl, like, you know, where the nuclear disaster happened in the 80s. There's some weird fungus that do incredible things with the radiation there. We'll tell you about it in a moment.
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16: The nuclear disaster site Chernobyl, you know, like in the 1980s when all that horrible stuff happened. It's not exactly where you would go for a vacation, although some people do to check out the disaster site. But a black fungus hangs out there, looks at the radiation and says, ah, finally a balanced breakfast. Just in the place where you think there would be no life and that the environment would be toxic to life, a certain fungus thrives. Let's talk about it here with Jesse Rogerson, a professor of astrophysics. We're going over science news. Jesse works at York University. Jesse, welcome back to the show.
15: Hello. Yes, hi. Thanks for having me. Let's talk about fungus.
16: Cladosporium spherospermum.
15: That's the name. Yes, that's better than I did on my first attempt. Yes, this black fungus that has been discovered amongst... There's actually 37 different species of fungus that have been identified within like the high radiation zones of the Chernobyl site. And some of them, some of those species are doing fine. You know, they're sort of, they're living despite the conditions. But this one that you just said, the Cladosporium spherospermum, this one is not only surviving, but thriving.
16: So
15: it's not just in spite of the conditions, it's the conditions are what makes it live. So what are the conditions? The conditions are you have a high radiation zone, specifically and a radiation that ionizes, meaning has it's knocking electrons off of atoms and turning them into what we call ions. And that's really bad for things like DNA or cells. It can break down cells. It can mess up your DNA and cause
16: cancer. Like the sun hits your skin cells get the electrons whacked off and on it. Boom, you got cancer. I was a little hand-waving in that.
15: Something like that.
16: A little hand-waving in that explanation. But that is roughly how it works. And so ionizing radiation is bad for us.
15: Yeah, it's no good. We stay away from it. So nobody's going to be living near Chernobyl for a very long time, if ever. But this fungus seems to have developed, and this is a hypothesis, the researchers say. A taste for it. That's a great way of saying it. In much the same way that a plant takes regular UV light from the sun and uses chlorophyll in its leaves to create energy, we call that photosynthesis, In much that same way, it appears the hypothesis is that this fungus is doing something called radiosynthesis, where it's using the ionized radiation in a similar way, where it's somehow found a way to take that ionizing radiation and make energy out of it. So it's not just that it's thriving in the environment, it's eating as the energy source, which is a really interesting adaptation, I guess you could call, for this fungus living there. But my favorite part of this story is that this type of fungus was identified a little while ago, in fact, actually in the 90s, and it's been studied sort of ongoing since. But one of the studies that has been done is they brought it up to space. They brought this fungus to space and put it outside the International Space Station, because if it has this property of protecting and eating ionized radiation, maybe you could take this fungus and coat it around an entire spacecraft and actually protect the spacecraft with a thin layer of fungus from ionizing radiation, and the astronauts would be fine.
16: In fact, the conditions in most of our universe where there's matter involve a lot of this kind of radiation. Earth is exactly. A special place. We've got our ozone layer to protect us. We've got our magnetic field to protect us.
15: Yep.
16: We're a little safe bubble in an otherwise ionized world. Maybe this is the default for life, you know? Like, maybe this is life actually likes ionizing radiation. We're just weirdos who can't tolerate it.
15: We got to live in our encapsulated little bubble, yes. I would love the idea of a spacecraft flying through space, like an interstellar spacecraft built by
16: covered
15: humans. Covered in fungus, just flying all the way to, like, the next star, somehow surviving those crazy radiation environments. I mean, that future is probably unlikely, but the idea that scientists were like, let's get this stuff up to space and see what it can do, just shows you how interesting this fungus is and how useful fungus science can be when you put humans involved. You wouldn't think, I mean, we all like to eat like funguses and mushrooms and stuff, but apparently we can use it to protect from radiation.
16: What kind of mushrooms are you eating, dude? No good. Comment.
15: Yes,
16: the good
15: comment.
16: Ones. Cremini, white button mushrooms. No, I don't know.
15: Yes, white button.
16: You know, you mentioned chlorophyll, like this fungus uses whatever process it does in a similar way that plants use chlorophyll to use sunlight to make their food. I refrain from saying chlorophyll, more like borophyll, the famous line from Billy Madison. And I just want credit for not having said that stupid joke.
15: Credit so given.
16: Thank you. All right. Let's discuss Alzheimer's now. It's a pretty cruel disease. Scary,
15: yeah.
16: Awful. But like one of the biggest mysteries is how toxic protein buildups in your brain might actually kill brain cells throughout the process of getting Alzheimer's. Did I set that up properly? Maybe. Scientists now think they understand the process by which that all happens?
15: Well, it's not about... So we think Alzheimer's and other like brain degenerative disorders, what's happening is you're having neurons that are like degenerating. They're falling apart. They're dying. And so if you want to get at what's happening in this disease, then you need to figure out the processes by which the cells are dying, the neurons are dying, and hopefully find a way to identify if that can be blocked or not. And so in this new study, they were looking at one of the things that causes a neuron to die is the buildup of protein in there. And the cells and our bodies have ways of flushing this out. So if the proteins are building up, but the cell can't keep up with the flushing process, the cleaning of the cell process, then it'll kill the cell. And if this is happening on a really fast process, then you get Alzheimer's and other dementia-related things. So they identified in this new study the process by which one of these cells get jammed up and is unable to clean itself out. It was an enzyme that called P38MAPK that specifically goes after a specific type of protein, and that enzyme was not working hard enough to get these proteins out. And they found that if they were to block that enzyme, then they were able to keep the cell alive longer. They did this both in human brain cells and rat brain cells, showing that they could keep the cells alive longer, and hopefully that would allow more targeted treatments of an Alzheimer patient, and maybe in the future, we could take advantage of that. So I guess the bottom line here is it's important to identify the exact processes happening within the brain cell so that we can actually develop a strategy to treat it.
16: And for a healthy brain, a non-Alzheimer's brain, this cleaning process, does it like happen while we sleep or something? Like, is it a normal part of a healthy brain that your brain's just cleaning itself all the time?
15: That's a great question. I actually don't have a great answer for that. As an astrophysicist, I'm not doing great on the brain cells. But certainly a healthy brain is doing this on a much more active basis. I can say that for sure.
16: Yeah. All right. Yeah. Our next segment is a fun new thing we're going to try. It's called Jesse Tries to Horrify Us All with a Terrifying Science Fact That Will Give You Nightmares.com. That's a domain we registered just for this. I guess you're going to try to horrify me this time around. It involves spiders, my favorite creature, that I think if all spiders disappeared from the earth, the world would be a happier place. Would certain ecosystems completely collapse? Definitely. Would it matter? Probably. Would I sleep better? Yes, as well. I get that when people are like, oh, don't kill a spider in your house. It'll kill all the bad bugs. I'm like, it is the bad bug. It's the bug I want out of there. What are these bad bugs that are somehow worse than spiders?
15: You know what gives me the heebie-jeebies the most is earwigs.
16: Oh, goodness. Yeah.
15: They're all over my house right now. There's like an explosion happening.
16: They don't hang out in your ear, though. That's just their name. Like, yeah, they don't go in people's ears. But just the fact that they're called earwigs, you can't help but wonder, is that thing going to crawl in my ear?
15: Yeah, I know. Okay.
16: All right.
15: While I was researching stories for today, I ran across one, just a really cool science fact that I wanted to tell you about. Is they a group of scientists put spiders on treadmills, but they tracked how fast they can run, and they put them on a graph from slowest runners to fastest runners, and they figured out which one was the fastest, which was the huntsman, that giant, massive.
16: Oh, I hate that one. That one's so spooky. It moves in such jaggedy, scary, unpredictable ways.
15: Gosh. Nightmare fuel. But do you want to know how fast they run?
16: Please tell me that I can outrun it.
15: That's the thing. That's why I wanted to tell you it can run as fast or faster than a jogging pace. Imagine running down the road, like on your jog, you got your iPods, your earbuds in, and a spider is just keeping pace with you. That is terrifying.
16: Where do huntsmen live? I'm just Googling this for scientific purposes.
15: Yes. In your apartment.
16: Oh, God. Do huntsmen, do they come all the way up to the Northeast where I'm at in New York? No, they don't. It's mostly a southern thing. Okay.
15: So you can outrun them here.
16: I'm never going to Texas again. All right. That's it. That's what we've learned today. Jesse, thanks for being here.
15: No worries. Thanks for having me.
16: Just ahead, World Cup players, they face pressure, must-win panic. We'll tell you how elite athletes keep anxiety from ruining the match.
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2: Why do World Cup players need nerves of steel? And why do fans need to follow superstitions like wear a lucky shirt or sit in the exact same position on the exact same couch cushion for their team to win? Let's get into it. The stress, the rituals, and the beautiful nonsense that athletes and their fans must do to win the game in must-win situations. I'm here with Catherine Sabiston, a sport and exercise psychology professor at the University of Toronto. Catherine, are you a World Cup fan? Are you going nuts right now for soccer?
3: I am, absolutely. It is now discouraging that there's not as many games throughout the day to take my time away.
2: Yeah, well, you know, given that you, I don't know, are a sports professor or whatever, like, I feel like you can watch TV, you can watch the game, and if anyone says anything, you can say, oh, no, I'm doing research for my job.
3: You can, they just don't occupy as much of my day anymore, because, you know, there's only a few a day instead of four a day, which is where it started. So it's been a phenomenal run, and I really enjoy the time zone and being able to see all the games has been fantastic.
2: Okay, what does it mean in the mind of a player for it to be like a must-win situation? Is something going on in their body and in their brain? Is it focus? Is it adrenaline? Is it panic? Is it all these things? Like, just before the big game, what's happening to a player?
3: Yeah, absolutely. The idea of sort of pressure and that idea of, you know, the threat of extinction or of you know, failure and or the challenge of winning and all of every emotion that comes in between that. So, you know, from joy through to pleasure and challenge in one's mind and body. There's so many different mechanisms that come into play before the start of a game like this.
2: When we think of top tier athletes, at least me, I think of being in your top physical shape and then having your training be at the best it possibly can be. You've practiced, you've played, you've got the experience. But there's this third thing that I think people don't consider. It's like psychology. It's, can you deal with the anxiety? Can you deal with the pressure? You could be great at your job. Let's say you're a concert pianist, but the second you get there out there in front of an audience, if you've got stage fright and your fingers are shaking and you just can't do it, you're not going to be able to perform at that top capacity. So how important is it for a player to be focused and not let the anxiety of the audience, the game, the pressure get to them?
3: Oh, absolutely. So critical in a lot of the spectrums of, you know, sport from youth through to, you know, these professional levels. We always say that the mental health, the mental side of sport is as important as the physical side. Because, again, to your point, if you're as trained as you possibly can be, you're at the top of your game, your skill and your ability is at its top. Your mind has to also be there. And if you haven't trained your mind in terms of, you know, emotion control and in terms of being able to manage the stress and the I'll say the chaotic nature of sport, right? Like, players can't control many aspects of this game. You know, you can't control the fans, you can't control the weather, you can't control, you know, the general play on a minute-to-minute basis. But what you can control is how you manage that situation and how, you know, good you are at stress management. And I think that's the critical piece to, you know, separating the best of the best in this World Cup sport right now.
2: How do you train for that? How do you train to manage your anxiety? And I'm asking for a friend, not just for curiosity. This friend's a performer. He's on the radio. The radio show's also a podcast, which you can download on your favorite podcast app. You know, if you're nervous before an interview, in this friend's case, I swear it's not me, or you're nervous before a big game as a soccer player, how do you train to deal with that? Do they see therapists? Like, what do they do?
3: No, I mean, obviously having support of people around you that can help, you know, navigate what it means for you to train properly mentally is important. But there's so many different strategies and techniques. There's also not a one size fits all for every person. So, you know, the one athlete might, you know, really need those calming mechanisms. So, you know, do we do breathing exercises? Are you engaged in mindfulness where you can really enact that mindfulness in the moment? You know, so breathing, mindfulness, relaxation, progressive relaxation skills are really critical when you have to calm yourself down. And then there's those athletes who actually need to hype themselves up, you know, sort of they're in that sort of not emotionally challenged state. And so, you know, how do you get hyped up in these situations? And, you know, for those individuals, it might be, you know, really enacting the physical, you know, jumping up and down. You see athletes or you see the goalies before the game really jumping up and getting in the moment. And so that's the fun part of stress, I think, is that for every athlete, it's different and the strategies are different. So, you know, some people might be really good at breathing exercises. Some people might be really good at imagery and mindfulness techniques. But you have to know what's working for you, obviously, to be successful in this.
2: Breathing exercises, mindfulness. Okay, I'm just writing this down again for a friend because I feel like any performer has to deal with this. Another thing I wanted to talk to you about, Catherine, was superstitions. Hockey players famously like don't shave during the playoffs. What are some of these wild superstitions that players engage with before games? And is it healthy to be doing that?
3: Yeah, I mean, there's a distinction between, you know, sort of the ritual of going through the actions and superstition. So, you know, you can go through a routine and again, it's for stress, you know, I would say for having a little bit of control in an uncontrollable environment. You know, you can control what shoe you put on first or what order you get dressed in or what foot hits the field first. You know, those kinds of things are routines that I think are critical to some people for emotion control. But then, you know, when you think that those things that you are doing impact the outcome of the game, that's where superstition happens, right? Of course, you know, not shaving before, you know, a hockey game or, you know, the order in which you're getting dressed or the jersey that you've put on are not going to change the outcome of the game. And so it's that idea that if you can change the game, that's where superstition comes in. And so I think it's important for people to have the general idea of these rituals that they follow so that they feel like they're part of a collective. You know, you may have some element of control over the situation, but we know, you know, that generally the things that these athletes are doing is not going to impact the game at all.
2: Okay, so it's okay for the players to put on their lucky socks or say their lucky chant, but when it starts to become like a profound belief, then maybe we worry a little bit.
3: Yeah, and it's the belief that it's going to control the game is where we worry, right? You know, if you can regiment yourself in all of these ways, you can have these routines that you do that's important for you to get your mind in the game, to feel that challenge, to, again, you know, part of that stress management process. But at its core, if you fundamentally believe that those things are going to change the outcome of the game, that's where we might get to worry.
2: There's a parallel here for fans, which we only have a little bit of time, but I want to talk about it. Fans get stressed in a must-win situation. They're screaming at the televisions. Fans also have absurd superstitions, which as if I don't sit on my lucky pillow on the couch while I'm watching the soccer game, that my team's not going to win. What do you say about all that? Is that just a fun thing? Or are fans kind of in the mindset of the players a little bit?
3: Yeah, again, it's that routine that's really important for fans as well. You know, they are the next player, right? You know, and in some ways they can, you know, we know how important fan base is to a team and the ways in which fans react. And, you know, we saw it obviously during the pandemic when there weren't any fans in the stands and how important it was, for athlete success, you know, the missingness of that social aspect of the game. And so the fandom aspect of rituals and superstitions is really about allowing those of us who aren't the players to feel connected and embedded within the sport. And I think that all of those aspects are important. They all make us feel like there's a purpose to this and you know, you really are engaged and part of a movement, which I think is important for most of us, right?
2: Catherine, I might sound like this rational actor who doesn't believe in superstitions. I carry a lucky Irish penny in my pocket everywhere I go. I know it doesn't have any effect on my life, but I do it anyway. So I think these things are fun and okay. I appreciate you coming on the show. Any other things about the World Cup you're excited about?
3: All of it. I mean, it's been so exciting and, you know, seeing the number of penalty shots that have existed and, you know, that's where the stress management really comes in and those
2: yeah.
3: players about to take those penalty shots. The goalies have been phenomenal. So I'm just really excited to see how the next round plays out.
2: I guess we'll see how it unfolds. Catherine Sabiston is a sport and exercise psychology professor at the University of Toronto. Catherine, it's been a great chat. Thanks for being on the show.
3: Thank you.
2: Coming up, more on a fascinating fungus. This time, we'll teach you about one that kills bugs, helps plants, and somehow makes what's happening in the soil sound like organized crime.
1: Got a thought that's too good to keep to yourself? Call us anytime, toll-free in the U.S. and Canada at 1-888-505-6644. That's 1-888-505-6644. 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
12: Picture the soil below your feet as a tiny underground city, and the fantastic fungus as a weird sort of multitasker with three jobs. They are an insect assassin, they are a cleanup crew, and they are a plant nutritionist. Naturally, I have questions, so we are here with entomology professor at the University of Maryland, Raymond Sunt-Ledger, who knows a thing or two about fungi. Did I even say that properly? Is it fungi?
13: You did that very well for a young man.
12: Thank you. Well, Raymond, it is great to have you. We are here to discuss one of my favorite topics, fungus. Mm-hmm. The healthiest humans have a balanced diet. Fungus in the soil got the memo. The best ones eat a lot of different stuff, don't they?
13: They had to be very opportunistic. Success goes to the opportunists. What surprised us in our last study, we worked with a fungus, which is an insect assassin, but then feeds the corpses to plants. And we found there's two kinds of these fungi, which we call basic horror movie archetypes. We call them sleepers and creepers.
12: Sleepers and creepers. That sounds like something out of a psychology interview, but whatever. When you say insect assassin, what is the fungus actually doing to insects?
13: That's the difference between the sleepers and the creepers. So your sleepers, they cure slowly. They basically drain the batteries of the insects, and then they produce a mass of spores, which lie in wait for killing another insect. The much more sophisticated and recently evolved creepers, they kill slowly, kill the insect, they kill the insect fast. They kill with lots of toxins, but then they don't produce spores, they produce hyphae, which act like little pipelines to take nutrients from the insect to the plant. So the hyphae crawl towards the plant and then feed the nutrients from the insect to the plant. The plant's their real estate, that's where they live, and it's all about feeding the plant.
12: You said recently evolved. What kind of timescales are we talking about? What does it mean for it to be recently evolved when it's a fungus? We're not talking like a year.
13: No, we're talking, though, about a million and a half years, which is a same sort of timescale for the evolution of humans.
12: And how important for plants are these recently evolved funguses? Clearly, the plants lived without them before.
13: They lived with different kinds of fungi. I think these fungi are important. You can see that because they're some of the commonest things you find in

0: nature. Take a gram of soil anywhere in New York or China or India, and you will find thousands of spores of this fungus in that soil. So this fungus has got very common, very quick. And they not only kill insects, they do lots of other things too. We recently published on one of these fungi which protects plants from mercury poisoning. There's other related fungi which will kill plant pathogens, so protect the fungus that way. So protect the plant that way. It's all about their viral status, protecting the plant they live on. And they'll do whatever it takes.
1: These funguses have become incredibly specialized. They can do a great job killing insects, cleaning up the soil, and then also feeding and helping the plant, protecting the plants that they're on?
0: Well, you're talking about specialized. These fungi are cousins of the fungi which give us zombie ants. And those particular fungi have taken millions and millions of years to specialize to individual ant species. So you've got a fungus which will only zombify one particular ant species, and it's not opportunistic at all. It can't do anything with another ant species. Our fungi want plants. They want to grow the plant as big as possible. The bigger the plant, the more habitat for them. There's a lot of things they have to do to live on a plant. The insects are sort of bad tenants. They come on the plant and eat the roots. Now, the fungus doesn't want that because it's eating, the insects are eating their home. So they kill the insects. There's other fungi and bacteria which will colonize the plant. Well, our fungi don't want that. So they have to get rid of those microbes as well. So it's all about protecting their home.
1: Who's working for who? It sounds like these funguses are bodyguards working for the plants, or are the plants working for them, creating the habitat for them to live, or are they working for each other?
0: It's ant, isn't it? Not all. They work with each other. They're a unit, a symbiosis, mutualism. So they have to help each other out. The plant needs the fungus. Plants always need fungi. They've needed fungi ever since they came on land. They need fungi to help them with nutrition and defense and support and all sorts of things. But the fungus also needs the plant. That's where it lives. So in a way, you know, it's life of whoever best cooperates. It's survival of those who cooperate the best, in this case, with these fungi and these plants. The better they cooperate with each other, the better they both do.
1: We could learn a thing or two as a society from these funguses, cooperation,
0: oh, yeah.
1: Couldn't we?
0: we definitely could. Just when you look at people and how divided we are and how combative we are and how territorial we are, we don't generally work for any greater good. The fungi are working for the greater good of plants, not because they're altruistic, but because they selfishly want as big a house as possible.
1: When organisms specialize, we tend to think of like trade-offs, like they'll be better at doing one thing, maybe in the fungus's case, killing insects, or maybe be great at helping plants, but not both.
0: Yes.
1: Is that what you expected to find when you investigated these? And is that what you found?
0: No, we expected trade-offs. You know, the old idea of a jack of all trade, a master of none. That's what we kind of expected. So we found that the fungi which killed insects best also promote their growth of plants best. But they are specialized, but the specialization is whatever it takes to grow a plant. And if killing insects is necessary and feeding those the corpse of the insects to the plants, it'll do that. If there's a nasty fungus which comes along and attacks the plant, well, my fungus doesn't like that at all. It's going to try to do something about it. Its home is being destroyed underneath its hyphae, and it's not going to tolerate that if it can do anything about it.
1: I'm just thinking about this like the average person. I find fungus fascinating from all dimensions, but the average person may not. But let's talk about another place where trade-offs are made, like agriculture, pesticides. We think of them as like, okay, they're going to poison the pests, but maybe they're bad for the plant somehow, or maybe they're bad for us. They're toxic to us. Can we learn a thing or two about fungus to design, you know, pesticides or things that'll help us grow crops in a way that is like beneficial in every possible dimension?
0: Well, you can combine that. We've genetically engineered fungi to express toxins, to make toxins which kill insects. We're testing those in West Africa and Burkina Faso in a structure we call a mosquito spear. And because, you know, you look at pesticides, we'd have better living through chemistry since the Second World War, and they've been very effective, insecticides and so on. The reason people are interested in biologicals like ours, now our fungi, is because those insecticides don't work anymore. a chemical holocaust against insects. We've selected for insects which are resistant against those insecticides. So we're looking at these fungi now to kill insects. But they kill insects sometimes slowly, or we need them to be really specific, say to mosquitoes, which carry malaria, which is one of our big interests. So we have to take a very specific fungus. It might kill slowly, so we engineer that to express a spider toxin or a scorpion toxin, and then it will kill insects really quickly. And then we had to do loads of different studies to try to show that this is a safe thing to do, which is what we're doing now.
1: Is this the future of how crops are going to be protected against pests? Like in the next 50 years, will there be funguses designed to really just care about the crop and adapt to do whatever it takes to protect it?
0: There's probably something like that will probably happen. You'll go to Home Depot and you will buy plant seeds, and the seeds already have the fungus on them. So you won't have to do anything but plant the seeds and water the seeds, and the fungus then will grow with the root. So that's one thing. We've also looked at other ways of applying these fungi too. But I suspect that it's rather like dealing with cancer. You have one treatment for cancer. Well, the cancer might out-evolve it. You need to box the cancer in with lots of different chemistries, lots of different approaches. So we're looking at that with able to control mosquitoes. Our fungi will be one trawling utensil, but there's going to be other things we need to do as well, gene drives or whatever. A whole lot of different techniques you can use in different parts of the world. The stakeholders, as we call them, can look in the shelf and there'll be the fungi, there'll be the bacteria, there'll be other things you can use, and you'll just be able to pull those down from the shelf. That's the dream.
1: All right, we have fungus to thanks for this program in some sense. I'm here with Raymond Sunt-Ledger, an entomology professor at the University of Maryland, not the University of Raymond. That would be a cool school, though. Raymond, I've enjoyed talking to you. Thanks for being on the show.
0: Thank you very much, David. Nice to talk to you, too.
1: Just ahead, when a romantic couple splits up, what about everybody around them? Kids, friends, loyalties, group chats, who gets who? We'll help you sort it out next.
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22: From the national newsroom of the Canadian Press, I'm Rob Westgate. Federal officials are set to provide an update about the national wildfire season.
23: Emergency Management Minister Eleanor Olszewski and other officials are expected to give a briefing later today. The latest information from the Canadian Interagency Forest Fire Center shows there have been 3,100 fires so far this season. That's compared to around 2,900 this time last year. The update comes as a pair of fires near the community of Boston Bar in BC have forced hundreds of properties under evacuation orders and alerts. Diana Mussina, The Canadian Press.
22: Ottawa is putting international law as one of its top priorities at the United Nations as others accuse Canada of pulling its punches. Canada's UN ambassador, David Lametti, says international rules are under strain by major and regional powers and that Ottawa is alarmed by countries killing civilians, aid workers, and UN staff.
24: And I don't think anyone's attacking humanitarian law directly, but there are military actions which have an impact on caregivers, on humanitarian aid workers, on the UN and UN peacekeepers, for example.
22: Lametti says he and Foreign Affairs Minister Anita Anand are both former law professors who want to advance defending and shaping global rules. A 37-year-old Toronto man with stage 4 melanoma is searching for answers on why his application for funding under Ontario's health plan for therapy in the U.S. was denied. Tumor infiltrating lymphocyte therapy has been approved by Health Canada, but Ontario hasn't yet decided whether to publicly fund it. Alex Schved says he may not have the time to wait.
25: I don't have the time to wait because not only am I not going to be medically, may not be medically fit by the time it gets approved, I might not even be here by the time it gets approved.
22: Schved's oncologist requested out-of-country funding to receive the therapy at the Moffitt Cancer Center in Florida, but the Ministry of Health rejected the request, citing the funding review period. On the international stage now, a new round of strikes have targeted Iran overnight as U.S. President Donald Trump's words on ending the ceasefire agreement are taken to heart by the U.S. military. Reporter Jacqueline Lee has the details.
26: New U.S. strikes hitting Iran, the second in 24 hours, according to a U.S. official. Adding, the U.S. targeting coastal radar sites and anti-ship missile locations after President Trump declared the ceasefire over. Posting on Truth Social, this is in retribution for yesterday's bombing of ships by Iran. If it happens again, it will get much worse.
22: And finally, total eclipse of the heart. Bonnie Tyler, the gravelly-voiced, Grammy-nominated Welsh pop star best known for singing the chart-topping power ballad Total Eclipse of the Heart, has died at the age of 75. Her family said Tyler died unexpectedly in a hospital in Portugal where she was being treated for an illness. This is the Canadian Press. In sports, a confident win from the Toronto Blue Jays, who beat the San Francisco Giants 10-0 in the rubber match of a three-game series. Kazuma Okamoto hitting his first career grand slam as part of a five-run first inning for the Jays. Elsewhere in the MLB, the Tampa Bay Rays beat the New York Yankees 3-0, extending their American League East lead to five games. The Washington Nationals pounded the Houston Astros 8-2, and the Chicago Cubs outslugged the Baltimore Orioles 9-7. A little bit of WNBA action. Saw Janelle Salon come off the bench for 26 points as the Golden State Valkyries held off the short bench Toronto tempo 83-75. And finally, Taylor Ruck won her fourth title in as many races after emerging victorious at the women's 50-meter freestyle event in Montreal at the Canadian Swimming Trials. The four-time Olympic medalist joined star Summer McIntosh as just the second Canadian athlete ever to win three national titles in three different strokes at the same trials. From the Canadian Press, I'm Rob Westgate.
0: Broadcasting from the neutral zone, where every perspective gets diplomatic immunity. 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
1: Divorce, breakups, they're often framed as two people going their separate ways. Ideally, amicably. It's a lovely idea, except when there are kids, friends, group chats, school pickups, dinner parties. Everything can go up in flames. Who gets who in a divorce? That is what we're going to discuss here with Gary Dierenfeld, a social worker, a therapist. It is Therapy Thursdays on a Wednesday. To be clear, who gets a child in a divorce and how does that get navigated? That is a meaty topic, Gary. I'm excited to tackle it with you.
2: Oh, listen, this was a major part of my work before retiring as a social worker for 40 years. How are we going to tell the kids? How are we going to manage the kids? How are we going to co-parent the kids? But let's start with at least telling them that, you know, there's do's and don'ts.
1: Just because mommy and daddy don't love each other doesn't mean we don't love you. That's the classic one.
2: It is a classic one, and it's a classic for a reason. That one makes sense, you know, because kids are going to worry that if you can fall out of love between parents, will you fall out of love with me? So to reassure them of that, totally reasonable. The other issue that parents have to appreciate, kids look up. They see their parents and they know I am half of this one and I'm half of that one. That makes me whole. If one parent badmouths the other parent to the child, that child then looks inside themselves and says, which half of me is bad?
1: So the do is explain the situation that you can fall out of love with a partner, but that you're not going to fall out of love with you. And the don't is potty mouthing, trash talking the partner. Is it as simple
2: Correct.
1: As that?
2: Yeah. These are two of the most fundamental rules. And listen, if you are bad mouth, don't reciprocate, because then that child looks inside and says, now both sides of me are bad.
1: Yeah, that's a race to the bottom
2: crushing,
1: right there.
2: You're crushing that kid's self-esteem, that kid's self-worth. So whatever you may feel about your ex, you keep that part to yourself. So much of separation and managing children is about the parent managing their own boundaries.
1: You know, you don't want to make a kid feel like they have to pick a team. I mean, that's like a really important one,
2: well,
1: too.
2: Do you remember the old-time movie already, Sophie's Choice? A mother during the Holocaust had to determine which of her two daughters would be sent to the concentration camp. It's an impossible dilemma. You don't want your children to be in that Sophie's Choice either, where they have to, in a sense, pick a parent and be the one who causes, you know, one of them to feel lesser than. So all of these things can impact a child. The other don't, if you will, David, is don't promise them the moon. Don't sugarcoat it. Be realistic. Be honest. You can look at them and say, yeah, this sucks, sweetheart. It's awful. We never anticipated this. We didn't intend this. And it's going to feel terrible for a while.
3: Well, I'm just thinking about when you split up custody of a kid, you know, maybe half and half, maybe weekends at one parent's house, whatever you agree to, whatever a court helps you agree to or forces you to agree to, whatever the agreement is in the end. I feel like once the agreement's made where the kid's going to live and how they're going to spend time with each parent, I think the boring things are important, like routines, calendars, you know, consistency. The boring stuff is important. The grand promises, the dramatic speeches, that's less important than the routine.
2: As we bring certainty to anyone's lives, it allays anxiety. I do want to jump on one of the words you used. You used the word custody. We used to talk in terms of custody and access. The technical meanings are custody really refers to decision-making responsibility and authorities. It doesn't really stipulate how much time a child is with either parent.
3: I don't have a kid. I have a divorce behind me, but I don't have a kid behind me.
2: You have a cat.
3: I have a cat. I swear, if my partner and I now ever break up, my girlfriend, Miranda, that cat, if she's going to take the cat. We've already discussed it, but I'm not happy about that. Maybe the cat's keeping us together. No, he isn't. We love each other, but I'm going
2: together
3: down.
2: For the sake of the cat. So
3: we are staying together for the sake of the cat.
2: These days... If I may, these days we use the term parenting time and parenting responsibilities.
3: Great. I apologize for using the outdated language. But whatever it is, when the parenting time is all said and done and a schedule and a routine is proposed, stick to it. That's really important.
2: Yes. And depending on the age of those kids, you really got to be careful about how you divvy up that time. I've seen parents of infants, you know, to toddlers consider doing 1 week about with each parent. And that doesn't work for a child that young. There may be breastfeeding, there may be toileting routines to learn. But the issue from the child, from a psychological perspective, a toddler who is a week away from that parent, by the second or third day, they're having a hard time keeping the image of that parent in their head. And it's very distressing to the child. The child misses the parent. As that stress escalates over the remainder of the week, that can show up as inappropriate behavior, as a diaper rash. And now the child switches to the other parent and the other parent thinks, you didn't take care of the kid while the child was with you. It wasn't the parenting quality of the parenting. It was the parenting time. It was too much for that child. So you want to have what we call a developmental perspective to setting out the parenting schedule. That schedule has to be something that the children can manage as well as the parents.
3: The children should have not exactly a say, but the children should have input into the schedule. Is that what you're saying, or am I misunderstanding you?
2: You're misunderstanding me. And by the way, the children can have a voice, but that voice isn't determinative. This is still parental decisions. What I was saying earlier is if you put in a parenting schedule that the child cannot tolerate.
3: Ah.
2: Okay, it may work for the parents. It may not work for the child.
3: So you're interpreting the behavior of the child and using that as input.
2: Well, yes. So if that toddler, you know, by the third day, fourth and fifth days, they're getting cranky, they don't sleep as well, they have diaper rash. It's not the quality of the parenting, it's that they miss the absent parent. It's too long a time. Then finally they see that parent, they relax into it, they feel good for a couple of days, and then they start to miss the parent from which they just, you know, came. And that cycle of not sleeping, behavior, diaper rash begins again. So you want to have a parenting schedule that is attuned to the age and the psychological well-being of the child.
3: Got it. So back to just sort of main do's and don'ts here when we're talking breakups of parents with children. Communication, an important one not to do is bad mouthing the other parent as well.
2: Correct. Never. There's no bad.
3: Yeah. Like the kid is not the judge in the court. If you want to bad mouth your ex-spouse or whatever, Do it to a friend. Do it to a family member.
2: Do it to a friend. Do it elsewhere. And, you know,
3: do it to your therapist.
2: Do it to your therapist. Do it to me. Never speak harshly or poorly of the other parent when the child is even in the house. Kids, listen in.
3: I got to throw to the break here, but our topic is who gets who in the breakup. And yes, we were talking about kids, and I know that's your wheelhouse, but when we come back, I want to do something a little more fun, a little more relatable for everyone, including me.
2: Sure.
3: Who gets who in the breakup? Adult version. We're talking about the way a breakup or a divorce affects a friend group, which can feel like a whole custody arrangement. Like, who gets to have brunch with who?
2: Who gets to have David Cooper?
3: Who gets to have me? Well, no one wants me. Everyone wanted my ex. But that's a conversation we're going to have after the break. If you've had a breakup, how do you navigate, like, a shift in a friend group based on that? That's a conversation I'm interested in. Gary Dierenfeld is here. We'll be back with that in a moment.
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3: Two people who are desperately in love have a great group of friends. And then they break up. Maybe it's messy. Maybe it isn't. But still, who gets who in the breakup? What happens to the friend group after that breakup? I'm interested in that. Maybe it's happened to you. It probably has. It's happened to me. I'm divorced. Gary Dierenfeld is here. It is Therapy Thursdays on a Wednesday. We're talking breakups. Gary, don't break up with me. Please don't break up with me.
2: No way. Let me start with this. I have had friends of mine call me up and say, Gary, I've split with my partner and there are this and there are that. And I cut them off. I said, don't be bad mouthing your partner to me. And the reason I tell them that is there may come a time when you want to get back together with that partner.
3: My mother always said that. I don't know if this is actually good advice, because it's like, on the one hand, you want the person to be accountable for their bad actions. You want to air it to a friend. But on the other hand, if you forgive them, your friend may not.
2: Well, yes. And do you, you know, you may not want to reconcile because you've told the whole world how awful a person this is. And yet, you do want to reconcile, but because you've told the world what a horrible person this is, you're going to feel embarrassed if you go back. Mm-hmm. Like, don't do it. You know, like you said, send them to me. I'm retired. Don't come to me now. But go see your therapist. Go tell David Cooper.
3: I'm an unlicensed therapist.
2: Tell a licensed therapist, okay? Work it out there. That is a safe place to put those bad feelings, those horrible thoughts, the words that are in your head that you're dying to get out, but you could do it in a safe way where it doesn't backfire.
3: I had two best friends when I was about 27, 28. They were a couple. Okay. I was about to say their names, so I'm not going to do that. Let's call them Bobby and Sammy. Anyway, mm-hmm. They split up. They both tell me that I should stay friends with the both of them. I end up doing that. And about a year later, Bobby's like, you betrayed our friendship. I can't believe you stayed in contact with her. You know, but people get really upset, even when they make it possible for you to be friends with them both. The couple, the ex-couple themselves can get upset. It's such a minefield. You know, I hate this. No one should ever date is I guess the end result and from my point of view. But yeah, I don't know. What do you do when you have a couple friend and then that friend breaks up? Do you dump them both to avoid any of the minefield stuff?
2: It is a minefield. And sometimes you have to assert your boundaries with one or both.
3: Yeah.
2: And
3: I've done that. I'm like, I'm staying friends with him and there's nothing you can do. And I'm still friends with you. And then they get upset.
2: I'm going to be friends with both persons. Then it is, you know, the ball is in your court. If that is cause for you to drop me as a friend, that's your decision. Okay? So, but do know that I care for you both and will remain in contact with you both, subject to your discretion.
3: This is an interesting time where two people can have radically different views. Because in my opinion, let's say the dude in the broken up couple, he's saying, you made your choice. You chose the woman. And I'm like, no, you made me make a choice. And the act of making me make a choice meant I wasn't going to choose you. But if you hadn't made me make that choice. So from my view, he forced me to choose.
2: Yeah.
3: And that whole action I didn't want to do. I wanted to stay friends with both of them. But from his point of view, I chose the ex, you know, and two people have a completely different read on the story.
2: But you're also learning why they separated and what the behavior of this person is, who is positioning you to choose, or when you in a sense don't, by, you know, with their permission, then they then hold it against you. You now know why they separated.
3: Is asking a friend to cut off an ex like unreasonable? Like let's say I was dating someone and my buddy was friends with her. Can I ask him to not speak to her? Is that a fair ask?
2: I, you know, and I'm going to own this because there's no research that says this is better, that's better.
3: It's not in the Daily Journal of Gary's Musings, not peer-reviewed academic research in a psychology journal.
2: Don't be bullied into having to choose. You, it's your life. You get to choose who you are going to be in relationships with. And, but do appreciate there can be consequences. So you have to own that too. And that's part of being a responsible adult. Okay? So we still have our boundaries. We still get to make our choices. And we still have to live with whatever the consequences of that may be. And if someone is bullying you, you can't be friends, you know, with me if you're friends with them. Say, that's just not how I live my life.
3: It's the act of bullying that's going to make me not choose you. It's not because I like the other person more than you. But then you get two people with two completely different reads. One says, you didn't choose me. And the other says, you tried to bully me and I'm angry about that.
2: Yeah. Well, like I said, you are now learning what issues this person may have brought into a relationship if they are seeking to be that controlling of your relationship.
3: What do you do when the friendship is really like a couple friend, you know, like a friend that's really fundamentally you only hang out with them as a couple?
2: Yeah.
3: Is that friend gone or is it transformed into something new?
2: Great questions this morning, David. Those are situations where you may lose the relationship as well. Some relationships depend on, in a sense, the group dynamic, not the individual person. And you may find those relationships go to the wayside and you will mourn the loss of those relationships as well. You know, these are issues in separation and divorce that few people actually talk about. And I love that you're raising these.
3: Yeah, usually it's the house, the money, the kids, but never the friends.
2: There is a social awkwardness.
3: should family court judges rule on the friends? Like, you get Bobby, you get Susie, and then they smash the gavel. Like, you get to go to dinner parties on Tuesdays with this group of friends. This is something that the courts will never decide on, but it's pretty important stuff.
2: It is important stuff, but it is way beyond the bounds of the court.
3: I don't think Judge Judy should be ruling on the friendships, but I just think it's an important part of breakups but because it's not front row and center and it's not like a money matter or a children custody matter, we don't really talk about it.
2: Yeah. And, you know, sometimes you get along better with the in-laws than the natural child of those.
3: Yeah. Things. I mean, that was a tough part of breaking up, losing the in-laws. And my ex was really like, you can't stay friends with my parents. And I'm like, why not? And she's like, because they're my parents. She was right with the boundaries and whatnot. But, you know, I remember that. And yeah.
2: Now, you know, all of this stuff that we're talking about, David, all of it is dependent upon the personalities of the people involved.
3: Yes.
2: Because what will
3: none work of it for, is general advice.
2: Correct.
3: It's what anecdotal.
2: Work in one situation won't work in another.
3: You and I sound like the kind of people that would be friends with both partners. Some people have the complete opposite view that you choose a side and that's that.
2: You know, I tell the story. I had one separated parents come to me on the same motorcycle to discuss with me the care of their young child. And I just thought it was amazing that they could come together on one motorcycle, because if you really didn't like the other parent, all you had to do was elbow them and they're off the back of the bike. But they were mature enough. They were concerned enough. They could care more than they could be mad.
3: And to the friend point, we're assuming that when people break up, that friend groups fracture. But there are exes out there, you know, divorced people, former partners, that literally show up to the dinner party together as friends after the breakup. And there is no splitting of friend groups. You know, I've seen that actually.
2: So there's no real hard and fast rules with any of this. It is always person or couple dependent. But the takeaway from our discussion, the takeaway is maintain your boundaries. Don't be bullied. You get to choose for you. And you also have to live with the downside, if there is any, from your choices. And that's okay.
3: Gary Dierenfeld is a therapist and social worker. This was Therapy Thursdays on a Wednesday. Gary, thank you so much.
2: This was great. Thank you.
3: After the break, police already use AI to do things like sort calls, scan evidence, identify your face. But what happens when these machines get things wrong?
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3: Police are already using AI for everything from 911 call transcription to facial recognition. But what if one of these machines makes a mistake while it's acting like a cop? What happens? Who gets blamed? Where is the technology right now when it comes to policing and AI? Let's talk about it here with Tammy Tope-Lawal, a research fellow in law at Northumbria University in the UK. Tammy, welcome to the show.
0: Thank you for having me, David.
3: So you started looking at all the different ways that AI was used in policing. Was there an existing list like that, or is it just kind of totally ad hoc? People didn't know the ways in which many police forces were using AI. It wasn't collected in one place.
0: Yeah, and that's a very important question. So this project that I'm on, called The Probable Futures, it's a four-year project that is funded by REI UK, and I'm a research fellow on that project. And one of the things that we realized going into the project was that because England and Wales has this arrangement with police forces where you have 43 different police forces that are operationally independent, it means that one police force wasn't necessarily speaking to the other when it comes to like what sort of technological tools that are being deployed. And that was a huge problem, right? Because what then happens is that you have very smart commercial vendors that sell the same products to different police forces, and that creates a lot of duplicity when it comes to like procurement. And one of the things that we then realized is that there needs to be a register, right? And one of the and that then birthed having a mapping interface, which I've worked on with my colleagues for the past 1 year, where we then map out all of the AI tools that are being used across police forces in England and Wales.
3: So we're talking AI and policing, the tools that cops might use. We're talking about it in the UK. I live in the US, where there's like many, many, many different independently run policing agencies. I'm from Canada, where there's fewer, but this paradigm still exists. What are some of these tools? Like, people think robot detective. That's not exactly right. What are some of the ones that might surprise people?
0: So I'm going to bucket them into different categories. So there are the obvious ones. So the facial recognition tools, the object recognition tools that people are aware of. But then there are tools that are more in terms of investigatory slash, intelligence gathering, where AI is being used for, detection of information on devices. And then, if it was going to take a police officer normally months to decode certain information on a mobile phone, but then now you have police forces actually using AI to do that in hours.
3: So practically speaking, I don't sell drugs, but if I did get arrested for selling drugs and I had text messages on my phone about that, a cop could plug in some device and AI would find these messages, something like that?
0: Yeah, something like that. But then the reason why it's AI, there's also something about what is AI, right? So a lot of people don't really understand what AI is, apart from like large language models like the ChatGPT. But then AI goes beyond that. And there are two things that we consider for a tool to be AI. One, it must learn from data that is fed into. And then two, it must be able to then make create information based on the data that it has learned from, without you necessarily like prompting it to do that, right? And then so when you get this sort of devices, what then happens is that because the tool has been trained on certain historical data, the tool is able to then help police officers in sort of decoding what is on, because obviously you'd know that some people would use a lot of slangs, use a lot of terms that is not regular English, but because the system has been trained in a lot of data, then it's able to help police officers sort of decode that.
3: What happens when one of these systems makes a mistake? Police officers, they carry guns. Guns have safeties on them. They get approved. They get, manufacturers follow regulations. Various tools, the cars they drive, the engines they have in them. Everything is regulated. Everything is made sure to be safe. There's a process a 911 operator follows. They're trained. Are these companies that are selling these AI products, are there safeguards? Is a facial recognition software used by a police officer, is it going to not falsely recognize my face? And if it does, is there some consequence? Or are these companies mostly just doing whatever they want?
0: At the end of the day, and that's one of the things that we're also doing on my project, like making the point about evaluation of tools. So you don't just take a tool on its face to then deploy. To your question about whether AI or these tools make mistakes, of course, there are mistakes that are made. But what we've then found out is that there are two levels to what you call the human in the loop, because usually there's always that you know, there's always that safeguard that people assume and say, oh, there's a human that makes the ultimate decision. But actually, it's what we found out is that for the most part, humans are just there as like, you know, I ticked off on this. But that's not meant to be the way that you work with the systems, right? So the human that is in the loop is meant to have not just the knowledge, but the understanding of what these limitations for these tools are, right? So that you are able to then make that independent call and exercise genuine human oversight rather than, you know, just a human tick this off, you know.
3: Is that what you're seeing? These tools have really good oversight, or are you seeing cases where, you know, that cops just listen to them whether they have an accurate output or not?
0: So in the UK, what we've realized in policing and specifically is that there's just one class of tool, which is facial recognition, because that's also in public domain, that has gotten like a national evaluation program behind it, right? But other than facial recognition, there are other tools that are being used, for instance, statement drafting tools that are not being evaluated on a national level, that are just being evaluated force by force. And that is a huge risk when it comes to this sort of tools that can alter what a witness has said when a police officer is sort of interviewing them, and then the police officer who doesn't then cross-check to confirm that this is what the witness said, then uses that as the original witness statement, which could have dire consequences for the witness, you know?
3: Yeah. So someone could go in, give a statement, police then get like an AI summary of it, and then that summary gets used as part of a police report. And what if there's mistakes in the summary? Who's responsible? Who checks for it? This is a big worry. Do you think we'll see change here where these tools get used or they get governed more responsibly? Are you optimistic here, or are you worried the tools are just going to get more advanced and have less oversight?
0: I am optimistic. I mean, and that is one of the things that we're doing on my project. So as part of the things that we're doing on Probable Futures, we have come up with a responsible AI checklist in policing where it gets police forces asking serious questions about, do you really need this AI tool? Is it really an AI system that you need to tackle the problems that you have? If so, what are the ethical, what are the legal issues? What are the, you know, security implications and all of that? So I'm very optimistic that with the right enabling environment when it comes to regulatory oversights, police forces can actually get it right when it comes to deploying these tools responsibly, because they actually have genuine benefits that we've seen, you know, from just talking to police officers and also, you know, being in the same room where these tools are being, you know, piloted and you know, it has a very huge benefits if it is deployed responsibly.
3: Okay, well, thanks for sharing all that. Let's have a little fun here we have a few more moments in the interview, Temi. Are there any tools that would surprise people that seem really high-tech, futuristic, like they might be from a movie like Minority Report, tools that police are using that we didn't even know they had?
0: Yeah, so I was at a sand pit workshop some months ago, and one of the tools that was sort of shown to us was a drone that is able to map out graffitis around a city to decode what gangs are actually up to. Because what the police have realized is that sometimes gangs actually pass messages using graffitis.
3: Yeah, I wouldn't even think to do that, let alone know that there was an AI tool with drones that could accomplish that goal. Well, Temi, that's all the time we have, but thank you for being on the show. I appreciate your time.
0: Thank you so much for having me, David.
3: Just ahead, do you want to be good at poker? Well, mathematicians have proved that if you want to win, you have to bluff, that bluffing is essential to winning. We'll explain why in a moment.
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9: Most of us think being great at the card game poker is about calculating your odds of winning and hiding your tells. But mathematicians say that even if you knew exactly how good your cards were, you would still have to bluff. Without bluffing well, you'll never be a good player, which feels a little rude, mathematically speaking. I am here with Emma Shadela, a mathematician at Princeton, to discuss just this. Emma, welcome to the show.
10: Thanks so much. It's great to be back.
9: So, like in blackjack, I know that if you know your odds perfectly and make every good decision, you've got the best possible chance of beating the house. I still know it's slightly below 50%, unless you count cards, which you're not allowed to do. I'm going down a rabbit hole. You would think this would be true of most card games, that if you know your odds, you can win most of the time, right?
10: You would think so, but actually that's not the case. And I don't even think it's the case for most card games, because if you think about card games in general, a lot of it is about what information is hidden and what information is sort of on the table and what information do you know. And that's definitely the case for poker.
9: And card games have an element of luck, what you get dealt. So everything I said isn't true. It's not like chess, where everyone gets the same board every time. It's the luck of the draw. And so
10: exactly
9: hidden in that luck is what? The knowledge that if you can calculate your odds, you can make a great decision?
10: Well, that would be what you think again. So the thing with poker is, let's take an example where we don't have humans playing poker, but we have robots playing poker. There's actually this competition at MIT, which inspired the paper that we wrote. And it was called PokerBots. So basically, MIT engineering students build robots to play poker against one another. And the thing is, okay, now you don't have humans anymore, and you need to give each of the robots an algorithm, which means a set of rules, so that given the cards that they see on the table, given the cards that they have in their hands, what should they do? Now, of course, robots are much better than humans at counting cards and guessing the odds of any card being pulled in the deck. So what should they do? Can they play perfectly in that case?
9: And did those robot games look anything like actual games as they're played by people? Or because of the non-human element, they look totally different in the way they were played?
10: They actually look surprisingly similar. So some of the things that you see human poker players do that you might think are just attributed to psychological factors, kind of messing with each other. So, for example, bluffing, and then the equivalent of that called slow playing. So that's essentially when you pass, but you have really good hands. And even folding, where you pass and you have pretty good hands. Those are kind of odd behaviors in some sense that we see poker players doing. It's counterintuitive. Why on earth would you ever bet on a really bad hand? The poker bots have to do the same. They do the same so that they can win.
9: To basically

0: trick the other bots into thinking they're a lousy player, or trick the other bots into thinking they aren't going to win when the big pot is on the table?
1: I don't know if trick is exactly the right word, because I think that sort of implies that there's this psychological factor that's messing with the other players. But the thing is, it's not just psychological. What you're doing is you're hiding information. So let's say you get a really bad card and you bet a lot on it. Now, I don't know, do you have a very bad card or do you have a very good card? And if you're, you know, in an ideal world, the bots are actually perfect at bluffing, so you don't have a tell. I can't tell whether or not it's a bad card. That would change things a little bit. But if I can't tell if you have a bad card or a good card, how do I respond? So this is where math comes in as well. Poker players can actually calculate, okay, what's the probability given that you're playing high and I know that you're probably bluffing? How much should I bet in response, or should I pass, or should I fold in response?
0: Now, is it when you say this is required by the math, what does that even mean, that bluffing is required by math?
1: So there's this really cool part of math that I love called game theory that you might have heard of. I don't know if you've ever watched the movie Beautiful Mind.
0: Of course, yeah. Yeah,
1: with Nash, who was at Princeton, actually, where I am now. It's an amazing movie. And what Nash was one of the founders of this field called game theory. The idea of game theory is pretty simple conceptually. So let's say you, David, and me, Emma, we're both deciding what to do. Well, I'm going to decide what to do based on what I think you're going to do. And then you're going to do what you think that I'm going to do, but you know that I'm thinking what you're doing, et cetera, et cetera. So
0: this sounds like a rock, paper, scissors game right now, by the way.
1: Kind of. Yeah, kind of. And that is actually something that we study in game theory. Rock, paper, scissors, kind of a classic game. But what happens is you can get something called a Nash equilibrium, so named after Nash. And that's a situation in which even if you know that I'm responding according to what you respond, et cetera, et cetera, you would still have an strategy that you would not want to deviate from. That's how this Nash equilibrium is defined. So you can never do any better than playing that strategy. And there's a Nash equilibrium that we can find in poker. It's actually a special case called a mixed Nash equilibrium. It's a little more complicated. I won't go into it. But basically, you can show mathematically that this equilibrium is to bluff, and it is sometimes to slow play, especially when your opponent is kind of overbetting. And you can actually calculate what fraction of the time should I bluff and what fraction of the time should I slow play. And not just that, you can calculate what are the cutoffs of the cards, or what kind of are the worst hands that I should bluff on? When should that stop? When do I go from sort of bad hand to good hand? And what constitutes a very good hand? And there's some rules about this that poker players know. So the ratio is something like the size of the bet to the size of the bet plus pot. So that ratio is telling you approximately how often you should even bluff.
0: Got it. Back to rock, paper, scissors. I just tell people I always throw rock, and then I suss them out for how much I think they'll believe that I'm a liar or not, and then adjust my not throwing rock turns accordingly. Anyway, I'm getting off the topic here. But let's get a little off topic, because how can your research and how can this showing that bluffing is necessary for poker be used outside of poker, maybe in negotiations at work, in politics, in dating? Are there applications outside of poker to bluffing and what you've learned about it?
1: That's a really great question. Game theory has definitely been used in a lot of aspects in society. I think for me, when I first learned about this, this was kind of my entry into math of human behavior. I was totally mind blown, because I find humans so complicated and so mysterious, and I find math so beautiful and simple, and, you know, 1 + 1 = 2. And game theory is the math in the game theory, if you kind of have nightmares, or maybe not from your calculus class, the math itself is not particularly complicated, but it's really just about the logic of saying, okay, you have one person and I'm sort of guessing what they're going to do. Based on my guess of what they're going to do, this is how I should react. And you kind of have this circular logic like we talked about, and eventually you can come to an equilibrium. So this is often used in negotiations, definitely. I mean, we can see the state of the world right now is pretty crazy, but they have a lot of very smart people who are looking at this kind of strategy. There's a great book called Decision Sciences by one of the founders, sort of mathematics of decision sciences, Howard Raifa, that you can check out, and that uses this kind of application in business and negotiation. You can even think about it. There's sort of slightly different but related problems, something called the secretary problem that people like to think about a lot. So essentially the idea was, if I have to hire a secretary, how many candidates should I interview before deciding which one to hire? And there's kind of a clear mathematical answer of how many should do. You can apply that to things like dating. People have said, you know, maybe you should date 8 people and then marry the 9th who's better than any of the previous 8.
0: That sounds like an okay strategy. My dating strategy is, I assume everyone wants to not date me, and then I'm done. Yeah, that's basically my strategy. Well, after studying the math behind poker, are you a better player, you think?
1: Oh, I definitely am. In college, I used to play with the guys on my floor. Actually, they let me play one game with them, and I cleaned them out, and then they never let me play again.
0: All right. All you have to do is study math for many years, and you too can beat the boys on your college dorm floor or whatever. Well, Emma Jaidela is a mathematician at Princeton. Emma, this has been an interesting chat. I've learned a lot about poker and bluffing. Thanks for joining me.
1: Thanks so much.
0: That's a wrap on The Last Show. Thanks for tuning in. But because this wasn't the last show, we'll be back soon. So, yeah, there's that. Probably could have chose a better name.
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13: Who they believe has been taken by his mother. A frightening night for people along the Alberta-Saskatchewan border after a violent storm moves in and produces a tornado. Plus, tech giant Meta plans to build its first AI data center in Canada. The province is touting the project as a major investment in Alberta, but not everyone is pleased.
7: You're watching Global Edmonton. This is Global News Morning.
14: Hey, good morning, everyone. Welcome to Thursday. It is July 9th, Friday Eve. Thank you so much for being with us. How's it going today?
13: Good.
14: Yeah.
13: Yeah, yesterday was another beautiful day.
14: Yeah, although, I mean, we did mention it in the headlines about some severe weather, out east.
13: So here in our city.
14: Yeah.
13: Like, we had some cloud cover, but fortunately, Daintree talked about the production of those exact storms, but we were able to avoid it, at least in the Edmonton area.
14: Yeah, definitely, because, I mean, I was out for a walk and the clouds started moving in. I was like, oh, this does not look good. I should have brought my umbrella. But then, it's just... That's why it's called a forecast, because Mother Nature does her thing.
13: Yes. So. Well, and that's why you just have to prepare for the... Hope for the best, prepare for the worst.
14: Yeah, exactly.
13: We'll keep our eye on the tornado that landed outside of Lloydminster. We're still waiting for more details on that.
14: But let's talk about the weather situation for today. So, DC, I called it again Mini Friday. How's it looking for, those who might be just wanting to head outside today?
15: Well, for Mini Friday, it looks like really only the morning there is any forecast of rain, and with that it's just a few hours this morning where we're seeing some rain in the forecast. Then for the afternoon, a partly cloudy sky, so it looks like it's not going to inhibit gameplay down at Commonwealth Field for the Edmonton Elks for today. Tomorrow we will see rain once again and a chance of some thunder showers in through the afternoon for Saturday, so I'll have full weather details coming your way in just a few minutes. Our city streets are moving along quite well. We did have an oversized load they were making their way along the east leg of the Anthony Handay southbound at the White Mud exit. And that was approximately an hour ago, so they should have met their destination by now. But if you are traveling westbound along the White Mud, just keep that in mind if you're heading between 17th Street and 50th Street. We'll look at what's happening for our city streets in just a few minutes. But for now, back to the desk with Aaron and Vinesh.
13: Thank you so much, DC. We begin this morning with some developing news. An Amber Alert has been issued following the abduction of a child in northeast Alberta.
14: The alert is in effect for all communities within a 200-kilometer radius of Beaver Lodge, which is near the Alberta-BC border, just west of Grand Prairie. The missing child is 6-year-old Lanakai Morrison, shown here. He has a slight build, long, light brown hair, and brown eyes. RCMP believe Lanakai may be with his mother, 35-year-old Crystal Morrison. She stands 5'8" with long, dark brown hair and brown eyes. Her vehicle is a black 2015 Toyota Tundra with Alberta license plate CTN 9517. The alert suggests they may be traveling with a man and another young boy. Anyone with information is urged to contact the RCMP at 780-354-2955. A frightening night for people living around Lloydminster after a violent storm moved in, spawning a tornado.
13: Funnel clouds were visible in various communities along the Alberta-Saskatchewan border. Emergency alerts first went out just before 7:30 last night. The storm rolled through the MD of Wainwright, reaching its peak over Chauvin-Dilbury Lake, Provost, and Paradise Valley. Residents were told to immediately seek shelter. However, we are hearing reports that some areas had to be evacuated, including area campgrounds where there was no safe space to ride out the storm. Environment Canada confirms at least one tornado touched down. There's no word yet on any damage.
14: A 19-year-old man faces a charge of second-degree murder following a death in our city over the past weekend. Last Saturday morning, investigators were called to the area of 106th Avenue, 113th Street, following reports that a firearm was handled recklessly in a crowd. When police arrived, they found 38-year-old Alexander Edward Colin Reed with serious injuries. He was rushed to hospital but later died. Hayden Halcrow is now charged. Investigators are still looking for a dark-colored SUV that fled the area. Anyone with information or video footage is asked to contact police. It is coming up to 5:05. We're hearing from the family of a woman who was shot and killed by Calgary police on Deerfoot Trail last month. They're sharing their story in the search for answers.
13: They've started a GoFundMe to raise money for a funeral for Melanie Hambrook as they learn to navigate life without her. Alyssa Carpenter reports.
16: Well, the floor fell out for my son and I. It was so shocking and we were so horrified that it was the window was taken out of us.
17: When police in Edmonton arrived at Adam Vananen's door, he knew something was horribly wrong, but says he never could have imagined they were there to tell him Melanie had died, shot by a member of the Calgary Police Service on Deerfoot Trail. Vananen and the woman who was shot, whom family identify as Melanie Hambrook, share a teenage son. She was a longtime Edmonton resident, but on June 21st, Calgary police stopped Hambrook's vehicle on Deerfoot Trail after reports of a woman driving erratically for the better part of 24 hours. A confrontation occurred where a number of officers deployed several different force tools, including pepper spray and non-lethal projectiles. At least one officer discharged their service firearm. Police watchdog ACERT says initial findings show police found a knife, but Adam Vananen and his sister Darcy say that's not the Melanie they knew and loved.
18: She had a really awesome sense of humor, amazing cook, amazing mom, really loved her son, was very involved in her son's school life and personal life.
16: I had informed the authorities said she had problems with her mental well-being when I called, when we hadn't heard from her that weekend. And I believe the police should have prepared. They should have asked me more questions. She's not a violent person.
17: The family has questions about the investigation, including communication between officers and how the decision was made to fire the fatal shot.
18: Who were the people that were authorized to use lethal force? And how did it get to that point?
17: While they wait for those answers, Darcy has started a GoFundMe to help with legal costs related to Hambrook's estate, but most importantly, so that Melanie is honored.
16: For a proper burial, for our son as well, for his well-being. To see that his mother was loved and taken care of.
17: Alyssa Carpenter, Global News.
13: Court will resume today in the trial for Justin Bone. He is the man accused of killing two men in Chinatown 4 years ago. On Wednesday, Bone told the court he has no memory of the attacks. Bone says he spent the days leading up to the deaths roaming around Edmonton, consistently consuming drugs, mainly meth. He says after a certain time on May 17th, 2022, he only remembers three locations he had been before waking up in the police station days later. Bone is accused of fatally attacking Ban Phu Quang and Hung Trang on May 18th at their workplaces, an electronics store, and an auto body shop. The defense has not finished presenting its case. It's still waiting for reports and other experts.
14: Well, a former Edmonton City Council candidate from the 2017 municipal election faces charges related to possessing child sexual abuse and exploitation materials. Rocco Caterino was arrested at his home in Stony Plain on May 27th by Alert's Internet Child Exploitation Unit. The 40-year-old was one of 28 people arrested as part of an international investigation by the Norwegian National Criminal Investigation Service. It is alleged the accused paid for access to the dark web service and accessed child sexual abuse materials. Alert says crimes like this happen way too often and is grateful for policing partnerships.
19: We could arrest someone every day of the year and still have hundreds of people left over. There are several sites on the dark web. That is what the dark web is there for. And when I talk about grateful for that collaboration with the Norwegian police, that is an area that Alert, both our northern and our southern teams, that is an arena that we would like to enter.
14: Caterina was released from custody and is scheduled to appear in court on July 15th.
3: You're watching Global News Morning.
14: It is now 5:09. Well, after only 3 months on the job, Blake Desjarlais, the mayor's chief of staff and a former NDP MP, has departed from his role.
20: In a joint statement with the mayor's office, Desjarlais says the choice to leave was mutual and working for the city has been one of his greatest privileges. There are no details as to why he's stepping away or what's next for him. Desjarlais was hired in April, months after losing his spot as MP in the Edmonton-Griesbach riding following last year's federal election.
14: Well, tech giant Meta plans to build its first Canadian data center with a historic $13 billion investment in our province. The 1-gigawatt center will be built in Sturgeon County, just north of Edmonton, just over 700 hectares of property in the region's industrial zone. Construction will also begin on a $4.6 billion natural gas plant nearby to meet electricity needs. Now, the facility will employ a closed-loop cooling system, meaning the only water used will be for domestic purposes, such as kitchens and bathrooms. The province says the project will generate $250 million annually for Albertans.
21: There's also going to be a savings to consumers by reducing the cost on the power grid from transmission costs, as well as various fees and permits, but also the local municipal property taxes.
22: Making a long-term commitment to the communities in which we're located is super, super important. And in order to sort of establish that kind of healthy environment, local partnerships are really critical.
23: The benefits to our residents are clear. Jobs and careers closer to home, a stronger, more diverse local economy, and a broader industrial tax base that helps keep residential and business property taxes competitive.
14: Meta says the data center will create 3,000 construction jobs and 300 operational jobs, the majority of which will be filled by local employees. Now, Alberta's technology and innovation minister promises this project from Meta will be the first of many in the province. But it should be noted that current proposals have faced opposition. Sturgeon Lake Cree Nation, for example, is in court over environmental concerns about a data center, about a nearby data center. And there are also concerns about a center going up around Olds, which is located between Red Deer and Calgary. However, at the same time, there is a push to get more AI investment in Alberta from people who see it as a chance to diversify the economy.
24: The ability to not only bring in more power generation, AI data centers, but based on that, attract other types of industry associated with tech.
25: As these projects come in great number to Alberta rapidly, we have to make sure that we're protecting people first.
26: I understand.
14: Minister Nick Glubish says there are currently talks with 60 different proponents about projects of varying sizes. 5:12. Let's turn things over to the traffic situation. Oh, yes. The spot where you need patience once the trains start coming through.
27: Yeah, it's definitely a busy spot, especially when we have Nate Campus with the fall session getting underway. That gets quite busy through this area, but right now everything is nice and quiet. So no issues to report out centrally near 106th and Princess Elizabeth Avenue. You can see for the Capilano Bridge, just seeing a few vehicles making their way across the river at this hour. Everything seems to be moving along quite well, coming in from the south side along Gateway Boulevard as you're passing by the White Mud, and much the same along the White Mud here near 75th Street. So a good start for the morning. We are sitting for the moment stall and collision free. So let's talk about some highway paving, and all of these are located south of the city. So the QE2 northbound from Township Road 442, lane closures until September 21st. And then as you head a little further north, north and south from Highway 13 to 611, lane closures there from 7 to 7 until the end of July. And then further north from that, from Highway 13 to the junction at Highway 2A, lane closures. Things are running from 7 a.m. to 7 p.m. until the end of July for north and southbound lanes along the QE2. So keep that in mind if you're traveling south of the city. You're going to be impacted in a few locations due to the highway paving. That is your OK Tire traffic. Now taking a look at the satellite and radar, we do have a quick look at a few locations across the province. You can see quite cloudy overhead for Jasper. We do have cloud cover as well over the Calgary area. We're sitting at 14 degrees, same for them. Look at the satellite radar. Now watch this storm system as it sweeps down into Saskatchewan. It gets quite significant. And the lightning strikes, if they were audible, they'd be like, right in there. It's just, it's unbelievable how many lightning strikes. It's almost like you should just paint it completely yellow with all of those strikes that are being noted. But of course, that was that wicked weather that we saw sweeping into Saskatchewan and through just east of the Lloydminster area. So with that being said, of course, we did have quite a bit of that rolling through the north half of the province in through the Fort McMurray area up through the Wood Buffalo region. For us for today, there's likely to be some rain in the morning. Then we will see a clearing of the sky. You can see this approximately 4:30 in the afternoon, fairly clear overhead. And in time for the game, looks like we won't see any rain for the duration. It won't be until the early morning hours where there will be some rain likely to sweep through the Edmonton region. But as it was for yesterday, we did see some cloud cover, a little bit of some sprinkles happening. I did notice some in Sherwood Park yesterday, but they didn't last for very long. So hopefully we see most of this bypassing the city. But that's a quick look at the future cast. I'll have your 7-day forecast coming up in just a few minutes. Back to you, Aaron and Vinesh.
0: All right, thanks so much, DC. It is coming up to 5:16. Clark Stadium will be home to another international rugby match on Saturday.
1: We're back with those details and more right after the break.

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0: It is coming up to 519. There have been more U.S. strikes in the Middle East after President Donald Trump declared the ceasefire with Iran over.
1: U.S. Central Command says it has hit dozens of Iranian targets. Jared Hill has the latest.
2: When they hit, we hit back much harder.
3: Overnight, President Trump described a second round of U.S. strikes on Iran, the military hitting 90 targets Wednesday, according to the Pentagon, including missile and drone systems along Iran's coast. This comes days after Iran first attacked three ships in the Strait of Hormuz. Sirens blared in surrounding Arab countries this morning, warning of incoming retaliation from Iran's Revolutionary Guard. With the latest bout of violence, President Trump seemed to call off the ceasefire and memorandum of understanding during the NATO summit in Turkey.
2: There's something wrong with them. They're cuckoo. As far as I'm concerned, it's over.
3: Hours later, he wouldn't say if the U.S. is returning to all-out war with Iran.
2: But we've already won militarily.
3: Iran's top negotiator posted on social media, America still hasn't learned that bullying and breaking promises are no longer cost-free, adding the Strait of Hormuz will only open with Iranian arrangements, not American threats. The new strikes sparked a spike in global oil prices Wednesday, raising anxiety for people at home like this landscaper.
4: To give a set price in the beginning of the season and then your gas prices jacked up, it causes a lot of problems.
3: To combat the spike, the Trump administration is touting the first Freedom Fuel Station in Philadelphia, a private company selling gas below market value by reducing its profits. Jared Hill, CBS News.
1: It is now 5:20. Clark Stadium will be home to another international rugby match on Saturday. The Canadian men's team will host Portugal in a Nations Cup matchup.
0: It'll be the second and final match for our national team in Edmonton this summer. Canada is coming off a 42-all tie against Spain last weekend. It's the second straight summer our men's national squad has played at Clark, and it's feeling more like home for the team.
5: Clark's great. I think it's honestly the perfect size for a rugby field to be hosted at. The fans have been phenomenal.
0: 25th in the world, Canada is the lowest ranked team in this year's Nations Cup. Portugal is ranked 14th. The Canadian side is expecting another tough game.
5: It's a tough team. It's a very fit team. And I would say they have a lot of finesse in their team, which is something definitely as the front row forward you have to be a little bit worried about in terms of footwork and stuff.
0: Canada and Portugal get going at around 7 o'clock on Saturday at Clark Stadium. Should be a good game.
1: Mm-hmm.
0: It is 5:21.
1: We are going to take a quick break. After that, we'll head over to 880 Chat to see what's on the go for the Thursday edition. And DC is standing by with your full weather forecast details right after this.

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0: All right, welcome back, everyone. 524. Let's head over to 880 Chet for this Thursday morning.
1: Good morning, Bryn.
2: Hi, guys. How are you? Where's the Orchards? I've never heard of it, and I grew up here. That looks nice this morning.
1: Southside.
2: It looks great.
1: Right? Southside.
0: Yeah. I think it might be southeast. There's just, I mean, the city has grown so much. There's all these communities, right?
2: Unbelievable. Yeah. I know one thing. It looked great there today. The weather forecast not looking all that great later today for the Elks game coming up. And so I dress up in a hoodie because the studio is freezing. The office is hot. You just don't know how to dress these days in Edmonton.
0: Well, hold on a second. You guys have those HVAC issues as well? Because, I mean, sometimes here it's like 30
1: Definitely
0: degrees here, 10
2: Sorry.
0: Degrees upstairs.
2: Did I blow it for the radio people? I don't know, but whatever. How's everybody doing? Okay today?
1: Yeah. Good, yeah.
2: Do you guys have goal sets? Do you do goal setting? Like, you have a short-term set of goals that you want to try to achieve every year? Because it's one of the things we're going to be talking about today on the morning show is the fact that I don't know if people set goals enough anymore. And I'm not talking about long-term goals where you want to be 5 years from now. The world we're living in, I think you got to be thinking maybe half a year to a year ahead. So we're going to talk about goal setting today with an expert. Also, we're going to focus a little bit on what's going on with the Elks and the Red Blacks tonight at Commonwealth Stadium. Speeding is on the increase. Going to talk about that. A city report is out talking about the fact that while photo radar's gone away, people now are lead foot. I'm one of them. I'm sorry to admit. I'll admit it. And the other reason for that is construction. There is a lot of it going on in the city. So if you're diverted, people seem to want to speed it up a little bit. So we're going to be talking about that too.
0: Bryn, shouldn't one of your goals be to perhaps ease up on the gas pedal?
2: Well, this, because of the construction, you don't see very much in the winter. You only see it in the summer. I guess I'm going to have to do a bit of a different list up for the summer months.
1: We'll see. There you go. Okay. That'll be your goal for the next 3 months.
2: Totally.
1: All right. Thanks, Bryn.
0: Have a good morning.
2: See you tomorrow.
0: Yep.
1: It is 5:26, weather time.
2: You see ya, bye.
1: Yeah, hopefully.
3: I was hoping you were going to ask what he drives.
0: Oh.
3: Maybe get a plate number?
0: Yeah.
3: Just asking for a friend.
0: Yes.
1: Bryn is a friend, Daintree.
0: And you do not.
1: We don't want to get him in trouble.
0: Snitch on friends.
3: Exactly. Just going to write that down 1 second. We do have, right now, as you can see, down at Red Torque Raceway, Chappelle Gardens, Orchards. Orchards is, if you're wondering, just south of Summerside. So you know where Summerside is?
0: East then, right?
3: Yeah. No, yeah. So just east of the QE2. That's where you'll find the Orchards.
1: Almost south central.
3: Yeah.
1: Yeah.
3: South of Summerside. There you go. So we do have, as you can see, those temperatures, 18 in the Orchards. They're feeling hot today. We do have 15 up through Sentinel Storage, out in Sherwood Park, the TELUS World of Science, and Nate. Across the province, we're a little bit warmer than the north. You can see 9 for High Level, Peace River, 8 in Fort McMurray, 14 down through Calgary, 13 for Lethbridge, 12 for Lloydminster Coronation, and 15 for Jasper. And Banff, warm up. My goodness, they're at only 4 degrees right now. Looking at our daytime highs, we'll be sitting around 21 degrees, which is slightly below average. And we do have some morning showers in the forecast. Then there will be some afternoon sun. So don't worry. We will have some really good temperatures and conditions on the way for the Edmonton Elks game a little later on this evening. And that's a quick look at your temperatures across the province. Stay with us. We'll be right back.
4: And look at city streets. We still have some barricades that are set up over on the Yellowhead at 66th Street. As you make your way west through that intersection, just watch out for them in the left lane. And as well, barricades are up over on 34th Avenue at Gateway Boulevard. As you're heading east to try and go north onto Gateway, they're blocking both left turn lanes. 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
10: Today is in effect for all communities within a 200-kilometer radius of Beaver Lodge, which is near the Alberta-BC border, just west of Grand Prairie. The missing child is 6-year-old Lanakai Morrison, shown here. He has a slight bill, long light brown hair, and brown eyes. RCMP believe Lanakai may be with his mother, 35-year-old Crystal Morrison. She stands 5'8", with long dark brown hair and brown eyes. Her vehicle is a black 2015 Toyota Tundra with Alberta license plate CTN 9517. The alert, rather, suggests that they may be traveling with a man and another young boy. Anyone with information is urged to contact the RCMP at 780-354-2955. Wainwright, RCMP, and surrounding detachments are in Dilberry Lake this hour after a tornado touched down in the area last night.
1: Funnel clouds were visible in various communities along the Alberta-Saskatchewan border. Emergency alerts first went out just before 7:30 last night. The storm rolled through the MD of Wainwright, reaching its peak over Chauvin, Dilberry Lake, Provost, and Paradise Valley. Residents were told to immediately seek shelter. Emergency crews evacuated those in the Dilberry Lake Provincial Campground, and RCMP say everyone has been accounted for. However, there is no word on the extent of the damage. The family of a Calgary woman who was shot and killed by police last month is sharing their story and looking for answers.
11: The floor fell out for my son and I. It was so shocking, and we were so horrified that it was the one that was taken out of us.
10: When police in Edmonton arrived at Adam Vanenen's door, he knew something was horribly wrong, but they never imagined they were there to tell him his ex-wife was dead. On June 21st, Melanie Hambrook was stopped in her vehicle by police on Deerfoot Trail after reports of a woman driving erratically. A confrontation took place, and a number of officers deployed several different tools, including pepper spray and non-lethal projectiles. At least one officer discharged their gun. The family has questions about the investigation, including communication between officers and how the decision was made to fire the fatal shot.
11: I had informed the authorities that she had problems with her mental being when I called, when we hadn't heard from her that weekend. And I believe the police should have prepared. They should have ask me more questions. She's not a violent person.
12: Who were the people that were authorized to use lethal force? And how did it get to that point?
10: Police watchdog ACERT says initial findings show officers found a knife. While the family waits for more answers, a GoFundMe to help with legal costs related to Hambrook's estate is now set up. Well, the trial for Justin Bone, the man accused of killing two men in Chinatown 4 years ago, is scheduled to continue today.
1: On Wednesday, the defense started presenting its case, which included Bone recalling what happened on the day he allegedly fatally attacked the man. Our Jasmine King reports.
13: Justin Bone took to the stand Wednesday, going through the events from when he was released from the Edmonton Remand Center leading up to the fatal attacks.
14: Bone was released from the remand to the residence of a family friend on April 29, 2022. More than a week later, Bone said he no longer wanted to stay with the man and wanted to go to Edmonton. This led to an argument, and the family friend called the RCMP, who eventually drove him to Edmonton. The court heard that Bone was dropped off on the west side of the city and spent the next few days floating between places, either staying with family friends or other people he knew. Bone said one of those people was a drug dealer who gave him around 3 grams of meth. The 40-year-old testified the next few days when he was trying to find a place to go, he was also consistently getting high. Bone told the court that after a certain time on May 17th, he only remembers 3 locations he had been before he woke up in the police station days later. He says the last thing he remembers was being on a roof downtown on the morning of the 18th. He ran away from that building when a grate fell in the room. That afternoon is when Bone is accused of fatally attacking Ban Phu Quang and Hung Trang at their workplaces, an electronics store and an auto body shop. When asked if he remembers being in Chinatown, going into an auto body shop or going into a video store, Bone said he does not.
13: The defense did not finish their examination yet. They're waiting for reports and other experts. Court resumes Thursday. Jasmine King, Global News.
1: Edmonton police are working to free up more space at its impound lot so it can better deal with abandoned vehicles.
10: More than 100 spaces are now available, but as Global's Gates Guarin reports, the measures are only temporary and talks continue to find a permanent solution.
15: 150 additional parking spots have opened up here at the Edmonton Police impound lot in the hopes of addressing several complaints of abandoned vehicles throughout the city. The spots became available in mid-June after space was freed up from the Yellowhead construction project. Since the new space opened up, the city says the number of abandoned vehicles dropped significantly. 181 are in the queue waiting to be towed as of Wednesday, down from a peak of 682. A vehicle is considered legally abandoned if it is left on public property for more than 72 hours. The city says it receives multiple complaints a day on vehicles left on their streets and are confident the new space will bring wait time down.
16: We obviously still have to clear up the ones that are still waiting to be towed, but once we clear that up, by the end of the summer, we should be able to get to all the new abandoned auto complaints much sooner and much quicker.
15: The city says it will continue to prioritize vehicles that pose safety risks. An active towing queue is available on the city's website. Gates Guarin, Global News.
1: The Rainbow Valley Pedestrian Bridge has officially opened for public use after 3 years of construction. The new bridge is part of the Terwilliger Drive expansion. Now, don't get too excited. Although the new pedestrian bridge is complete, Rainbow Valley Bridge is still under construction. It should be done by the fall, so you can walk it without any issues over the bridge and look down at the construction. But
10: and depending how congested the construction is, the walking across might be faster.
1: Maybe, yeah, that's true. Although you're going a different direction.
10: Sure, yeah.
1: They were doing a ton of work on it this morning, DC. Mm-hmm. There were a lot of people out there this morning.
3: And that's how it goes with all of these construction projects we have throughout the city. We continue to see the progress, and it's been ongoing for a few locations. So, of course, the Terwilliger expansion, we have the Rainbow Valley Bridge work that's being done, the Yellowhead dealing with their expansion for the freeway conversion all the way from just west 127th Street near St. Albert Trail all the way to 97th Street. It's been an ongoing construction site, so it's nice to see the progress being done. We do have for Rabbit Hill Road, Terwilliger Drive, everything seems to be moving along very well through this location because it's been fairly quiet. Seeing some steadier amounts out near the White Mud and 50th Street. You can see that here for travelers that are making their way onto those westbound lanes. And speaking of which, the Yellowhead and 127th Street as work continues. Imagine how it'll be once you can use all of this side. It's going to be nice and expansive through that area. And a little further east, you can see near 121st Street as we do have barricades up through this area. And that's a look at your OK Tire travel. traffic, taking a look at the dog walking forecast, this is Nova. And Nova is a beautiful little brindle and an adorable adoptable with the cutest little fold-over ears I've ever seen with Zoe's Animal Rescue. So if you would like any details about lovely Nova, you can find their information on Zoe's website. This morning, some rain in the forecast, 14 degrees in and around the 8 o'clock hour for that first walk of the morning. We have by noon, 15 degrees. Afternoon, partly cloudy, 20. And around 8 o'clock, it'll be partly cloudy and 20 degrees. Looking at a few warnings, on the edge of our province, we do have the air quality warning in place for Jasper and Banff, and then air quality more significant in through the Revelstoke area and just north of Kelowna. Of course, with the air quality, keep that in mind if you are heading out toward the mountain parks. We have for today's daytime high, 21 degrees. Some morning showers, then partly cloudy for the remainder of the day. 29s down through the south. And mainly it's upper teens and low 20s all the way across the rest of the province for today. We have 21 for your daytime high. As mentioned, morning showers, but then that'll clear away for some sunshine in the afternoon and through the evening. Possibility of getting some more morning showers on Friday, 24 degrees. Then for Saturday, 40% chance with some thunder showers in place and 23 for the high. As we roll through the weekend, we'll start to see an improvement on those conditions. So Sunday, Monday, Tuesday, some sunshine on the way with average temperatures above average once we get through Tuesday and Wednesday. And even next weekend looks not too bad so far. But that's a look at your 7-day forecast. We've got a few days of rain on the way for the weekend.
0: All right, DC, we'll take what Mother Nature gives us.
1: It's not that bad.
0: Yeah, all right. It is now 5:41. Prime Minister Mark Carney has made a landmark stop in Saudi Arabia.
1: We'll have more on that coming up after the break.
4: As we take a look at city streets, everything is still fairly quiet right around the city as traffic volume is still light. If you are making your way through the Yellowhead Construction, 127th Street, no troubles through that area. And same over on the White Mud at the Twilliger Corner. 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
1: Prime Minister, in 26 years, Carney's goal in the region is to strengthen Canada's economic and security ties with the Gulf nation. This visit comes following years of rebuilding relations after a diplomatic fallout in 2018, sparked by Canada's criticism of the kingdom's human rights record.
10: Air Canada has named a new CEO. Ankel van der Werf will replace Michael Rousseau, who was repeatedly criticized for his failure to learn French. Van der Werf is currently the head of Scandinavian Airlines. He speaks six languages, including French.

We will see a little cloud cover, some sunshine happening later on through the afternoon and into the evening. So fear not, some showers for the morning, but that's going to make way for some sun later on for today. We have 29 degrees where we're sitting at for the daytime high in through Lethbridge and for Medicine Hat. 21 for Red Deer, 19s off towards the east and a little bit off through the north. And then 21 for High Level and Grand Prairie. Getting into the evening overnight, chance of getting some early morning showers for the Edmonton area. Same situation off through Grand Prairie, Jasper, and through Lac La Biche. But temperatures anywhere between that 11 and 14 degrees. And then for tomorrow, we do see that there is that chance of getting some morning showers, but then by the afternoon we'll see a little bit of some sunshine and 24 for the daytime high. Looking at the 10-day forecast, we do have a couple days with some unsettled conditions, but generally speaking, I think we're doing quite well. We have four tomorrow, 24 for the high, 23s through the weekend, and then partly cloudy to mostly sunny on Tuesday, 26 degrees. Wednesday, possible thunder showers. Thursday, a little lower, below average, but then we bounce right back up for the weekend. Things are looking quite pleasant for the following weekend with sunshine and 25 for the high. That's a look at your 10-day forecast. Stay with us. We're back after the break.

0: Unfilled Arlington.
1: As we look at city streets, everything's still looking good and moving along really well right across the city. Over on 95th Avenue, construction continues in between 163rd and 170th Streets. That's reducing east and west traffic down to one lane each direction. And as well, over on 127th Avenue, the westbound lanes are still under construction in between 107th and 113A Streets. Get 20 times the points Friday to Sunday at Shoppers Drug Mart. 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

0: Welcome back, everyone. It is coming up to 5:51. The Edmonton Masters Athletic Association has been around for 40 years.
1: There have been some great athletes and great stories that have come out of the club, including this next one by Slav Kornick on a record-breaking sprinter.
2: Set.
3: Dave Dunn lives by the old adage, it's never too late to start something new. He began running track at the age of 60.
4: I spent a lot of time walking. And so as I walked, I noticed people jogging by. And I thought to myself, I could be doing that.
3: That was 30 years ago. Now 90, Dunn is still at it.
4: I think the people that I run with and the people that I get to encourage and share what I can share with them on my running experiences.
5: Good job. All the way.
3: Dunn is on the run twice a week. Training also competes.
4: I look forward to the joy of when getting into the blocks and on your mark, set, and it's just like you're almost like you're 18 again.
3: The veteran sprinter had a special day coming out of the blocks last weekend. He set a national record in the 100-meter men's 90 to 94 division in an unofficial time of 19.98 seconds.
4: I could feel it. I was able to maintain the pace. I didn't need to pick it up, and everything worked out great.
3: His teammates and coaches aren't surprised. Dunn has been breaking records for years.
6: In November, I'm turning 80, so I'm going to be 10 years behind him. And I'm trying to get one of those records that he got, and they just have not been able to do it because that's how good he is.
7: His form is really good. He have a good form, and he runs. If I asked him to do certain workout, he could do the workout really well.
3: Record-breaking performances are great, but for Dunn, that's not what keeps him involved in the sport.
4: Some of the attraction is the people that you run with, you know, and the stories that you share.
3: Dunn plans to retire from the track one day, but not one day soon.
4: Until I'm probably not able to do it.
3: Slav Kornick, Global Sports.
1: Incredible. Well done.
0: He does not look his age.
1: No.
0: And that is a
1: good
0: thing.
1: But that is because he's fit, yes. He stays fit,
0: yes.
1: He does all the right things.
0: What an inspiration for so many people.
1: I know, to remember, you know, as we age. Yeah. We need to be more active, eat healthy, take your vitamins.
8: Look, I want to be able to be featured on a sports, you know, pack one day, you know, starting something well into like my 70s. So that's what I'm waiting on.
1: Oh, you know, what sport are you going to do?
8: Shot put.
1: Oh, really get your muscles going.
0: Yes.
1: I like it.
0: Well,
1: okay.
0: You know, we're involved
8: in sport. Like drop 6 inches in front of my feet and be like.
0: What about our sport, you know, sitting for 4 hours every day?
1: Yes.
0: You know?
8: Sport is putting off breakfast as long as possible.
1: That's my sport, too.
8: I'm like, it's been 3 hours. I'm eating.
1: I can't do this. Ben just lets his stomach growl live on air.
0: Yes,
1: Give me your
8: sandwich right here. I'm like, how do you do that?
0: No. I haven't mastered it like Aaron and you, so I'm still working on that.
1: Let's talk weather before we get to this day.
8: Okie dokie. We are looking at a daytime high of 21 for today, which is slightly below normal. Last year, we were at 25 degrees. Back in 2015, it was 33 for a high. 1938, it was 3 degrees. Sun will set a minute earlier than it did yesterday, and it will rise. It rose a minute later.
0: Yes, you do notice it a little bit.
1: You notice that minute?
0: No, actually, I do because, you know, I come down the front walk when I head into the studio, and you could tell just looking out the front door, it's not as light anymore before 5 o'clock.
8: There's a moment that I feel before the solstice happens where I'm like, this is awesome. It's so bright out. We're driving to work, and there's actually light behind me.
0: Yeah.
8: And then...
1: Womp womp.
0: Still, go out and enjoy it.
8: Yeah, some rain this morning, but then we'll see some sunshine for the afternoon.
1: All right, this day in history. The first Wimbledon Tennis Championship, making it the world's first official lawn tennis tournament, begins featuring men's singles only.
0: So how far
1: Wimbledon's
0: back are we going to go for this?
1: Wimbledon's been around for a while, right?
0: Yeah.
1: Like 1800s for sure.
8: That's what I'm thinking, yeah.
1: I don't know... I don't know when in the 1800s, though.
0: 1896.
8: 1830. I don't know.
1: Okay, I'll go in the middle. 1860.
8: 1877.
1: Okay. Right century.
8: Fine.
0: Engagement of Princess Elizabeth and Philip Mountbatten announced, and we have to get this right, otherwise producer Ashley is going to be very, very angry at us.
1: Okay, well,
8: I love this engagement photo because everybody looks, just
1: looks so happy.
8: Excited. Like, he's looking over at the dessert table. She's like,
0: the dessert table.
8: My parents set this up. I don't know, 50?
1: 50s? That's what I was thinking. 50. Wait, are you saying 50 on the dot?
8: Yeah.
1: 52.
0: 55.
8: 47. Oh, darn it.
0: 47.
8: Yeah. Donkey Kong.
0: Oh my God. it was released in Japan on this day. So Japan. So how far back are we going here? 80s?
1: I would think so.
0: 80?
8: Oh, I'm saying 70s.
1: 70s?
0: Oh, 70s.
1: Yeah, I was wondering
0: okay.
1: too. I'll say 80 on the dot.
8: 78.
1: Because it came after Mario. Obviously.
0: Yeah.
1: But it was one of the newest.
8: No, I thought it was the first. I thought
1: well, but Mario's in it.
8: Yeah, but I thought that was the inception of Mario.
1: Oh.
0: Right. Okay, I'll go 84.
8: 81.
1: Oh, 81. We were close. We were close. It is 5:57.
0: We are going to take a quick break. We're back.
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13: This is Global News. It's 6 o'clock. Good morning. I'm Morgan Smith. Right now in Edmonton, 14 degrees, an absolutely beautiful sunrise if you got a chance to see it this morning. We're headed to a potentially stormy high of 22 with some showers in your forecast, 24 with a risk of thunder showers again tomorrow. Well, we begin this morning with some developing news. An Amber Alert issued at 11 o'clock last night after the abduction of a child in northwest Alberta near the border with BC. Alert is in effect for all communities within a 200-kilometer radius of Beaver Lodge, just west of Grand Prairie. Mounties believe 6-year-old Lanikai Morrison may be with his mother, 35-year-old Krista Morrison, and her vehicle is a black 2015 Toyota Tundra, Alberta license plate number CTN9517. The alert suggests they may be traveling with a man and another young boy. Anyone with information on their whereabouts or who have spotted that vehicle are urged to contact RCMP right away. The defense is expected to continue its questioning today of the suspect in two deadly attacks on men in their Chinatown workplaces in May of 2022. Justin Bone told the court yesterday his memory of that time was spotty due to days of extensive drug use. He testified he did not remember the killings of either Ban Fo Quang or Hong Trang. The family of an Edmonton woman want to know more about what led up to her shooting death in a confrontation with Calgary police. At least one officer fired their gun at Melanie Hambrick on the Deerfoot Trail on June 21st. Hambrick's co-parent, Adam Van Annen, admits that she had a history of mental health issues. But her sister-in-law, Darcy Van Annen, says that Hambrick was not a violent person and has questions about the investigation.
14: Who were the people that were authorized to use lethal force, and how did it get to that point?
13: CPS says prior to the shooting, police used pepper spray and less lethal projectiles. And ACERT says initial findings show police found a knife. A GoFundMe has been set up to help cover funeral costs. Wainwright RCMP says its officers and those from surrounding detachments are still on scene south of Lloydminster, where a tornado rolled through the area. The first emergency alerts went out at about 7:30 last night as Environment Canada tracked the storm through the MD of Wainwright. Meteorologists say that the storm reached its peak over Chauvin, Dilbury Lake, Provost, and Paradise Valley, producing at least one twister. Mounties say the tornado hit Dilbury Lake Provincial Campground, forcing its evacuation. RCMP say everyone there is accounted for. We're still awaiting damage assessments. Alberta's Technology and Innovation Minister promises that Meta's $13 billion AI data center for Sturgeon County will be the first of many, as several other proposals are being made. Global's Eric Bay reports.
15: Current AI data center proposals in Alberta have faced opposition. A woman in Olds started a group advocating for more legislation after plans were shared to build a center right next to the town. There's also a push to get more AI investment in Alberta from people who see it as a chance to diversify the economy.
16: The ability to not only bring in more power generation, AI data centers, but based on that, attract other types of industry associated with tech.
17: As these projects come in great number to Alberta rapidly, we have to make sure that we're protecting people first.
15: Minister Nate Kluber says there are currently talks with 60 different proponents about projects of varying sizes. Eric Bay, Global News.
13: And in music news,
18: there's nothing I can do, a total eclipse of the heart.
13: Total Eclipse of the Heart singer Bonnie Tyler has died. Her family says the Welsh performer passed away due to the illness that she was being treated for in Portugal. She was 75 years old. I'm Morgan Smith. Your next news at 6:30 on 880 CHED.
19: Good morning, everybody. Time to take a look at our first look at traffic. And here's Shane Blakely.
20: Good morning, Bryn. Well, we're looking really good on city streets. Traffic volume still light. The rain hasn't started yet. Road conditions are in great shape. So no troubles as motors make their way out the door and hit the streets, especially over on the white mud at the Twilliger corner through that construction. We're looking good. Also looking good over on Yellowhead in between 121st and 127th streets through that construction area. Get 20 times the points Friday to Sunday at Shoppers Drug Mart. 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
19: Let's take a look at your 880 CHED weather forecast. Increasing clouds and showers beginning this morning and ending this afternoon. There is a chance of the sun popping out a little bit this afternoon as well, but a risk of a thunderstorm. This is like a weather salad, if you ask me. 5 to 10 millimeters of precipitation expected today and a high of 22. Tonight, mainly cloudy, pretty good chance of showers, risk of a thunderstorm, and a low of 14. Then for tomorrow, mainly cloudy, a real good chance of showers or a thunderstorm again, and we're looking for a high of 24 with the Humidex. feel around 27 on the weekend. All right, so Saturday's not so good now. It's just going to be cloudy, but it was supposed to be sunny yesterday. But cloudy skies and a high of 24 on the way. And then on Sunday, back to sunshine and a high of 22. And I'm just kind of taking a peek to next week. It looks okay so far. We'll see. Right now in Edmonton, 14 degrees.
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0: The stuff you need to know mixed in with a bit of fun. 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
1: Definitely sad news today, the passing of Bonnie Tyler, 75. Man, some great songs. That's probably the most prominent for a lot of people.
2: Yeah, that song, I think, is it that played at the end of The Hangover at the wedding? What movie is that from? Because there's a much more vulgar version sung.
1: That's a bad example because I was so numb by the time I had taken that entire journey watching that movie. I don't remember anything near the end.
2: Yeah, I can't
1: remember.
2: Pretty
1: crazy.
2: Jeff, you're a movie guy. Do you remember which movie that is from? When at the end they sing that song in a much more vulgar fashion?
3: I don't think I do. It does seem like something that would be on The Hangover there.
1: Trust me, somebody will know you guys.
2: Oh, absolutely.
1: Yeah. And of course, the text line is always open to you at 780-451-8800. Yeah, the audience is you know, forget about AI or the internet. Right. We've got an audience that's pretty sharp.
2: Right. So. I'm not gonna ask Claude live on the air. I'll let a listener text
1: use all that energy.
2: Yeah, exactly. Right.
1: Yeah, exactly. Good morning, everybody. It's Bryn Griffiths sitting in for Stacey, who's taking a few weeks to just chill out a little bit. Maybe she saw the forecast and figured, well, you know, we'll see. Anyway, we're with you right through until 9 o'clock. Looking forward to it today. Guys, I got it right off the top. And to just tell you who's in the studio here, it's me, it's Brad, it's Chris Allen, who's our producer, and Jeff Walker, who's our technical producer. And Morgan's over in the newsroom doing a great job as usual. But guys, I got to ask you about this because I stumbled on this video on YouTube again. I saw this a couple of years ago, and it was... I initially thought to myself, well, what's this all about? But I found out that it was an officer in the U.S. Army, I believe. It was a Navy, Admiral William H. McRaven. I wish I was being used by, it was my middle initial was being used when, in my name. It would, just makes it sound bigger than all get out. Anyway, he was talking about the importance of making your bed in the morning. And you guys are looking at me like, what are you talking about? Let me get, we're going to hear from him first, and then I want to get into something today, because I stumble on this all the time. And the first time I went, really? Second time I went, the guy's right. So he was speaking at a commencement and said the following.
4: Every morning in SEAL training, my instructors, who at the time were all Vietnam veterans, would show up in my barracks room, and the first thing they'd do was inspect my bed. If you did it right, the corners would be square, the covers would be pulled tight, the pillow centered just under the headboard, and the extra blanket folded neatly at the foot of the rack. It was a simple task, mundane at best, but every morning we were required to make our bed to perfection. It seemed a little ridiculous at the time, particularly in light of the fact that we were aspiring to be real warriors, tough, battle-hardened SEALs. But the wisdom of this simple act has been proven to me many times over. If you make your bed every morning, you will have accomplished the first task of the day. It will give you a small sense of pride, and it will encourage you to do another task, and another, and another. And by the end of the day, that one task completed will have turned into many tasks completed. Making your bed will also reinforce the fact that the little things in life matter. If you can't do the little things right, you'll never be able to do the big things right. And if by chance you have a miserable day, you will come home to a bed that is made. That you made. And a made bed gives you encouragement that tomorrow will be better. So if you want to change the world, start off by making your bed.
1: There you go. Navy SEAL Admiral William H. McRaven. Gentlemen, do you agree? Brad?
2: No, I mean, I don't know. Like, I just don't know why it's strictly to your bed. I mean, people do other things in the morning that can be considered tasks or accomplishments as well, right? I mean, some people, it could be a small thing like getting yourself and your family's lunches ready for the day. It could be that you go take care of your fitness regimen in the morning that gets you going. I mean, I can see where he's saying if you have a bad day, it's nice to come home and your bed's made. You can tuck yourself in at night. That's great. But there's so many other things that people can do in the morning to feel accomplished. I don't know that it directly has to be related to making your bed. That's just my opinion on it all. I don't know how you feel, Chris.
5: Like, I make my bed every day, but I I don't feel like it's that deep, you know?
2: Right.
5: Yeah.
2: Yeah, I don't go that deep with the making of the bed.
1: Jeff?
3: I'm kind of the opposite of those guys because I make my bed every day. Plus, I clean the entire house before I leave in the morning. I get up half an hour early, I make the bed.
1: Hang on a second, Jeff, but you're in early, like vacuuming and all that kind of stuff?
3: Well, you know, you can't vacuum at four. Like, I have neighbors upstairs, so vacuuming's too far. But you can sweep the floor. That's nice and quiet. You know, I wash all the cupboards down, make sure that all the stuff from last night was put away, and make the bed, clean the cat box. But
1: so
3: basically,
1: when I go home,
3: my place is spotless.
1: How do you feel by the time you walk in here? Tired?
3: No.
1: Or you feel like you're on to something?
3: You know what? I've already got a good start on my workday. So, you know, by the time I get here, I'm ready to go.
1: Brad, I see where you're going with that. However, the first thing that I do when I get out of bed is I just make the bed quickly because I'm there. I'm standing there.
5: Yeah.
1: I've already done my lunches for today, last night. Is that weird? Is it
2: no, not
1: to
2: at
1: do
2: all.
1: Food prep early?
2: No, not at all. I think a lot of people have started doing it the night before. Like
1: yeah.
2: For this shift especially,
1: right.
2: I'll do it. I'll get everything ready the night before so that I can get up, get ready, so to say, put on clothes and whatnot, and I'm out the door in 15 minutes, 20 minutes flat.
5: Yeah. I get up, make coffee,
1: yeah.
5: That's it.
1: Yeah, my coffee mug, is it even ready? Sitting there,
5: yeah.
1: Right by the coffee pot? And I got that. The toaster's all ready to go.
2: Right.
1: Not plugged in, but the bread's there. We leave the butter out in a container, so it's a little soft. But nonetheless, I just love that. Every time I go back and listen to it, it just reminds me that the best way to get stuff done in a day is to start by doing stuff. Right?
2: Yeah, absolutely.
1: Whether it's your bed or not, or whether it's lunches or whatever.
2: No, and I totally agree on that point, because I am much more of a morning person. I accomplish much more. In the hours of, let's say, 5 a.m. to noon than I do from noon till 7 or 8 p.m. I'm wired that way. And I think people are wired differently, right? There's a lot of people that find that chunk in the middle of the day where they thrive. And other people, the term night owl, right? People stay up late and they're not just sitting there doom scrolling and watching movies. They're actually doing productive things.
5: Yeah.
1: The other one for me is in the evenings, I've now stopped scrolling through my phone. I'm telling you, I've been having a lot of trouble sleeping in the last 2 years. Since I started doing that, it's been a remarkable change in my sleeping pattern. And all I've done is hear everybody else on this radio station. We've had guests on, experts on, saying, don't do that. And I keep doing that. And now that I've kind of stopped, it's a whole new world for me.
2: Yeah. And I mean, when you doom scroll, right, the amount of content that your brain is taking in and sending you in a million different directions. And then in the midst of that, I'm going to go to bed now. I'm feeling pretty tired. So I'm going to go to bed with all these thoughts and I haven't figured anything out.
1: Brad, you're not wrong about that. Hey, Jeff, what about you?
3: Well, I'm going to jump in on that one because I actually made a change about 4 months ago. I used to go to bed and then watch an episode of a TV series and then, you know, try to sleep after that. I never really got great sleeps, but lately I've just been going to bed, turning off the lights and no lights on, and literally just pulling the covers over me and going to sleep. I have slept better in the last couple months than I have in a long, long time.
1: Guys, one thing I want to talk about today, building off of what we just talked about, and that is because the alarming speed of summer, like I can't believe we're almost getting to the middle part of July. It just feels like it's whizzing by so quickly. I want to ask you guys a little later on whether or not you set short-term goals at the start of the year. 5 or 7 or 8 or 10 goals at the start of the year, is that important to you? Kind of building off of what the Admiral was just saying about the fact that if you start going in a positive direction early and you start to, you know, you get one thing off your checklist, it just means you're going to get more stuff off your checklist. We'll talk about that a little bit later on and see what's cooking there. Morgan's going to join us in a couple of moments. We'll get to that. Traffic-wise out there, it's a bit of a mess, I got to tell you. There's so much construction stuff, but we'll be talking about that shortly. Right now, though, I can tell you it's 6:15. It's a mixed bag of weather. Right now, we are sitting at 14 degrees.
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1: Well, the Alberta government is warning that text messages about provincial health cards that have been popping up on some people's phones, they're a scam. You've got to ignore that stuff. The text says that all provincial health cards issued before January 23rd are out of date and need to be replaced. It's almost panicky the way it's written. It says that the, you know, these are legacy documents that require mandatory replacement. Well, the government says don't believe that stuff. If we want you to do something, we're not going to text you. So just recognize that fact, will you? How about this one? The Turkish president gifted Prime Minister Mark Carney with a pistol with his name engraved on it as they were wrapping up meetings in Turkey. According to Global Affairs Canada, the lovely gift is being transferred to the possession of the RCMP immediately for decommissioning. That means it'll no longer be able to fire live ammunition. But wow, what a thoughtful gift. Meta announced it will be building a massive 1 gigawatt data center north of Edmonton, the company's first such project here in Canada. In a news release yesterday, the company behind the social media platforms like Facebook and Instagram said it will be investing more than $13 billion in the project, which will be built in Sturgeon County. Meta is also promising to invest $60 million to improve local infrastructure. And yay, I knew there was a reason why on my drive in yesterday morning I was being diverted. They were finishing off the Rainbow Valley Pedestrian Bridge. It is officially open for public use now after 3 years of construction. The new bridge is part of that whole Terwilliger Drive expansion. Although the new pedestrian bridge is complete, the traffic part is not, but that's supposed to happen coming up towards the end of October.
2: And it's Thursday night football in the CFL right here in Edmonton. The Elks taking on the Ottawa Redblacks at Commonwealth. The Elks looking to improve to 4-1 on the season. Countdown to kickoff show starts at 5:30 with kickoff just after 7 o'clock right here on 880 CHED.
1: Okay, let's take a look at your weather forecast. Increasing cloudiness today and then showers beginning later this morning, and it will end this afternoon, but it could be kind of wet. We're looking at 5 to 10 millimeters of precipitation before things start to break up a little bit later in the afternoon. Mainly cloudy skies, chance of showers, risk of a thunderstorm for the football game tonight, and a low of 14. And then for tomorrow, mainly cloudy, 60% chance of showers, risk of a thunderstorm, and a high of 24. That'll make it feel more like 27 degrees with the Humidex. And in Edmonton right now, we are sitting at 14 degrees. Morgan Smith is joining us from the newsroom. How are you doing today?
16: Oh, you know, keeping on, keeping on.
1: Do you make your bed first thing in the morning?
16: Oh, God, no.
1: Okay,
16: no,
1: all right, we'll put you down as a no.
16: I'm lucky. I lay my clothes out the night before because I'm too much of a zombie.
1: Okay, good. All right, so we got everybody on that one. What's the hot topic? There's a lot of hot topics this morning.
16: Oh, yeah, there's a lot. I mean, of course, the more strikes between the U.S. and Iran. And, of course, there's that Amber Alert for that little boy in northwestern Alberta. But, of course, for people living in Sturgeon County, they're talking about that massive Meta AI data center, which is being proposed. Global's Megan Cobb tells us the Alberta government says it signals the province is open for business.
17: This is a big deal for Alberta. I think we can all agree on that.
18: It's a $13 billion investment that puts Alberta on the AI map.
19: The investment also includes new digital infrastructure connecting Alberta to broader North American networks, a lasting benefit to Alberta businesses and communities.
18: Meta, the tech company behind Facebook, Instagram, and WhatsApp, choosing Sturgeon County, just north of Edmonton, for its first Canadian data center. The project is expected to create more than 3,000 construction jobs, 300 operational jobs, and generate roughly $250 million annually for the province through royalties, taxes, levies, and fees.
20: The benefits to our residents are clear. Jobs and careers closer to home, a stronger, more diverse local economy, and a broader industrial tax base that helps keep residential and business property taxes competitive.
18: The data center will be powered by a combination of grid-connected electricity and a new on-site natural gas plant, and it will employ a closed-looped dry cooling system, meaning the only water used will be for domestic purposes.
21: Kitchens, bathrooms, fire protection, but also some small sort of maintenance activities. In fact, the water that's used by this data center, it's less than a typical golf course in Alberta.
18: The province says this project has been 2 years in the making. The government working closely with the tech giant to address concerns raised by American cities with Meta data centers and making sure it meets Alberta's regulations.
17: We are confident we have the right rules, we're confident we have the right team to enforce those rules, and we're confident that Meta understands those rules.
18: Meta says the data center is expected to be operational in the next few years, marking a major milestone in Alberta's push to become a global AI destination.
19: We want to maintain that leadership, and this is just an example of that.
18: Megan Cobb, Global News.
16: But of course, there's also pushback to data centers that are growing in the province. We've seen a lot of people getting upset about the data centers being proposed for places like Olds, south of Red Deer, as well as Wheatland County, east of Calgary. So we'll have to wait and see if everybody's as enthusiastic about this Meta one. The closed loop system, if it's accurate, that could be a big obstacle overcome in terms of opposition. So we'll have to wait and see.
1: A lot of questions. We'll see what kind of answers we get. Okay, thanks, Morgan. All right, let's find out what's going on traffic-wise. Time to check in with Shane Blakely.
22: Right now, just starting to see a little bit of a slowdown just over at the traffic circle over at 118th Avenue at St. Albert Trail. Just some minor delays as you wait for those lights to change. Other than that, everything else around the city is moving along really well. No troubles as you make your way out the door, especially looking good over on the White Mud at the Twilliger Corner and as well over on the Yellowhead at 127th Street construction area. Gas going up, got you down. When gas prices rise, Pizza 73's pump relief pizza price goes down. 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From the Global One Traffic Center, I'm Shane Blakely.
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1: 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Elks in action tonight.
2: Yeah, you bet, Bryn.
25: It's nice to, you know, complete a walkthrough and then not have to go rip to the airport and get on a bus or something. But yeah. We are looking forward to playing well. We want to play well at home.
2: That is head coach Mark Killam talking about the benefits of playing at home. And 5 weeks in, it's only the second home game of the season for the club. It's an opponent the Elks are familiar with, the Ottawa Red Blacks, who the Elks beat in the season opener. What a rain-soaking game that was. That was a little over a month ago. Here's the coach again.
25: Yeah, I mean, definitely, like you said, there's more data. You know, you can see trends and things like that. But, I mean, they are who they are, and we are who we are. And, you know, they're on a short week as well, not as quite as short as us. But you don't totally reinvent the wheel. You have some wrinkles in that. But, you know, we're both probably playing, looking forward to playing not in a monsoon as well.
2: The Elks are looking to improve to 4-1 on the season. The countdown to kickoff show starts at 5:30. Kickoff just after 7 right here on 880 Ched. Keeping with the CFL, the league has announced its latest inductee into the Hall of Fame. Charleston Hughes joins Brandon Banks and Sean Millington as the names announced so far. Three names have yet to be made public. The induction ceremony happens in September. After a rare day with no games yesterday, the World Cup ramps up again with the start of the quarterfinals. This afternoon, France and Morocco at 2 o'clock our time. Tomorrow, we'll see Belgium take on Spain, and then a doubleheader on Saturday that starts with England against Norway in the afternoon. The nightcap, defending champion Argentina taking on Switzerland. And Kazuma Okamoto hit his first career grand slam as part of a 5-run first inning. Dylan Cease took a no-hitter into the ninth inning, and the Toronto Blue Jays beat the San Francisco Giants 10-0 in the rubber match of a 3-game series. Cease gave up a single hit to Hilliot Ramos in the ninth on his career-high 118th pitch, something you don't really see all that often in the game anymore. Days off for the Jays today. Back in action tomorrow in San Diego.
1: Thanks, Brad. We have a news update on the way. When we come back, there's a survey out that says, if you can believe this, nearly a quarter of Canadians are planning to change their jobs in the next 6 months. We'll get to that when we come back right here in 880 Ched.
16: This is Global News. It's 6:30. Good morning. I'm Morgan Smith. Right now in Edmonton, it's 15 degrees. We're headed to potentially stormy high of 22 this afternoon with showers in your forecast. 24 with a chance of showers and risk of thunderstorm tomorrow. RCMP issuing an amber alert for a little boy who may have been abducted from Northwest Alberta near the BC boundary. Police hoping to track down 6-year-old Lanikai Morrison, who's believed to be with his 35-year-old mother, Krista Morrison, as well as a man and another boy. Lanikai Mordecai's mom, likely driving her black 2015 Toyota Tundra with Alberta license plate number CTN9517. If you know where they are or have seen that vehicle, call police right away. The trial for Justin Bone, the man accused of killing two men in Chinatown, was underway again today. Yesterday, as Global's Jasmine King reports, defense started presenting its case, including Bone's testimony about what he could remember about the day he allegedly attacked the two men.
7: Justin Bone told the court when he eventually came to Edmonton a few days after being released from the Edmonton Remand Center, he spent the days roaming around the city and consistently consuming drugs, mainly meth. Bone told the court that after a certain time on May 17th, he only remembers three locations he had been before he woke up in the police station. On May 18th, Bone is accused of fatally attacking Ban Phu Quang and Hung Trang at their workplaces, an electronics store and an auto body shop. When asked if he remembers being in Chinatown or going into the two businesses, Bone said he does not. The defense did not finish their examination yet. They're still waiting for reports and other experts. Court resumes Thursday. Jasmine King, Global News.
16: Tensions between the U.S. and Iran appear to be ramping up once more overnight as another round of strikes targeted military bases in the region, bringing that ceasefire agreement to the brink. ABC News Chief Global Affairs Correspondent Martha Raddatz has the latest on where the country stands with the war.
8: The president now back in Washington, where it is unclear exactly where negotiations stand. But what is clear is that this war that the president said would last 4 weeks is now in its fifth month, with strikes resuming, the ceasefire declared dead, no deal on eliminating Iran's nuclear program, and Iran continuing its threats, saying America still hasn't learned that bullying and breaking promises are no longer cost-free.
16: While tensions rise in the conflict between the U.S. and Iran, Prime Minister Mark Carney is in Saudi Arabia to meet with Crown Prince Mohammed bin Salman. Foreign Affairs Minister Anita Anand is on the trip too, issuing a statement calling Iran's recent attacks on commercial ships in the Strait of Hormuz unacceptable. Now, Ottawa putting international law as one of its top priorities at the United Nations, as others accuse Canada of pulling its punches. Canada's U.N. Ambassador David Lametti says international rules are under strain by major and regional powers, and that Ottawa is alarmed by countries killing civilians, aid workers, and UN staff.
9: And I don't think anyone's attacking humanitarian law directly, but there are military actions which have an impact on caregivers, on humanitarian aid workers, on the UN and UN peacekeepers, for example.
16: Lametti says he and Foreign Affairs Minister Anita Anand are both former law professors who want to advance defending and shaping global rules. And the Ebola death toll in Congo has reached 600 as new cases are suspected in a previously unaffected province. Authorities are investigating links to those cases. Congolese authorities declared a fresh Ebola outbreak May 15th after the World Health Organization said the disease had been transmitted for weeks without official detection. Last week, clinical trials for treatment began after researchers launched a highly anticipated study in the hope of fighting the virus. I'm Morgan Smith. Your next news at 7 on 880 CHED.
1: 6:34, time to take a look at traffic. Here's Shane Blakely.
22: Right now, just starting to see a little bit of a slowdown just over at the traffic circle over at 118th Avenue at St. Albert Trail. Just some minor delays as you wait for those lights to change. Other than that, everything else around the city is moving along really well. No troubles as you make your way out the door, especially looking good over on the White Mud at the Twilliger Corner, and as well over on the Yellowhead at 127th Street construction area. Gas going up, got you down. When gas prices rise, Pizza 73's pump relief pizza price goes down. 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From the Global One Traffic Center, I'm Shane Blakely.
1: Taking a look at your 880 CHED weather forecast, it's a little unsettled for the next few days. Looks better starting Sunday right through to the next week, but that's a ways away. Let's look at today. Increasing cloudiness through the morning. Showers beginning later this morning, ending later this afternoon. The sun might come out a little bit. Risk of a thunderstorm tossed in there as well. That is a weather salad. Talking about anywhere from 5 to 10 millimeters of precipitation today too, during that span at a high of 22. Now the Elks are taking on the Red Blacks tonight at Commonwealth. So what's going on? Mainly cloudy skies, 60% chance of showers, the risk of a thunderstorm. So be ready for that. An overnight low of 14. Then tomorrow, mainly cloudy, 60% chance of showers, risk of a thunderstorm, bit of a breeze, and a high of 24. Cloudy, 24 degrees on the way for Saturday. And to wrap things up on the weekend on Sunday, we're looking at sunny skies and a high of 22. Right now it's 6:30. 35. We are checking in at 14 degrees.
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0: stuff you need to know mixed in with a bit of fun. 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
1: Good morning, everybody. Bryn Griffiths obviously sitting in for Stacey, who's off for a couple of weeks. Relaxing, I hope, anyway. I saw this study, the survey that was done. I was a little surprised. Actually, I wasn't surprised. My jaw hit the ground when I saw this because I'm thinking, what is up with that? The survey says nearly a quarter of Canadians are planning to change their jobs. That part didn't surprise me. The fact is they're planning to change their jobs in the next 6 months, did, at a time where it seems a little unsettled out there, so we figured we better talk to somebody. So joining us on the line is the Vice President of Strategic Accounts and Social Selling at Randstad Canada. Nancy D'Onofrio is with us. Hello, Nancy.
2: Hi, good morning.
1: How are you today? Everything okay?
2: I'm fantastic.
1: Excellent.
2: How are you?
1: Well, we're almost at Friday. That says it all, doesn't it? I got to tell you, I saw this and I was really surprised. I think times are a little rough in some places across the country, but 25%, is that high? It seems that way to me.
2: Yeah, I guess because I'm in this space, so it doesn't seem ultimately too high for me. But yeah, people are craving a change in the market. Yeah, and we're seeing a higher amount of Gen Zers want to make the shift.
1: I was just going to ask about the age demographic. Is that pretty much the target audience on this one?
2: Yeah, I mean, no, we surveyed 3,500 Canadian within the workforce across Canada, and it's all age groups. So it's 18 to retirement age. So it's all age groups, all education levels, and all social economic profiles that we surveyed. But majority of the Gen Zers do want to make a shift. And we've just seen, based on our research, they're just more brave to make that change. Like, if something's not working for them, if they don't feel like they're growing and developing, they'll jump ship faster than any other age group.
1: It just seems a little crazy to me, but I'm old, so it's, I see the world a lot differently. But nonetheless, I always kind of ride things out a little bit to see whether or not that position will work for me a little bit later on as I try to get my feet wet. But it doesn't sound like that's happening here.
2: Well, they could also be more risk takers because maybe they don't have as much, you know, financial responsibilities as the older generation does, right? Like, we're more homeowners, so they could be able to take the risk more.
1: Was there anything else that popped out of this? Like, when you were talking to people, was it just dissatisfaction or they just get bored easy?
2: Well, it had to do with two areas. It had to do with compensation and work-life balance. So those were the two key priorities as to why they would make a shift.
1: Okay.
2: But also, too, because what's most important to them, right? So, and that's huge. So it's like they rated compensation and work-life balance as two of the top priorities when choosing an employer. So those both tied at first place.
1: What about the different vintage, the older vintage? Obviously want to hang in there a little bit longer and just kind of play the rest of the golf course, so to speak?
2: I mean, the value, so those being the two key priorities as to why they're making a move, but the value placed on salary actually increases with the baby boomers. So it was 54% among Gen Z and 77% among baby boomers.
1: Wow.
2: So they valued salary, yeah.
1: Now, is that because some of us have not saved enough as we see, retirement coming?
2: Potentially. Yeah, potentially. That could be it. But it's more on the salary side for the older generation. Yeah.
1: Hey, Nancy, I have to ask you whether or not there has been a change in this. Obviously, this survey is pretty recent, but do you have a chance to look back at other numbers to see whether or not this is on the increase, or is this pretty much the way it's always been?
2: We did a survey last year, and the work-life balance actually surpassed the salary just by like a percentage or two, but it did surpass the salary, and it was the first time that we saw that ever. Now with this year's survey, it's tied. So it seems like salary is obviously, top again. And last year it was just below work-life balance. So people are prioritizing both. So if a company can offer both of these things to talent they're trying to attract within their company, and that's a win-win for them. But they need to make sure the work-life balance is there for sure. And as well as if they have to be competitive on the salary, on the market salaries. And if they want top talent, they have to pay for it.
1: So the compensation thing being the way it is, what kind of message is this sending to companies, do you think?
2: They need to be competitive with their salary. And a lot of organizations are running leaner. They have like a leaner talent strategy for sure. We've seen a lot of restructuring, a lot of reorganization with investment in AI and technology. So they want to go attract the top talent. I was talking to a client yesterday. They're like, we really want premium talent. But they have to make sure that the salary that they're offering is going to capture that talent within their organization. And then how are they going to continue to retain that talent, right? So they have to relook at their compensation structure and salaries and making sure that they're competitive to their, to, you know, their competitors within their space and their industry. So it's super important right now.
1: Do you think some companies are clueless on that fact? They just, this is the way we've always done it. Man, I love hearing that one.
2: Well, yeah, also, too, it comes from an equity perspective, right? So they've got to look at what they're paying their current people. And if they want to go attract, you know, new talent, you know, it has to be fair, right, in terms of equity. So, you know, they have to revisit a lot of things when it comes to salary within the organization. It's not an easy fix.
1: Hey, a big thing for me is team atmosphere. I got to get along with everybody in the building I work in, and I do. I love coming in here. In fact, I know that some people like to work remotely. I feed off the energy of everybody else in this building. Does that even come up in your survey at all?
2: It does, for sure, but it's really comp and work-life balance that's coming top, and
1: okay.
2: It does, and it's important. Like, I'm with you as well. Like, I'm a Gen X. Right. So when I get into the office, like, I want to feel the energy. I want to like get along with my colleagues. Like, I feed off of that energy. I'm the exact same way. Maybe we're extroverted people.
1: Yeah.
2: It is one of the indicators of why they would make a move to an organization like company culture for sure. But you've got to have compensation and work-life balance. Like, those are key.
1: Okay. And finally,
2: I wanted to say, and also on top of that list, is development opportunities.
1: Gotcha.
2: That's third, is career development opportunities. People want to know, like, if I'm going to invest my time within an organization, what are you going to do for me? Like, am I going to grow? Am I going to get those opportunities? So that's key as well. So if they don't see that, they're going to leave. Yeah.
1: Sorry to jump in there. So this is a warning shot for employers. You gotta have a good read on the room, right?
2: Yeah, because what we've noticed, because we've gone right to the workforce here. We didn't go to companies for this survey.
1: Yeah.
2: There's a disconnect, yeah. And something where we've seen as well is, you know, when candidates are exploring job opportunities in the market, they want to speak to a human. Right? So, you know, we're seeing a lot of companies automate the recruitment processes. It's like the first step. They're introducing technology. But human connection still is valuable when people are job searching. So 68% of candidates consider in-person contact initially within that job interview process very important to them. So,
1: got it. Big thing for me. Mm-hmm. Hey, Nancy, if somebody wants to get more on this, the survey that's been done and all the stats, where can they go?
2: Sorry, say that again.
1: If somebody wants to track down the stats or take a look at the survey, is it available online?
2: Yes, absolutely. Yeah, absolutely. And they can reach out to me as well, or anybody at Res, but it is available online for sure. Yeah.
1: Gotcha.
2: And they can request the report. They go online on our website. They can request the report, and we'll send it their way.
1: Randstad Canada, right?
2: Randstad Canada, yes.
1: Got it. Hey, Nancy, thanks for your time.

0: Details at refacemagic.ca.
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1: We talk a lot around here about oil. Maybe we should change it up a little bit here today and talk about Canadian beef, Alberta beef. Because the federal government, they're going to spend over $4 million to expand the sale of Canadian beef around the world. Getting a lot of some positive stuff here in Alberta. Is the timing a little interesting or what? But nonetheless, let's not look the gift horse in the mouth here. Let's deal with this straight up. Agriculture Minister Heath MacDonald made the announcement at the Stampede yesterday morning about the fact that, yeah, there's a demand for Canadian beef around the world. We're going to get right to it.
2: Canada is known around the world for their quality beef, and places like in Indonesia, places like Mexico that want to increase their capacity for beef, I think that's what we need to do, is maintain those markets and expand them at every opportunity to ensure that we build resiliency that was mentioned in the speeches. And I think that's, you know, part or most of that money will go to that contribution.
1: Most of the funding is going to go towards promoting Canadian beef and veal.

0: in international markets. So positive for the province of Alberta coming out of the stampede yesterday. Okay, Brad's joined us here because we were talking today. You know, we walked into the newsroom today. Sad news hearing about Bonnie Tyler's passing away. It's a very recognizable voice.
1: Oh, yeah.
0: And so many songs that were sung, but there's a couple of songs that really stand out. We were talking earlier today about one song in particular, and you had a memory pop up.
1: Yes, I did. It was Total Eclipse of the Heart, and I could not remember where a derogatory version of that song was sung in a movie. I had thought Hangover, and I knew I was wrong when, as soon as I said that, but I couldn't put my finger
0: that's
1: on
0: all right.
1: it. But a listener helped us out.
0: I told you, the audience knows.
1: Yes,
0: and they
1: do.
0: Will tell us, that's for sure. Here's one from Chris, who says it's from Old School. Guy was singing it at the wedding scene.
1: And as soon as you mentioned that to me off the air, I can see that scene in my head, and I know exactly what's going on. And I can't repeat anything from the song because it's completely inappropriate for radio. But my God, if you've seen that movie and you know that scene, it's hilarious.
0: You know, Bonnie Tyler from Wales, of course, I have a Welsh background. I just thought great singer, but had that gravelly voice. Mm-hmm. It was a song that caught my attention, obviously, with a voice that's unforgettable. And in case you're wondering what happened, her agent released a statement this morning confirming that she passed away unexpectedly at the age of 75 in a hospital in Portugal. Her family says that Tyler was being treated for an illness back in May. And she was in a month-long coma. And the doctors woke her up, and that was back in June. But she remained very unwell in intensive care, according to her Facebook page. So sad news today. But there are some songs that just stick out for you. That one, Total Eclipse of the Heart, is a sing-along song on the car, and it's not really the most upbeat song on the planet.
1: Yeah, I feel like that song, whether it's the original version from Bonnie Tyler or the derogatory version, it's going to be stuck in my head for the rest of the day.
0: Absolutely. Hey, we do have an Eskimo report coming up shortly. We're going to get to that. Looking forward to it. If you're going to the football game tonight, you want to be ready for the weather. I don't even know why I'm even mentioning that, because if you're an Elks fan, you've always got to be ready for the weather. It's always raining. It might shower a little bit tonight, but for the most part, looking forward to this game today. They're trying to bounce back, obviously, against that tough loss against the British Columbia Lions, and they're taking on a team that hasn't won yet. And there's some big games coming up, so you want to keep the momentum going, right? So that's it. We'll get to that coming up shortly in the Elks Report. Right now, though, let's now take a look at traffic because Shane Blakely's ready. Let's roll.
2: Well, we're starting to see some delays over on the White Mud at the Twilliger Corners. You head through that construction. And also over on Twilliger Drive as you head north up towards Windermere Boulevard. It's also slow through that construction. Barricades over on the Yellowhead 100 or at 66th Street. As you make your way west through there, just watch out for them in the left lane. Gas going up, got you down. When gas prices rise, Pizza 73's Pump Relief Pizza price goes down. 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
0: 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Brad's with us and getting ready for the big game tonight.
1: Yeah, the big game. That's right, Bryn. The Elks hosting the Ottawa Red Blacks at Commonwealth Stadium. A short week for the Elks, who just played on the weekend, a 36-24 loss in BC. And Edmonton has only played one game at home so far this year, a 32-29 OT thriller over Montreal back on June 20th. Quarterback Cody Fajardo talks about the importance of the next 3 of 4 at home.
19: You got to win at home if you want to make the playoffs. That's as simple as that. We've done a great job of playing well on the road, but if you want to get to where you want to go and you want to host a playoff game, you have to win at home. And we did that last year to help with that momentum. It's kind of reestablished that dominance at home. We have to continue that. The guys know it's defend home turf. Hopefully the crowd tonight is really good and can make it really hard on Ottawa's offense as they're trying to drive the field. And we're going to feed off that electricity when it seems like the weather's going to be pretty good, but we want fans in the stands because I think we put a really good product on tape through the first four games. We want to just continue to reward our fans, and we hope they show up for us.
1: Yeah, the countdown to kickoff show starts at 5:30. Kickoff just after 7 right here on Ched. France and Morocco kicking off quarterfinal action at the World Cup this afternoon. France yet to lose a single game this tournament, and Morocco, as we know, took care of Canada last weekend to be in this game. It's just the one game today. Tomorrow we'll see Belgium take on Spain, and on Saturday it will be Norway facing England and Argentina taking on the Swiss. And Bryn, I'm sure you remember this. Today it's a big anniversary in the world of soccer, World Cup history. It was 20 years ago today that Zinedine Zidane headbutted the Italian defender, getting a red card in the final game of the World Cup. I think it's a scene, it's a clip that we've all seen and all remember.
0: It's funny, and we've seen the hand of God video a lot here in the last week or so as well. So lots of, I was going to say, great memories, not so great memories.
1: Yeah, and as the tournament winds down, I'm sure we'll have one or two memorable moments along the way.
0: I hope you're right. Absolutely. Thanks, Brad. Talk to you coming up in the next half hour. I had a very icky moment. I was being asked to tip, and It's getting worse. Canadians are feeling uncomfortable. We're going to talk about the frustration of tipping when we come back right here in 880-CHED.
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10: This is Global News. It's 7 o'clock. Good morning. I'm Morgan Smith. Right now in Edmonton, it's 15 degrees. We're headed to a potentially stormy and rainy high of 22 this afternoon, 24 with a risk of thunder showers again tomorrow. RCMP in the Grand Prairie area issuing an amber alert for a 6-year-old boy last night. Global's Brenda Neufeld reports.
20: The alert was issued just before 11 Wednesday night after Mounties say 6-year-old Lanakai Morrison was abducted from the hamlet of Valhalla Center near Beaver Lodge. Police say the boy may be with his mother, 35-year-old Krista Morrison, and her 35-year-old partner, Daniel Judwig. Another child may be traveling with them. Investigators are looking for a black 2015 Toyota Tundra with license plate CTN9517, and they're focusing on an area within 200 kilometers of Beaver Lodge. Anyone who sees them is advised not to approach and to call 911. Brenda Neufeld, Global News.
10: Turning to the courthouse now, where the trial continues today of Justin Bone, the man accused of randomly attacking and killing two men in Chinatown in 2022. Defense has more questioning planned today after Bone testified yesterday he had no memory of the attacks, nor of much of the days leading up to them due to drug use. Both Ban Fukuang and Hung Trang were killed in attacks at their workplaces. Well, the family of an Edmonton woman shot and killed by Calgary police last month have questions about what led up to her death. Calgary police say at least one officer opened fire after a confrontation with Melanie Hambrook on Deerfoot Trail. ACERT says initial findings show police did find a knife. Adam Van Aven of Hambrook and Hambrook rather share a teenage son. He believes the situation should have been dealt with differently.
21: I had informed the authorities that she had problems with her mental being when I called, when we hadn't heard from her that weekend. And I believe the police should have asked me more questions. She's not a violent person.
10: Family has started a GoFundMe to cover funeral costs as they navigate life without her. Well, we're still waiting on word of damage after RCMP confirmed a tornado hit eastern Alberta's Dilbury Lake Provincial Park last night. A twister forced the evacuation of the park's campground, but Wainwright Mounties say everyone's accounted for. Environment and Climate Change Canada says it was tracking a severe storm through the MD of Wainwright last night, confirming it produced at least one tornado. Emergency alerts went out warning locals to seek shelter as funnel clouds were spotted in several communities near the Saskatchewan boundary. Well, as Alberta announced the massive $13 billion Meta AI data center, several others are facing opposition. A woman in Olds has started a group called Little Town Big Data, advocating for more legislation after plans were shared to build the center right next to the town. Beck McIntosh says data centers come with a lot of risk and should not be taken as normal investment with so much unknown.
22: When these projects come to town, unknown details are what comes up. And typically the municipal governments are not supportive in getting the information out to their communities. In our case, our municipal government has done nothing to educate anyone in our town about what is happening.
10: Minister Nate Glubish says there's currently talks with 60 different proponents about projects of varying sizes. I'm Morgan Smith, your next news at 7:30 on 880-CHED.
0: 7:04, time to find out what's happening traffic-wise as things start to pick up a little bit. And, of course, traffic is brought to you by James H. Brown and Associates, Alberta Injury Lawyers, the heavy hitters of injury law. Here's Shane Blakely.
23: Good morning, Bryn. Well, we're moving along fairly well right across the city. Traffic volumes is picking up, so just starting to see delays in the usual areas such as Yellowhead Trail as you make your way in between 121st, 127th Streets, and as well over on the White Mud at the Twilliker Corner. Now, on the Yellowhead, there are some barricades at 66th Street, so as you head west, watch out for them in the left lane. The Nick Summer Sale is here, starting July 7th. 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From the Global One Traffic Center, I'm Shane Blakely.
0: Taking a look at your 880-CHED weather forecast. Clouds this morning, showers beginning this morning and then ending later this afternoon. Might see the sun pop out a little bit later in the afternoon, but there's a risk of a thunderstorm tossed in there as well. talking about 5 to 10 millimeters of precipitation today. High of 22. If you're going to the football game, obviously, you better be prepared for that. Tonight, mainly cloudy. Pretty good chance of showers, a risk of a thunderstorm, bit of a breeze, and a low of 14. Tomorrow, as we build toward the weekend, mainly cloudy skies, 60% chance of showers, a risk of a thunderstorm, and a high of 24. With the humidex, it'll feel more like 27, though. And then as we go to the weekend, Saturday, cloudy and up to 24, but the sunshine does return on Sunday. We're looking for a high of 22 degrees. Next week, the long range looks pretty good, but fingers crossed on that. Right now in Edmonton, 14 degrees.
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1: 7:06 on a Thursday morning. I don't like feeling uncomfortable. I got to tell you about something that happened to me a couple of days ago at a local establishment. It was a place where I would go in and pick up food. I would basically order it from a person and they would create it for me and then they would hand over my beverage. I'm not going to say the name of the place, obviously, but the thing that bothered me the most was, well, it was two things. One, handed across the Monerix machine or whatever. You know, I'm doing a tap and go. And the first thing I see is tip. And I'm thinking, okay, well, somebody else had prepared the sandwich. It wasn't prepared for me right in front of me. It was already prepared. So they handed me the sandwich, and then they handed me the drink. I got to stand up for this one. All they did was, there we go, that's better. They were facing me. They turned around, grabbed it, turned right back to me, gave me the Monerix machine, and they were looking for a minimum 18% tip. And I didn't give it because I'm standing there. I'm not at a table. You're not serving me. And I understand that you're probably not being paid much, but all you had to do was turn away. So the frustration's out there. And I know this, everybody talks about tipping these days and how you're being asked to tip more and more and more. It was the reaction that bothered me. And it was like a Western showdown, the stare down. It bothered me. I felt uncomfortable about it. So we decided, okay, so is my frustration now increasing? And so we figured we better find somebody who can talk to us about the frustration that customers are starting to feel about the rising tip requests and maybe the response, the stare down. I don't know. But joining us is personal finance expert, Rabina Ahmed Haq, who's joining us. Rabina, how are you doing today?
2: I'm doing well. I'm going to need a tip after this conversation because, you know.
1: I was just going to say, I'm waiting for you to hand it over to me. So, have you heard that story a million times before lately?
2: Many times. And I've covered, you know, tipping culture and how it's changed from so many different angles, but especially since the pandemic, where rightfully so, many people open their wallets to say thank you to people who are still working in restaurants doing takeout service, people who are delivering things to our doors. So all of a sudden, we wanted to show our appreciation that these people were out in the world putting themselves at risk to make our lives easier. But that has now spilled over into everyday life. Now that, you know, obviously the pandemic's not here anymore and we're back to, you know, our new normal, we're still finding that we are being asked to tip in situations that just don't make any sense, like how you just described with the sandwich and the pre-made drinks that just were handed to you.
1: Yeah, it was just a spin around, and you want 18% on top of it for that. And I am very appreciative of the fact, and I know that they're probably only making $16 an hour. However, tips to ensure what? Prompt service? Is that what it is, right? Tips?
2: Or proper service. It's interchangeable, exactly.
1: Exactly. So, I mean, I just don't understand why I have to tip 18% for somebody who just, I don't even think their feet moved. Right?
2: So. Yeah, and this is the issue, is that we are getting what's called tipping fatigue. So in situations where tipping is warranted, so I'm thinking a restaurant, or when you go and you spend some time at, say, a bar and have some snacks with friends, or somebody does a service in your home, or you go get your hair done. These are things where we're used to tipping people to show that, hey, we really appreciated how good of a job you did, or I really, you know, appreciate how you've been, you know, such a great person to work with, whatever it is that you want to say. But now we're being asked to tip. You know, I can say the company out loud. Starbucks just recently started asking for tips, never asked before. Why are they doing this? Why are they now including tipping as part of their service or part of their, you know, when you check out? It's giving people tipping fatigue, and it's really affecting when you now actually go out to eat and have a great meal and have great service at the table. You don't want to tip as much anymore because you've just been tipping everybody all the time, and then this feels like just another place where you're asked to get your wallet out and spend money on something that it's supposed to be up to your discretion. Tipping is not something that's, you know, guaranteed. If you want, you can leave no tip. That's, you know, that's some of the advice that I got from a person who trains servers for things like Michelin star restaurants. She told me that when she trains these servers, she tells them the tip is not guaranteed. So don't rely on that. And so I think that's a very interesting way of thinking about it. I thought I'd get a different answer out of her, but she really said it's up to the person. It's to their discretion if they want to tip or not.
1: It was the uncomfortableness, though, that bothered me. That's why all of a sudden, and I know this topic keeps coming up all the time. It just seems like all of a sudden now, situations like the one I fell into here 2 days ago, it seems to be becoming more commonplace. And it's just, I don't know if I'm the only one like that that feels uncomfortable. But, you know, research, I'm guessing, is showing that this is becoming increasingly common.
2: Yeah, the majority of Canadians that are surveyed, and they've done several surveys on this, on tipping, say that they are tired of tipping, in especially in places where they were never asked to tip before. The advice that I have is if you get counter service, you don't have to tip. So if you're just standing the whole time, you don't have to tip. Because even if someone's making that drink for you, I understand they're making that latte or they're, you know, creating the drink for you, you're not actually getting service. A service is when you sit at a table and they come and they wipe it and they put the dishes for you and they take them away for you. You know, like, you're not really getting the service. So you're just buying the products that you want and came in for. And so that's kind of been my sort of little rebellion, where if I'm standing, I'm not tipping. And that's the advice I also got from that same person I spoke to who trains those very high-end servers. And, you know, it's up to you. Sometimes, you know, like, for example, I went to the garden store, you know, in May to get my plants and stuff. And the gentleman who helped me was super helpful. Like, he went out of his way to find the kind of, you know, manure I needed or whatever it was. And so I was like, I want to give you a tip. So I gave him a little bit of money. And he's like, no, we don't do that here. We don't do that here. I'm like, no, it doesn't do with whether you do it here or not. I just want to, you know, go have a coffee on me or something. So I think that it's fine if you want a tip because you feel like you got great service. But I don't, that's when it's put in my face, I'm not afraid to say no tip, because I know what services deserve a tip, and I know what services are not tip worthy.
1: Yeah, go the extra mile is what I'm always looking for at a restaurant. But then again, I'm also one of those people at a restaurant where if I have a bad experience at the first time out, I'll still go back there one more time to see if I maybe caught them on a bad night, that type of thing. I'm very forgiving in a lot of ways, but if you just go the extra mile, you can cover up a lot of flaws on that first occasion. But I don't know if I'm alone on that as well, but thankfully we've got a text line, 780-451-8800, how people feel about tipping, whether or not you do give restaurants a second chance or a third chance, that type of thing. But for me, it's just, I'm with you. I don't know about manure, but it's all about going that extra mile or extra kilometer is the important part for me. Is this going to get any better? Because, in a lot of ways, I think it's the way the programming of the machine is done, right? When they flip it around, it automatically pops up to that screen of tipping. Maybe in some places where a tip might not be worthy, they might want to get rid of that. I don't know if they can change the default on that or not.
2: Yeah, so those things are preloaded, and I think they can change them. The employee, I don't think, can change them, but the company absolutely can. And I think that there should be, and this is something that, you know, I've talked about in the past, where there should be legislation as to, you know, how companies are allowed to ask for tip. You can't just be that, you know, you're asking for a 30% tip, because people are going to feel obligated to give that, and they're going to feel guilty if they don't leave you something. So there should be some, I'm not saying they have to make it against the law to tip, but there should be some, you know, maybe it's a provincial thing, because, you know, if you're in Quebec, it's a different tipping culture than if you're in British Columbia and in Ontario and in Alberta. I mean, every province has their own tipping culture, but we all have it. And I think if the province was to say, these are the places that are allowed to ask for tip, these are the places that are not allowed to ask for tip, and this is how you are allowed to ask for it. So can you put the preloaded amounts in, or can you just say, I'm asking for a tip? I think that we need to go back to where we decided, the customer decided how much tip they wanted to give, and we actually manually put it in. I don't need you to preload it. I know what I want to tip.
1: In Canada, we call that old-time honky. Okay, listen, Rabina, thanks very much for your time today. Appreciate it.
2: Thanks for having me.
1: All right, Rabina Ahmed-Honk joining us, personal finance expert. When we come back, we'll find out what's going on around the world, what's happening in our neck of the woods with the 880 right here on 888. I knew I was going to blow this. 880-CHAD. There we go.
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9: The man accused of killing two people in Edmonton's Chinatown says he doesn't remember being anywhere near the scene and claims he was hallucinating the day before his arrest. Yeah, 40-year-old Justin Bone was arrested, and this trial's been going on for a long time, delayed again and again by Bone, who is swapping lawyers. The defense finally opened up the case yesterday with Bone himself on the stand, so we'll be watching this one very, very carefully. Big news for Sturgeon County. Met is building the first data center in Canada. That's theirs. They're building it just northeast of Edmonton, and it's a massive one, too, 1 gigawatt. The company is putting more than $13 billion plus $60 million for local infrastructure upgrades into this whole scheme. The Rainbow Valley Pedestrian Bridge is finally open. They're still working on the bridge for the traffic, but it looks like that's going to be done in the fall. But that whole Terwilliger Drive interchange with the White Mud, it has been a monster. Actually, you know, when I drive over it a lot, they've done a great job with it. It's just taking forever. And over in Vancouver, Mayor Ken Sims says that the World Cup proved to be something that maybe they didn't think was going to be quite that big. It worked out beautifully. In fact, Granville Street turned into an absolute fun place, a lively strip during the country's run at the tournament. So they were very surprised, and local businesses are giving it a thumbs up.
10: Yeah, and we'll keep with the World Cup, Bryn. A rare day off yesterday. It was the first time in 27 days that no World Cup games were played, but action ramps up again today, the start of the quarterfinals. We have France against Morocco. First touch is right around 2 o'clock our time.
9: Taking a look at your weather forecast today, increasing clouds through the morning. It's already started. Showers beginning later this morning and ending this afternoon. Might get a little sun this afternoon, a little mix of sun and cloud, but there's still a risk of a thunderstorm and a high of 22. Mainly cloudy tonight, chance of showers or a thunderstorm, a dropping down to a low of 14, and then mainly cloudy tomorrow, chance of showers, risk of a thunderstorm and up to 24. But right now in Edmonton, 14 degrees. And Morgan Smith is with us. Hello.
11: Good morning. How are you doing?
9: You're being kept very busy today. Lots going on again.
11: Well, yes, of course. You know, you got to keep all the newscasts up to date. And every time you come back, there's a new thing, of course, on Iran. Overnight, there were some airstrikes swapped between Iran and the United States. AP correspondent Karen Shamus with the latest.
12: The U.S. has launched new strikes on Iran on Thursday. Tehran responded by targeting Bahrain, Kuwait, and Qatar. Shortly before the U.S. strikes, President Donald Trump said recent Iranian attacks on ships in the Strait of Hormuz signaled the end of the ceasefire.
13: And I say we hit them 20-1. Every time they hit us, we're going to hit them 20.
12: In Iran, the 2 days of American airstrikes have killed at least 14 people and wounded scores more, according to Iranian authorities. Iran's retaliatory attacks in the Gulf appeared bigger all around, with sirens sounding in Kuwait and at least 3 times in Bahrain, home to the U.S. Navy's 5th Fleet headquarters. There was no immediate word of damage in the 3 Gulf Arab countries. I'm Karen Shamas.
11: Meanwhile, Foreign Affairs Minister Anita Annan saying it is unacceptable that Iran has launched attacks on commercial ships. Speaking to reporters in Saudi Arabia, she says ceasefires are always fragile, but it is unjustified for Iran to strike civilian targets.
9: You've got to check the wire service like every 5-10 minutes. It's just got to be, it's crazy, right?
11: Yep, for sure. And today we'll be probably hearing more from Prime Minister Mark Carney today. He is in Saudi Arabia meeting with the Crown Prince there. Already he said that Iran has been acting irresponsibly, described the U.S. response as appropriate.
9: Okay, gotcha. We'll find out more as the morning progresses. Let's take a look at what's happening traffic-wise out there. Traffic, by the way, is brought to you by James H. Brown and Associates, Alberta Injury Lawyers, the heavy hitters of injury law. And to check in here this morning, it's Shane Blakely.
2: Well, if you're over on the south side, watch out for some delays all due to a freight train. This is just over at 91st Street, just south of Argyle Road, 63rd Avenue. It's heading west, so also going to be blocking at the level crossings at 97th and 99th Streets before heading south down towards 51st Avenue and over towards the White Mud. As you make your way around the rest of the city, just starting to see some delays as well over on Fox Drive. As you head east towards Belgravia Road, then onto 114th Street. 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From the Global One Traffic Center, I'm Shane Blakely.
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10: Hey, Bryn. Hopefully the weather is on our side tonight for the Elks game. It seems like they can't catch a break. Yeah, knock on wood. I mean, it's pretty much rained almost every single game so far that the Elks have played. It's a familiar opponent for the Elks tonight, taking on the Ottawa Red Blacks at Commonwealth. The Elks beat the Red Blacks 29-21 in the season opener in Ottawa in a rain-soaked affair. Here's Elks quarterback Cody Fajardo talking about that first game.
22: Yeah, it's tough because that first one was in the rain, heavy rain, so that's obviously hard. It was the first game of the year. What I will say is when you play them the first time, since then, they've kind of changed their identity on defense. They've done a lot of different things that they did on the first 2 weeks of the year, and then these last 2 weeks, they've completely kind of flipped the script. So, if anything, it's almost hurt us because of the fact that we were like, oh, well, they played us like this, but now they're playing it like this. Are they just away from it, or is that an us game plan? So, sometimes on these short weeks, that's a good thing, because now you don't have over a bunch of time to prep for both sides. It's like, hey, we're just going to call our stuff, run it, and protect the football.
10: Yeah, the countdown to kickoff gets going at 5:30 tonight with kickoff set for just after 7 o'clock right here on Ched. France and Morocco looking to punch their ticket to the semifinals at the World Cup. Heading into the game, France is ranked number one in the world. Morocco not far behind in sixth. Quarterfinal games continue tomorrow with Spain and Belgium facing off. Another matchup with two top 10 teams. Then Saturday, it starts in the afternoon with England taking on Norway and wrapping up in the evening with Switzerland taking on Argentina. And Chicago Blackhawks center Connor Bedard is going to miss the start of the season after he had surgery on his left shoulder. Bedard got hurt while skating with a group of NHL players last week in Vancouver. Tough to see for the young guy. He set career highs last year with 30 goals, 45 assists in 69 games. Bryn?
9: Thanks, Brad. Hey, did you see what happened to the Millwoods golf course? I'm not surprised, but we're going to talk about the fact that it's reopening. We're going to get to that when we come back right here on 880 Ched.
11: This is Global News. It's 7:30. Good morning. I'm Morgan Smith. Right now in Edmonton, 14 degrees. We're headed to potentially stormy highs of 22 this afternoon, 24 tomorrow. Mounties near the Alberta-BC border still seeking a six-year-old boy. They issued an Amber Alert for Lanikai Morrison, who was taken yesterday from the hamlet of Valhalla Center. Police say maybe with his 35-year-old mother, Krista Morrison, and her 35-year-old partner, Daniel Ludwig. It's believed that 4-year-old Carl Morrison may also be traveling with them. RCMP are seeking a black 2015 Toyota Tundra, license plate number CTN9517. Justin Bones' questioning by his defense lawyer is expected to continue today after he detailed the days prior to the deadly attacks on Ban Phuc Hoang and Hung Trang at their Chinatown workplaces. Bone is the suspect in their deaths and says he'd been using drugs and reported memory loss and hallucinations. He says he woke up in the police station with no memory of the fatal attacks. Military bases in the Middle East were targeted overnight in a new round of strikes as Iran and the U.S. appear to escalate tensions once more. ABC News Chief Global Affairs Correspondent Martha Raddatz with the latest.
23: A new round of U.S. attacks on Iran, larger in scope than those the night before, according to a U.S. official, striking at least 90 military targets in response to Iran's attack on commercial ships in the Strait of Hormuz. Iran immediately retaliating, targeting American bases in Kuwait, Bahrain, and Qatar. All of those missiles and drones said to be intercepted.
11: An Iranian official, meanwhile, is accusing the United States of conducting an airstrike near Iran's Sole nuclear power plant. He said that strike came at about noon, hours after the U.S. Military Central Command said it has ended its strikes on the country. U.S. officials have not commented on the accusation. Prime Minister Mark Carney condemning Iran's attacks on commercial ships in the Strait of Hormuz, meanwhile, calling the U.S. response appropriate. But a former senior Canadian diplomat says the U.S. is among the actors attacking international law. Sabine Nolka says that that Canada must more clearly call out Washington's violations, like bombing a school in Iran, or no one will stand up for Canada if the U.S. tries to forcibly take our freshwater resources. Nolka is sharing her opinions as Canada's U.N. Ambassador David Lametti announces that Canada is putting international law near the top of the list of priorities during his term. Well, with 3 months of campaigning to go before October's referendum, Elections Alberta says separatist groups are out fundraising federalist groups by far. As of July 2nd, Let Alberta Decide has raised over $200,000, Pathway to Independence over $82,000, while Alberta's Voice supporting staying in Canada has raised just $26,000. MRU political science professor Laurie Williams says it shows the separatists are working harder to get their message out, which could make a difference come voting day.
0: If on referendum day or in the advanced polls leading up to the referendum, the motivated people are coming out in higher proportions than those who think that it's going to get one anyway, that could have an impact on the final outcome, as frankly we saw in both Brexit and in the 1995 referendum in Quebec.
11: The most recent polling showed support for separatism in Alberta at or below 25%. I'm Morgan Smith, your next scheduled newscast at 8 on 880 CHED.
9: Time to find out what's going on traffic-wise. 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Here's Shane Blakely.
1: Good morning, Bryn. Well, just the usual delays is what you're going to be coming across on city streets so far this morning, such as 41st Avenue Southwest. As motorists make their way east over towards Allard Road, a little slow going, getting caught up those traffic lights. Also quite slow going over on Twilliger Drive as you make your way north up towards Windermere Boulevard through that construction. And we still have that freight train causing a little bit of a slowdown as well for those over on the south side, just over at the level crossings by 34th Avenue at Gateway, as it is continuing to head south out of town. Get 20 times the points Friday to Sunday at Shoppers Drug Mart. 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
9: Let's take a look at your 880 CHED weather forecast. It's a little unsettled for a couple of days here, and we've got a football game coming up tonight at Commonwealth Stadium. But first things first, cloudy this morning, showers beginning this morning as well, and then that will end this afternoon. Not really sure right now when, but there's also the risk of a thunderstorm. It'll break up a little bit. Hopefully it'll be okay for the football game. Looking at 5 to 10 millimeters, though, before we get to that point, and a high of 22. Tonight, mainly cloudy skies, pretty good chance of showers, risk of a thunderstorm, and an overnight low of 14. And then for tomorrow, once again, unsettled, mainly cloudy skies with a 60% chance of showers, risk of a thunderstorm, and a high tomorrow of 24. But with the humidity, it's going to feel a little more like 27 degrees. The weekend looks like this. Cloudy and 24 on the way on Saturday, and then sunshine and 22 on Sunday. And then taking a look at the really long-range forecast, because I'm trying to cheer myself up, Monday, Tuesday, and Wednesday, sunshine all 3 days. We might get up to 25, 24 degrees by the time we get to Tuesday and Wednesday. But we got to get through these 2 days. Right now in Edmonton, we're stuck at 14 degrees.
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0: The stuff you need to know mixed in with a bit of fun. 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
1: Well, we all know how wet June was, setting a record for this neck of the woods, that's for sure. The water is everywhere, but it's got to go somewhere, like the Mill Creek. There's a creek that a lot of people just don't really acknowledge all that much, unless you live down along the creek, right? Some spots you drive over it, you don't even know you're driving over it. But there are some areas where it's very noticeable, like at the Millwoods Golf Course, for example. They're ready to reopen after a heavy rainfall. Joining us to talk about what happened there, James Whitten is the director of golf at the Millwoods Golf Club. James, how you doing?
2: Great, Brent. How are you?
1: Fine, thank you. Okay, good. So you know what? When I drive into the golf course, and I love golfing there, especially early in the year, you guys are always so welcoming and everything, but when I drive in there, I keep having to remind myself that I'm actually going over the Millwoods Creek. In your particular situation, through the month of June, there was only so much water the creek could hold, and you got cut off, right?
2: Oh, yeah, that's right, in a big way, yeah.
1: So what happened there? Like, I don't remember that happening for a very, very long time, but you were basically shut down for a while because cars couldn't get in there, right?
2: Yeah, exactly. Yeah. Well, the club has been open since 1989, and it hasn't happened before in the club's history. Well, sometimes we'll have, if we get a lot of rain, we might get some standing water in that entryway. But it got to the point where the water table rose. The rain just kept coming, and it got to a point where the water was 3.5 to 4 feet deep. Every time we had a few, you know, news cameras come down and come, and they all said the same thing. When I saw this on Instagram, I thought, oh my goodness, that doesn't look too good. But when you show up in person and look at it and you can see the white caps and the rapids on it, like, it blows you away. It's wild.
1: So when did this happen and who discovered it first? Who comes in first thing in the morning and when, oh boy, we got a problem here.
2: Oh, yeah. You're a golf course. Your superintendent is first on the property at 5, although he doesn't necessarily beat Joan by all that much. A lot of people know who Joan Carrillo is in Millwoods, but one day it just got to the point where the city had a look, EPCOR had a look, and went, guys, this is getting dangerous. It's time to evacuate. You guys got to get off the property. And Joan was the one, as she usually is, who quarterbacked the whole thing and got everybody out. But after that, the barriers went up, and the creek just unfortunately got higher and higher for a little while. It's finally starting to come down, but it happened pretty quickly.
1: You can hike your way out, though, right? You're not trapped in there once you're in there. If there was a flash flood or anything, right?
2: No, there. Yeah, you can get across kind of a mound or a knoll to the residential if things got that bad. But now we expect we will have a permanent ulterior access point once we do get through this.
1: James, you don't get a lot of dates here in Edmonton, Alberta, Canada, to golf. So how many dates do you think you've lost here because of this?
2: Oh, we've lost two and a half weeks for sure in usually our busiest month with the longest days. Like, you're right, we get 6 months to pay for a full year in golf in Edmonton, Alberta, and every day is so precious. And when you have a stretch where you're literally closed for, it was 12 days of closure. And then even on either side of that, when you're asking somebody to change a behavior, like when you do something as great as, you know, Joan and Todd, our superintendent, we all, like, especially Joan, put a lot of hustle into finding an ulterior entry point to the golf course, but you are asking somebody to change a behavior, and that in itself is a bit of a deterrent. It's been a very difficult couple of weeks. It does a lot of damage in a business when you just can't bring people onto the property.
1: So how do you make that up?
2: You know, it's very difficult to, quite honestly. Like, you only have so many tee times, right, in a day. If we do go the rest of the year and the weather behaves exactly how it needs to, you know, we get sunshine during the day and a little bit of rain at night, and we pack our tee sheets, even then you can't make up that ground that you've lost in those 2 weeks. That's 4,000, 5,000 golfers. There's just no room to. So you try to hope for the best with the weather. We do a lot of active advertising on social media, and thankfully the golf course is absolutely pristine coming out of this. So word will spread. Millwoods is a good spot to be. I'm sure we'll make up some of the ground, but to get out of that hole entirely, that's a tough one.
1: I was talking to a good friend of mine yesterday. He thought it was a semi-private golf course. I went, are you kidding? This is a public golf course. Everybody who golfs has golfed at Millwoods at some point, so it's got to be made up somewhere. So I'm hoping you have a very long season.
2: Yes, we're very hopeful for that as well. Yeah, I don't think you can blame people for thinking we're semi-private. It's probably those guys driving on the white mud and seeing what our greens look like and going, no, that place has got to be private for sure.
1: So the other one, too, that came up when we were discussing this yesterday was, does this mean that rates are going to go up to kind of cover all this off? But I said, look, this is part of living in Edmonton. You're going to have rain out days, but this is kind of crazy. So if you can't make it up, you just got to pray, obviously, for extra days, right? Is that pretty much it?
2: Well, kind of to an extent. Like, we're a golf club. Our operating group is very, very favorable, and we advocate hard for accessibility and community access. We haven't moved our rates in 3 years.
1: Yep.
2: And like you said, we are a public golf course. Everybody's welcome to come play. So this year, there won't be a rate increase. In years to come, that's impossible to talk about. We want to, you have to put a lot of things into the property to stay competitive and stay pristine and stay great. But we do pride ourselves on what we do for the community and offer to the community at reasonable rates. So this year's a great time to come play. I mean, if the rates are staying the same this year, there might be one next year, but come down and play when we know they're not going anywhere.
1: Hey, when you were in that situation, was there any potential way you could have actually boated somebody across from Jackie Parker Park? Or was that just out? That was just too much out there as an idea. You just had to think of safety first.
2: A little too much out there. I got everything on Instagram. I had build a bridge. I had give people waders. I had canoes, kayaks. I had, can we get the Canadian military involved and build a bridge?
1: Really?
2: That was a literal phone call. And I went, like, I'm sure they do a great job, but on the priority list, probably.
1: Kind of down there a little bit.
2: Well, yeah, kind of down there. We had people try to wade across. And when I say white caps and rapids, like, stay out of it. Like, safety first, please don't try type thing.
1: Well, I remember growing up here at Millwoods Creek, it was very unpredictable and it had taken lives. So you have to watch out when the water starts to rise. Okay, so are you open yet? Are you getting close?
2: We are open. Okay. We are in immaculate shape. Like I mentioned before, we do have an ulterior access point and the directions to get there online. We are very, very hopeful that we're going to have our regular entrance opened in the next few days, optimistically. We were able to get the culvert cleared and the water dropped and back moving, but now it's just a matter of checking the integrity of the road, making sure it's safe to cross. And once that happens, I think we're back to normal, we hope.
1: Okay, fingers crossed. Looking forward to playing the course soon. Well, thank you for your time. Really appreciate it, James.
2: Look forward to having you out. Yeah, okay. Come play, Bryn, please. Right.
1: See you later.
2: Thanks for having me.
1: Yep, no problem.
2: Bye-bye.
1: James Whitten joining us, director of golf at the Millwoods Golf Club, going through a tough 2.5 weeks, that's for sure. 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I'm suddenly feeling old. I'll explain why when we come back right here on 880 CHED.
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1: I don't know what's going on lately, but I'm running into more high school friends, and we're closing in on my 50th anniversary of graduating high school. And I love catching up with everybody. And everyone says, well, you're looking great, considering how old we are. It always seems like they've got to do the quotey fingers on that. But the other day I was shopping for groceries, and it was early morning on Saturday. And I just breezed through there, just some stuff to kind of get you through the weekend. And so I get home, and my better half, Lori, says, so was it busy over at the shopping place? And I said, no, it was just me, and there were two old guys there. And she looks at me, and I thought about what I had just said.
2: Yeah.
1: And I often have to remind myself that now I am one of those old guys.
2: I was going to say, did she respond, so who are you with?
1: No, she said nothing, which is probably the best approach. But you know what? For the most part, and I think maybe it's because I work in this business and we're surrounded by real youthful exuberance frequently. And so I never really feel my age when I'm working in this building. But every once in a while, I'll have a day where I feel 86, not 66. But I don't have many of those. But I was just very surprised at the fact that I still feel, if I look at people, that they're way older than me, and yet I'm probably older than them. I don't know what that is about the mindset.
2: I think for me, what's happening for my age group, I just turned 38 last month, and it was my 20-year anniversary of graduating high school. For me now, it's when I see classmates that I went to high school with who have children that are 12 or 13. That's where it really makes me check myself and remind myself that, yeah, we're all almost 40 years old now. I mean, they've had kids 10, 12, 13 years ago, and now those kids are going into high school. So it messes with the head a little bit.
1: Well, I'm going to ask you this, because I was thinking about it. I was looking at the, you know, the average life expectancy in Canada, and so you're 38,
2: yes,
1: right? So 35, I figure, is kind of, that's where you hit mid-age. Do you see yourself as mid-age, or you still think of yourself as a young guy?

0: It's really hard for me to think that I'm 38. I truly don't feel 38. Fortunately, I've had other people say that they think I'm 32 or 33, which is always a nice compliment, I guess.
1: Yeah.
0: But the one thing I'm noticing more and more is the gray hair popping in on the sides of my head. So the more that shows up, it's like a daily reminder that, yeah, you are getting a little bit older. I'm not calling myself old. I'm not doing that. But getting older, and my parents are now turning 70 this year, which is a new era for them to enter into. So there's a lot happening on that front, and it's not hard to come to terms with, but it's just taking some acceptance that everybody's getting a little bit older.
1: It's kind of a, hey, wait a minute moment. At least it has been for me. And I was thinking, and that's why I said off the top, 35 is the snack shack of your life's golf course. You're about to make the turn to play the final nine, right? There's that kind of thing. But for me, that whole episode this past weekend while shopping was kind of my I'll have the turkey sandwich at the turn moment.
0: Right. And,
1: right.
0: You know, you're not the only one that mentions being in this building, feeling younger when you're here. Randy Kilburn. Who pops in every now and then. He's going to be here tomorrow, I believe.
1: He'll be sitting in tomorrow for Morgan, yeah.
0: And almost every time he comes in, he likes to tell me, or remind me that he goes, I'm 74 or 75, but I don't feel 74 or 75. Yeah, In my head, I still feel 19 or 20 years old. So it's interesting that you and him are in that same boat.
1: I think it's a great thing, though, to always think you're a little bit younger than you are.
0: Yes.
1: There's going to be subtle reminders that you're not.
0: Right.
1: So it's pretty simple. All right. I've got that off my chest. Feel much better. Better find out what's going on traffic-wise and check in with Shane Blakely. And, of course, traffic is brought to you by... Ready for this? James H. Brown and Associates, Alberta's injury lawyers, the heavy hitters of injury law. Here's Shane Blakely.
2: There is a collision downtown just over on 104th Avenue and 109th Street. Fire crews are on scene, so as you make your way east towards that intersection, just stay over to the right, but all other directions are also slow going. Over on Gateway Boulevard, there is some work being done in between the White Mud and 51st Avenue. As you head north, just watch out for the crews that have the right lane blocked off. 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
1: 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And Brad's with us to bring us up to speed. Elks in action tonight.
0: Yeah, you got it, Brennan. Let's jump right in with head coach Mark Killam.
12: It's nice to, you know, complete a walkthrough and then not have to go rip to the airport and get on a bus or something. But yeah. We are looking forward to playing well. We want to play well at home.
0: Yeah, definitely a different feeling for the Elks, like Mark Killam said, not having to hop on a bus, rip out to the airport, and go play on the road. It's only the second home game of the season for the club. It's an opponent the Elks are familiar with, the Ottawa Red Blacks, who the Elks beat in the season opener a little over a month ago. Here's the coach again.
12: Yeah, I mean, definitely, like you said, there's more data. You know, you can see trends and things like that. But, I mean, they are who they are, and we are who we are. And, you know, they're on a short week as well, not as quite as short as us. But you don't totally reinvent the wheel. You have some wrinkles in that. But, you know, we're both probably playing, looking forward to playing not in a monsoon as well.
0: The Elks are looking to improve to 4-1 on the season. The countdown to kickoff show starts at 5:30, kickoff just after 7 right here on 880 Ched. After a rare day off with no games yesterday, the World Cup ramping up again with the start of the quarterfinals this afternoon. It's France and Morocco at 2 o'clock our time. Tomorrow, we'll see Belgium take on Spain, and then a doubleheader on Saturday starts with England against Norway at 3 in the afternoon, and the nightcap will feature Argentina and Switzerland. And a little bit of hockey news, the Utah Mammoth matched New Jersey's offer sheet to Barrett Hayton, signing the 26-year-old center to a contract for next season worth just under $4.8 million. Utah would have received the Devils' 2027 second-round pick as compensation if it did not match. The 27-year-old Hayton is eligible to become an unrestricted free agent after the season. And an update on Connor Bedard, he's going to have surgery on his shoulder. He got injured in a little bit of a scrimmage with some other players just a couple of days ago. He's expected to be out for 4 months.
1: When we come back, photo radar was an annoying expense for many, but its absence, has it hit the taxpayer here in Edmonton with a higher cost? We're going to get to all of that when we come back right here on 880 Ched.
8: CHED Edmonton. From the headlines to the sidelines, 880 Ched is your go-to station for news, sports, and talk. 880 Ched, Edmonton's news, today's talk.
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14: This is Global News. It's 8 o'clock. I'm Morgan Smith. Right now in Edmonton, it's 14 degrees, partly cloudy. Headed to potentially stormy and rainy, high of 22 this afternoon. Potentially stormy tomorrow as well with a high of 24. An Amber Alert still in effect after the abduction of a child in northwest Alberta near the border with BC. That alert is for all communities within 200 kilometers of Beaver Lodge, just west of Grand Prairie. RCMP believe 6-year-old Lanikai Morrison may be with his mother, 35-year-old Chris to Morrison. Her vehicle is a black 2015 Toyota Tundra with Alberta license plate CTN9517. The alert suggests they may be traveling with a man and another young boy. Anyone with information is urged to call RCMP. Well, the defense is expected to continue its questioning today of the suspect in two deadly attacks on men in their Chinatown workplaces in May of 2022. Justin Bone told court yesterday his memory of that time was spotty because of days of extensive drug use. He testified he did not remember the killings of either Ban Phuc Huang or Hung Trang. A family of an Edmonton woman shot and killed by Calgary police after a traffic stop last month are raising questions about the confrontation which led to her death. On June 21st, Melanie Hamburg was stopped on Deerfoot Trail. CPS says several officers used different force tools before at least one officer fired their gun. Police watchdog ACERT says initial findings show police did find a knife, but Hamburg's sister-in-law, Darcy Vaninen, says that's not the Melanie she knew.
15: She had a really awesome sense of humor, amazing cook, amazing mom, really loved her son, was very involved in her son's school life and personal life.
14: A GoFundMe's been started to pay for funeral costs. Wainwright RCMP says its officers and those from surrounding detachments are still on scene south of Lloydminster, where a tornado rolled through the area. Mounties say that tornado hit the Dilbury Lake Provincial Campground, forcing its evacuation last night. RCMP say everyone is accounted for. The Western University's Northern Tornadoes Project says there were some minor injuries after the twister flipped a trailer and caused tree damage in the park. NTP says it was one of two tornadoes to hit that part of Alberta, the other southwest of Paradise Valley, with no reports of damage, at least thus far. The U.S. and Iran exchanging intensifying fire across the Middle East this morning, threatening the interim deal to end the war. An Iranian official has accused the U.S. of targeting the area around Iran's sole nuclear power plant, which the United States has not yet commented on. Meanwhile, Iran is targeting allies of the U.S., such as Jordan, in its attacks. During an official visit to Saudi Arabia, Foreign Affairs Minister Anita Anand says it's unacceptable that Iran has launched attacks on commercial ships in the Strait of Hormuz. Prime Minister Mark Carney says Iran's been acting irresponsibly in describing the U.S. response as appropriate. And Alberta's tech and innovation minister promises Meta's $13 billion AI data center in Sturgeon County will be the first of many, as we hear from Global's Eric Bay.
16: Current AI data center proposals in Alberta have faced opposition. A woman in Olds started a group advocating for more legislation after plans were shared to build a center right next to the town. There's also a push to get more AI investment in Alberta from people who see it as a chance to diversify the economy.
17: The ability to not only bring in more power generation, AI data centers, but based on that, attract other types of industry associated with tech.
18: As these projects come in great number to Alberta rapidly, we have to make sure that we're protecting people first.
16: Minister Nate Kluber says there are currently talks with 60 different proponents about projects of varying sizes. Eric Bay, Global News.
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19: Good morning, Bryn. Well, we have some big delays out in the west, Anthony Henday. This all due to a two-vehicle crash just north of a Stony Plain Road. Fire crews are on scene dealing with this. So that's causing some major delays for motorists that are making their way north on Anthony Henday as it's backed up past Collingwood Road. As well, another crash, again, looked after by fire crews downtown over on 104th Avenue by 109th Street. As you head east through that intersection, just stay over to the right. Jumpstart is building soccer pitches across Canada so more kids have places to play. Learn more at jumpstart.canadiantire.ca. From the Global One Traffic Center, I'm Shane Blakely.
1: Just taking a look to see whether or not there's been a change up in the weather forecast. And no, not really. It's pretty much stuck where we were. We're looking for unsettled skies today. In fact, the clouds are going to turn into showers this morning. That will end at some point this afternoon. Then there might be a mix of sun and cloud a little bit later. Risk of a thunderstorm as well. But we're talking 5 to 10 millimeters, so could have some heavy downpours. Be ready for that. High today of 22. Mainly cloudy tonight. There's still a chance of showers. Risk of a thunderstorm. If you're going to the Elks game, Well, you know, you're used to this, so you'll be prepared. Looking for an overnight low of 14. Tomorrow, mainly cloudy, 60% chance of showers, risk of a thunderstorm with a bit of a breeze, and a high of 24 with the Humidex. It'll feel more like 27, so nice and sticky. And then as we head through the weekend, cloudy skies and 24 on the way on Saturday, but it does improve on Sunday. Sunshine on the way and a high of 22. Right now in Edmonton, we've been stuck at the same temperature right from the get-go. We are at 14 degrees.
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0: stuff you need to know mixed in with a bit of fun. 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
1: How you doing today? Stacy's off for a couple weeks, just kind of chilling. Good for her. So I was reading the Edmonton Journal online. Here's what I love about columnists, and Keith Guerin's one of those good columnists. Every time I read his stuff, I have a reaction. Sometimes positive, sometimes negative, but nonetheless, I have a reaction. And that's what I want a columnist to do, is to make me think. The one topic that caught my attention was photo radar. Is it an annoying expense to many people? There's no denying that. But in its absence, is Edmonton paying a higher cost? Keith is joining us on the show today. Hello, Keith. How are you doing?
2: I'm doing well.
1: Well, first of all, kind of give us a summation of that article for everybody out there. Tell us where you sit on this one.
2: Yeah, so I mean, photo radar, everybody hates it. And it's an easy political win when our provincial government decides to crack down on it, or any provincial government for that matter. But there was a use to that kind of enforcement. It was our primary way of enforcing speed enforcement in the city of Edmonton. And so when it disappeared, we now have essentially our highest volume, highest speed roads, our major intersections just aren't getting enforced for speeding anymore. And I think anybody who's been driving in the city for a while, they probably anecdotally notice things seem a little more dangerous out there. Maybe drivers a little less courteous, taking more risk behavior, that sort of thing. And the city put together a report that says, no, yeah, this is not actually in your minds. This is a real thing. And so they have some numbers for this. Over the last year or so since photo radar disappeared, speeding is up. So the number of drivers seen going more than 20 kilometers an hour over the limit, that's up something like 135% in the last year. More drivers getting red light tickets. The number of fatalities we've had in our city, up to 32 last year. 2024 was also a bad year. That's essentially double what we had prior to the pandemic. Serious collisions were coming down, fatalities were coming down prior to the pandemic. Now we're basically double what the rate was at that time. And more of those sort of vulnerable people on the road, and pedestrians, cyclists, motorcyclists, they're the ones who are being the victims more often. So there is a consequence to losing this technology, and that's essentially what the article was saying.
1: Well, Keith, here's the thing. I'm a healthy skeptic, right? So when I read it, and you had some great stats in there, and the more I thought about it, I went, he's right. But obviously, I think, well, they're just trying to find a way to bring the cash cow back. And there's going to be people that think that, don't you think?
2: Oh, for sure. And there was a time when I think Edmonton did overuse the technology. Right around the time when the city took over operation of photo radar from the Edmonton Police Service, there was a time where I think a lot of people, too many people, were getting tickets, and they got very angry and let the city know that they were exploiting the technology too much. And I think even since then, there's maybe been some cases where it's been misused. But overall, for the last decade or so, the data shows that this has actually been more effective as an enforcement tool, as bringing speeds down kind of tool, rather than a cash cow. That narrative has persisted in people's minds because it has been used as that in the past. But the data shows it isn't really playing out like that anymore. It hasn't played out like that for years. So, you know, would this be an opportunity for the cash-strapped city to get some money back? Perhaps. But the way it was being used in recent years doesn't reflect that. And in fact, any money that the city did get, it was going into other kinds of safety improvements. So it was being used to fund the police. It was being used to fund intersection improvements, putting in new crosswalks, redesigning neighborhoods, right? Putting in those traffic calming devices to slow drivers down and so on. So that money's all disappeared now. And if we're going to continue to do those things, it's being taken out of the tax base. So even though everybody hates it, it did actually go to some uses in the city.
1: I read the article and I thought to myself, okay, am I a speeder? Yes. And the next question is, why am I a speeder? Well, mostly because, and I grew up, of my 66 years, I've lived here 59. So I'm used to this city. It's a pretty easy city compared to some of the other ones I've lived in for getting around. So if I think it's going to take me 20 minutes, with all the construction now, it takes me 40. I'm getting a little more anxious, and all of a sudden I'm finding I'm speeding a lot more. There's got to be other reasons that are taking my want and need to speed and get to a place fast and making it even worse. Do you think that there's some of that in there as well with all the construction? The roads are never, well, the roads haven't been cleared away as good as they used to. And back in the old days, I hate that I say that, but there's got to be reasons other than the fact that people just want to speed.
2: Yeah, for sure. I mean, I think it's a complicated problem. There's a variety of factors, right? So, yeah, you could certainly point to the frustration that people have with more traffic on the road, right? We've had a lot of people move to the city and bring their cars with them in recent years.
1: Right.
2: Yeah, all the construction everywhere, you know, people trying to beat the construction, right? That leads to frustration, and frustration leads to bad decision-making. We know that. You know, we don't maybe have enough police out there doing on traffic duty, doing their enforcement, right? Those tickets lead to demerits, and we'd love to see the police do more of that, but they're not out there as much as we'd like, because they've got, you know, a stretched workforce as it is. And I think we're also just seeing, and the city backed this up as well with a survey they did of motorists in the city. People are just seeing sort of a lot of our breakdown in our social contract with each other, right? So people are feeling a lot of stress due to the economy and geopolitical events and affordability and so on, and are just kind of being less courteous and angrier. And that is showing up on the asphalt. People are not behaving well with each other as much on the road as well. So all of these factors come in, but I still come back to the fact that when you take away the primary enforcement tool, especially on those high volume roads and at major intersections, right, where the most serious collisions occur, when you take away that enforcement tool, there's just no deterrent anymore. So people know that they can kind of get away with this. So at a time when we are seeing more rule-breaking behavior, that seems like the biggest factor of all to me.
1: Keith, it was a great read. Thank you very much for that, and thanks for spelling it out. I'm going to have to think twice about my speeding bad habits.
2: Let's hope everyone does. We all got to live together here. So,
1: gotcha.
2: Yeah, take care.
1: Thanks, Keith. Keith Guerin joining us, columnist with the Edmonton Journal. That's a good article online. Loved it. But, man, it made me look hard at why I'm starting to speed more and more and more, and that is because I'm getting frustrated. You know, it used to be far easier to get around. Also, there's more people here, right? So it's getting a little slower, but that's just the way it is, the way I see it anyway. Are you a speeder? Like, I got to ask you, think about that for a second. I thought about this on the way into work today. Am I a speeder? Yes, I am. Stacy and I have this argument all the time about speeding. And, you know, she's always worried in the morning about people blowing by her. To me, I call the white mud the great equalizer. If I'm running late, will I go 100? Yeah, I shouldn't be saying this. The police will be out at 5 in the morning looking for me. But nonetheless, you know what I'm saying? I can't be the only one thinking that way. I just can't be. All right, we have more coming up. First things first, we'll tell you we're going to take a break and come back with the gang. Lots to talk about right here on 880 CHED.
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1: Well, the Alberta government is warning that text messages are circulating about provincial health care cards that have been popping up on people's phones. Yeah, it's a scam. Ignore them. The text says that all provincial health cards issued before January 23 are out of date and have to be replaced. And then it prompts Albertans to update their information via a link. That way they can kind of update everything for you. Isn't that nice of them? The Alberta government says, don't fall for it. These people are fraudsters. Okay, keep your head on a swivel. That's what I always say. How about this one? I always worry about gifts that I give people, but maybe this one was a little awkward. The Turkish president gifted Prime Minister Mark Carney a pistol with his name engraved. And here's some ammunition to go with it. It was a little awkward. According to Global Affairs Canada, the lovely gift is, quote, being transferred to the possession of the RCMP for decommissioning. Won't be able to fire it. Okay, thank you very much. Well, Meta made the big announcement yesterday. A lot of people are talking about it today, about the massive 1 gigawatt data center that's going to go up northeast of Edmonton. That's the plan. This is the company's first ever project in Canada. In the news release that came out yesterday, the company behind social media platforms like Facebook and Instagram said they'll invest more than $13 billion in the project, which will be built in Sturgeon County. Meta is also promising to invest $60 million to improve local infrastructure as well. And they're getting closer to finishing it. They've actually done a really good job, I got to admit this, and I drive through there all the time. But the Rainbow Valley Pedestrian Bridge officially opened up yesterday. So the question I had, and they've kind of answered, is are we on schedule to open up the whole bridge in both directions full force by the end of October? And it looks like that's going to happen.
12: Some raised eyebrows today regarding the France and Morocco World Cup game. And the reason for that is in 2022, France and Argentina played in what's considered one of the greatest World Cup games or soccer games of all time. They're on a collision course potentially to have a rematch this year. So again, France is playing Morocco today, but could play Argentina in the final. The referee crew for today's France and Morocco game is all Argentinian men. So how's that going to go? A lot of watchful eyes on that game. First touch between France and Morocco is at 2 o'clock today.
1: Wow. Taking a look at your weather forecast for today. Increasing clouds throughout the day. It's already here. Showers beginning this morning, ending this afternoon. Mix of sun and cloud later in the afternoon with a risk of a thunderstorm and a high today of 22. If you're going to the football game tonight, make sure you take an umbrella. Well, you know how to dress for an Elks game these days, right? So there's that. Lots going on news-wise, Morgan. What's happening right now?
13: Well, of course, there is the latest escalation in the Middle East, which so far this morning hasn't really been impacting oil prices all that much. They did jump by like between 6 and 8% yesterday after attacks on commercial vessels in the Strait of Hormuz. Global's Reggie Jacquini talks about those attacks and this latest escalation.
14: Iran says that it carried out these strikes in the Strait of Hormuz earlier in the week because it was allowed to. It says its interpretation of the Memorandum of Understanding is that it gets administration over the waterway and it dictates where these ships go. Clearly, though, its actions irked the United States. We heard Donald Trump suggest that there could be additional strikes yesterday at NATO. We saw those strikes carried out overnight on various coastal sites around Iran, including on some civilian infrastructure. The question here going forward is, what will the retaliation be? We've already seen Iran this morning carry out strikes towards Gulf nations, resulting in numerous interceptions. We've heard from Foreign Affairs Minister Anita Anand saying that that's unacceptable. But it all really throws into question here the idea of the ceasefire and the Memorandum of Understanding, which Trump in recent days has said is over.
13: And of course, Iran raising some concerns about some of the strikes, which hit several coastal areas, as you heard Reggie mention, and specifically the nature of some of the targets.
14: It revolves around strikes on a railway line connecting Tehran to the Far East and eventually through Azerbaijan and in towards China. It's a crucial railway line for Iran, but it also connects Tehran with Mashhad, and that is the city where the Supreme Leader is set to be laid to rest later today. Iranian officials, including the Foreign Affairs Department, suggest that this is a war crime because it is going after, again, civilian infrastructure. Trump in the past has said that he would strike this kind of infrastructure around Iran if it needed to. The question is going to be, number one, is there any kind of international pushback to this? And number two, is it going to result in something, more intensive in terms of retaliation from Iran? Again, arguing that all of the actions that the United States are taking are unacceptable because it says that it's allowed to defend itself.
13: And, of course, another target that Iran taking issue with was an area near its only nuclear power plant. United States has not really responded to those concerns raised by Iran. And, of course, as I mentioned, oil prices today, while they're higher than they were at the opening yesterday, not much higher than they were at the close of yesterday today. So we'll have to see how those oil prices fluctuate. Already, you're probably seeing more higher prices at the pump. A lot of stations selling for, like, what, $165.9 these days, and just a few days ago it was 145, 149.9. So it's all up and down,
1: thermometer.
13: Baby.
1: It's an oil thermometer, that's for sure. Hey, Morgan, thank you.
13: No
1: I know
13: problem.
1: You're on it, so we'll be trying to keep up the speed with everything that's going on there. Time to find out what's happening in traffic right now. Time to obviously check in with Shane Blakely. And traffic, by the way, is brought to you by, yeah, you got it, James H. Brown and Associates, Alberta Injury Lawyers, the heavy hitters of injury law. Here's Shane.
15: Well, Bryn, we're seeing a little bit of improvement just over on the west, Anthony Henday, just by Stony Plain Road. Just north of there, we had a two-vehicle crash. It has been moved over to the side of the road, and fire crews have left, but still a lot of traffic northbound still trying to get through as it's backed up still past the white mud. As well, over on 104th Avenue, just about cleared off the ways, a crash at 109th Street. As you make your way east, just stay over to the right to get through. 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
1: 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Brad's here to join us. We've got some football action at Commonwealth tonight.
12: We do have football action at Commonwealth tonight. Thursday night football in the CFL features the Edmonton Elks and the Ottawa Redblacks. Edmonton playing their second home game of the season. It feels like the season's been going on for so much longer than it has, but here we are, second home game. The first one, a 32-29 OT thriller over Montreal back on June 20th. Quarterback Cody Fajardo here talking about the importance of the next 3 of 4 at home.
26: You got to win at home if you want to make the playoffs. That's as simple as that. We've done a great job of playing well on the road, but if you want to get to where you want to go and you want to host a playoff game, you have to win at home. And we did that last year to help with that momentum. It's kind of reestablished that dominance at home. We have to continue that. The guys know it's defend home turf. Hopefully the crowd tonight is really good and can make it really hard on Ottawa's offense as they're trying to drive the field. And we're going to feed off that electricity when it seems like the weather's going to be pretty good, but we want fans in the stands because I think we put a really good product on tape through the first four games. We want to just continue to reward our fans, and we hope they show up for us.
12: Yeah, the countdown to kickoff show starts at 5:30. Kickoff just after 7 right here on 880 Ched. The first of four quarterfinal games at the World Cup kicks off this afternoon. It's France and Morocco with first touch at 2. Tomorrow we'll see Belgium take on Spain, and on Saturday it's a doubleheader. Norway facing England and Argentina taking on the Swiss. And the Toronto Blue Jays have the day off after taking 2 of 3 against the Giants in San Francisco. Toronto wrapped up the series with a 10-0 win yesterday, helped by an 11-strikeout, one-hit effort from star pitcher Dylan Cease. The Jays will close out the road trip with a 3-game series in San Diego, with the opener set to go tomorrow. Bryn?
1: When we come back, we're going to talk to a guy who's followed Team Canada everywhere. I'm talking everywhere, and has been to six World Cup venues so far, and he's from Edmonton, but he's also with the Ottawa Redblacks, if you kind of know what I mean. We'll get to that when we come back after a news update right here on 880 Ched.
13: This is Global News. It's 8:30. Good morning. I'm Morgan Smith. Right now in Edmonton, it's 15 degrees. We're headed to a potentially stormy high of 22 this afternoon with showers in the forecast, and then 24 with a chance of showers for tomorrow. RCMP issuing an Amber Alert for a little boy who may have been abducted from northwest Alberta near the BC boundary. Police hoping to track down 6-year-old Lanikai Morrison, who's believed to be with his 35-year-old mother, Krista Morrison, as well as a man and another boy. Lanikai's mom, all likely driving her black 2015 Toyota Tundra, Alberta license plate number CTN9517. Now, if you know where they are or have spotted that vehicle, you're asked to call police. Well, the trial for Justin Bone, the man accused of killing two men in Chinatown, was underway again yesterday. As we hear from Global's Jasmine King, defense has started presenting its case, including Bone's testimony about what he could remember about the day he allegedly attacked the men.
2: Justin Bone told the court when he eventually came to Edmonton a few days after being released from the Edmonton Remand Center, he spent the days roaming around the city and consistently consuming drugs, mainly meth. Bone told the court that after a certain time on May 17th, he only remembers three locations he had been before he woke up in the police station. On May 18th, Bone is accused of fatally attacking Ban Phu Quang and Hung Trang at their workplaces, an electronics store and an auto body shop. When asked if he remembers being in Chinatown or going into the two businesses, Bone said he does not. The defense did not finish their examination yet. They're still waiting for reports and other experts. Court resumes Thursday. Jasmine King, Global News.
13: Alberta's new Auditor General expects his investigation into a health care contracting scandal to be completed by the end of the year. Doug Wiley was previously in the role and finished his term in the spring before the probe was completed. Phil Peters took over the job in late April. Now, it's among multiple investigations launched after the former head of Alberta Health Services made allegations of corruption in multi-million dollar health contracts. The allegations have not been proven in court, and a government-commissioned third-party report by retired Judge Raymond Wyatt found no evidence of wrongful interference by the Premier, her ministers, or staff. Peters has the authority to compel records or subpoena witnesses to testify under oath, unlike Judge Wyatt. Former AHS CEO Athana Menzelopoulos also filed wrongful dismissal suit in court, which is still making its way through the process. Wainwright Mounties say everyone at the Dilbury Lake Provincial Campground is accounted for after a tornado forced the area's evacuation last night. The Northern Tornadoes Project says minor injuries were reported when the twister tore down trees and flipped a trailer. It says another tornado was reported southeast of Edmonton near Paradise Valley, but so far no reports of damage have come in from that storm. Well, as the U.S. and Iran trade airstrikes, Foreign Affairs Minister Anita Anand is condemning Iran's recent attacks on commercial ships in the Strait of Hormuz. Speaking with reporters in Jeddah, Saudi Arabia, after meeting with the country's foreign minister, Anand says Canada stands with Gulf countries with two main objectives.
3: First, to continue to increase the bilateral relationship between Canada and Saudi Arabia. And the second objective is to stand in solidarity with the partners in the Gulf region as they face unjustified attacks by Iran, including on a Saudi ship.
13: Comments follow new airstrikes by the U.S. against Iran early today, with Tehran firing at American bases in Kuwait and Qatar. I'm Morgan Smith, your next news at 9 on 880 Chet.
1: Okay, time to take a look at traffic. Here's Shane Blakely.
15: Well, Bryn, traffic volume is on the decline as things are starting to move along much better across the city, especially over on the west leg of Anthony Henday, where we had that crash by Stony Plain Road. Northbound traffic is finally getting through a little bit smoother at this time. Over on Gateway Boulevard, there is work taking place between the White Mud and 51st Avenue. As you head north, just watch out for the barricades in the right lane. And as well, slow going is 114th Street for those motorists coming off of Belgravia Road to head north up towards the university. Pizza 73, when gas prices rise, Pizza 73's pump relief pizza price goes down. This week's pump relief pizza price is $19.99. From the Global One Traffic Center, I'm Shane Blakely.
1: 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We fix ugly bathrooms. Time to take a look at what's going on weather-wise, too. If you're going to the football game today, you're going to have to be ready for everything, because it looks like we've got a bit of everything coming today. Increasing clouds here this morning. A lot of places it's already clouded up pretty good. Showers beginning this morning, ending by this afternoon. Then we're looking for a mix of sun and cloud a little bit later on in the afternoon with the risk of a thunderstorm. Amounts of between 5 and 10 millimeters and a high of 22. Tonight, for the most part, mainly cloudy skies with a pretty good chance of showers, risk of a thunderstorm overnight as well, and a low of 14. And then as we start to build toward the weekend, we got to get through Friday first, unsettled, mainly cloudy, 60% chance of showers with the risk of a thunderstorm and a high of 24. The humidex will feel more like 27. For the weekend, cloudy on Saturday, up to 24, but sunshine returning on Sunday with a high of 22 degrees, and it looks much better in the long-range forecast for next week. But right now in Edmonton, we haven't budged It was this temperature at 6. It was this temperature at 7. And at 8 o'clock, and now at 8:30, it's 14 degrees.
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0: 36 on a Thursday morning. Bryn Griffiths with you. Stacy is off for a couple of weeks, just kind of chilling. Good for her. Going to try to track down A.J. Jakubik coming up in a couple moments. Here's a guy. He does play-by-play for the Ottawa Redblacks. I've known A.J. for a very, very long time. Actually, he was the voice of the Edmonton Oil Kings a long time ago as well. But he moved on to Ottawa. He's the voice of the Redblacks, the soccer play-by-play in Ottawa with their team there. Also fills in for the Senator broadcasts, does some fill-in work on the Ottawa 67s broadcast. AJ does everything there. One of the things that he does is he loves to follow around the Canadian men's national program. And I'm talking everywhere. He's also been all over this World Cup. And he joins us on the show today. How you doing?
1: Awesome, Brinster. How are you?
0: Well, you're in town. This is just one more city on your tour of North America. First, before we even talk about the football game, we'll do that at the back end, but what's with the obsession with the national program with the guys? Because you've been traveling everywhere through Central America. If Canada's playing, you try to get to their games. Where did this obsession start?
1: Well, it started when they first qualified in 1986. Remember coming home from school, 11 years old. The games were right in the middle of school. So come home, tape the game on VHS, watch, see them lose, and then go from there. Yeah. Growing up in Edmonton, like, my first national team games were in 93 and 94, the qualifier against Australia here, where there was over 30,000, and then over 50,000 for the game against Brazil. When
0: that
1: they
0: was a great
1: qualify.
0: One. Yeah.
1: Yeah, the 1-1 game, Eddie Berdusco with the tying goal, and a draw against a team that ended up winning the World Cup, so that was pretty incredible. But yeah, I mean, a few games kind of in the 90s when there were still games at Commonwealth Stadium, and a little bit when I moved to Ottawa, going to games in Toronto and Montreal when I could get to them. But it really started in earnest kind of after the pandemic. It was just one of those things I said, I really want to go to some of these games if they qualify in the last eight, home and away. And I got to 6 of the 7 at home. Azteca was on my bucket list and saw the 1-1 draw there with Jonathan Osorio scoring for Canada. And then, went to El Salvador, went to Costa Rica. And it was just great experiences to the point where I kept doing it. Went to Kingston, Jamaica to follow for Copa qualifiers. And so it's been quite the journey, and went to a bunch of games at the last World Cup in Qatar as well. And yeah, with football season right in the middle of it, it was always going to be challenging to get to quite a few games at this World Cup, but I've been able to manage. The Redblacks had a bye week, week two, which allowed me to get to a bunch of games early. And yeah, just the way the schedule has worked, like, you know, perfect that I could get to Houston and Vancouver in between games with the Redblacks here in town today. So one more to go. I'm going to the semifinal in Atlanta next week. So that could be England or Norway on one side and Argentina, Switzerland on the other. Hoping it's going to be Norway, so I get to see Erling Haaland, and also some roots on my mom's side. I'm Norwegian there. So yeah, it's been pretty amazing so far, just getting to, you know, not just see Canada, but, you know, some of the other games and venues across North America. Getting to Monterrey in Mexico was incredible. Just awesome city, and the stadium, iconic with the view of the mountains on the one side.
0: Yeah.
1: So pretty phenomenal time so far, but looking forward to, you know, the football tonight and the game in Atlanta next week.
0: Well, I got to interrupt you because I got to figure this out. So I'm watching the Redblacks play on the Friday night, and I'm thinking, well, there's no way AJ's going to – you had to get to Houston? Like, how did you do that?
1: Yeah. Well, the only way I could get there on time, there's a 6 a.m. flight out of Pearson on Saturday morning, and Redblacks played at 7:30 that night.
0: Yes.
1: So game was at noon Houston time, so as soon as the game ended, like, I had to rent a car to – basically, because I wasn't going back to Pearson. Like, it
0: right.
1: was Houston, it was OKC, it was Vancouver, it was Edmonton. So yeah, I rented a car, drove to Pearson right after the game, got there at 3:30 in the morning for a 6 a.m. flight, and got into Houston around 9. Game was at noon. And because of the prices, like, it was $800 for me to fly there, and then to fly to Vancouver. I already had a flight Ottawa to Edmonton, and then Edmonton to Vancouver. So canceled those flights and ended up flying out of Oklahoma City for $800.
0: Just stop there, because this is where I caught up to you. You were just in northern Texas, or you're just about to get into Oklahoma City, and I'm thinking, what are you doing? You're driving here. So, like, cheaper, I'm guessing it was a cheaper airfare out of Oklahoma City than it would have been out of Houston, right? Is that it?
1: Yeah, $300 compared to $800. So, and okay, that, it's like a 6-hour drive.
0: Yeah, I know.
1: OKC,
0: like, come on.
1: Cheap. So, yeah, did the drive to OKC, saw a minor league baseball game, watched England-Mexico right after that, and then flew the next day to Vancouver.
0: Wow.
1: So it was five pretty busy days in a row. Traveled to Toronto, traveled to Houston, traveled to OKC, traveled to Vancouver, and then after the Swiss-Columbia game, travel out of Abbotsford into Edmonton, but made it work. And yeah, I'm very thankful. I'm staying through Monday, which is good, because got the game today, and then my parents are still in St. Albert, so I'll stay through Monday, which is awesome. Get to hang with them, see some friends as well over the next few days. But I'm just happy that I'm not moving anywhere for the next few days.
0: I didn't want to talk about football, because obviously Morley and Dave, we talk a lot about the Elks, and we've been looking forward to this matchup. It's nice to have a home game. We have not had many here so far this year, but there's one last soccer question I'm going to ask you. So El Salvador, is that the craziest environment you've been in? What's been the craziest of them all?
1: Yeah, I mean, it's a good question. Like Europe, there's always some really cool environments. But following Canada, I would say either the Azteca or the Cuscatlan and in San Salvador. The one thing I'll say about both of those places, and I was pretty new to going to these environments. So I was going, and Azteca, I went by myself. I'm not sure I saw a red shirt there. Like, this was October of 2021, so a lot of people weren't traveling yet. It was just kind of when you could start traveling again after the pandemic. But, like, I did not wear red. People around me clearly knew that I wasn't cheering for Mexico, and they were awesome and friendly and no issues.
0: Good.
1: But in El Salvador, I can tell you, like, I was with a buddy who was wearing red, and I was wearing black as well. Like, it was just too new. I wasn't ready to deal with that. But everyone knew I was from Canada. I must have posed for 50 pictures. Like, I was a novelty act, and I could not believe, because I talked to Julian de Guzman, who, of course, had played down there, through the years, national team. He was a guy, like, he spent some time in Ottawa playing for the Ottawa Fury, and then he was managing the Ottawa Fury, and now doing a great job, not only on TSN, but he also runs New York Red Bull in MLS. And he was like, you got to be careful, man. You got to be careful. And I go there, and it couldn't have been any more hospitable. It was incredible.
0: Well, that's
1: and
0: great.
1: It was one of those things where people would be waving at me and giving me a thumbs up, and then they'd throw something on the pitch.
0: As long as it was directed, I guess, toward the field, but you're safe, you're sound, you're ready for the game tonight. We got a bolt. I'll try to catch up to you at some point today, but man, the tour continues. Thanks for your time today.
1: Anytime, Brinster. Take care. Cheers.
0: All right. Man, now that's traveling. AJ Jakubik, sports commentator at TSN 1200 Radio in Ottawa. He will be back in his home stadium, Commonwealth, tonight, just with the opposition calling their games. We're going to take a break. But first things first, we got to take a look at traffic. Here's Shane Blakely.
2: It's still quite busy just over on 98th Avenue as motorists make their way into the River Valley. This is all due to the construction raid around 94th Street, so westbound traffic's down to a one lane. As well, over on the Gateway Boulevard, there's still some work taking place. It'll be happening throughout the day in between the White Mud and the 51st Avenue. As you make your way north, just watch out for the barrier.

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0: stuff you need to know mixed in with a bit of fun. 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Edmonton's news, today's talk.
1: And I thought I traveled. That is one, well, he's a crazy guy, AJ. I got to give him that. I love him to death. But man, oh man. You know what, though? There's something about sports passion. Like, obviously, he, you know, to go on your own to Azteca, not wearing red, of course, but as he pointed out, that is a pretty hostile environment. However, fans are great if you treat them great as well. I've never had a problem sitting in seats at stadiums as long as I'm complimentary to the other team as well.
2: And you know what I really like about the World Cup? I'll compare it to the NFL in this way. How often during the NFL regular season, or even the playoffs, do you see viral videos of fans beating each other up, getting into fights, taking it to that extra level, right, where you just kind of shake your head and go, why? There's so much animosity between fans at the World Cup. Right, the passion and the love for their individual country is immense, especially in a place like the Azteca in Mexico.
1: Yeah,
2: you don't see these videos pop up online and go viral of fans getting into altercations, fighting, getting kicked out of stadiums, getting charges laid against them, despite how much passion and love there is inside of that stadium. It's seemingly, for the most part, both sides come together and enjoy the match.
1: But separated.
2: For sure.
1: Like, I've been over in the UK, and I've gone to some matches where you watch the opposition fans come in down a fenced area from their buses. So they're really kind of kept separate. But it doesn't seem like it's as bad as it used to be over there.
2: And I think domestically is different than the world stage. You'll see a little bit more of the visceral reaction in Serie A and La Liga and the Premier League. But it just feels like, and, you know, I've yet to see too many videos at the World Cup. It's a special opportunity for everybody. The crowd, the spectators, are understanding where they are and what they're doing. They're at a World Cup match. It's a once-in-a-lifetime opportunity.
1: Take it in, baby.
2: Right?
1: Yeah.
2: Soak it in. There's no reason to get into altercations with the other fans. And you're seeing a lot of photos and a lot of jovial videos of both fan bases coming together and just having a great time. And I think that's a special thing about the World Cup.
1: Did not have a chance to ask AJ this because AJ will talk your ear off, right? But Vancouver has done a remarkable job. You know, Toronto's been really solid, too. But Vancouver, congrats to everybody there. They were way over the top. Seeing some of the stuff off of Granville, amazing. Watching the parades to BC Place, to Vancouver Stadium for the matches was just so much fun. The city really got kind of

0: caught up in it very much the way they did in 2010. So it was great stuff by Vancouver.
1: And I'm glad you brought up the BC Place, the Vancouver Stadium. For people that aren't aware or don't watch soccer very often when it comes to the World Cup, FIFA steps in and they strip all branding from every stadium. I have seen Gillette Stadium in Foxborough.
0: Yes.
1: Boston Stadium for this tournament, they're calling it. There's a Gillette logo on every single seat.
0: Yep.
1: And it is blocked off with a piece of tape. That's about 65,000 seats in that stadium that people had to walk around and put those over. It goes even further, Bryn, in the press box where they have the food, the condiments, ketchup, mustard, Heinz, blocked off. Every single bottle. Can you imagine the labor that these folks had to go through just to accommodate FIFA standards and rules?
0: The logo police, that's for sure. Hey, listen, we got to take a hydration break.
1: Yes, we do.
0: And we'll come back with sports. Actually, you know what we should do? Let's, for the final time this morning, we better find out what's happening traffic-wise because it's Edmonton, right? So here's Shane Blakely. Take it away, man.
2: As motors make their way out of the Windermere area, certainly slow going in a couple of spots, especially over on Twilliger Drive as you make your way north up to Windermere Boulevard through that construction. And for those that are trying to avoid it and using Ellerslie Road to get over to Rabbit Hill Road, that's also slow going eastbound towards that intersection. Over on 98th Avenue, still some delays as you make your way down towards 94th Street. The construction in that area still has traffic down to one lane. Stay left to get through. 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From the Global One Traffic Center, I'm Shane Blakely.
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1: Yes, Brennan, it is a big game tonight. Thursday night football in the CFL and a familiar opponent for the Elks taking on the Ottawa Red Blacks at Commonwealth. The Elks beat the Red Blacks 29-21 in the season opener in Ottawa. Here's Elks quarterback Cody Fajardo talking about that first game.
16: Yeah, it's tough because that first one was in the rain, heavy rain, so that's obviously hard. It was the first game of the year. What I will say is when you play them the first time, since then, they've kind of changed their identity on defense. They've done a lot of different things that they did on the first 2 weeks of the year, and then these last 2 weeks, they've completely kind of flipped the script. So, if anything, it's almost hurt us because of the fact that we were like, oh, well, they played us like this, but now they're playing it like this. Are they just away from it, or is that an us game plan? So, sometimes on these short weeks, that's a good thing, because now you don't have over a bunch of time to prep for both sides. It's like, hey, we're just going to call our stuff, run it, and protect the football.
1: Yeah, and we can expect to see more of Justin Rankin in the ground game after just 7 carries for 19 yards last weekend against BC. The countdown to kickoff gets going at 5:30 with kickoff just after 7 right here on CHED. The latest addition to the CFL Hall of Fame has been announced. Charleston Hughes will be enshrined later this year. He'll join Brandon Banks, Sean Millington, and 3 others who have yet to be announced. The ceremony is set for September. France and Morocco looking to punch their ticket to the semifinal at the World Cup. Heading into the game, France ranked number 1 in the world. Morocco not far behind in 6th. Quarterfinal games continue tomorrow with Spain and Belgium facing off. Then Saturday it starts in the afternoon with England and Norway and wraps up in the evening with Switzerland taking on Argentina. And a quick look at the NHL, not Oilers related. Chicago Blackhawks center Connor Bedard is going to miss the start of the season after he had surgery on his left shoulder playing in a little bit of a scrimmage with other NHLers last week in Vancouver and got banged up. He's coming off a career-high 30 goals and 45 assists in 69 games last season. Bryn?
0: Thanks, Brad. We'll see you tomorrow. I'm coming back, though. The 9 a.m. free-for-all with Sarah Crosby and myself is up next. Hang in there.
12: CHED Edmonton. 30 seasons. One home for Oilers hockey. Proud to be the official voice of your Edmonton Oilers. 880 Chad. Edmonton's news. 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
18: This is Global News. It's 9 o'clock. Good morning. I'm Morgan Smith. Right now in Edmonton, it's 15 degrees. Showers today and a risk of thunderstorm with a high of 22 this afternoon. 24 with a risk of thunder showers tomorrow. RCMP in the Grand Prairie area issuing an amber alert late last night for a 6-year-old boy. Global's Brendan Neufeld reports.
19: The alert was issued just before 11 Wednesday night after Mounties say 6-year-old Lanakai Morrison was abducted from the Hamlet of Valhalla Center near Beaver Lodge. Police say the boy may be with his mother, 35-year-old Krista Morrison, and her 35-year-old partner, Daniel Judwig. Another child may be traveling with them. Investigators are looking for a black 2015 Toyota Tundra with license plate CTN9517, and they're focusing on an area within 200 kilometers of Beaver Lodge. Anyone who sees them is advised not to approach and to call 911. Brenda Neufeld, Global News.
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2: We're looking good on city streets right now. Everything's moving along fairly smoothly. As you make your way around the city throughout the day, just a reminder of the barricades that are up over on Yellowhead Trail at 66th Street. As you head west, they're blocking the left lane, and also barricades blocking the left turn lanes over on 34th Avenue eastbound as you try to get north onto Gateway. Get 20 times the points Friday to Sunday at Shoppers Drug Mart. 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
18: Western University's Northern Tornadoes Project confirms not just one, but two tornadoes in Alberta last night. Emergency alerts went out warning locals to seek shelter in eastern Alberta as funnel clouds were spotted in several communities. NTP says there's so far no reports of damage southeast of Edmonton near Paradise Valley, but it says minor injuries were reported after another twister hit a provincial park near the Saskatchewan border, overturning a trailer and ripping down trees. Wainwright RCMP confirms it evacuated the campground at Dilberry Lake Provincial Park with everyone accounted for. U.S. President Donald Trump says he believes the ceasefire with Iran is over, but also insists continued attacks don't mean a return to war. Confusion in Trump's mixed messaging and his approval of back-to-back military strikes leave major questions about what comes next in the conflict. Alberta's new Auditor General says he expects his investigation into a health care contracting scandal to be finished by year's end. The province's last Auditor General finished his term in the spring, and after the government opted out to not extend his contract, despite his offering to stay on for two more years to finish the probe. Now, Phil Peters took over the job in late April before the investigation was complete. It's one of many investigations launched after the former head of Alberta Health Services made allegations of corruption in multi-million dollar health deals. No allegations have been proven in court. Meta's plan to build AI data center is not expected to add to the domestic data capacity in the country that is forecasted to need. Here's Global's Jacqueline Hansen.
20: A new report from Boston Consulting Group says Canada needs to more than quadruple its data center capacity by 2030 in order to handle growing domestic demand. It says Canada currently has 0.3 gigawatts of capacity and will need 1.3. So far, Meta says its 1 gigabyte, $10 billion facility in Canada will be used to power its own AI systems. I'm Jacqueline Hansen with Business Matters.
18: And that facility is slated to be built outside Edmonton in Sturgeon County. 880 CHED News Time, 9:04.
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18: 880 CHED weather, 5 to 10 millimeters of rain expected today, along with a risk of thunderstorm and a high of 22. Right now we're at 15 degrees. I'm Morgan Smith, your next news at 9:30 on 880 CHED.

0: 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It's the 9 a.m. free-for-all on QR Calgary and 880 Chad.
1: Good morning, Alberta. How are you doing today? It's been a fun day so far in Edmonton. How fun has it been in Calgary? Well, Sarah Crosby is with us today on the 9 a.m. free-for-all. I was practicing at home last night because I did my first free-for-all yesterday. I thought it was okay. I'm looking forward to doing this today with you.
2: What do you mean you were practicing at home last night? You were just pretending that, you know, I was a hairbrush and you were talking back and forth to me?
1: I don't think they do this now when they're teaching kids who are coming into this industry to do ad-libbing, like whose line is it anyway, that kind of stuff, right? So I had my better half just throw some things at me and was told to talk for 30 seconds on any particular subject. So you can practice you can hone your skills to get good at ad-libbing. Of course, I have a sports background as well, so I've done play-by-play, so you're constantly ad-libbing, but I wanted to make sure that I was in line with you today.
2: Bryn Griffiths putting in the work with his better half. I didn't put in the work. I went and played pickleball in the scorching heat and just tried to get my legs going.
1: Well, and how'd that work out, okay?
2: Here's what's fascinating about yesterday. It felt like the entire city was at Stampede because everything else around the city of Calgary seemed eerily quiet. The pickleball courts, empty. The shopping center, quiet. I think everyone was in the backyard soaking up the sunshine or down in the mini donuts at the park.
1: Shay Gannam is with us also today. How you doing?
3: I'm good. Yeah, not bad at all.
1: So what did you do yesterday? Did you practice? Did you hone your skills when you were off the air?
3: No. I constantly talk to the dog. I have a running dialogue with the dog, so maybe that's practicing. I never thought of it that way, but maybe that's what it is.
1: Honing. That's going to be my favorite word today,
3: yeah.
1: I think.
3: Honing your skills? Yeah.
1: One of the biggest topics around this neck of the woods is, hey, listen, you tell everybody what you're going to be talking about a lot today, because it seems like this subject is going on and on and on. And now there's three camps. There's camps who are dead against it, camps that are all for it, and then there's people like me. I'm the state of Missouri. I'm in a show-me state. Let's see what you got. That's my view.
3: Let's learn about this, because I got to be honest with you. We're talking about, do you guys say data or data? Does it matter?
1: It doesn't matter to me.
3: It doesn't matter? Oh,
2: I get ripped if I say data.
3: Right,
2: I am very clear on saying data.
3: There's some
2: data
3: on the text line that'll come after you every single time if you say data, right? I don't look at the text line anymore, to be honest with you. But.
2: And I'm obsessed with it. I was on our text line last night at 8:30, and I actually thought of you, Shay, because I thought it's 8:30 at night. Get off the text line. Shay Gannam would tell me to get off the text line.
3: I'm very sensitive. So little Sarah, she goes through the text line and she puts in the usable ones and all the nasty stuff I never see. Yeah. So that I can get out of bed in the morning. But we're going to talk about data centers today. And I'm kind of like you, Bryn. I hear the arguments both ways, and I don't really understand exactly where we land on this, right? So we've got this massive one proposed for just north of Edmonton, as you know, Sturgeon County. $13 billion, the province says. It's enormous. It's the biggest one outside of the United States, the biggest one in Canada. Enough power to generate, it would power an entire city.
1: And
3: right?
1: This was Meta, right?
3: That's this is big. Meta. This is Meta. It's huge. Yeah. You've got the premier there, and you've got the minister there, and you've got Meta there, and you've got the mayor of Sturgeon all talking about how great this is. And then, like you say, you've got a bunch of people saying, oh, no, this is the worst thing that could ever happen. And I understand some of the concerns, and they talk about water, and Meta says, well, no, this is different. This isn't going to use any more water than a golf course the way that we're going to run it. So we're going to speak to one of the people from Olds, actually, Beck McIntosh, who has started Little Town Big Data and is one of the groups in Alberta, because we know Olds is dealing with this as well. And finally, what are the concerns? What are the worries? The minister, we're in talks with the minister, Nate Glubish, right now. I think he's going to join us at sometime today, hopefully, and go through the other side of the conversation in terms of what the benefits are and what the spinoffs might be. So we're just going to try and figure out exactly where this is. And then I really want to hear from the people of Alberta, because this is a going concern in our province now. Good, bad, do we know? I don't know. So that we're gonna spend a fair bit of time talking about that today.
2: So, and just for all of our new listeners in Calgary, if you get confused, Shay has his own Sarah. She's little Sarah.
3: Yes, little Sarah. Yes, that's how we differentiate. It's little
2: younger,
3: Sarah.
2: Younger Sarah. There's two of us. Do you know what I think is interesting about this data center is before we even get it, before this thing is up and running, the numbers are it will create thousands of construction jobs.
3: Right.
2: And all and we ever keep hearing is, well, we don't even have enough construction workers right now for our hospitals and our schools and the new arena in Calgary and homes. So where are all these people going to come from when they need thousands of them to build the $13 billion data center?
1: Well, don't we promote the fact that we've got work to come in and work on our data centers?
3: No, we don't do that anymore. We stopped doing that. We did that for a long time, but now we don't want to do that anymore. And then the other thing is, like, once these things are up and running, they say maybe 300 jobs, right? Like, what do they do? So I don't know. That's what I want to try and figure out. Like, the construction jobs are great, but that's short term, right? And then when that construction's done, not to say that's not great. It's fantastic. That's what construction companies do. They typically don't, you know, it's not an ongoing thing. They build it and they move on. So this is a massive project that they get to build. And I think if you're an electrician or somebody in that, like, this is really good news because they're doing really well with some of these places.
1: See, here's the thing for me. We're talking about Meta here. So that's Facebook, that's Instagram, that's sizable. I tend to think, and Calgary's done a great job of this, they go after the big companies, and what do big companies draw? More big companies to your city. I think this is good. I think this is going to be good in a lot of ways if it draws more company, more workers to the capital region as well.
3: Yes. I mean,
1: makes Alberta a better place, I think.
3: Yeah, I think the upside is obvious, and the concerns. The minister says, we're aware of that. We're going to do this in a way. We're going to make sure that these companies are doing what they need to do to make sure that it's done in a way that Albertans can be happy and comfortable with it. And if we can find that, if we can strike that balance, then it sounds like a win-win. But I know a lot of people say, I don't know if you can do that. So that's the concern, right?
2: So we have this woman who's incredible. This is her space, her sphere. Her name is Krista Hill from Tacit Edge North America. This is her expertise. This is what she said on our show today. She said, once this goes up in Sturgeon County, Alberta can become the physical backbone of Canada's AI economy. And that is all the jobs, the investment, the opportunity. And she said, if younger people right now are sitting in high school thinking, what do I become in a couple of years? She said, start researching this, the electricians, the plumbers, the energy workers, because this is just the start. This is the biggie because it's getting all the news and it's got such a huge price tag. But this is where jobs are going to be. And she said, start researching this now if you're in grades 10, 11, 12.
3: I think so, right?
1: Yeah.
3: This is where the future is, and not just with these data centers, but, you know, overall. There's definitely a growth. This is where the future is. This is where we're moving. We've been told that a million times. AI, right? So, I mean, yeah, if you're on the leading edge of it in terms of the data centers and things like that, I can see the upside for sure.
1: Before you roll away, what else is on the show today?
3: We're also going to have prescription forgery going through the roof in Alberta. Oh. Not surprisingly. Yeah, yeah. So we're going to talk a bit about that today. And what else do we have on the show? You know, I can't even remember, Brandon.
1: That's all right. It'll be power-packed.
3: I've been reading about data centers for the last 2 hours. My head's all full of this stuff, and I still don't know if I know if it's a good thing or a bad thing.
1: You will be fine. Don't worry about it. Lots more coming up. Shay, thanks. Coming up after the 10 o'clock news updates, Sarah and I are going to come right back. Sarah, do you make your bed in the morning first thing when you get up?
2: Heck no.
1: Stop that. And I'll explain why when we return. Yeah, it's the free-for-all coming up. More of it on 880CHED and QR Calgary.
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0: If it's being talked about somewhere, it's being talked about here. It's the 9 a.m. free-for-all on QR Calgary and 880 Chad. I wouldn't
1: if I were you. So I stumbled on something on the internet yesterday, and I've seen this before, Sarah. It's Brent Griffiths and Sarah Crosby with you on the free-for-all. Okay, so anyway, I've seen this before, but for some reason it resonated with me this time. And it is a retired admiral with the U.S. Navy SEALs, and that is William H. McRiven. And anyway, it's online, you can see it. But he was speaking at a commencement, and he said something that is, like I said, I think I fall into this category. I don't know if you do, Sarah, but I want you to hear it, and then we'll talk about it, okay? All right?
2: Every morning in SEAL training, my instructors, who at the time were all Vietnam veterans, would show up in my barracks room, and the first thing they'd do was inspect my bed. If you did it right, the corners would be square, the covers would be pulled tight, the pillow centered just under the headboard, and the extra blanket folded neatly at the foot of the rack. It was a simple task, mundane at best, but every morning we were required to make our bed to perfection. It seemed a little ridiculous at the time, particularly in light of the fact that we were aspiring to be real warriors, tough, battle-hardened SEALs. But the wisdom of this simple act has been proven to me many times over. If you make your bed every morning, you will have accomplished the first task of the day. It will give you a small sense of pride, and it will encourage you to do another task, and another, and another. And by the end of the day, that one task completed will have turned into many tasks completed. Making your bed will also reinforce the fact that the little things in life matter. If you can't do the little things right, you'll never be able to do the big things right. And if by chance you have a miserable day, you will come home to a bed that is made, that you made. And a made bed gives you encouragement that tomorrow will be better. So if you want to change the world, start off by making your bed.
1: I now do that. And you know what? I think he's right. I feel a sense of order the moment I get out of bed in the morning, and I feel like I've accomplished something. But not everybody feels that way, Sarah.
3: What a load of crap. There is so much to do in your day. There are so many things that you can be forced to have to get done at work or that you want to do in your own moments of life. Whoever said you had to make the bed? Who said the bed is the place to start your day? Because we need to normalize the messiness of life, the just getting it done and not sweating the small stuff like the bed. If I didn't have a husband, from now until the day I drop dead, I would never make my bed because it doesn't seem like a big deal to me at all.
1: But I also live in a house where incomplete is the order of the day. Tasks get started but not finished 100%, and I'm thinking, how do you get your message out there that, you know, it's important, especially with the younger one, how important is it to make sure that when you start something, you finish it? Right? I see it happen an awful lot. So to my way of thinking, what's wrong with having a simple little thing like making your bed, get your brain and your mindset thinking about, I've got jobs to accomplish. 50% isn't good enough. 75% isn't good enough. 100% is what's going to be required. I think it's the little things that you do in your life that make the big things much easier.
3: And I just don't think there's a correlation for me because I've finished a lot of things. I got my son successfully through childhood and those crazy COVID years. Now he's in university. I have a university degree. I found work after getting bounced from different media jobs, and I don't make my bed. So I don't know why the bed is connected to anything else in life other than for aesthetic reasons. The bedroom industries of the world being like, oh, it's so nice. It's so nice. Diane just sent me a message and said, oh, come on, Sarah. It's 1 minute of your day. It's not the time. I just don't know if it's that important, truthfully.
1: And I just got one who said, holy crap. I don't usually agree with Sarah on anything, but this one, she has got my full support. So I think this one is very polarizing. There's people who just aren't going to do it, and they don't want to do it. And I've learned to do it, and I feel better for it. I feel like I've actually got something done, and I haven't even taken 5 steps from my bedroom. It's pretty good stuff for me.
3: There are others who are more scientific about this. I have multiple messages right now saying you shouldn't make your bed first thing in the morning. You should leave the sheets open because that allows the heat and anything bodily that may have fallen off, let's pretend it's a cuticle, to evaporate from the bed. And then also you just kind of feel more fresh if you let it air out in the day and then make it when you come home at 4, 5, 6 o'clock in the afternoon.
1: Can't you just leave part of it open then?
3: Well, that feels like putting mustard on half a hot dog. Either do it or don't do it.
1: Okay, I gotcha. Some of the other messages here. You know what? This clown has a lot of nerve to basically suggest that I make my bed first thing in the morning. The problem's got, there's bigger problems on the planet to be worried about than making your bed. Right? And then there's another one who says, hey, what's wrong with that? Just get the day going. Get it going in a positive manner. So I think we're right down the middle here, Sarah.
3: My mom used to say to me, a clean home is a happy home. And my home is not dirty, because there's a difference between clean and organized. My home's not dirty, but it's certainly not organized. And this is my little story of set the scene so that your partner, husband, wife knows what the deal is. When I was single and I started dating the man who would become my husband, I showed him my apartment and I said, take a good look around here. This is how I live. I've got some dishes out. I've got some socks on the floor, maybe a sports bra hanging on a door. I'm not super organized. So look at this now, because this is what you want to be a part of. I'm not changing for you. So now, 25 years later, when he says, oh, the dishes are out, the socks are on the floor, the sports bra's hanging out, I'm like, no. Go back to 2002. I warned you. You signed the contract. Welcome to your life.
1: Another text coming in. You'll love this one. Sarah is a slacker. That's summed up quite nicely. A few agree with me, a few agree with you. Always make your bed. It makes your home look more beautiful.
3: But what is beautiful? Beauty is in the eye of the beholder. And on the note of me slacking, here's the truth of it all. I work a lot. And over the years when I haven't been working, I chose to always be my son's baseball manager and hockey manager, because no one wants those jobs. So I just chose to put all my energy into being an overbearing helicopter parent instead of making my bed. Someone's got to volunteer on your children's sports teams. That was me. There's only so many hours in the day. So am I a slacker with my bed? Yes. Am I a slacker in life? I will passionately take you on with that one.
1: So you kind of took that one personally, that one? I thought, people are poking fun of us on the text line this morning, I got to say. A lot of people agreeing with you, a lot of people agreeing with me. Sarah, here's another one. The bed is just a metaphor for starting your day. Get over the fact that it's just a bed.
3: Okay, this is way too much. Are there not more of you out there who you get to work and you think, did I put deodorant on? I'm having a good day. Are my shoes matching? I'm having a killer day. Did I remember my lunch? Wow. Trifecta? It's going to be a good day. We all measure things in our own little moments. It's just how many people are actually seeing the bedroom. You, the one you love, your children, maybe a nanny if you've got a nice fancy life. No one else is seeing the bedroom.
1: Are you a process person? Because I am. I've certainly become that way. I like a sense of order in my life. Mm-hmm. And, for example, on the show, you would never believe the amount of scripting that I do, but I still ad-lib the show for the most part. But I like to make sure that I've got an order in my life. And for me, starting off the right way with a simple thing like making the bed, and the other thing I got to explain, I have a partner in life, but when I'm doing the early morning show, I am not in that room. I'm in what we call the sick room. If anybody's got a cold or a cough, you go to the sick room. Nobody in our house wants to get up at 3 a.m. So it's crazy. But hey, I love it. It's a great talk about, but for some reason today, and I've seen that about 4 or 5 other times, for some reason I saw it this morning as I was sitting having coffee before heading into work, and I went, you know what? Maybe this guy is right. So I don't. We'll agree to disagree. Okay.
3: But that's what's perfect. You are the bed maker. I am the. I got way more to do, and people will see their truth either on my side of the bed or your side of the bed.
1: What's coming up in the next half hour from your point of view today?
3: Have you ever seen something online and thought you understood, and then you figure out, Oh, I had no idea what I was talking about. There's a Calgary Flames video that is whipping the internet into a frenzy. We'll break it down for you coming up next.
1: I've heard about that. That's great stuff. Looking forward to it. And thank you, by the way, for all of your text mail messages. It's great. I love to see the fact that not everybody agrees with us. Slacker is a little bit harsh, but nonetheless, we'll all get over it. More coming up on the 9 a.m. free-for-all. I love this stuff. I'm really starting to enjoy it. Sarah, we're going to come back after the news update on 880 CHED and QR in Calgary.
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13: This is Global News. It's 9:30. Good morning. I'm Morgan Smith. The Amber Alert for 6-year-old Lanikai Morrison remains in effect after Mounties say he may have been abducted from the hamlet of Valhalla Center near the Alberta-BC boundary. RCMP believe the boy is with his mother, 35-year-old Krista Morrison, along with her 35-year-old partner Daniel Ludvig and another 4-year-old boy. RCMP is seeking a black 2015 Toyota Tundra, license plate number CTN9517. The Northern Tornadoes Project says trees were damaged, a trailer overturned, and minor injuries reported after a tornado hit a provincial park near the Saskatchewan border last night. Wainwright Mounties say everyone at the Dilbury Lake Provincial Campground is accounted for after evacuation. The NTP says another tornado was reported southeast of Edmonton near Paradise Valley, but has heard no reports of damage. In music news, total eclipse of the heart singer Bonnie Tyler has died. Her family says the Welsh performer passed away due to the illness she was being treated for in Portugal. She was 75 years old. 880 CHED News Time, 931.
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13: 880 Ched weather, 5 to 10 millimeters of rain expected today, along with a risk of thunderstorm at a high of 22. Chance of thunder showers will carry into tonight and into tomorrow. Low 14 warms up to 24 by tomorrow afternoon. Right now in Edmonton, it is 14 degrees and cloudy. I'm Morgan Smith. Your next news at 10 on 880 Ched.

0: 9:32 Thursday morning. Welcome to the 9 a.m. free-for-all. This is when Calgary and Edmonton get it together. Partner up for a full hour and talk about the big stories, like an AI data center, and also the fun stories, whether or not you should make your bed. And someone alert the National Post, because Bryn Griffiths and I have come up with something that is more divisive than separation. And that is whether or not to make your bed in the morning. I don't know, Bryn, honestly, if we've ever had this many text messages come in this quickly. We might actually shut down the texting line. It might get overpowered because there's no middle ground on this. People are either passionate on your side of make the bed or standing tall with me on don't worry about it, bigger things in life to think about.
1: What's concerning me here is that people are picking sides with you and me. And and it's not an Edmonton side going with the Edmonton guy or a Calgary person going with the Calgary person. I'm seeing it all over the place here, but it is very 50-50, at least all the stuff that I'm taking a look at today. I'm blown away. It's great.
0: So I have one message from John, who says he's a Royal Navy and police veteran. And he says, every reason Sarah throws up not to make her bed in the morning is simply another excuse. Why do you think the military insists and drives the message home with new recruits? It's about discipline, self-discipline. Challenge yourself, Sarah, to make it and include it into your successes. And then you can take it off your list of failures.
1: Wow. And I received another text about, and this is somebody who says they suffer from depression and they like to get the day started with something positive and a simple little task. This isn't, somebody said it's too much work. Well, you're right there. You just got out of bed. Just shake it, everything, and just do it. But this person says that I suffer from depression, and being able to get the day started with accomplishing one small little thing is a baby step, each move towards a better day for me. And I never thought of it like that, but it's crazy. The little stuff in life, the nigglies, right? The little tiny little things that really annoy people or that people love to do is the stuff that you get the craziest reactions off of.
0: So let me say this. We have a lot of new listeners this week here at QR Calgary, and appreciate you all checking out a station and finding a new home for your ears. So you're learning a little bit about us. I get a lot of messages, and I'll just lay the truth out for you. There's a lot of people who think, oh, I don't know about her voice. Very young. I have a mortgage. I have wrinkles. I have a 19-year-old. So when I get a nice message, Bryn, I've got to share this. Ready?
1: Sure.
0: I'm gonna do this one, and then we'll move on. Sarah's not right. She's just obviously the more intelligent one. When you hear a Navy SEAL tell you something and then you just buy in and consider it the truth, that's the slacking. When you think it through for yourself, when you make a decision considering all the factors that are relevant for your unique life and choose how to function in that information, now that's intelligence.
1: My response to that?
0: Thanks, Mom. Thank you, Mommy. Thank you for listening to my show.
1: Wow.
0: Keep the messages coming, yeah. And we will look at all of them. Here's something I'm sure you've seen on your social media. A couple days ago, a video went viral. So if you're a hockey fan, if you're a Calgary Flames fan, there was a video of the Calgary Flames prospects on the ice getting warmed up. One of them is Joe Aginla, son of the legendary Jerome Aginla. And this video went viral, and went viral for one reason, and that is because you've got these big hockey players, aggressive, stars of the future, skating to this. So there's a bunch of players skating to Michael Jackson's Billie Jean. And if you look at the comments on these videos and the shares, people said, wow, look at our soft hockey players. Wow, look at the Calgary Lames. Wow, this is what hockey has become. And this is not anything near the truth. The woman on the ice leading those hockey players through the Billie Jean song is a woman named Danielle Fujita, who is the Calgary Flames skating coach. She was one of the first skating coaches in the NHL who was a woman. So I reached out to Danielle and I said, I know there's more to the story. I know there's more to the story of you getting ripped for having these big, strong boys bouncing around the ice. And it's not about being lame or making practices light. And Bryn, the answer was fascinating because this actually is science.
1: Oh, I believe that. I believe that figure skating coaches can easily adapt to teaching NHL players and mm-hmm. Western Hockey League players in our particular areas. They can teach them how to use their edges better. With
0: yes.
1: David Pelche. Hey, Salehan Pelche, right? Obviously, Olympic gold medalist way back in the day in Salt Lake City. David Pelche was the longtime skating coach with the Edmonton Oilers before moving on to be an assistant coach with the Dallas Stars. And he said he always loved working with the players because they always wanted to learn new stuff. And they have to have fun while doing it. These guys were having fun doing that stuff. Loved it.
0: Here's Danielle Fujita, the Calgary Flames skating coach, live in studio with me today, explaining it's not about just throwing some Michael Jackson on. This is the science of skating skill.
2: There's a lot of cognitive ability that goes into playing any sport, and especially hockey. There's so many things, entities that you have to think about. And so if players are out there doing whatever they need to do, but they're not confident with their feet, mm-hmm. their brain actually has to share some of the attention from wanting to shoot or pass to, holy crap, what's happening with my feet?
0: Yes.
2: So it's, they sometimes don't realize that, but if somebody trains the figure skating side and then hits the ice, that footwork is naturally there. There's no sharing of the brain.
0: And this is what I think is a little awful of social media, is the number of comments, the number of shares of this video where these skaters, Joe Aginla, son of Jerome, just getting ripped, and Danielle Fujita getting ripped, and the Calgary Flames getting ripped, because what they're seeing is some Michael Jackson, some bopping on the ice. But they have no idea that there is 30 years of instruction in Danielle Fujita's head, that she is the skating instructor for the Flames, and that there's a method to all of this madness. And she said it did hurt her heart a little to see people assuming that in some way it just meant hockey had gone soft. But she said it gives her an opportunity to talk about whether you're a young ringette player or a hockey player or you want to go to the show, that the science of the sport is important to understand before you judge it.
1: The other thing you got to be careful of too here is that it went so viral. Where are some of these comments coming from? They're petty comments to me. I liked it. I thought it was funny. I thought the guys were having a good time. I know mm-hmm. exactly what the purpose of it was. But I saw some of the negative comments as well, Sarah, and I'm thinking that could easily come from some fan in Toronto who's finding a way to slag the Flames, or somebody in Edmonton or Vancouver. It's not like it's intense rivalries between Edmonton and Vancouver and Calgary. But to me, why can't people just have some fun? Why can't they learn something new? And I thought that was great. I loved it.
0: Here is Danielle also chiming in on seeing the chaos from some kids. And they are still kids. They are prospects doing some drills to Michael Jackson.
2: It did. And I had mixed emotions when it started to pick up tempo. It was a little bit, I was excited because mm-hmm. it's such a great exercise to do, but it also pulled me back a little bit thinking, you know, there are a lot of people that don't understand either hockey.
0: Yes.
2: What development camp is for.
0: Yes.
2: Or how valuable skating skills can be for hockey players.
0: So she is the Flames skating coach, but she also does lessons for children of all ages. So if you've been pulled into this video and you see the comments, you see the shares, and you think, but kind of cool, and she seems kind of like a kick-ass woman, My Hockey House is where she also works, from little ones up to those trying to make some junior A or even beyond that. Danielle Fujita joined us in studio today to set the record straight on this hockey video being shared around the world because of a little Michael Jackson. Now, coming up next after the break, we will get back into bed with the conversation of whether or not making your bed in the morning is a good path forward. It gets you set for the day. It keeps you organized. none of which I personally believe, by the way. And then also we asked a really smart dude, a guy who's really good with money, if you're getting your $100 Alberta Energy rebate and you're in one of two camps, either, holy man, I need this money, I need it so much, $100 is going to change my month, or $100, I'm not even going to notice it. How you should spend that money, depending on which camp you're in, coming up next.
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6: 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After a severe spinal cord injury at 18 left him a C4 incomplete quadriplegic, Rob completely redefined resilience. 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

0: Griffiths is filling in Edmonton. You've literally set the world on fire.
1: Sorry. Hey, listen, and it's funny because I have seen this video now probably about five or six times. And I go, oh, that's kind of interesting. But I don't know what it was this morning, as I said, around 3:30, having my coffee, just kind of going over the show lineup before coming in. And I stumbled on it again, just popped up. And I listened to it again. And so I did my bed and I came into work and I thought, well, maybe that's kind of an interesting topic today. Because all of a sudden I'm buying in.
0: Well, and Bryn's all in. I'm all out. Like, it's probably the least important thing of my day. Oh, is the bed made? Who cares? Here's one of our messages from John.
1: Okay.
0: Sarah, making your bed gives you a sense of order, like a clean car. What does the inside of your car look like? Now, let me tell you this, John. Let me tell you this. If I were to break down, let's say on a road, a deserted road to Banff, or if I went over a cliff and I was alone for 3 weeks, I'd survive because there are goldfish crackers on my floor. There are granola bars in my glove box. There are things in my trunk I haven't even seen in years. And you know what? The car gets me A to B. And I guess you could just say I'm a survival woman because I would survive, and a person with a clean car would not.
1: You're never going to believe this.
0: There's the logic.
1: See, now you've done it, because you want to know what my car looks like? It's spotless.
0: Seriously, Bryn Griffiths.
1: I'm not kidding. And it's a running gag at our household, because if I gas up, I have to, while the tank is filling up, I have to go through those little side pockets, you know, on the side there, and I have to clean everything out and throw it in the garbage, because I like to stay on top of things. I don't like to... Now, my other half, I don't even know how she finds the driver's seat. Like, I mean,
0: I like your other half. You have some hand sanitizer. You have some Kleenex. You have some wet wipes. You have a granola bar. Maybe you have some gummies stuck under the seat. That's okay.
1: Yeah.
0: That's okay. You're still getting to work.
1: See, I think we're going way deeper now. Now that you brought up the car thing, now I'm starting to realize that, you know what? I guess I'm not buying in. I guess that is me. The guy who wants to get stuff done. The other one, too, is I'm an atrocious for laundry. I don't like being held hostage by laundry in the household. If you're going to do the laundry, finish the laundry, take the stuff out, because I want to do my stuff. Is that weird or what?
0: I just think it's the old book that we all bought many moons ago. What is it? Men are from Mars, women are from Venus. People are different, and there's no meeting in the middle when it comes to the beds. Because I'm getting messages all in capitals, just saying, "Make your damn bed, Sarah Crosby."
1: Wow.
0: There's no need to swear. There's no need to get angry. This is my very favorite message of the day, though. If I had an award to give out for my favorite message, this is it. It says, "Sarah, I enjoy making my bed, but a comedian gave me pause. They said, I don't retie my shoes after I take them off."
1: Okay. Want to hear one here? Oh, that's mm-hmm. That's food for thought. Okay, I'll give you that. I thought this whole thing was food for thought when I saw it this morning, but apparently everybody's got a hard yes or a no on it. But one guy says, "I agree with making the bed in the morning routine. I find it rewards you and gets you coming back home in a much fresher way." Right? Nothing worse than coming home to dirty dishes all the time. And yeah, I did my six months in police training, and it's all about discipline and attention to detail. And that one's coming from Brian in Drayton Valley.
0: But attention to different things, Brian, because I also grew up, my mom was a teacher, she taught grade 8, and she said, "No one likes a kid with a dirty face and always have your shoes polished." If I could pull my shoes up over my head right now to be on a video screen, I would show you that my shoes are nicely polished. You're never going to see me with scuffed toes. That's important. People see my feet. No one sees my bed. So everyone has their thing.
1: All right.
0: Here's another interesting conversation for you to have in your office when you're waiting in line at the Stampede with your family. And that is, how are you going to spend this $100 from the Alberta Energy Rebate Program? Because there are two camps of people we keep hearing from. There are those of you who say, "I need this money so badly. It's going to be the difference between paying rent, not being able to pay rent, or I need this so badly because I'm going to actually be able to buy my children new shoes." Critical. The other camp is,

0: honestly, I'm not going to notice this because the ceiling for this is your family income has to be less than $225,000. So you make $219,000, you're not noticing the $100. So we had Bruce Sellery on today. He's the CEO of Credit Canada, and he laid out how to deal with this money. If you're in Camp A, you need it and you need it badly, or you're in Camp B, you're never going to notice it.
1: If you're in camp one, $100 makes a difference. Mm-hmm. The number one place is to put it onto any outstanding credit card debt you have. That is like the biggest guaranteed return because you're paying $25 in interest. If you're in camp number two, it's not going to make a difference for you. Here's what I would recommend. You multiply that $100 by five and cut a check to your charity of choice.
0: If you need the money, put it on credit card debt. That's the biggest bang for your buck. If you're never going to notice it and you can multiply it, give it to a nonprofit or charity.
2: I'm in the latter category. It's going to charity. Mm-hmm. Pretty simple for me. Now, I know there's a lot of people out there that need it. And hey, listen, I'm one of those people who, what you do is your business, what I do is my business, although it's a little more public. I have a megaphone. But nonetheless, for me, $100, I don't know, like that's got charity written all over it. Maybe, you know, the Stollery Children's Hospital, or maybe because I've gone through a cancer battle, maybe it'll go to something cancer-related. I'm going to make sure somebody else gets a benefit of it.
0: We spoke with Big Brothers Big Sisters about this, and the Boys and Girls Club, and they say, here's the thing, $100 to a family, if you've got double income and you're rolling in it, yeah, you're not going to notice it. But $100 to a charity or a nonprofit, and the partnerships they have and the way they can spend money, they said you can't even imagine that how $100 can dent critical issues they need. And so if everyone sort of came together and said, let's roll this forward, I'm not going to notice it. I'm not. Then they said it would truly give them a different ear than what they were expecting.
2: How about also, and I know both Edmonton and Calgary have got great, great places where you can direct the funds to purchase sports equipment for kids who would not normally get that opportunity to participate in sports because they cannot afford it, right?
0: Yes.
2: I think that that's another way to get, because keeping kids active, man, that's important, right? Get them physically active out there. That's important, I think.
0: We also share a building with Kids Up Front. And what they do is they take every sport opportunity, like a hockey game, a soccer game, and everything theater, a music, a concert, a production, and they make sure that children who would never get to have these seats, these experiences, these songs, these goals, get to experience it as well. So when you give the money, you're also giving opportunity, experience, and then someone gets to have something that you and I might take for granted, but it can change that little life.
2: So are we coming together a little bit towards the end of the show after the radical change in direction?
0: We have 90 seconds left, and I think in the last fleeting seconds of the show, Britt and I have been on opposite pages for the entire hour, but I also do agree that if you have this money, and you're honestly not going to notice it, if you pay it forward, and everything is online these days, so it's so easy, it's the best way to spend it if you honestly are not going to notice the money at all.
2: It's been a lot of fun this morning. Thanks to everybody for the text messages, which continue to pour in. I'm starting to feel sorry for Shay when he walks in here. He's going to go, what were they talking about today?
0: Separation? Crazy. Were they talking about separation? No. The most divisive issue in our province. Bed making. Bryn Griffiths is in Edmonton, 880 Ched. My name is Sarah Crosby at QR Calgary. We do this every single morning, 9 to 10 a.m. It's the 9 a.m. free-for-all. Thanks, Bryn. We'll do it again tomorrow.
2: See you later.
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11: This is Global News. It's 10 o'clock. I'm Morgan Smith. Right now in Edmonton, it's 14 degrees. We've had some showers this morning, and we'll have more throughout the day with a stormy high of 22 this afternoon. Risk of thundershowers again tomorrow with a high of 24. The Amber Alert is still in effect after the abduction of a child in northwest Alberta near the border with BC. That alert for all communities within 200 kilometers of Beaver Lodge, just west of Grand Prairie. Mounties believe 6-year-old Lanikai Morrison may be with his mom, 35-year-old Krista Morrison. Her vehicle is a black 2015 Toyota Tundra, Alberta license plate number CTN9517. The alerts suggest they may be traveling with a man and another young boy. Anyone with information is urged to contact RCMP. Wainwright Mounties say officers and those from surrounding detachments still on scene south of Lloydminster, where a tornado rolled through the area. Mounties say the tornado hit the Dilbury Lake Provincial Campground, forcing its evacuation last night. RCMP say everyone is accounted for, though. Western University's Northern Tornadoes Project says there were some minor injuries after the twister flipped a trailer and caused tree damage. The NTP says it was one of two twisters to hit Alberta, the other southwest of Paradise Valley. So far, no reports of damage from that one. Iran and the U.S. already trading strikes back and forth in the Mideast, just days after President Donald Trump said the ceasefire is dead and the memorandum of understanding no longer holds. Iran claiming today that the U.S. struck two railway bridges and an area near a nuclear power plant. U.S. says Iran's been striking American targets in the region. It's prompted the U.S. embassy in Jordan to issue warnings, and it prompted a change of transportation for the president, too. Sources tell ABC's Selena Wang that Trump flew back on the old Air Force One out of abundance of caution due to security concerns.
12: The administration has insisted that this new plane does meet all of the security requirements to fly the President of the United States. But the speed at which this retrofitting took place, it only took about a year, it has raised questions about whether this new Qatari gifted plane is as secure as the old one. Now, we did get a statement from the White House. They did not deny that the President changed planes out of an abundance of caution, but reiterated that the plane is secure and adds there are many enemies of the U.S. that have their sights set on the President.
11: It's been estimated the plane's retrofit cost American taxpayers $1 billion. Eddie Goldberg, who served as chief of staff to former Prime Minister Jean Chrétien, has died at the age of 77. A statement from Global Public Affairs CEO Randy Petipas, where Goldberg worked, says he died after a hard-fought battle with cancer. The New York Times, the Daily News, and other media outlets are asking a federal judge to impose sanctions on OpenAI. The newspapers allege the company is hiding evidence related to a copyright infringement trial over how their AI technologies were trained using millions of news articles. In the case involving the biggest copyright settlement so far, OpenAI rival Anthropic agreed to pay book authors $1.5 billion for training its chatbot Claude on their pirated works. OpenAI did not immediately respond to a request for comment. 880 Ched Sports. The Edmonton Elks hosting the Ottawa Red Blacks in their second home game of the season tonight. Red Blacks still winless on the season. Elks hoping the weather holds out at Commonwealth Stadium, but the showers are in the forecast. You can hear the game live at 7 on 880 Ched, and countdown to kickoff starts at 5:30. France and Morocco meet today in the quarterfinals at the FIFA World Cup in Foxborough, Massachusetts. Winners set to play Spain or Belgium in the semifinals on Tuesday. And in the majors, the Blue Jays have the day off ahead of a weekend series in San Diego. Dylan Cease taking a no-hitter into the ninth inning in Toronto's 10-0 win over San Fran last night before allowing a leadoff single. Kazuma Okamoto hitting his first career grand slam as the Jays took 2 of 3 from the Giants. 880 Ched News Time, 10:04.
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11: 880 Ched weather, 5 to 10 millimeters of rain expected today, along with a risk of thunderstorm and a high of 22. Chance of thundershowers carries into tonight with a low of 14, and then into tomorrow with a high of 24. Right now it's 13 degrees. I'm Morgan Smith. 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
2: Everybody, welcome to the show. Today is Thursday. It is July the 9th, and it's a little dreary, not going to lie. Nothing major. I mean, we're going to get some showers on and off throughout the day by the sounds of it. The chance of showers a little bit higher in Edmonton than it is in Calgary. I think it's about 60% in Edmonton, about 30% in Calgary. And there is, again, a chance that we might see some thunder showers today. Hopefully, nothing like what we saw yesterday. Actually, turns out that there were two tornadoes. This is according to the Northern Tornado Center, I believe it's called, confirming that one happened just southeast of the Edmonton area and another one happened to the northeast, sort of actually closer to the Saskatchewan boundary. But no major damage, no injuries, anything like that. But still always a little bit concerning, right? Yeah, the Western University's Northern Tornadoes Project. These are the people that examine the evidence and the data and then come back and let people know what happened. So you had one southeast of Edmonton near Paradise Valley and another one that struck a provincial park near the Saskatchewan border. A trailer was tipped over, some trees came down, but everyone is accounted for, so it sounds like it could have been worse. It always can be worse with a tornado. I don't think we're expecting anything like that today. It wasn't, you know, long after 10 a.m. yesterday when all of the watches and warnings started to come out. We don't have a lot of those yet. I think we're just going to have some showers, chances of some rain, and then things will get a little bit better as we head into the weekend. Not the glorious, hot, sunny weather we've seen for the past couple of days. It's going to be a little bit cooler, but hopefully everybody made it through yesterday. Okay, busy show today. We've got a bunch of stuff that we're going to get to. Canada has a new law. It's about to come into effect sometime this month. I can't remember the exact date, but basically what this is, we spent a lot of time talking about tech today, as it turns out, deep fake news. And what this is you can ask artificial intelligence to basically generate a nude photograph of, well, anybody. And this has been going on for a long, long time. You don't have to think about it too hard before you start to realize the very negative implications that can come from that. So Canada and most other countries around the world have been grappling with this situation and trying to figure out the best way to handle this. So there's now a new law that will make this illegal. The question is, how effective will it be? And that's always the question when we talk about technology, right? How effective will your new laws and rules and regulations actually turn out to be in preventing the kind of behavior that you're trying to prevent? So we'll talk about that. New survey shows that Alberta continues to attract people from all across this country, primarily Toronto and Vancouver, right? Not surprising. People moving because housing is more affordable. That's one of the big draws, jobs, all those sorts of things. But in reality, you know, if you want to own a home, for most people living in Toronto and Vancouver, young people, things, it's just not going to happen, right? You're starting at over $1 million. So Alberta looks a lot more attractive and people continue to move here. This is an ongoing trend. This is not new, as you know. But what's interesting is when you take a look at it, where are they going? They're going to Calgary and Edmonton, but more so, especially more recently, they're going to the bedroom communities. They're going to the suburbs. They're going to the outlying areas, like just, you know, the neighboring communities, your Airdries, Okotoks, Beaumonts, Spruce Groves, things like that, where, you know, you're pretty close to the big city, but you're not within the big city. And they're growing at a faster rate than the big cities are. And there's a reason for that. One of it is it's much, much easier to build there and develop there, and two, it's cheaper. So this has been an ongoing battle, especially in the Edmonton area, not so much in Calgary, but especially in the Edmonton area, where a lot of industrial activity has been snapped up by places just outside. And they've been pretty aggressive, especially if you think of like the airport area south of Edmonton. The Leduc County area, there's been a lot of development in that area, and it's upset some people in Edmonton saying, why aren't they doing? Well, there's a reason, and primarily what it is cost. It comes down largely to cost. Speaking of developments very close to the big cities, a massive one announced yesterday. This is an enormous project that's being put forward here. Meta, you know Meta, those are the people behind Facebook, Instagram. Do they do TikTok, Sarah? No. They do WhatsApp, though, right? They're in charge of WhatsApp. That's a Meta property, isn't it?
3: Yeah, WhatsApp.
2: So you're talking like some of the absolute giants of the internet age. And they have announced that they will be building a data center, a monstrous data center in Sturgeon County, just to the north of Edmonton. It is huge, this thing. The premier made the announcement yesterday, delightedly.
4: I'm happy. Happy to announce that Meta has announced plans to build its first Canadian data center in Alberta, representing an investment of more than $13 billion in our province. This is, yeah.
2: It's huge. It's huge. $13 billion to build this thing. It will create, they say, about 3,000 jobs in the process of building it. There'll be about 300 full-time jobs going forward. And it will generate a lot of economic activity going, well, as long as the data center is in operation, I guess.
4: This is one of the largest private sector investments in Canadian history. The project will create more than 3,000 construction jobs, support 300 operational jobs, and generate approximately $250 million annually in benefits for Albertans, including through royalties, taxes, levies, and fees.
2: Now, this thing is huge. If I remember correctly, there's a Business Insider report on it, about 3 million square feet spread out over 1,750 acres. Absolutely enormous. It'll generate 970 megawatts. What comes after a megawatt? A gigawatt, which is 1,000 megawatts. After it has the potential to be expanded out to 1.8 gigawatts. To give you some idea of what that means, the amount of power that this thing will consume is roughly the equivalent of 800 to 1 million homes. 800,000 to 1 million homes. It's an enormous, enormous amount of power. And in order to meet that demand, because Alberta has a policy in place here with these kinds of things called bring your own power. You can't just be taking it off the grid. Although many of the smaller ones that are in the area now do. From now on, part of our AI policy is if you're going to build these massive data centers, you need to have your own power generation facility on site. This will be natural gas. So you got an upside there because it's going to use millions and millions and millions of cubic feet of natural gas in order to do this. Now, you heard Premier Smith. She's excited. Sturgeon County Mayor Alana Anachu, also very, very thrilled, says we're delighted to be partnering with Meta.
5: The benefits to our residents are clear. Jobs and careers closer to home, a stronger, more diverse local economy, and a broader industrial tax base that helps keep residential and business property taxes competitive. And private investment in roads, utilities, and connectivity that improves life across the region.
2: There is the economic upside. 3,000 construction jobs, 300 jobs ongoing. The premier says it'll be about $250 million a year in levies and all these sorts of things. Meta is also promising to spend $60 million as part of the build in improving local infrastructure, roads, water, things like that. As you know, there are concerns about this. As I said, it is an enormous amount of power. A city's worth of power being used in this one center. Meta says this will actually improve grid infrastructure and power costs for Albertans because, you know, that demand, what's it going to do? Meta says, don't worry.
6: We believe that the success of a data center is only possible when the community itself succeeds along with it. More than that, we want Sturgeon County and Alberta to thrive. So we look forward to putting down roots in this community and building a strong and positive partnership for many years to come. Meta pays the full cost of our data center's energy use, so those costs are not passed on to consumers. Here in Alberta, We are fully funding new generation and grid infrastructure to support our data center, which will improve reliability across the entire Alberta grid and benefit all consumers.
2: So according to everybody at the meeting yesterday, this is all good news, right? There's nothing but positive to come with this development. Now, if you've been paying attention to the news recently, you know there is growing opposition to these data centers, and not just this one. There's one in Wheatland County, just outside of Calgary. A big, big protest held there earlier this week. There's the one near Olds, and we've talked about that one before on the show, right? There's a bunch in the States. They've actually abandoned some in the States because of local opposition. I don't proclaim to know the ins and outs of these data centers. I'm learning as we go here. But as I say, you listen to the premier, you listen to the mayor. We have asked the minister to join us today and walk us through the upsides as seen by the province. But just know there is a large contingent of people that are very much opposed to these things. And I think they have some legitimate concerns. So when we come back, we'll get into that with someone who's actually been very, very involved in this in our province. Beck McIntosh is with the group Little Town Big Data. She's in Olds. They've been dealing with this for a few months now. We'll talk to her right after a quick break.
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5: We have strong controls around power and water, environmental performance, and land use. And projects must show that they can operate under clear limits, respect our environment, and fit in within the broader regional plan.
2: Okay, that was Sturgeon County Mayor Alana Natchew saying, don't worry, don't worry, don't worry. We've done our due diligence. This is going to work. It's not going to be an issue. She's saying that because there's a lot of opposition to these data centers. As I say, not just in Alberta, not just in Canada. There was a big protest in Hamilton. There's been protests in Vancouver. There's protests outside of Calgary. There's protests in Olds in the United States. They've abandoned some of these projects because of the protests. So what are the concerns? What are we worried about here, right? Like I say, I'm not proclaiming in any way to be an expert on any of this. I'm learning as we go here. We know the economic upside. We know what the premier and the mayor and Meta is saying, why this is going to be good. What's the other side of this coin here? We're going to chat with Beck McIntosh, who is with the group called Little Town Big Data. She's in Olds. And as I say, Olds has been dealing with one of these data centers, and there's been a lot of pushback from local residents as well. So let's find out what the situation is. Beck, thanks so much for joining us. I really do appreciate your time today.
15: Happily. Thanks for having me.
2: Okay, so help me out here. Like I say, I'm trying to learn as we go. You've sort of been one of the leaders of the pushback against the data centers in your area in Olds. Why? What are the concerns that residents raise when these data centers are proposed for their areas?
15: Data centers at this point in time are unregulated facilities within the country of Canada. We do not have regulations in place specific to these hyperscale AI data centers, which come with a whole host of issues that are arisen from the servers to the power generation to the noise emissions and to the pollutants. Never mind the water.
2: Okay, I wanted to ask you about the water because that came up right away at the press conference yesterday, because we know there's a tremendous demand on water used for these things. Meta says, no, not in this instance. In this instance, it's a closed-loop water cooling system. It won't use any more water than your average Alberta golf course. So have they put that one to rest, or is that still a concern?
15: It's going to remain a concern until it's a proven science. At this point in time, we're not finding that closed-loop systems are actually thorough in their nature. It seems to be that they are still leaking, there's still evaporation issues, there's still water usage, especially when you're going to the scale of hyperscalers.
2: Okay, in terms of the noise, like these facilities have been built. They're all over the world. We have other ones in Canada. This is by far the biggest. It's not even remotely close, but What is the noise level like? Do we know for a fact that they generate a lot of noise, or is it just activity around them? When we talk about a noise concern, what are we talking about?
15: In the case of AI data centers, it's different than the data centers that we typically have across the country of Canada. So a lot of people like to point out, if you're on your phone, you're already using a data center. These facilities are much smaller in scale. We're talking sometimes even one-tenth the size of what is being proposed for Olds as well as for Sturgeon. These ones are over a gigawatt. Both are the same scale that we're facing in these locations. When you're talking about it, it's, in our case, 800 chillers, 600 diesel generators, and then you've got the noise emissions of infrasound and low frequency sound that are coming off of the servers and the mechanics that operate these facilities. The infrasound and the low frequency sound are actually unregulated across the world, and infrasound causes physical harm without any audible input. So you end up with wildlife, birds, insects, all kinds of species, and then human impact that is really significant from this inaudible sound.
2: I know there's also been a lot of concern. I've spoken with people in Olds about the fact that they felt kind of excluded from this whole process. This was just announced, hey, this is going to be the greatest thing. None of the concerns had been addressed. I know the minister, Nate Glubish, has held town halls, at least one that I know of, earlier this spring in Olds to try and address those concerns. How important is that, and do you think that's something that needs to be improved? Where are you in terms of relationship with lawmakers on how these things go ahead?
15: Public consultation on these AI data centers is absolute garbage, and it's coming at a rapid rate. Municipalities are burying a lot of the details and documentation that the public is not getting access to. So I have heard the same thing is happening in Sturgeon. They've had 80 letters of appeal to the Land Tribunal on the development permit. In Olds, Alberta, we have over 1,300 statements of intent to participate with the Alberta Utilities Commission, and still we're getting nowhere with our municipal governments. A lot of the zoning and the pressure for that zoning and the pressure for the tax revenue is falling on the municipalities. our provincial government, while Nate Gluebisch said all the nice words, he still has not instated setbacks. And setbacks with these hyperscalers needs to not just be on industrial land, but far, far away from residential homes. These facilities are completely unique in their nature. This is not just another natural gas power plant going in.
2: Is there a way to do it, Beck? If the consultation happens the way that it's supposed to, I mean, are you just saying, no, we don't want data centers? Is it the process? Is there a way that we can have these on the Alberta landscape in a way that, you know, it is a win-win and it's done responsibly and people will be okay with it?
15: There's, of course, a huge pushback against data centers and questions of surveillance and what their usage is going to be for. And those are very valid questions for people to ask. But of course, when it comes to industry, things are going to happen whether people like it or not. The issue with this is we have not slowed the process down enough to have critical conversations. We do not know the long-term output and damage of this, never mind the AI bubble itself that is occurring at this moment and is being highly questioned within the economy. So with these AI hyperscalers, we are moving at a rapid pace that is illogical and risky. And there is going to be a fallout where we all sit back and go, oh, we never should have done that.
2: Yeah, and that is the concern. Beck, thank you so much for your time. I really appreciate you walking us through your concerns today. Thank you.
15: Thank you very much. Have a great day.
2: You too. Beck McIntosh, who is with Little Town Big Data, a group that sprung up in dealing with an AI data center that's being proposed for Olds, Alberta. Now, I want to hear from you. I really and truly do, because I think we're at a state in this country and in this province where we need to start focusing and capitalizing on economic opportunity. And this is clearly one. And there is also the reality that AI, data centers, all of this stuff, it's the future, right? We know that. We know the country, we know the province has put a big priority on being part of that future, being on the leading edge of this industry as it develops and grows and sort of takes over, for lack of a better term. Do the risks, what are the risks? How concerned are you about the risks? Do they outweigh the upsides that we hear from all the politicians that say we need to do this? 780-451-8800 or 403-974-8255. You can give us a call. You can send us a text. We'll get started on your phone calls, and we come back right after this.
16: 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After a severe spinal cord injury at 18 left him a C4 incomplete quadriplegic, Rob completely redefined resilience. 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
23: This is Global News. It's 10:30. Good morning. I'm Morgan Smith. RCMP issuing an Amber Alert for a little boy who may have been abducted from Northwest Alberta near the BC boundary. Police trying to track down 6-year-old Lanikai Morrison. He's believed to be with his 35-year-old mother, Krista Morrison, a man and another boy. Now, Lanikai's mom is likely driving her black 2015 Toyota Tundra, Alberta license plate number CTN9517. U.S. President Donald Trump warns, quote, it will get much worse if Iran attacks ships in the Strait of Hormuz. Again, the U.S. says the strikes on Iran were to further degrade Iran's ability to threaten freedom of navigation. Iran responded targeting allies to the U.S. like Kuwait and Qatar and American bases there. 2 days of American airstrikes have killed at least 14 people in Iran, and officials are accusing the U.S. of targeting the area around the country's sole nuclear power plant. A raging wildfire complex near Boston Bar, B.C. has destroyed a number of buildings and continues to grow. That fire, now almost 200 square kilometers in size, with dozens of properties under evacuation orders. Crews say strong winds have driven the fire's growth in the last 2 days, with more gusts in the forecast and no appreciable rain. 880 Ched News Time is 10:31.
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23: 880 Chad weather, 5 to 10 millimeters of rain expected today, along with a risk of thunderstorm and a high of 22. Chance of thunder showers carries into tonight with a low of 14, and then again into tomorrow with a high of 24. Risk of evening showers all weekend. In fact, cloudy and 24 Saturday, 22 and sunny on Sunday. Right now in Edmonton, it's 13. I'm Morgan Smith. 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
2: There's no need for argument.
3: The largest data center outside of the United States to be built by Meta is now proposed for Sturgeon County, just to the north of Edmonton. Massive in size and power consumption, like a gigawatt. It's enormous. It's the size of the amount of power consumed by entire cities will be used by this thing. Now, there is a policy in Alberta that says you bring your own power. You can't just be drawing off our grid. Well, you couldn't. You literally couldn't. Our grid could not support this sort of thing. Some of the smaller ones in the province do, though. But going forward, we have a bring your own power policy. So they will be building basically a natural gas electricity generation plant on site to provide their own power. What about water? Well, it's a closed loop cooling system. I think radiator when I hear that. And they say it won't use any more water than your average Alberta golf course. Don't worry about it. Taken care of. City of St. Albert, or the RM of Sturgeon County, says, nah, don't worry. We zone this land just for things like this. This is where things like this are supposed to go. It shouldn't have an impact on people who live there. So we have, you heard the consultation issue. Beck McIntosh with Little Town Big Data saying the province doesn't really tell people what's going on. They just drop this on them. We've asked the minister to join us today. Hopefully, he was working on his schedule. Hopefully, we'll have Nate Glubish at some point today to give us the other side of this. But what do you think? Like I say, AI is the future, and we've been told a million times we need to be part of it. Okay, can you be part of it without some risk? And how much is the risk really there? Because it sounds like, you know, if you listen to the province, you listen to Meta, they're aware of the risks and the concerns and the opposition, and they've dealt with it. Let's go to the phone line, 780-451-8800, 403-974-8255. Darren in Edmonton, you can start us off. Go ahead, Darren.
4: Hey, Shay, calling from the west of Edmonton. I got a hobby farm, so I get the whole, hey, not in my backyard, because I've seen it happen in my area. But sure. Let me tell you, like, we're just not getting anything built in this country.
3: Right.
4: Like nothing. Like, we want to build a pipeline. Oh, but this guy doesn't like it. Okay, well, let's not build it then. Let's put in a $13 billion investment. But, you know, we don't like it. Okay, well, let's not do it. That's what the industrial heartland was established for, is these products. And I'm using AI in my business. It's not going away.
3: Trust me, it's absolutely not. Of course, yeah.
4: It's amazing what it's doing for business optimization. And on the water issue, okay,
3: yeah.
4: So closed loop, great. Natural gas, great.
3: Yeah.
4: There is a company in Lloydminster, and I encourage you to have them on your show. And right. I uncovered them a little while ago through our business, and they're called, I believe, Upstream. And he has a patent on using stranded gas and using air cooling systems to build data systems. He has over 100,000 square feet and is selling these systems all across North America. This patent actually shut down another company in the U.S. who was doing a similar thing because he had the and it's stunning. And I've toured the facility. No water, just air, cooling the systems. And there, to your point of what you asked, and I think your speaker that you brought on board from Olds was incredibly well-spoken and sounds fairly well-informed. But she didn't answer the question clearly that you had posed, which was, is there a path forward here?
3: Can we do
4: it?
3: Can we
4: get it done? Yeah. And I think there is. There's lots of unique technology. Thanks, Shay. Thanks for this topic. It's very important to the provinces.
3: Sure is. It's huge. It's huge. Yeah. Yeah. Thanks, Darren. I really appreciate it. He raised something else in terms of where we are with artificial intelligence. And I wanted to bring you this because it's not just Alberta. This is a national thing. And the federal government has said they are really, really going to be trying to champion AI and data and all the rest of that, as you know. There's a new report out. Okay, that says in terms of where Canada needs to get to in terms of data centers, it's orders of magnitude. Listen to this.
5: A new report from Boston Consulting Group says Canada needs to more than quadruple its data center capacity by 2030 in order to handle growing domestic demand. It says Canada currently has 0.3 gigawatts of capacity and will need 1.3. So far, Meta says its 1 gigabyte, $10 billion facility in Canada will be used to power its own AI systems. I'm Jacqueline Hansen with Business Matters.
3: So as he said, it's not going away, and you should expect more and more and more of this. So the question is, how do we do that in a way that it doesn't become a net negative. Adam in Wainwright, you're on the air. Hi, Adam.
6: Hi, Shay, big fan.
3: Thanks.
6: And, like, so I've noticed in the past year that when you ask your phone a question now, it'll actually give you a specific answer,
3: yes.
6: Like, why did Jon Snow die in Game of Thrones? Like, so is that what we need this 4 mile by 4 mile area of servers for?
3: No, like, I think it does other things too, Adam. Like, I'm no AI expert. I have as many guests on as I can about what AI can do. But I think it can do a lot more than that. In fact, I know it can do a lot more than that. It's replacing a lot of jobs, right?
6: But they need all these, so I'm assuming it's going to be mostly servers. Like, do they just need to pour the information into it? Like a big storage facility? Is that essentially what it is then?
3: Yeah, and it's used for other things. It's used for, like, interact, all that sort of stuff. Like, that's computing power. But when you're talking about AI in particular, it's answering those questions like, how did Jon Snow die? But it does do more important. That's what I use it for, Adam. I'm with you 100%. But I think other people use it for far more involved and advanced things. But, you know, Adam, like we had a guest on quite a while ago. They're using it in the hospital system in Toronto. It was a pilot project. We should follow up and see where they're at on it. Where they were doing scheduling. And AI would go and crunch the data from, you know, massive, massive, massive amounts of data in terms of when do we need more people? When do we need fewer people? When are people going to be sick? When are people going to be on holidays? And sort of build the schedule based on all the data available. Like, we don't need to have 5 ER docs on Saturday, April 30th, because we never get that many people. Let's scale it down to and like that kind of information, data number crunching that it could do. And they say it worked great. It was a fantastic development and advancement. So it can do things like that. It can do all kinds of things. And it's only going to do more and more. Every single day, it becomes more and more powerful. Tom in Calgary, you're on the air. Hi, Tom.
7: Hey, great. Thanks for having me on. Great topic. A lot of misinformation that's out there. You want to know a great use of AI?
3: Yeah.
7: Watch Clarkson Farm. He used AI in this last season on how to understand where to pesticide, fertilize.
3: Yeah,
7: his,
3: sure. Egg, yeah.
7: His crops.
3: Yep.
7: Where the water concentration was in the crops. That's not anything other than taking information and finding the highest probability of action that's there. Now, the season didn't work out well for him for other matters, but this potentially could save him as a farmer massive amount of dollars between fertilizer, pesticides, and working. These were robotic equipment that went through, didn't need a human. Now, we could go down the path of replacing humans or not.
3: For sure.
7: I'm in finance. I use it more for getting my team to be more analytic and reading the information than not. But further, the reason I talk about misinformation, chips are also liquid cooled. Technology is coming down the path that water usage is only going to be for potable water in the facilities versus using the cool.
3: That's what Meta's saying. Yeah, they're going to use it for equipment maintenance, you know, toilets, things like that. Like, they won't be using any on-site water. They say fire protection systems, equipment maintenance, and like you would use it in any other business.
7: Yeah, noise. Noise, there's technology on noise reduction. It doesn't occur to the level we have. And people forget, we have data centers within our urban centers already existing. And it's only up until now that it becomes an issue. We have to move forward. I like one of the last callers. Promote business, build things. Because one of the things that people don't talk about, the world as we know it now is massively changing. Sovereignty around our information is going to have to be within the confines of this country. How do you do it unless you build out these systems?
3: No, you're right. You're right. Tom, you're absolutely right. I'm going to try and get some more calls on, but you're right. We've had guests on saying, you know, there is a data sovereignty thing. Because if we don't do this, we'll just end up relying on the United States. Then we don't possess Canadian data. We don't own Canadian data. It all ends up in the U.S. I mean, Meta is now in Canada, so it's an American company, but that is definitely a consideration we've raised before. Andy in Edmonton, you are on the air. Hi, Andy.
8: Yeah, hi, Shay. I just want to question the process AI may be a good idea. I'm just wondering how we get these announcements, but there's no information available. These communities weren't notified. Like, if you're going to put a big AI center in Sturgeon County, you think there'd be a big information campaign. Everybody would be consulted and activated, and we'd be talking about it for a little while, and then we'd all have the information to decide. But it just seems like lately these big announcements are coming, and I just don't know. Like, it seems like you're putting the cart before the horse. You think you would just, you know, you would talk to somebody before you put all your eggs in your basket and made this big announcement. Oh, we're going to open the center here. And then it's like you're kind of doing things backwards. And a lot of people don't have the information. And we're all scrambling. And you're getting everybody upset about this whole process. So really, for me, it's this process of just, you know, these big announcements, like the pipeline to Eastern Canada. Like, it just popped up. And it's like, you know, what are we supposed to do with it? So you tell me, Shay.
3: Yeah, I don't know. Like, I think I'm with you, Andy. I'm learning as we go here, too. I think there's a big issue with the consultation process, and that's definitely what the big concern was in Olds. I've heard people say the same thing about Sturgeon. The mayor says, well, this is what we designed this land for. This is the industrial heartland. This is how it was zoned. This was the plan for this area, was this kind of thing. It doesn't affect residents directly, but this is where some of the friction comes in, Andy, is are we doing this in a way where people feel comfortable with it? And clearly not everybody does.
8: Yeah, I totally agree. I mean, it may be a great idea, and if it is, then those proponents, Meta, whoever, should get that information out to the people early and say, hey, this is what we're thinking about doing, and we want to get you guys on side, because if you get everybody on side, the project's going to roll forward. But if you're just, you know, pushing people and getting people upset, then you know, you're just creating more problems and project delays. So
3: yeah, fair enough, Andy. I think you're right. I mean, then you get to the other thing in terms of, well, how long do we want that process to go on? And then do we get back into the area of, we just can't do things anymore? We can't build things anymore. I mean, Sturgeon County made plans for the industrial heartland. They made plans for this part of the county to be designed to be used in this kind of way. And maybe not. I don't know if data centers were explicitly cited in the plan. Probably not. Probably predates data centers. But this is, you know, it's an industrial area, so it might be somewhat different. I know the Olds one, we spoke with residents who are pretty close to where this thing's going to be that we're concerned. 780-451-8800-403-974-8255. I've got to take a quick break. More of your calls, and we come back right after this.
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3: The largest data center in Canada, Meta's largest data center outside of the United States, an absolutely monstrous project has been announced for the province of Alberta. $10 billion facility to be built in Sturgeon County. And it's going to be huge. 3,000 construction jobs, 300 ongoing jobs. A lot of people concerned, a lot of people not concerned. Where do you stand? Rob, Johnny's Lake, you're on the air. Hey, Rob.
4: Hey, Jay. I could go on all morning about this topic, but if AI is so smart, then what if they get like 3/4 of the way through construction and AI figures out that, hey, I got a way better way of doing things. You don't actually need to build this thing. Or, you know, maybe they'll figure out, like Elon Musk is looking at putting data centers in orbit.
3: Yes, yeah.
4: You know, there's if it's such a fantastic thing, then there's a good chance it's going to make this whole thing obsolete before it's even completed. Second of all, so they're using natural gas. They're going to build a power plant.
3: Yep, that's right.
4: If you think your gas bills are high now.
3: We don't know what to do with it all. That's what we've been assured.
4: Yeah, well, don't tell me it ain't going to raise the price of it. The higher the demand, the higher the price. It's, you know, that's the bottom line. The electricity. Okay, so if it's a closed loop and they're not or they're generating their own electricity, then why do they need to be part of the grid?
3: Well, they're actually going to, I think, I don't know if it's a requirement, but they're promising that this will actually help with the grid. It will reinforce grid infrastructure and will actually lower electricity by 6%. Your costs for electricity. I think they're going to have to supply some electricity, if I understand it correctly, Rob.
4: So they're going to have an excess of electrical production.
3: I think that's the plan. I think so.
4: Do you know what the completion date is for this thing?
3: Within 2 or 3 years.
4: Yeah. I don't know. I just have a funny feeling that, within 2 or 3 years, something totally
3: Meta's facing. They announced today, Meta thinks they're facing about $1.4 trillion in lawsuits from affecting youth mental health. So,
4: not to mention the environmental studies. Like, this is figuring out that sonar on submarines is affecting whales and stuff, you know? Like,
3: You're right, Rob. I mean, who knows? But, I mean, these things are happening. It's not like this is the first. They've built them in a lot of other places, right? So,
4: right. No, I'm not against it, but I think that, like, other people have been saying, due diligence needs to be done on this. You can't just go in willy-nilly.
3: I agree. Yeah, I think so. And that's the concern. Are they doing it? Okay, thanks, Rob. Let's keep going with phone calls here. We got a bunch. I'm not surprised either. Janet in Calgary, you were on the air. Hi, Janet.
5: Hi. I am a landowner close to the proposed Indus AI Beacon data center.
3: So the Wheatland County AI, one.
5: This is in Rocky View County.
3: Okay, another one. Okay.
5: Just a couple of miles outside of the city limits on the east side of the city.
3: Okay, gotcha.
5: And I can relate to this thing where people were not informed and such like that. At the first meeting, there was

0: landowners because nobody was informed. At the one where they pushed it through, people were asking questions, and the Beacon Center, AI Beacon Center, people had, oh, we'll get back to you, we'll get back to you, but it was already pushed through to change the land designation.
1: And so you, there was no consultation that you, very few people knew before it was announced?
0: Very few people knew before it ended up being pushed through.
1: Yeah, yeah.
0: And a lot of questions, you know, weren't answered. And the thing is I mean, these data centers, you know, the amount of water, the amount of pollution they produce, because this one started as a to be powered with the grid and solar.
1: Right.
0: And now it's a 1,400 gigawatt power, gas-powered generator that they're looking at putting in there, because the government said, oh, the Alberta government said, oh, no, you got to bring your own power.
1: Okay, okay.
0: So now you've got the pollution, you've got
1: you've got to bring your own power, you've got to generate your own. Okay, Jenna, I'm running out of time. I want to squeeze another call. That's another project I didn't even know about. We can follow up on that one, though. Kim, you are on the air. Hi, Kim.
2: Hi, Shay. Thanks for taking my call.
1: Yeah, of course.
2: I'll come right out and say that separatism scares me, because I think that if Alberta separates, the U.S. is going to step in. Hearing about Meta setting this up in Alberta makes me think that we're even opening the door more to the U.S. having investments or being able to step in and take over Alberta. So I know that that's kind of a controversial thing, but I also appreciated hearing Rob's opinion about it becoming obsolete or obsolescent.
1: Yeah, possibly.
2: By the time it's actually built. But I got a sick feeling in my stomach when I read it this morning, the headline that Meta was going to be setting this up in Alberta. I just feel like it's more, we're in bed with the U.S., to put it bluntly, I guess. But thanks, that's it.
1: Okay, thanks, Kim. Yeah, I'm not there with you on that. I understand your concern. I'm not saying you're completely out to lunch. I don't think so. You know, I think the original thought I had was, well, if you're Meta, do you want to do this with the uncertainty, right? Because we know, and we've talked a lot about how uncertainty over this separation thing has caused some businesses to say, do we really want to go there right now? Not knowing who, are we going to be dealing with Canadian rules and regulations? Or are we going to deal with something else? I mean, so to me, this is kind of the opposite of what you're saying, in terms of either they don't think it's a concern, or it's not big enough to deter them. And in reality, geographically speaking, Alberta offers a lot. Okay, there's still so many people that want to talk about this. Here's the good news. We're going to keep going with your calls, okay? So you're just going to have to hang on over the news. When we come back, we will speak with you continuing about these data centers, and let you know also that Nate Glubish, the minister who was there at the announcement yesterday, will join us at 12:30 today to talk about the province and, you know, consultation and all these sorts of things. So we'll keep going with your calls when we come back right after the news.
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12: This is Global News. It's 11 o'clock. Good morning. I'm Morgan Smith. Right now in Edmonton, it's 13 degrees and breezy and cloudy out there with a few patches of blue sky. We do have a chance of showers throughout the day and risk of thunderstorm, too, with a high of 22. 24 with a chance of thundershowers tomorrow. Well, today, Minister of Education and Childcare Dimitrios Nikolaidis announcing the latest on Schools Now program, which is trying to combat overflow in public schools in our province.
13: I am pleased to announce that we are fast-tracking 41 school projects through the Schools Now program. In Calgary, 16 school projects are ready to move forward to their respective next phase. In Edmonton, 11 accelerated projects are moving forward to help address enrollment growth and aging infrastructure.
12: The Schools Now program currently has accelerated the building and modernizing of 83 Alberta schools with the goal of accommodating 200,000 new faces in the public system. Well, Canadian tech education firm says Albertans will want to ask a lot of questions about the wave of AI data centers being proposed for our province. Krista Hill of Tacit Edge tells QR Calgary's Sarah Crosby, while Meta's $13 billion investment in the Sturgeon County complex is a huge opportunity for Alberta, there must also be accountability, especially around the massive power use.
14: Because if a giant corporate customer comes in to create huge demand on the system, we need to figure out whether or not local rate payers, like we're going to need natural gas, are we going to be protected? Are we paying for the grid upgrades? Are we exposed to price spikes when their usage goes up? Are municipalities getting enough revenue or enough control over this usage?
12: Companies like Meta must generate their own power for their data centers and must also show how they'll curb water usage in their cooling processes. The Amber Alert for six-year-old Lanakai Morrison is still in effect after Mounties say he may have been abducted from the hamlet of Valhalla Center near the Alberta-BC boundary. Now, Mounties believe the boy is with his mother, 35-year-old Krista Morrison, and her 35-year-old partner Daniel Ludwig, and another four-year-old boy. RCMP are still seeking a black 2015 Toyota Tundra, license plate number CTN9517. Well, music icon Bonnie Tyler has died in Portugal, where she was being treated for illness. Tyler, best known for her string of hits in the 1980s like Total Eclipse of the Heart. More from ABC's Sam Champion.
15: Bonnie Tyler liked to tell people she never got tired of hearing Total Eclipse of the Heart on the radio. Her 1983 hit, selling more than 6 million copies and generating more than 1.3 billion views on YouTube.

0: Just a year later, Tyler, who was born in Wales, would strike gold with another unforgettable single.
1: Bonnie Tyler gone at 75. 880 Ched Sports. The Edmonton Elks hosting the Ottawa Redblacks in their second home game of the season tonight. Redblacks still winless on the season thus far, and the Elks, meanwhile, are hoping that the weather will hold out at Commonwealth Stadium. Those showers, of course, are in the forecast. You can hear that game live at 7 on 880 Ched. Countdown to kickoff starts at 5:30. At the FIFA World Cup, France and Morocco meet today in the quarterfinals in Foxborough, Massachusetts. Winner of that match plays Spain or Belgium in the semifinals on Tuesday. Toronto Blue Jays have the day off ahead of a weekend series against the San Diego Padres. Dylan Cease taking a no-hitter into the ninth inning in Toronto's 10-0 win over San Fran last night, but then allowed a leadoff single. Kazuma Okamoto hits his first career grand slam as the Jays took 2 of 3 from the Giants. 880 Ched News Time is 11:04.
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1: 880 Ched weather. Risk of thundershowers this afternoon with a high of 22 degrees, and that chance of thundershowers will carry into tonight and into tomorrow. Expect a low of 14 tonight, then warming to 24 by tomorrow afternoon. Right now in Edmonton, it is 14 degrees. I'm Morgan Smith. 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
1: Shea Ganem on 880 CHED, Edmonton's News. Today's talk.
2: Good afternoon, Ontario, and good morning, Alberta, for yet another hour. Shea Ganem with you again today, and we're in the middle of a conversation about something that is affecting Canadians from coast to coast to coast right now, and that is data centers. And we have seen pushback in Vancouver. There was a huge protest and pushback against a data center in Hamilton, where they actually said after all of the pushback, okay, we're going to bring in a moratorium. People are concerned about massive amounts of water and electricity use, and some jurisdictions, including Manitoba, have said, no, we're not doing it. Meanwhile, in Alberta, this was the announcement yesterday.
3: I'm happy to announce that Meta has announced plans to build its first Canadian data center in Alberta, representing an investment of more than $13 billion in our province. This is, yeah.
2: Premier Danielle Smith announcing that Meta will build a $13 billion data center in Alberta. She says it is one of the largest private sector investments in Canadian history. Will create 3,000 jobs during the construction phase, 300 full-time jobs going forward. The government of Alberta says it'll kick about $250 million every year back to the province in the form of royalties and taxes and other fees. On top of that, they're investing $60 million in local infrastructure, roads, water, things like that. But as we said, wading into some choppy waters when it comes to data centers. Canadians in all kinds of places in our country have said, we don't want this. We don't have confidence that it's not going to affect water. Meta says, no, don't worry. It's a closed-loop cooling system. We're not going to use any more water than your average golf course. Not a problem. Massive amounts of power draw. It is. It's enough. The equivalent of 800,000 to a million homes is how much. A million homes is how much this data center is going to use. But not going to be taking the electricity off Alberta's grid. You got to create your own. Okay, we're going to build a natural gas plant. Lots of natural gas. We will generate our own electricity. Win-win, the province says, because now you're buying the natural gas too. Hold on, environmentalists say. Now you're increasing emissions. This is a very contentious issue. And as I say, in some provinces and some cities, they've said, that's it, we're not doing it. We're out. Some of these proposals in the United States, same thing, they've abandoned them, gave up, said, no, okay, fine, we'll go somewhere else. But they're coming to Alberta. There's about four in Alberta right now. There's other ones in other parts of the country. And the federal government says we need to, orders of magnitude, scale up the amount of data and data centers we have in this country in order to meet the demand that's coming in the future. We want to be part of the future. We want to be on the cutting edge, the leading edge of it. And give us a call, 1-800-663-0630. Good? Bad? Where do you stand on an issue that is affecting so many people in Canada right now? Let's go to Scott. Scott, you are on the air.
4: Hi, Shea. Thanks for taking my call. Great show today, by the way.
2: Thanks.
4: So I guess the question I have is, when I look at the Alberta Major Projects website, we've got two major data centers that are listed for that area of the province. We've got the Beacon AI Data Center, and now you've got this Meta one. I don't know if they're the same data center, or are they proposing...
2: The Beacon Hill one? I think somebody just called... Isn't that east of Calgary? Rocky View?
4: No, there's a... Well, Beacon's got a few.
2: Okay. Maybe more than one.
4: The major projects, but the one out by Gibbons is a $7 billion one. And then you've got Meta proposing this $13 billion one. I don't know if they're the same or if they're different. It'd be surprising to me to build to that size in roughly the same area. When we look at $13 billion, that's a huge amount of investment. I mean, I worked up in Curl Lake. One phase of Curl Lake was $13 billion alone. So,
2: oh, it's a huge amount of money. Yeah.
4: Yeah, that's a fantastic opportunity to put a lot of people to work.
2: Yep.
4: What I don't want to see is us flying people in from other parts of the country. I think there's enough people that are unemployed in our province that we should be using a local workforce if we're going to be building this thing.
2: Yeah, I mean, that'll be another consideration, Scott. You're right. I don't know about that. I mean, and the other thing is those are temporary construction jobs. Now, if you're a builder, who cares? All jobs are temporary, right? So I'm not saying that this is not, it's great. It's fantastic. 3,000 people involved in the construction of this facility. They're not the ongoing jobs. It drops to 300 in terms of ongoing. But like I say, it's a major project, and that's what construction is built around, right? Building major projects. Steve, you are on the air. Hi, Steve.
5: This might be a dumb question, but like the Sutina Reserve next to Calgary is 100 square miles, and they're putting in all the retail on that. If they wanted to put this in, besides making them probably the richest reserve in Canada, could anybody stop them? Because it's basically their land.
2: Yeah, you're right.
5: There's the Gleason Reserve.
2: Yeah, oh, sure. There's all kinds
5: of them. There's one on the way to Medicine Hat, and it was never put into agricultural production. I always thought, man, do you know how much money that would generate for the reserve? The other thing that I'm not familiar with this term. I'll finish with this. What is an inaudible low hum?
2: Yeah, I guess it's like a low-frequency hum that you wouldn't necessarily hear, but would be felt in other ways and perhaps by other animals.
5: Well, because I was looking at a Macintosh amp in the 90s, and that's the first time I heard it. They said, well, this does the frequencies you can't hear.
2: You can't hear, yeah.
5: I says, well, why do I need this tube amp to do that? And then when my wife found out it was $8,000, she said no anyway.
2: We've all been there. We've all been there, Steve.
5: But the thing is, if you can't hear it, how does that negatively impact? Because I remember when cell phones
2: were
5: going to give us all brain cancer.
2: Yeah, well, I know. I mean, it's a vibration, I think, Steve. I don't know for sure, but you ask AI, it'll tell you. If we can close the circle, we can go all the way around and bring it back to AI. Part of the comments here is, there's assurances being made by government and by Meta. Now, we're going to do this well, and we're not going to use power, and we're not going to use water, and everything's okay. And one of the questions was, well, how do we know? How do we know what this is going to look like? And the answer to that from the premier was, well, that's what this land was designed for. That's why we created Alberta's industrial heartland. It's designed for heavy industrial use. So some of the concerns that apply to other projects that might be more residential or closer to, populated areas and things like that. This area has literally been designed, zoned, and created for this. And the premier said, listen, this is an industrial area that's been established for 40 years. There were supposed to be 12 refineries on that site, the premier said. That's what this is for. So saying it's a different consideration than some of the ones like the Hamilton one, which, residents were like, we don't want this. Olds, Alberta, Vancouver, other places have said, no. We don't want this so close to where we live. Ian, you are on the air. Hi, Ian.
6: Hey, I just wanted to point out some of to discuss some of the number stuff. So there's a lot of reasons to be concerned about data centers.
2: Yep.
6: Large data centers. But from what I'm hearing people calling in, there's an awful lot of just made-up stuff. So
2: I'm sure you're right.
6: If the AI data center fails partway through because they failed to complete construction, and we're 80% of the way through the natural gas power plant being built. From my end, great. Thank you, Meta, for walking away from a pile of money. We'll have somebody else take it over and do something with it.
2: No, sure, you're right. And you know what? I think you make a really good point. I think we don't possibly know what this is going to look like a week from now, let alone a year from now. The way this technology moves so fast, we don't know.
6: Yeah. And then there's three other quick points that are directly related. The price of gas in Alberta is so incredibly cheap. And if you look at your bill, you'll find that it's not the usage that the consumption.
2: Transition.
6: It's the fixed cost.
2: Yeah,
6: right?
2: That's right.
6: So people that are worried about natural gas in Alberta, again, another fictional problem. All that being said, I trust Meta about as much as I like Mark Zuckerberg's haircut.
2: Yep.
6: So
2: you're absolutely right.
6: I don't trust them at all. I don't like the company, but here's the actual numbers I'm thinking of. $13 billion for this data center? Wrong. That is not what Alberta will get. I don't know the actual number, but I'll put a substantial amount of money, I'll bet a substantial amount of money, that 90-some percent of it's going to NVIDIA and HP for making the servers.
2: The hardware within the facility.
6: $13 billion, okay, that's a great number, but it doesn't mean anything. It doesn't mean anything for Alberta.
2: Well, the minister's going to join us in about an hour. And I will ask him that question. How much of that directly goes to Alberta? Right now, I've got to take a break. Your calls when we come back after this.
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1: Shea Ganem on 880 CHED, Edmonton's News. Today's talk.
2: Shea Ganem with you. We're talking AI data centers, and they have become quite the, I don't know if I want to characterize it as a controversy in Canada, but contentious, how about that? A lot of people with a lot of differing opinions, and of course, what spurred the conversation today is the announcement of one of the bigger ones to ever be announced, certainly in Canada, and it's Meta, which is the company, one of the biggest companies on the planet. They are the people behind Facebook and Instagram and WhatsApp. They're giants. I mean, tech giants, one of the very biggest, probably top five. And they're going to build this monstrous facility just to the north of Edmonton. $13 billion, provincial government says. And there's a lot of opposition to data centers. But that's a lot of money. It's a lot of investment. Taking a look at the text line, if we continue to block companies coming to invest in Canada, those companies will simply go elsewhere. Quote, there is a business case for data centers. More importantly, global investment in Canada, which is down 300% since 2015. Just do it. That is the argument. We need to see these kinds of economic drivers happening in this country. I don't know if you can go to just do it. That's the issue. And even, you know, we spoke with guests earlier talking who are leading up opposition to ones in their particular communities. It's not necessarily we don't want to see the data centers. We just want it to be done in a way that it, as residents, as people who live there, we can be reasonably assured that it's not going to have a negative impact. I saw a lady on the television news last night in the area where this is going to be built saying, hey, as long as it's helpful and not harmful, we need to do these kinds of things. That's kind of where I am. If we can do this in a way where we can capitalize on the economic upside and be part of the AI generation and the AI future, we need to do it. But it needs to be done responsibly. And I don't know how responsible some of these things are. And I certainly hear some of the concerns people have. Christian, you are on the air. Hello, Christian.
3: Hey, Shay. How are you?
2: Great. How are you?
3: Good. I was wondering, what is the purpose of all these data centers and why did they have to be so massive? Like, we've had server rooms forever, but I don't really remember them being so massive.
2: Yeah, no, I mean, fair point. But they're used for so many different things. In terms, just to power AI, it takes a tremendous amount of computing capacity, right? And some of it is used for things like that you would be normally aware, like like financial things like that. But in terms of just the amount of computing power that's needed for the generation of artificial intelligence, and it can be pictures, it can be videos. I mean, you know what it does, right? It just takes a lot more computing power than anything we've ever done before.
3: Oh, okay. Well, fair enough, then. Okay.
2: Yeah, that's what it's for. I mean, we've never used computers the way we use them now with AI. We've never put that kind of demand on them and the things that they can do. It's a tremendous, tremendous draw. It takes a ton of energy. Rob, you are on the air. Go ahead, Rob.
4: Hey there. A couple of quick points here. One of them is, if we're trying to get away from using fossil fuels and so on, how come they're able to get a natural gas power plant to power this thing instead of having to go green?
2: Well, that's part of the argument. The Pembina Institute came out and said yesterday, why aren't we using renewables to be doing this? You're just going to be increasing emissions and creating more of the problems you're talking about, Rob.
4: Exactly. And then the other one is that it's kind of a little bit ironic that Meta wants to set this up in Canada, yet they're not willing to pay into the thing where we can share local news on their platform. So allowed to see news not only from Canada, but when friends of mine in other countries post news items, I can't see it because I'm in Canada. So,
2: yeah, no, fair point, Rob. You're right. I mean, I've got all kinds of... I'm not a fan of Meta. Not a fan of Meta in any way, sharing. I think what they've done to society in terms of their social media is catastrophic, but they're doing it and they're building it. And then there's the other concern. Like, what are they... This is all for them, right? This data center that won't be used for any of the other applications for artificial intelligence in Canada. This is strictly a Meta facility. What are they doing with all that data, right?
4: Yeah. And, you know, I think if anything, they should be forced to pay into the media thing and allow people on their platforms in Canada to see and share news items.
2: Yeah, I wouldn't disagree as a guy. I mean, I was front row to that battle, as you well know, Rob, for many, many years. I would simply say this. Don't get your news from social media, especially not Facebook. Don't believe anything that you see on Facebook. I mean, not to put too fine a point on it, but if you're going to Facebook or even Twitter or any of these places for news, a lot of what you're going to encounter is, frankly, not true. And that's part of the reason we're in the mess that we're in, I think. Darcy, you're on the air. Hi, Darcy.
5: Hey,
2: Shay.
5: Hey, so someone called in earlier and said, like, you know, this could become obsolete in 2 years. But let's not be crazy, okay? Data centers aren't going to go obsolete in 2 years. Though the hardware inside the data
2: center could be
5: replaced every 5 years, that infrastructure will be around for decades. And just to clarify, like, what does the data center do? There's three things that they do. There's computer power, which is like your AI stuff, your photos and stuff, advertising.
2: Yep.
5: Then there's the storage portion. So like for Meta, their stuff is going to be it's going to be Facebook and Instagram mostly, right? So all of your videos and messages, all that stuff that goes into the cloud, it has to go somewhere. And that's where it would go to, is that data center.
2: Yep, you're right. And messages and all that stuff. They keep it all.
5: 100%. And then the third thing is networking, right? So these computers got to talk to each other and they got to do their calculations. Because when you send something through Facebook, when you upload a picture, it's all calculations that, I don't know, you're getting into like the really goofy stuff.
2: Exactly, yeah. But you're right. It is.
5: Yeah. So that's what it's doing, right? So this will never become obsolete. Yes, in every 5 years, you can bet that they're probably doing a hardware upgrade.
2: Yeah, and turning that over.
5: But that infrastructure will be there for decades.
2: Yeah, Darcy, right? I think you're right. I mean, it's kind of the engine that powers it all, and that won't go away. Corey in Edmonton, you're on there. Hi, Corey.
6: Hey, Shay.
2: Hi.
6: I just haven't heard if anyone's mentioned how much fresh water these data centers use. I did some research, and it said they could use upwards of a Sylvan Lake's worth of fresh water every year. I'm not sure if that's true.
2: I think some of them can, depending on how they do it. Now, in this particular one that we're talking about just outside of Edmonton, the Meta announcement yesterday, they said, we've got a closed loop water cooling system. We won't be using any more water than your average golf course in Alberta. That's what they said.
6: Okay.
2: Okay, so they've got a different system in place. But, yeah, that's absolutely a concern, Corey, that a lot of people are raising. I'm going to try and get Daryl on here. Well, we've still got a couple of seconds. Go ahead, Daryl.
7: Hey, good morning, Shay.
2: Hi.
7: When it comes to big business projects that governments are announcing, the issues are becoming is that we don't trust these companies, we don't trust our governments, that we're doing business with, you know, companies that we don't find accountable. Same with the government.
2: Mm-hmm.
7: So when you have like the UCP, who has its lowest rate of accountability, combined with Meta, who also is probably at its lowest rate in Canada.
2: Very low. Very low, yeah.
7: You're going to get massive amounts of opposition to these things, because we have a very strong history in Alberta of these big projects coming in, saying things, and then doing mass damage.
2: Yep.
7: Like, you can look at things of abandoned
2: oil. Daryl, I got to get out to a break, but I couldn't agree more. These are not companies that, you know, have proven to be the most socially responsible. In fact, quite the opposite. We're going to talk about that when we come back, in terms of artificial intelligence and some of the harms that it does, and how the Canadian government is trying to come up with some laws to protect us. We'll talk about that right after a break.
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6: This is Global News. It's 11:30. I'm Eileen Bell. The province is accelerating 11 new schools for Edmonton as part of their Schools Now program. It will create or modernize more than 39,000 student spaces within the province. Mounties say some people went to hospital after a possible tornado touched down about 8:30 last night at a provincial park east of Edmonton. Dilberry Lake Provincial Park near the Saskatchewan boundary was evacuated. Campers taken to the village of Chauvin. Everyone in the campground was accounted for. An Amber Alert continues following the abduction of a child in northwest Alberta. Beaver Lodge RCMP think 6-year-old Lana K. Morrison may be with his mother, 35-year-old Krista Morrison. Her vehicle is a black 2015 Toyota Tundra, Alberta license plate, CTN 9517. 880 CHED News Time is 11:31.
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6: 880 CHED weather, 30% chance of showers through the day. Possible late day thunderstorm, the high 22. 60% chance of overnight showers, the low 14. 60% chance of showers, maybe a storm again tomorrow, 24. Right now in Edmonton, 14. I'm Eileen Bell. Next news at noon on 880 CHED.

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2: Welcome back, everybody. Shea Ganem with you here as we continue this conversation around artificial intelligence. We were just dealing with how it's powered and data centers and how Canadians seem to be getting more and more concerned about this, even as projects continue to come online or proposed to come online, including the massive one in Alberta. So AI is, we've been told repeatedly, the future. And a lot of people warn about the risks that come with it. And you can take it all the way to a Terminator scenario if you want, and that's trying to predict what happens in the future, but it's a very real concern for a lot of people. But we also know there are modern-day, right-now impacts that AI has brought about that have been negative. You can talk about job loss. We've had conversations about that. But there's something even more intimate that has a lot of people upset, and that is, you can use artificial intelligence, and people have used artificial intelligence, to basically generate photos, videos, audio, whatever you want, that will depict pretty much anybody that you want doing anything that you want them to do, even though they never did. It's called deepfakes. And they're getting to the point now where you'd be hard-pressed to really tell if what you're looking at is fake, real. There's no way of knowing. Don't have to think too long and too hard about how that can negatively impact people in a great many ways. And our government has tried to come up with a policy to protect Canadians. To talk to us about that, we have Elizabeth Sargent with us. She's a freelance journalist based in Toronto and wrote a great piece about this at The Walrus. You can read it at thewalrus.ca. Elizabeth, thanks so much for being with us today. I really do appreciate your time.
3: Yeah, thank you so much for having me. I'm really keen to speak about this issue. Yeah,
2: great piece. I loved it. Learned a ton. So let's start there. We're going to be talking about deep fake nudes, which, like I say, you know, is artificial AI generated pictures. But what are we talking about here? And just how big of an issue has it become? Quite a big issue already, right?
3: Yeah, this is a huge issue in Canada. And so my article really spotlights especially intimate images when it comes to deepfakes, which is an issue that has affected young people across Canada from Calgary to Charlottetown. And upon my research, I've just seen that like nearly half of Canadians have encountered deepfakes or altered images online. And just like huge numbers of young people have, you know, had them made of them without their consent, which is pretty terrifying, I would say.
2: Yeah, it is. So basically what we're talking about here is you can create what appears to be a nude photograph of, well, literally anybody, really. Mm-hmm. It's artificially generated, but you'd have no way of knowing that.
3: 100%. And it's actually quite disturbing how realistic these images are. These apps are really, really intelligent, and they can take just a picture of you off your Instagram, completely remove your clothing, and kind of match the lighting and the pose of the original photo. So it's really hard for people to determine what is a real nude image and what is not. So it's quite disturbing.
2: And like you say, terrifying. Obviously for obvious reasons. So now the government has come up with a law, and I think it's actually going to come into force this month, if I remember correctly, that will make it a criminal offense to distribute these kinds of images, right? Tell us about the law. First of all, what does it specifically outlaw?
3: Yeah, so Bill C-16, which is also known as the Protecting Victims Act, was introduced in December, and it officially received royal assent in June, so it'll come into effect in July. And so what it does is modifying the original criminal code, Section 162.1, which already criminalizes publishing, distributing, and selling intimate images of a person without their consent. So this bill has allowed it so the criminal code can update it to include the language that basically implies that it can also be AI generated. So the law was originally created to go against, you know, revenge porn, and now it's included so that if someone makes an AI image of you in a very compromising position, they will also can be prosecuted in criminal court. Something that I'd like to highlight, though, is that the law says distributing and possessing, but it doesn't say anything against creating the image, which I think is a key word there. So although this bill is highlighting that it's, you know, as bad to distribute real intimate images of people as it is to distribute fake intimate images of someone, it still doesn't really prosecute the people who are generating these images and just using these apps to create these images without other people's consent, which I think is quite an issue.
2: I think you're right, and I think, you know, that this is important in a way because we've had court cases in this country where judges have been asked to rule on AI generated intimate images and have said, well, it's fake. Nobody did anything wrong, right? Like, based on the law that we're looking at, there's actually been cases where people weren't held accountable for doing this because they weren't actual photos, correct?
3: Yeah, that's totally correct. There was a case in Ontario, which is RVRK, basically in which, a woman went to court. Her husband had used AI to put, you know, an image of her face on a nude body and then another image of her face on a body where she was just like in her bra. And the judge still didn't criminally prosecute him just because, you know, he had made them. But at the time, the laws didn't explicitly say generated. So he basically implied that, like, he can't really shoehorn these horrible images into a definition because the images are bad. So the law still has to kind of catch up with these cases. It's disturbing.
2: So it's a step forward in that area. Like you say, it doesn't deal with the creation part. And of course, I always worry about this, Elizabeth, when you talk about any of this kind of technology or anything like that, trying to regulate it, great, bring forward all the laws that you want. Actually enforcing them becomes very, very difficult to do, right? Because, I mean, do you think that's where we are with this? Anonymous accounts, they spread around the internet within seconds. Like, is it enforceable, I guess?
3: You know, that's a great question. I guess we'll have to see. I will say, though, with a lot of the like experts and advocates that I've spoken with, that is the biggest issue. It's that you can put a law in place, but when it comes to tracking down who actually is creating these images and where they are in the world, that's a whole other story. Because if someone in another country creates these images and those laws aren't in place in that country, that's going to be a huge issue. Also, like, as you said, these spread very, very fast. And since the criminal code doesn't specifically outline how fast an app like Facebook or Twitter has to take down this image, that also creates a big gap and allows a lot of room for these pictures to continue to spread. So even though this law has come into effect and hopefully, you know, urges people to stop creating and distributing these images, there's still a lot of room for people to get away with this.
2: And that brings me to another point, and you talk about it in your article. So first of all, trying to find people who've done this, it's a very, very, very difficult task. But it says nothing about the social media platforms where this is spread or the apps where these are generated. Like, there is no burden put on these tech companies to actually do the responsible thing, right? It all falls almost entirely on the user.
3: 100%. And we've seen that time and time again. In fact, Facebook advertises some of these applications, which I think is possibly the most disturbing. So not only are the creators of these apps not being held accountable, the social media sites that promote these apps also aren't being held accountable. So it's kind of like we're telling individual users, hey, don't do this, this is bad. But then young people are constantly seeing an influx of these advertisements where they know that this app is accessible and it's usable and it's still getting millions and millions of visits a month. So yeah, there's no accountability being held for the creators of these apps. And there's a lot of different apps. It's really shocking the diverse amount of apps that people can easily accessible. And there's no law that's telling these huge companies like Facebook or X that, hey, you can't promote these applications, even though the people who are using these applications, if they distribute these images, are breaking a law. So it's really complex.
2: It is. It's so difficult to try and regulate these sorts of things. I always try and tell myself, well, at least we're talking about it, and maybe it builds into something from here. I mean, are you hopeful that this is just the start and we may find a way to regulate this in a meaningful way? Or is that possible? Like, what do you think about the future? Where are we headed with this stuff?
3: Yeah, that's a really difficult question. I want to be an optimist, and I want to say that I hope that creating and spreading deepfake imagery becomes as taboo as it would be that revenge porn is, because, you know, this law is kind of a modification of the law against revenge porn. And I do hope that it does, you know, scare people now that there's actually like an actual offense and there's jail time that they can serve. But on the other hand, I think unless these creators of these apps and these social media sites are held accountable, I feared there won't be much change, because it's just, I think the accessibility is the biggest part. And I think it also has something to do maybe with the culture of a younger generation where they feel like this is okay. So as much as I'd love to say like this law rocks and, you know, this is going to really make a change, I think we have to see it in practice. We have to see people who take this to court, people who go to the police and get an answer and feel some sort of justice. So it's hard to say for now. Would say I'm slightly hopeful, but I'm interested to see how this develops for sure.
2: Yeah, exactly. We'll have to see where we're going from here. But like you say, it's a start. Okay, it's better than nothing. Maybe not much better than nothing, but time will tell. Elizabeth, thanks so much for the chat. I really do appreciate your time.
3: Yeah, thank you so much. It was a pleasure speaking with you.
2: Yeah, thank you so much. Elizabeth Sargent, freelance journalist based in Toronto. And again, I encourage you to read her piece. Canada has a new law to stop deepfake nudes. Will it work? You can read it at thewalrus.ca. And again, this is the issue that we have when it comes to not just artificial intelligence, but social media and anything that happens on the internet. And now we're scrambling to try and, you know, regulate and bring in rules and all this sort of stuff. Literally, the horses have left the barn, right? So now you're trying to play catch up here, and you're playing catch up against something that moves so fast, we don't even know where it's going to be tomorrow. It's a real mess. It's really, really tough. We'll see. Like I say, you don't want the perfect get in the way of the good, as they say. Doing something is better than doing nothing. My fear is it's very little more than nothing, but perhaps it's a start. And if nothing else, you know, if you're a parent or a grandparent, it raises it to a conversation where maybe people start to go, geez, what's going on here? Maybe I should be taking a look at what's happening. At the very least, that wouldn't hurt. 1-800-663-0630. We're going to take a quick break. We'll be back with more of your phone calls right after this.
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0: with you here. We continue chatting about AI. Boy, it's been an AI-heavy show today, hasn't it? Lots going on. Major data centers, Canadians pushing back against those. Canada bringing in a new law to try and protect Canadians from deep fake nudes. Good heavens. 1-800-663-0630. Let's go to Greg. Hello, Greg. You're on the air.
1: Hey, good day, Shay. You know, I think we're in for a world of hurt with this AI. I know it's going to bring good things, but we're let's face it, just like the internet and social media, we're humans. Humans have this track record of sort of stepping in it. Yep. Without looking at the long-term negative impacts on anything. Companies, they'll come to you, they'll dangle their shiny new carrot in front of you, and we chase it, and, you know, they introduce us to this AI with the chat GTP, and we go on there, we have fun. Oh, look what I can create, this thing. So they get you hooked like a druggie, right? And then you can talk about these laws. Well, I don't care what law they say they're putting in place. Let's face it, criminals, they don't care about laws. They're going to break them. Like, we already have a revolving door of criminal released on the streets for just ordinary, everyday crimes. So nothing's going to come with that. It sounds great, right? It sounds great. Oh, we're going to do this. We're really going to clamp down. No, like you said, Shane, the horse is out of the barn.
0: That's the thing about, and you know what? It's different today than it was yesterday. This stuff is moving at lightning speed, Greg, and we're trying to play catch-up. And I don't know if you can. I really and truly don't.
1: No, I agree with you. It's out of the, yeah, we're not going to catch up to this. We're going to suffer the impacts, guaranteed, mark my word, and you're saying the same thing. We're going to look at this in 5 years when this thing really takes root, and you're going to have people, maybe in some cases, you know, they're going to be forced to have these, big data centers. I've heard some things in Michigan. I listened to some Michigan radio shows, and there's a big thing going on in there. They actually had a, I can't remember where it was. I think it was sort of a Traverse or something, Michigan, where they had somebody approached them for one of the data centers, and the community took them to task.
0: Oh, yeah, yeah. They've given up in a few different places, Greg. They had plans, and the community pushback became so strong that they said, okay, forget it. We'll go somewhere else. We're out. We're done. I think it was Alabama where there was one they were going to do, and they said, no, we're out. We're not going to do it.
1: Yeah, so they're going to be up against that.
0: There's no doubt. I mean, people have concerns about it. Greg, I'm going to try and get some more calls on here before we run out of time. But, yeah, this is the thing about these data centers. At one time, it was like, oh, we got to get these data centers. We got to build these data centers. And governments, and like the federal government, this is a major, major, major push by the federal government to build these data centers, to be on the leading edge of AI and the infrastructure and all of it. And now that we're starting to see some of these things appear and be proposed, we're seeing pushback all over the country from people that live by them saying, yeah, no, we're not interested in these data centers. So like Greg said, this stuff moves so fast, maybe we get out in front of ourselves a little bit. Let's go to Gary in Calgary. Hi, Gary, you're on the air.
2: Hey, how are you today?
0: I'm great. How are you?
2: Oh, good. I was golfing with a fellow the other day who's been involved with AI for... at least 15 years. He has some very interesting stories, how he tried to protect some Saskatchewan companies which did their doing stupid stuff. But he made a comment. He said he was at a conference a number of years ago, and it was a five-star general in the U.S. was talking. And this guy said, you know, the next war will not be 250,000 guys on the ground, drones or anything. It's going to be AI.
0: Oh, sure.
2: What's going to happen, and he's talking about Russia, China, who are the worst offenders in this, they can go, a good example, the Hoover Dam. They can hack the Hoover Dam, bang, wipe it out,

0: floods kill 350,000 people. You got to stay ahead of the game.
1: But we're so far behind, though, Gary, already.
0: Sorry?
1: We're already so far behind. We're not. You can't stay ahead if you never have been ahead.
0: Oh, totally agree. So, you know, the negative people out there have to think a little bit deeper. You know, I'm against, you know, replacing jobs. You know,
1: yeah.
0: Something like that. That aspect of it, but
1: that's already happening. It's already happening. Yeah, Gary, thanks. Sure. I appreciate it. Your line's a little noisy. I mean, you keep reading, watch so much about AI, but I mean, there's a lot of companies that I think I'm going to say Ford. I could be wrong. Might have been General Motors. I don't know, but one of these major corporations has tried to hire back a bunch of the people that they had replaced with AI and said, "You just can't. We're not there yet. It's not replaceable." But Elon Musk has said that. In the future, and I don't know how many years down the road he's looking, we're all going to have sort of a personal robot, right? An AI-powered robot that is going to be your own personal, well, not butler, surgeon, mechanic, plumber, cook. Like, they will be capable of doing all of those things. So, how do you stay ahead of that? Like I say, it's already there. Bob, you're on the air. Hi, Bob.
2: Hi, can you hear me okay?
1: Gotcha, yeah, you bet, yeah.
2: Oh, okay. Yeah, thank you for 770. I appreciate the talk show.
1: Oh, great. Okay, thanks for listening.
2: Since Calgary has lost two other radio stations due to proliferation and exploitation.
1: Okay, I hear you. I've only got a minute, Bob,
2: so... These data centers are just more investment from Bay Street, Wall Street, to come in and decide. It's exploitation, proliferation of Alberta resources. And we need secondary manufacturing. We need tertiary in this province. We cannot continue to exist without that. That movement has to exist. We cannot have investment coming in and decisions by Carney and Smith making decisions with Canada East pipeline. Those are not benefiting Alberta, period. The population...
1: I don't know where you're coming from, Rob. I got to get to a break, but I mean, it's literally the premier of Alberta. It's a $13 billion investment in Alberta, one of the largest private capital investments in this country's history. So... exploitation and whatever else that word. Okay, fair enough. I do appreciate the call. I've got to take a break, though. Okay, we'll be back with more right after this.
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13: This is Global News. It's 14 degrees at noon. I'm Eileen Bell. Federal officials say the 2026 wildfire season has been manageable so far, largely because of significant amounts of rain across Western Canada. Minister of Emergency Management and Community Resilience, Eleanor Olszewski of Edmonton Centre, updates the latest numbers.
14: As of today, Canada's had 3,127 wildfires so far this year. There are currently 796 active wildfires, including 60 that are out of control. The total area burned so far this year is close to 1.2 million hectares.
13: Now, the prediction for most of Alberta is that we will have a lower than normal wildfire season in most of the province, except the extreme northeast corner that borders Northern Territories that appear to be in for more wildfires than normal. Northeastern Saskatchewan is currently bearing the brunt of most of the out-of-control wildfires in the country. Mounties say some people are in hospital after a tornado touched down at a provincial park east of Edmonton. Campers at Dilbury Lake Provincial Park in central Alberta near the Saskatchewan boundary had to be evacuated last night to the nearby village of Chauvin. Environment Canada released a severe thunderstorm warning in the area earlier yesterday, calling it a dangerous and potentially life-threatening situation and advising people to take cover. RCMP say everyone in the campground has been accounted for, but they could not say how many people were injured or evacuated. The province announced their Schools Now program will accelerate 11 projects in Edmonton, 16 in Calgary, to address increased enrollment and aging infrastructure. Minister of Education and Child Care Demetrios Nicolaides says that the program is designed to accelerate the projects.
15: Today, there are 159 school projects underway across the province. We are making the largest investment in school infrastructure in Alberta history, with $8.6 billion committed over 7 years to build and modernize schools across the province.
13: It says the program will create or modernize more than 39,000 spaces. Iran and the U.S. are already trading strikes back and forth in the Mideast just days after Donald Trump said the ceasefire was dead. The memo of understanding no longer holds. This also as hundreds of thousands of mourners are at the funeral of the former Iranian supreme leader. Retired U.S. Army Lieutenant General Doug Lute says Iran and the U.S. are far away from coming back to the negotiating table.
16: Of course, the U.S. killed Iran's leader. All right, so this is just the most strategic dimension of this tit-for-tat back and forth that basically leads us nowhere. It leads us into a continued stalemate and a continued closure of the Strait of Hormuz. So this is not good news. And in effect, we're back to where we were 3 weeks ago before the so-called ceasefire agreement.
13: Iran claimed today the U.S. struck two of their railway bridges. Prime Minister Carney says today is part of the next phase of building up the relationship between Canada and Saudi Arabia. He met with Crown Prince Mohammed bin Salman and other business leaders today in Jeddah to discuss trade and investment. 880 Ched Sports, the Elks play their second home game of the season tonight, hosting the still winless Ottawa Red Blacks. Countdown to kickoff begins at 5:30. Kickoff at 7 right here on 880 Ched. And the quarterfinals of the FIFA World Cup begin today as France takes on Morocco in Boston. That's a 2-hour time. 880 Ched news time is 12:03.
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13: 880 Ched weather, 30% chance of showers throughout the day, possible late day thunderstorm, the high 22, and continuing chance of showers overnight, the low 14, then 60% chance of showers tomorrow, again, maybe a storm, the high 24. In Edmonton, it's 14. I'm Eileen Bell. 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
1: Shea Ganem on 880 CHED. Edmonton's News. Today's talk.
2: Back, everybody. Shea Ganem with you here for another hour. We're on the air till 1 o'clock every day, talking about things that affect Albertans, sometimes Canadians. Really interesting phenomenon, and I don't think it's surprising. And you got to be careful. I'm not being disparaging at all when I'm saying this. And anybody who's been involved in the addiction community in any way for any length of time knows this to be true. There is no end of lengths that somebody struggling with active addiction will go to try and get whatever the substance is that they're addicted to. It's a well-known phenomenon, and they can be pretty ingenious. There can be a lot of work, a lot of effort, a lot of time that goes into it. So it's not surprising to hear that people very often try to forge prescriptions. Not a new phenomenon, been happening for a very, very long time. But regulators, police forces in Alberta, the college, saying that it's suddenly spiked pretty substantially. Like, so far in the first 6 months of this year, okay, up until the end of June, we saw almost as many as we saw all of last year. 132 by the end of June, 149 in all of last year. Okay, so we've almost equaled last year's total number of reported incidents in the first 6 months of this year. I spoke with Dr. Monty Gosch about that this morning. Dr. Gosch is an addiction specialist and an assistant professor at the University of Calgary, University of Alberta. And he's been in this community for a long, long time. We talked about how this is probably not surprising, but it can be somewhat troubling. In the first 6 months of this year, Doctor, we've seen almost as many prescription forgery attempts in Alberta as we saw in all of 2025. So we're seeing a pretty pretty big spike. That's a troubling trend, I would say, isn't it?
3: Absolutely. Definitely is, for sure.
2: Now, it's happening all over the province. Edmonton, Calgary police both reporting this, also reporting better attempts, for a lack of a better term. They say that they're getting more sophisticated. What are we seeing there? I mean, this is not new, of course, prescription forgery, but like everything else, the people involved in this advance, I guess, what are we seeing now that we perhaps didn't see before?
3: So I think the main driver for this, and there's various different drivers, of course, is that AI is available now. AI can take prescriptions, it can take documents, and make them very different, or can change them and manipulate them, but very much make them seem really real at the same time. And so what we're seeing with the prescriptions in general is that they are coming through fax, which is much harder to sort of see if there's an actual forgery or not. And so I think that's what's driving this to a certain extent. But typically what we see with forgeries is that there's two predominant factors that are involved. One is for personal use, so people want to get more medications for their own use because they have their own substance use concerns. They might be in chronic pain and not receiving their medications on time. So we often see forgeries related to that side of things. But the other side of things is trafficking. And so what we do see is people sometimes will forge prescriptions to traffic to others. Some people forge them for themselves so that they can sell it to others to gain money off of it. And so that's sort of the other driver behind forged prescriptions in general.
2: Now, we should point out that if we've seen, you know, this many hundred intercepted or detected, there are probably many, many more that weren't, right? I mean, there's a reason they do this, and in some instances, they're successful at it.
3: Absolutely. So, yes, you know, we do try to take steps and precautions to avoid this from happening. Not all of them work. So, for instance, one of the big things we look at is seeing if the prescription that's being sent out matches what previous prescriptions were like. We're supposed to check what's called Netcare on our computer systems to see if these prescriptions have been done before in the past, or if they're seeing multiple different individuals for the same prescription. And then also things like such as unusual quantities of meds being prescribed or being requested, which can also be a sort of an indicator. One of the big things things we want to do is make sure that it's verified. So to reduce this, for instance, talking to getting the prescriber to talk to the pharmacist or vice versa, the pharmacist to call the prescriber to make sure that to verify that the prescription is actually accurate is key. But also electronic medical records and electronic faxes and e-faxes have also been shown to sort of decrease the number of forgeries in evidence.
4: In terms of how valuable it is to see these kinds of numbers, does it give us any indication of what might be happening? And like police say, it's valuable to them to keep an eye on what's going on. But for people in the addictions community, does it give us any information as to what might be happening?
3: I think it can definitely help. It can definitely tell us if there is a shift in behaviors and practices for individuals. So that could be very helpful too. One of the big things that I'm actually worried about, to be honest with you, with things moving forward, is that our healthcare numbers will be on our driver's license. And that's concerning to me, because when you do write out a triplicate or any prescription for that matter, there's some key pieces of information you need. You need their date of birth, you need the full name, the address, and you also need their healthcare ID. And before, those two pieces were separate. But now that they're together, there could be a potential increase in forgeries, but we await to see that.
4: You know, doctor, and I don't know how to put this, I don't want to seem indelicate, but, you know, for people like you and, you know, who have worked in addictions for any length of time, there's a recognition that there is almost nothing that people suffering from active addiction won't do to feed that addiction, right? Like, I imagine the lengths that they would go to forge a prescription and make sure that it's, you know, it's passable. It's not surprising to you, is it, that this kind of thing happens?
3: Absolutely not. Exactly. So whether it's an addiction concern or whether it's for trafficking purposes on the other side, people will go to extraordinary lengths to make sure they get what they want. And we saw this in the past as well. So during the sort of the peak of the prescribed opioid epidemic, if you may, back in the early 2000s, mid-2000s, in which you had these sort of pill mills that were developing across North America and sponsored by groups like Purdue, people would go to extraordinary lengths to get the prescription. They would try to find multiple providers. They would try to forge prescriptions. And so we have seen that in the past, and that definitely indicates to us what people's natural behaviors are towards these situations when they do have a substance use concern.
4: What are the penalties for this? Obviously, this is not allowed, especially if you're talking about narcotics and things like that. You could get yourself in really big trouble doing this, I would assume.
3: Absolutely. So, yes. So for people who are forging prescriptions for their own purposes and for their own use, they can definitely, of course, get arrested, get charged, potentially go to prison, of course, basic stuff. But what's also very interesting is a lot of prescriptions that are forged sometimes come from healthcare providers themselves who have their own addiction concerns. And the issues with that could be things such as going to our college, for example, for review, losing your license, losing your ability to practice.
4: And pharmacists will be on the lookout. They have a responsibility in here, too, like you say. I mean, there's a system. It's kind of surprising because a lot of these are done on triplicate, right? I mean, all of us know if you go and get painkillers, typically your doctor gives it to you in a triplicate, which is supposed to make this much more difficult.
3: Absolutely, yes. It should typically make it more difficult for sure because of the triplicate situation and issue. But sometimes people still get away with it.
4: It's a workaround. Yeah, exactly. Dr. Gosch, thanks so much for your time today. I appreciate the chat.
3: Sounds good. Thanks again for having me.
4: Yeah, and police say it's important that these incidents are reported. They can monitor trends and those sorts of things. It's not an easy one to get away with, so I wouldn't think. We're going to take a quick break. When we come back, a really interesting study by Avis and Young talking about what's going on in our province in particular as people continue to come here from all over the country, primarily, as you might expect, places like Toronto and Vancouver, where cost of living has just become unaffordable for so many people. If you're you know, interested in ever owning a home, it's out of reach, simply out of reach. It's going up, particularly in Calgary, but across Alberta, not surprisingly, but it's nowhere close to what's going on in those other parts of the country. So they continue to come to Alberta, but they're not necessarily settling in Edmonton and in Calgary. 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

0: 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Edmonton's News. 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
1: There's a population boom in the province of Alberta, and just announced today we're building a whole bunch of new schools to try and deal with the overflow of students. We talk about it in healthcare, we talk about it in education, we talk about it in everything, right? The fact that we have seen our cities, our province grow by leaps and bounds in recent years. And that's in no small part to the fact that it is more affordable to live in Alberta than it is in a lot of other places, particularly the major cities in Ontario and in British Columbia, Vancouver and Toronto. We've talked so much about the cost of housing there. It has just outpaced what most Canadians can afford. So if, you know, if you're entertaining home ownership at some point in your life, there's not really an option for most people there. So they move and they come to Alberta, where it is much more affordable, particularly Edmonton. Calgary has gone up a fair bit, but it's still far more affordable than either Vancouver or Toronto. So they come to Edmonton, they come to Calgary, but they're not settling in Edmonton or in Calgary because you can get cheaper yet. And I'm not talking about going to smaller towns, but I'm talking about bedroom communities, suburbs, areas right adjacent to the large metro centers. They've become very attractive. They're seeing more rapid rate of population increase than even the big cities. This morning I spoke with Brandon Amata, who is the Senior Vice President of Multifamily at Avis & Young in Edmonton. And they did a study into this to find out who's coming, why, and where they're going.
2: I don't think it's surprising to anybody that we're seeing a lot of people move to Alberta. We know about that. Alberta has seen remarkable population growth in recent years. But you went a little deeper into things. Not surprising, the people that are coming to Alberta from within Canada are coming from the places where housing costs way more than it does in Alberta. That still seems to be the primary draw, right?
3: Mm-hmm. Correct. And, you know, affordability is certainly the name of the game, you know, and I'll add on top of that, the prospect of eventually owning a house is an attractive part of it as well. You know, whether they move on from a rental into a house in a couple of years after moving, I still don't think, while values and rents have come down a touch in these larger markets, I still don't believe it's as accessible as it should be or as it could be in those areas. And so I do believe that's a huge driver for people moving here.
2: Well, yeah, I mean, you just look at the numbers, Brandon. It's shocking, right? I mean, house prices in Calgary have actually gone up quite a bit, you know, but if you take a look at Edmonton, you're still looking roughly, you know, under 500 for your average home. And you compare that to places like Vancouver and Toronto as well, where, you know, you're starting at a million plus typically, right?
3: Yeah, 100%. And, you know, there's, you know, we're great at, you know, for better or for worse, we're great at urban sprawl in Edmonton, and we have a lot of land in around our city. So it certainly allows for it. And we have many different housing options now as well, from townhomes to condos to single family, all different sizes. And so certainly an attractive feature for growing families and younger people.
2: And when you take a look at it, your study found something that, you know, people are moving to Alberta, they're not necessarily moving to Edmonton or to Calgary. I think, you know, they are. To say that they aren't wouldn't be true, but they're more so seeking some of the smaller communities surrounding the big cities, right? They're moving to places like Leduc, Beaumont, places like that.
3: Mm-hmm. 100%. And I think for some of those areas, they're more focused on locational drivers, so, you know, employment nodes. Obviously with Leduc there's a large industrial presence and creates a lot of jobs. You know, there's a large distribution industry that's really taken off in our city or in Leduc and Nisku area. And people want to live close to where they work. And it just so happens that, you know, the cost of living in some of these nodes is also cheaper than it is within Edmonton.
2: And why is that? I mean, I know Edmonton has struggled with this for a long time to try and get a handle on it. But when you see the smaller communities, is it taxes? I mean, what is it, do you think, that is so attractive and keeps the prices lower?
3: And it's certainly taxes, but I think at the root of the situation is, you know, from a developer's perspective, you know, accessibility to land in some of these areas is a little more accessible. You know, they can drive costs down that way, and it's cheaper for them to build this product. Therefore, they can either rent out or sell this product at a cheaper value. So it definitely is more affordable from that perspective. I do see things, you know, getting closer to Edmonton costing over the last couple of years here. That being said, it still is, you know, slightly more affordable in those areas.
2: Okay, so they still hold that advantage. And then that brings us to the argument, the question, right, about is that the right way to do things? Because there are people that hate the sprawl, don't want to see the sprawl. But like you say, at the end of the day, economics will rule it. So you will probably see more of this continue, wouldn't you think?
3: Yeah, no, for sure. I mean, I believe the right way to go about this is to do a little bit of both, you know, densification in mature neighborhoods. You know, that's so important. But, you know, again, I will, you know, fall back on from a developer's perspective, it's far easier to get projects off the ground in some of these suburban neighborhoods. There's such availability of land and they don't have to go through the same zoning and permitting timelines and costs that you do in inner city projects. Not to mention, you know, infrastructure costs in the inner city. I know there's existing infrastructure in a lot of these areas, but there's a large cost to it when you're adding 100 units where there used to be a couple, two, three houses there previously. So it's far more costly. It takes more time. So I think we'll continue to see both happen in our city. And I think that's great. But I'd love to find ways for us to densify some of those mature neighborhoods at the same time.
2: But that's the struggle that we always have, Brendan. You know this. I mean, we've talked about it so much when it comes to housing. In fact, you know, government has been told a million times, you've got to make this easier. It's a nightmare to try and you want us to densify, and then you make it so hard to do. Like, and as you say, that developers will go where there's a chance for them to make it as easy and as effective and as economic as possible, right? I mean, that's the draw at the end of the day.
3: Yeah, no, 100%. And, you know, that's why I think we'll continue to see majority of the bulk of the units that get added to the market in these suburban areas. There are several developers that have done a great job, however, in densifying some of our inner city neighborhoods. But 100%, you know, certain policies, certain costs, certain pathways to get zoning and some of the costs that surround the infrastructure certainly needs a solution in order to see any sort of change in that area.
2: How far do we go, though, I guess is the question, right? I mean, like, I'm, you know, mid-50s, and I remember what Edmonton used to look like. Ellerslie Road used to be a dirt road, and now it's sort of like almost interstate. Like, is it, we see other cities where it just continues to spread and spread and spread. Some don't have the land. Like, how far do you think we might go?
3: You know, we'll go as far as, you know, the market takes us, I imagine. You know, if there's more demand and people are continuing to buy houses and there's demand for rentals in these nodes, which there has been, you know, the market's really proven that out. We'll continue to go as far as the market takes us, is in my opinion. You know, if there's more of a push down the road to move more inner city and there's, you know, more of a struggle to attain certain rental rates or certain prices for houses, then we might see that change. That probably comes at the tail of making it easier for infill development to happen.
2: Yes, yeah.
3: I do believe that's the case.
2: Yeah, it'll go the easiest way for sure. Brendan, great conversation. Thanks so much for your time today. I really do appreciate it.
3: Yeah, no, I appreciate it. Thanks, Shane.
1: It's interesting because this is something that we've talked about for a long time, particularly in the Edmonton area. And if you've driven up Highway 2 towards Edmonton, you know what's gone on in Leduc County and around the airport lands. Like, it's that industrial base has grown pretty dramatically. And I know of Edmonton mayors who complained about that. I'm going to try and get Justin in before we have to move to a break here. Hey, Justin, go ahead.
4: Hey, Jay.
1: Hey.
4: I think the big problem with the cities like Calgary and Edmonton is that the push for densification, it's obviously not what the market wants. Like, yes, housing prices are going up, but actual condo prices are going down, and that's in Calgary and Edmonton as well, too. And so, like, I think, yes, urban sprawl, people don't like it,
1: but
4: I don't think it's as bad as what most people think. And if that's what the people want, maybe we design a system that makes urban sprawl work a little bit better than trying to force people into, you know, densified homes or whatnot, where obviously that's not what they want. Because I've called in and I've said, the more that we push it, the better it is going to be for Cochrane, Airdrie, Okotoks, you know, and look, now it's happening. So
2: I think it's the developers really, really like it, Justin, is part of the problem, right? And I think developers would be more willing to do the densification if, like Brandon said, you made it easier. But the regulations and the red tape and everything to try and do some of the things the city asks you to do, make it a nightmare. It's way easier to just build a new subdivision.
4: It's not only that. I mean, if people wanted to buy it, they would buy it. And that's the thing, is that they're not, the condos aren't selling as fast as people thought.
2: Yeah.
4: Calgary and Edmonton, they're making them a lot bigger than in Vancouver, so it's not as like a $400 dog suite or whatever.
2: No, absolutely, yeah. They're entirely different. Yeah, no, Justin, you're right. I got to get to a break. Let me take a quick break. We'll be back right after this.
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13: This is Global News. It's 12:30. I'm Eileen Bell. Federal officials say that this wildfire season has been manageable so far, largely because of all the rain across Western Canada. Most of Alberta is predicted to have less than normal risk this year. Raging wildfire complex near Boston Bar, BC, though, has destroyed a number of buildings and is still growing. It's now at almost 200 square kilometers, with dozens of properties under evacuation alerts. Mounties say some people went to hospital after a possible tornado touched down at a provincial park east of Edmonton last night. Happened at Dilberry Lake Provincial Park in central Alberta. That's near the Saskatchewan boundary. The park was evacuated. Campers were sent to Chauvin. Everyone in the campground was accounted for. Controversy today over Carolina Hurricanes owner Tom Dundon listing six family members on the Stanley Cup. Last year, Florida's owners put five family names on. Back in 84, Peter Pocklington put on his dad's name, and that ended up being X'd over. 880 Ched News Time is 12:31.
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13: 880 Ched weather, 30% chance of showers throughout the day, possible late day thunderstorm. The high 22, looking the same tomorrow, the high 24. Right now in Edmonton, it's 15. I'm Eileen Bell. Your next scheduled news at 1 on 880 Ched. How bizarre.

0: 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Today's talk.
1: Welcome back, everybody. Half hour to go in what has been a very, very busy day. This has been an extremely busy show. Covered a lot of ground. Spent a lot of time talking about data centers. And I don't know if we're any farther ahead. I started the show by saying I'm not 100% sure if it's a good thing or a bad thing. I'm of a mind that with the way things have gone in this country and in this province, but particularly this country, in terms of investment, in terms of growth, in terms of development, we need to be pretty open-minded to welcoming major projects that are a $13 billion investment. But I don't want that to get to the point where we just throw caution to the wind and throw open the doors to anything and everything. And I know there's a lot of opposition to these data centers, and people have legitimate concerns. Water use, you know, emissions, noise, all kinds of things. They're enormous. In 1,750 acres is sort of the campus, the footprint of this Meta data center. So I got my old buddy ChatGTP to tell me what that means. That's like two Central Parks. That's the size of a fairly decent-sized town or city. And it's going to use the electricity equivalent of a city, like 800,000 to a million homes. So, I mean, it's not like they're low impact. But can they be done responsibly and possibly? And, you know, we spoke with some of the people who have opposition to about these things, some of the people who are concerned about these things. We were hoping to speak to the minister, Nate Glubish, about this new project right now, as a matter of fact. But, Sarah, what was the deal? He's in a meeting and it's running late?
2: Yeah.
1: So he's going to join us tomorrow?
2: It's looking like that.
1: That's our plan?
2: The plan right now is to figure out a time tomorrow, yeah.
1: Okay, good. Okay. That's fine. Things happen. That's not an issue. We can deal with that, and hopefully we'll get a chance to speak to the minister tomorrow because, you know, it's 3,000 construction jobs. It's 300 ongoing jobs, those sorts of things. So there's an economic upside to it. And it's all about finding the balance. What is the downside? I think we heard some people talk about that. Meta says they're dealing with it, right? And on the waterfront, they say not a big deal. We've got a closed loop cooling system where they'll only actually be using roughly the same amount of water as a golf course, they say. Your average golf course in Alberta uses the same amount of water that they will, so... And the other one I'm kind of interested in is the noise, right? People say there's noise that comes from these things. I wouldn't be surprised if there is. I mean, they're bloody big. I mean, they're enormous. They're massive, massive operations with massive power generation and all the rest of that stuff. So I'm not surprised by that. If you're just listening, if you're new to the program, let me introduce you to the band, so to speak. We got me, and then we got Sarah, little Sarah. We call her little Sarah because there's so many Sarahs. We have to differentiate. She's little, so she's little Sarah. She, what do you call yourself, Sarah? Consigliere.
2: What do you mean, what do I call myself?
1: Like, what is your role here?
2: Oh, what is my job title?
1: Like, producer?
2: I guess.
1: Yeah.
2: I don't know.
1: You push the buttons. You put us on the air. Sometimes you're the content producer as well. She sort of does it all. She does the podcast along with Brad. Brad is the other guy. You'll hear Brad occasionally. He is, but people are bouncing around because it's summertime and covering things off. And Lenny, you'll often hear me talk about Lenny. Lenny is the world's greatest dog. Lenny is, what do I call him, Sarah? An English mountain dog, right? That's what I call him?
2: I thought he was an English Bernedoodle.
1: Well, but I don't like saying doodle.
2: But he's a doodle.
1: He's a doodle. he's a Bernedoodle crossed with an old English sheepdog. So I like to call him an English mountain dog because it's more manly. It's better. But we just got a picture from my wife at home. Lenny has something going on under his chin. It's like a spot of some kind. I don't know what you'd call it. It looks almost like a... You said it looks maybe like a blood blister, Sarah, maybe?
2: That's what AI was saying.
1: Like, it's not huge.
2: No.
1: But now it started bleeding.
2: That's a concern.
1: That's concerning.
2: Yeah. No, AI was telling me that it's probably a blood blister.
1: That's what AI told you?
2: Yeah, from a bug bite or something.
1: I'm going to go with the bug bite route.
2: What would make the most sense?
1: Because his favorite thing in the whole world is to run through the bush and through long grass. Yep. He loves that.
2: So ticks.
1: So yesterday, Trish had him out in the park just over by across the street, and he did that.
2: Yep.
1: And typically, he disappears, and you don't see him for a little while. And then he comes back, but she said he came charging out of there within a second.
2: Yep.
1: With a bunch of mosquitoes chasing him and all kinds. And she said he typically doesn't come ripping out of the bush, and then he never went back in the bush.
2: So something got him.
1: Maybe.
2: Maybe a horsefly or something?
1: Could be.
2: Yeah.
1: He loves to fight flies and bees and hornets when they're buzzing around on the windows. You know how they get trapped against the window?
2: Yeah, yeah.
1: So he'll eat them. I could see him trying to fight a hornet or a bee and getting bitten.
2: But wouldn't that have swollen up last night?
1: How would you know?
2: Well, he's got so much hair.
1: He's got so much hair you would not possibly know.
2: But like when you pet him or play with him, like he didn't yowl or whatever?
1: Nope, nothing at all.
2: Yeah, so it wasn't hurting him, whatever it was.
1: No, he doesn't seem to be in any pain. He was just lying around all day yesterday. So lazy. I mean, temperature gets above 22 degrees and Lenny doesn't move very much, so it's hard to tell. But clearly something has gone on, so now we're trying to get into a vet today. We've got an appointment for 5 o'clock, but we're trying to find one a little bit earlier. But you know all I see, Sarah? Dollar signs, man.
2: Oh, yeah.
1: Dollar signs.
2: Big money. That'll be a couple $100 minimum.
1: To walk in the door, yeah. I think, is a couple $100. There's a cover charge just to get in. And then I don't know. I don't think it's a big deal, but I want to get it cleaned. And if he needs to get an antibiotic,
2: it's better to get it checked in case it's something serious.
1: Because our last dog, when we had him put down, that's what he had. But it was inside of his mouth.
2: Well, that's different than I think.
1: He had like a tumor, like it was a growth kind of a thing. And then it started bleeding and stuff. And my mom, her dog too, when he was with me, when he went down really fast. And it was the same kind of thing. I think it was actually under his chin too. So we'll see. We'll get Lenny in. We'll get him taken care of today. And everything should be good, I hope. But like Sarah says, it's going to cost me a couple $100. 780-451-8800, 403-974-8255. That's the phone numbers. We got to take one last break. Let's do that. We'll take one last break, and then we'll get on a couple of stories. There's some interesting stuff happening around the world, aside from data centers. We'll talk about that right after this.
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0: To believe. The green and gold are ready to rise, and Edmonton is ready to roar. One city, one team, one voice. The Double E legend lives on the one and only 880 Chad, the official voice of your Edmonton Elks.

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1: 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Today's talk.
0: For making you cry. Cause I'm only human after all.
2: So the text line's full of vets now, Sarah. That's what I love about our text line.
3: We knew it would be.
2: I knew it would be. So what are they saying? What's going on?
3: I think my favorite one is acne.
2: Acne?
3: Somebody thinks it's dog acne.
2: Dogs get acne?
3: Apparently. I didn't know that.
2: Yeah, I don't think it's that.
3: Somebody said, be sure it's not a tick filled with blood.
2: Well, this is the thing, but that's what I said to Trish. I said, maybe he got a tick on him. And she said, no, because we give him that. We spend like $30 a month on medicine for
3: ticks. But apparently they can still attach with the medicine. It just takes, like, the tick will die. It just takes a few days for it to die.
2: Well, what the hell do I get the medicine for, Sarah?
3: So it doesn't stay on him permanently. I don't know.
2: See, this is what I thought. Like, we feed him this medicine, and somehow the tick now knows not to jump on him because he's had this medicine. There's no way for the tick to know. So you're saying the tick can jump on him, bite him, attach, just like if he didn't have the medicine.
3: Yep.
2: But then they fall off at some point.
3: Apparently, that's what Google says anyways. A lot of people are saying these hot spots.
2: Hot spots?
3: Yeah.
2: I think that's just sort of where the skin gets rubbed raw. Like, if dogs lie down all the time, labs get them on their elbows a lot, I think.
3: So, like, just from rubbing?
2: Kind of. I think so, as far as I know.
3: Wouldn't they get that under a collar then or something?
2: Yeah, he wouldn't get it on his chin, I don't think.
3: Unless he was laying somewhere and just rubbed his chin.
2: No, no. He's got so much fur. Like, this is something that got him.
3: It's got to be a bite or something.
2: I think it's a bite. Or the other thing, and I've told him this a million times, but he won't listen. I say, the way you go tearing through the bush like that, you're going to break a leg or you're going to impale yourself on a fallen log. He runs through the bush tops. He loves it, and he loves crashing through the woods. So I wouldn't be surprised if he caught a branch or something, you know what I mean, and give himself
3: a
2: little
3: bit. He scratched himself or whatever.
2: But then why would it have that black spot under there?
3: And it's a hard black spot?
2: Apparently.
3: Yeah, no. I think blood blister. That's my guess.
2: From what? You don't just develop a blood...
3: Apparently you get it from bug bites, or dogs do.
2: Yeah, I think bug bite. That's my
3: pick. It's got to be something like that.
2: That's my pick. And yeah, you get a bug bite, swells up. I don't know what happens to a dog. I don't know.
3: That's why you're going to the vet.
2: Going to the vet? If he was a woods dog, I wouldn't take him to the vet. He would just have to ride that out.
3: You'd tell him to shake it off.
2: Yeah, exactly.
3: That's how woods dogs are. He's too bougie for that.
2: He's no woods dog.
3: He's really not, with his cooling mat.
2: Yeah, I know. Yeah, his cooling mat and his fancy little harness with a name tag on it and the whole thing.
3: His dog cupcakes.
2: He hasn't had those in a while.
3: But he has had them.
2: His bougiest things, I think, would be
3: his coat?
2: His cooling mat, his coats. His boots.
3: Oh, coats, plural. There's more than one.
2: Oh, yeah.
3: Fancy.
2: His swimming pool. He has a swimming pool for hot days that he likes to go in. He's got multiple beds spread out around the house.
3: You ever think you'd have a dog this fancy?
2: No, I didn't.
3: Yeah.
2: No, I didn't. We have to feed him pumpkin every day because he's special.
3: He gets pumpkin every day.
2: He needs added fiber, so he gets canned pumpkin every day.
3: That's ridiculous.
2: It's ridiculous.
3: He's so spoiled.
2: He is so spoiled, yes. And I've had dogs all my life. We've never had a dog like Lenny that gets treated like this. And I've got kids. You know how some people say, the dogs are my kids, so that's why I treat them that way. No, I've got kids. I treat the dog better than I treat my kids, quite honestly. They'll tell you that. My kids are grown. So at this point in time, if they said, Dad, I've got a big sore under my chin and it's bleeding, I'd be like, well, that's too bad. Here's a Band-Aid. Go see the doc, kind of thing. You know what I mean? But no, not Lenny. Not Lenny. We'll have to see what's going on with him. I don't know, maybe something's been bugging. He's just been lying around for 2-3 days. And I think the reason he's just been lying around for 2-3 days is because it's hot. And he's got so much hair on him that it ticks past 21, 22 degrees, and that's it. Lenny's done. He won't move. That's why he's got the cooling mat in the swimming pool, because he just can't handle the heat. But maybe something's bugging him. Maybe he is sick. But people say, make sure it's not a tick filled with blood, tick bites. Well, yeah, I get it, but I'm going to have to question why I had to spend so much money on bloody tick medication if you can still get a tick. How does that work? Lori in Edmonton, you're on the air. Hi, Lori.
4: Hi. We had a border collie cross Basset Hound, and she got bit by a tick. And it took about 3 or 4 days before we realized something was wrong, because when you'd go to pet her behind her ear at the back of the neck, she would just, kind of cowered or whatever. And we thought that was very weird. And so we had

0: fur around it. Not much, but...
1: Yeah, but okay. Better to be safe because, you know, there could be something more in there, so...
0: Yeah, we'll get it checked, though, for sure. I mean, that's going to be my day now, Lori. Yeah, for sure. Well, I'll definitely be taking him to a vet to get it looked at and see what it is. It's not huge. It's not big. It looks like a blackish-purple bump. It's really hard to tell, though, because he does have so much fur that even getting, you know, a good look at it is not an easy thing to do by any stretch of the imagination. Some sad news today. If you're my age, you know this. I mean, this was, for a while, like, everywhere you went, you heard this.

0: Total Eclipse of the Heart. You know that song, Sarah? You're much younger.
1: I know the song. Now
0: I'm only falling apart. Here's the line.
2: There's nothing I can do. A total eclipse of the heart.
0: That song, I can't remember how long that song is, but it's a super, super, super long song. But it was a massive hit. Like an absolutely ridiculously huge hit, to the point that I kind of thought that Bonnie Tyler was a one-hit wonder, but she wasn't, because she also did this.

0: know that one?
1: That was another big hit for her. These were all back in the 1980s. But Total Eclipse of the Heart went to number one in Canada, the UK, Billboard Hot 100. She got a Grammy. She was nominated for a Grammy for the song, for the album, for all of it. And it was one of the all-time classic big hits. And like I say, one of the longer songs that goes on. It just keeps going on, but good for her. So not a one-hit wonder, but close. Well known for that one song. And she was asked one time, you know, I mean, do you ever get tired of having to sing that song?
2: I love singing it. I never get tired of singing it. And people, when that starts, you know, the intro, everybody's like, yeah!
1: Yeah, I bet they are. I bet they are. She's from Wales. Passed away today. At the age of 75 in hospital in Portugal, which is where she lived. It was reported back in May that she'd fallen ill. I'm not exactly sure what it was, but she spent a month in a coma. If you remember, not long ago, just a few days ago, she awoke from a coma that she'd been in for a month, which is pretty remarkable. Unfortunately, she awoke from the coma, but was never really in stable condition after that. And unfortunately, she passed away today. But first hit was 1978, It's a Heartache. And if you remember that song, she's got that really distinctive voice. And I found out today reading about her that that voice came through an infection. She actually developed an infection at a much younger age. And it sort of gave her that raspy sound that made her really distinctive. And I think probably part of the reason that she stood out as much as she did, but just an absolute icon back in the day and an interesting career. She'd been around for a long, long time. And, you know, as far as Welsh singers, what do you got? You got her, you got Tom Jones. I don't know if there's a whole bunch more, but yeah, quite a remarkable career. She passed away today at the age of 75. And like I say, her voice, in 1977, she was sick. And she had vocal cord issues, so she had surgery to try and fix it. And the story goes, this is according to Eric Alper, who we've had on many times, the doctor told her she needed to rest her voice completely for 6 weeks in order to recover, in order to heal properly. But she says one day, out of pure frustration, Eric writes, she screamed and it permanently changed her voice into that gravelly, raspy tone that is featured on It's a Heartache and Total Eclipse of the Heart and all those things. She actually went in to record the next album, and the band that she was with said, hey, that's pretty cool. Your voice sounds awesome. And lo and behold, it worked out. Her biggest hit, Total Eclipse of the Heart, not written by her, written by...

0: Jim Steinman, who was Meatloaf's writer as well. And he said he sat down and wrote Total Eclipse of the Heart with her in mind, specifically for her, designed specifically for the reason of her voice, showcasing her voice as it is, sold 6 million copies, became one of the best-selling singles ever recorded, and as I say, was nominated for Grammys. The album was nominated for the Grammys, and he also wrote for Holding Out for a Hero, which was also her hit. And then after music, and he didn't hear much for her, she ended up being a bit of a real estate tycoon. She owned 22 homes, 65 horse stables, the farm in Portugal, and another one in New Zealand. Never slowed down, just kept on going. Quite a life, quite a career. So Bonnie Tyler sadly passing away at the age of 75. I would have thought older, but she'd battled illness and been in a coma and lost the battle today, 75 years old. We are fresh out of time, but we'll be back tomorrow, Friday. We'll wrap things up for yet another week. We'll talk to you starting at 10. Peace and love.
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5: This is Global News. It's 1 o'clock. I'm Thomas Dias. It's 15 degrees. A 69-year-old woman is dead after being hit by an SUV. Just after midnight this morning at 50th Street and 23rd Avenue, police were told she was crossing 23rd Avenue against the light. The 17-year-old boy driving the SUV and his three passengers remained at the scene. Police are looking to hear from witnesses and anyone with helpful dashcam footage with impairment not believed to have been a factor in the collision. Minister of Education and Childcare Dimitrios Nikolaidis has announced the latest on the new Schools Now program. While plans for 11 schools in Edmonton and 16 in Calgary have been accelerated, the Schools Now program has now benefited 74 different schools since it was launched in 2024.
6: Our goal is simple. Get more schools built and get them built as quickly as possible so that families have access to quality education in their communities.
5: The government says it aims to create 200,000 new student spaces by 2031. A Canadian tech educator says Alberta could end up becoming the backbone of Canada's AI economy, and a new $13 billion data center project by Meta north of Edmonton is just a part of it. Well, Krista Hill of TASIC Edge says it's a huge opportunity for the province, but Alberta must meet the demand with open eyes when it comes to where the data centers are built, how resources are used, and how they're powered.
7: When we're talking about powering this with natural gas, which is going to be our approach here, we have to be honest with ourselves about the trade-off. Alberta has this energy. Alberta can move quickly. This is why we're so attractive. But natural gas still means emissions, grid pressure, and the real question, which is who pays to get us there?
5: Hill also says for anyone who ever wanted to be a plumber or an electrician, this would be a perfect time to get into the trades because the demand will be huge. The province says the Sturgeon County project alone will create 300 permanent jobs. Well, federal officials say the 2026 wildfire season has been manageable so far, largely because of significant amounts of rain across Western Canada. Minister of Emergency Management and Community Resilience, Eleanor Olszewski of Edmonton Centre, updates the latest numbers.
8: As of today, Canada's had 3,127 wildfires so far this year. There are currently 796 active wildfires, including 60 that are out of control. The total area burned so far this year is close to 1.2 million hectares.
5: The prediction for most of Alberta is that we will have a lower than normal wildfire season in most of the province, except the extreme northeast corner that borders Northern Territories that appear to be in for more wildfires than normal. Northeastern Saskatchewan is currently bearing the brunt of most of the out-of-control wildfires in the country. Prime Minister Mark Carney has met with Crown Prince Mohammed bin Salman in Saudi Arabia as well as business leaders as he seeks to deepen bilateral trade and investment after years of diplomatic strain. The former Liberal government under Justin Trudeau had sharply criticized the kingdom's justice system and treatment of women, resulting in Saudi Arabia shuttering trade talks. Carney today repeated that Canada needs to diversify its partnerships and says it's engaging with partners around the world.
9: Engaging with the country doesn't mean that we agree with everything that a country is doing. In fact, I can't think of a country on the planet where we would agree with everything that they're doing. First point. No country is Canada, and we don't even agree with everything that's happening in Canada.
10: The Prime Minister says Canada cares deeply about human rights. 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

0: play that song, it was sadness because Bonnie Tyler, the singer of Total Eclipse of the Heart, has passed away at the age of 75.
1: Legendary song.
0: Legendary. And by the way, like, that's my favorite, but right there, right next to it. Listen, I only know two Bonnie Tyler songs, but that's all. I don't have room for more love for Bonnie Tyler songs. That and Holding Out for a Hero.
1: Yeah. Joy, do you even recognize that song?
2: I've heard that song.
1: There you go. Yeah. You're not even from here. Beautiful.
0: Yeah. When I was a kid, that song was front and center for so much. My mom loved it. We loved it. Like, adults loved it. Kids loved it. It was awesome. I don't know who Bright Eyes is.
1: Yeah, I'm not sure.
3: Around.
0: Yeah.
1: But it was a slow dance song.
0: Yeah.
3: Oh,
0: so. Except,
3: oh my God.
0: Except that. But
3: yes.
0: Then there was The Build, right? The Build. And then, see, we played a good part, but the end of the song, it gets faster. Gosh, what a wonderful, wonderful gift.
3: Has that been covered?
0: I'm sure many times.
3: I can't think of a good cover of that song.
0: Well, because, listen.
1: It's hard to imitate that voice, right? It's she has such a unique, unique voice.
0: Yeah. The George Clooney was asked once what movies he would remake. And he said, I only want to remake movies that I thought missed the mark the first time. That's why he did Ocean's 11. Mm-hmm. And he made a better version than the first. My sense is if the song was fine the first time, if you think you can do a better version, not just different, but better, then go for it. But other than that, like, I'm sorry, Rascal Flatts doing Life is a Highway?
3: No, thank you.
0: I don't need that.
3: No.
0: And I like me some Rascal Flatts.
3: You do?
0: Of course I do.
1: So in terms of that song, the
0: God bless the broken heart,
1: the covers, there's an Irish boy band called Westlife that did it.
3: I remember Westlife.
0: Yeah. Okay, there's no way that's good.
1: No way. And then also, they did it on Glee, the TV show.
0: Yes,
1: Lea Michele.
0: Listen, there were some good...
3: Glee.
0: Well, why? Because what happened to all the people?
3: Like, no, the curse? I just was not into it. Mm. It was just too much.
0: Hey, listen, we did a great interview earlier today. I'm going to say the words, and it's going to take you right back to 20 years ago, To Catch a Predator. It was a phenomenon on TV. It was a number one show on TV where Chris Hansen would conduct sting operations with NBC News and the police to catch sexual predators. And it was... must-see TV for a very long time, but not a very long time, four years.
1: Yeah.
0: But then it abruptly ended because we'll tell it. If you don't remember, you'll tune in to hear it. We talked to the director and producer of a documentary called Predator that is still streaming on Paramount Plus right now, David Osit. And let's listen to a little bit of the clip.
4: Of course, this show is not designed to stop the crime, or else the show wouldn't exist, or else these spinoffs wouldn't exist. Chris Hansen has now rebooted the show and has been doing the show and continues to do the show. You know, 20 years later, if the show was effective at stopping the crime would have was slowed down. Instead, of course, there's more of it. So that is kind of almost beside the point. And I don't think the show even ever intended to stop the crime, whether people would believe that or not.
0: So tune in tomorrow. Huh? It was a great conversation.
1: No, but that's so interesting, the fact that, it was something that people would see. They would see these horrible people getting arrested, and they didn't see all the other stories, which you talk about as well within this interview. But the fact that the purpose of the show was entertainment, and it was not at all about, like, we want to stop this pedophilia thing.
0: Of course. And if you are somebody who has those urges and compulsions and want to do those disgusting things, a show like that is not going to be a cautionary tale to you. You're going to do it anyway. We want to move on and talk about are we doing This Week in Socialism?
1: Yeah.
0: Yeah. This Week in Socialism.
1: No, I didn't pull that.
0: Oh, that's okay. I want you to hear the Soviet Union anthem in your head as we talk about these two stories. Mayor Zoran Mamdani in New York he and his administration are drawing criticism because they released a map of the city. That links all the NYC immigrant enclaves. And it's quite fulsome, the list. It's got, you want to know where Little Palestine is? It's on the map. You want to know where Little Pakistan is? It's on the map. What about Little Yemen? Because everybody wants to go visit Little Yemen.
1: Ooh,
0: it's
1: high on my
0: map.
1: List.
0: Now, what isn't on the map? What? Because sometimes mistakes are made. Who's not on the map of immigrant enclaves? Little Italy.
3: Really?
0: Woodlawn's Irish community and major Orthodox Jewish areas like Borough Park. And now they're saying City Hall is responding, saying that the map was meant to show foreign-born population clusters, not religious or historic enclaves, and said more neighborhoods will be added, emphasizing that the guide is not a complete list of NYC's cultural diversity. So I've been going back and forth as to whether this was an honest mistake or not. There you go. Yeah, okay, perfect. This might be an honest mistake, but it's an honest mistake seen through a perverse lens. And here's what I mean. This is a man and his acolytes who, when they talk about immigrants and the people building New York and the people who have been marginalized, they don't want Italians, Irish, and Jews as part of that conversation. They don't want them part of that conversation. He wants little Yemen, and he wants little Pakistan, little Palestine. Those are the ones that he wants. Those are the immigrants he's talking about. As far as he's concerned, and his acolytes and followers, all those other people who helped build New York City and who suffered terribly for being other back in the day. Irish need not apply. My dad has a sign. Had a sign in his office because that was the policy all over North America. No. That's Whitey. That's Whitey, and they are not part of our story. I think it was probably an honest mistake because, of course, you were going to get caught. But it's an honest mistake from people who have a perverted view of history and a perverted view of community and society. And that's all I have to say about Mayor Mamdani. Now,
1: I think you should present this next one as if you were Stalin.
0: I don't know what that means.
1: Seattle deactivated its stadium district surveillance. Yeah.
0: So
3: what?
0: Okay, so
1: I sound like Count Chocula.
0: So as part of the FIFA deal for Seattle to host some of the matches there, they had certain security obligations, and one of them was to put up cameras, right? And what happened when the cameras went up? And there were police everywhere. The area was safe. Now, really? you would think that the mayor, in her infinite wisdom, would say, all right, we've got good data suggesting that area is safe and we put this new stuff in. That probably has something to do with it. No, can't do that. You can't keep the cameras on because systemic racism, misogyny. What else could we be talking about? Genocide, like that. Just pick a word out of a hat. That's probably what was her name? Katie Wilson said this follows through on the commitment I made last month that these particular cameras would only be turned on for the duration of FIFA World Cup in Seattle because of its high global profile and the unique circumstance surrounding the event.
1: So she's given up on safety.
0: Yeah, no, she's
3: she's straight up.
0: Yeah, so it's she's worried privacy, data, other security concerns. How about the security of the person walking down the street who in that area felt safe for the first time in a very long time?
3: Yeah,
1: there you go.
0: Yeah,
1: hey, quick little turn here. How safe did you feel in the dentist chair today, Amy?
3: Oh my God, I'm still in pain. It was 2+ hours of my life with my mouth wide open.
0: Have you not been brushing?
1: Ben spends 3 hours every day with his mouth open.
0: we're going to take a break. At some point, we've got to revisit this. The Carolina Hurricane Stanley Cup story. Yeah, we're doing that next. Oh, good. This is a story you got to hear. You're not going to believe it. The Ben Mulroney Show continues after this.
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0: Welcome back, and we got to talk about the Carolina Hurricanes and the owner, Tom Dundon, and what happens every year when a team wins the Stanley Cup. They are bestowed the honor of having their names engraved on the cup. And it's a tradition that has gone on for years and years, and it's to have your name etched in that history after climbing the mountain to get to the top and be crowned Stanley Cup champions. It's an honor that everyone chases, not everyone achieves.
1: It's the only trophy in pro sports that does it.
0: Yeah,
1: it's so unique, and it's really what makes it the best trophy in pro sports.
0: So here's the little head scratcher of it all. The owner of the Hurricanes, Tom Dundon, there's some names at the top of the list of Carolina Hurricanes who won the 2025-2026 Stanley Cup. And it's Tom Dundon, Varushka Dundon.
1: That's his wife.
0: Was that Caden Dundon, Dax Dundon, Drew Dundon? And there's another Dundon.
1: Blake,
0: and then Tegan.
1: Tegan.
0: These are all made-up names. Tegan Dundon. Those are his kids. Those are his kids. So the first two lines are taken up by the Dundon family. Oh, by the way, they're toddlers. They don't work for the organization.
1: Well, they're ages.
0: Yes.
1: The oldest one's 23.
0: Yes.
1: Youngest one is 7.
0: Yes. And that's more Dundons than an episode of Law and Order. So fans immediately pointed to players and staff who didn't make the cut, because So we were going back and forth as to, like, is this a, like, who do you feel icky about? And I was, originally I said, you know, he's the dad, he's proud, he owns the team, he put up the money, he took the risk, and he's the leader. And if he wants to put his family on there, that's cute. And if you should be upset with anybody, you should be upset with somebody, the people who make the rules and regulations around the names that can be put on the cup. You know, it is such a storied cup. And, you know, when they bring it anywhere, the guys have the white gloves, right? They got the special box for it. And so if you don't have rules protecting against this sort of thing, then, you know, don't hate the player, hate the game. However, you find out afterwards that while Caden, Dax, Drew, Blake, Tegan, and Varushka and Tom are on the list, people who did not get on to this list of Stanley Cup winners are team physicians, scouts, the announcers, communication staff, three minority owners.
1: That's the thing.
0: Yeah.
1: Three people who put up millions.
0: Yeah, and you pointed out there's a guy named Joel Nystrom who played 38 games, just shy of the 42-game threshold to be considered. But he contributed a heck of a lot more than Lil Tegan did. And
1: maybe Dax.
0: But I don't know. I'm not picking on a kid. It wasn't their idea. This is the confusing thing, because back in the day in 83, 84, when the Edmonton Oilers won, Peter Pocklington, who was the owner at the time, put his dad's name on the cup, and they X'd it out at one point. If you look at it, it's X'd out. And
1: because they're like, doesn't have anything to do with the team.
0: There are other family members during the Red Wings Cups, when the Ilitch family, a bunch of his kids were on there, but they all worked in some capacity for the organization. And he's the boss. He can make the rules, I guess.
1: And then that one there was even a little controversial, because they're like, well, they may work for the team, but not all in high-end roles. But still,
0: yeah,
1: they did have something to do with the team.
0: But and now, again, I will go back to this. If you don't take it seriously enough, it's kind of your fault. So they have a rule of how many, 52 names can be on?
1: Yeah, well, it's generally, it holds 52.
0: Yeah.
1: You can ask for more,
0: right,
1: but I think they max it out at 55.
0: Okay, that's what the maximum is. They asked to add more names. They were granted that, but given what we've seen in the past with the Pocklington thing, the people who are in charge of the rules for whose names get on the cup didn't do their job. Like,
1: he asked for one extra number, like to go to 53, and yeah, they said yes.
0: Yes, but
1: so what did he use it for? Did he use it for this guy who played?
0: Yeah, that's my
1: point. Like a whole bunch of games.
0: But no. also, like, why isn't it policy that the NHL gets to look at the list? They get to participate in determining who's on the cup. It's their cup. You know, like, you're entrusted with it for a year. You won it for a year, but it's not your cup. And so if the NHL, and I assume it's the NHL, I don't know if it's the Hockey Hall of Fame, but if the organization in charge of who gets to have their name on the cup isn't going to take it seriously enough to make sure that other minority owners or, team doctors don't get their name on, but instead Caden does, then that's kind of on them. It's kind of like Dundon didn't break a rule, I don't think. It's just it's a reflection that the rule needs beefing up. If you want this thing to be a reflection of who won the cup and not just be a vanity piece for the Dundon family, then it's on you to beef up the rules. It's on you to say, we take this very seriously. And here's how seriously we take it. We have the ultimate say as to whose names go on this cup. Mr. Dundon, congratulations, you won the cup. Oh, you want to put your name on this thing? Oh, tell us the names of the people you want. Okay, so who's Caden? Oh, he's your 12-year-old. Yeah, he can't be on the cup. It's against our rules. Against our rules and regulations. Sorry, he has nothing. He's too young, and he has nothing to do with this. He can take pride knowing that the Dundon family name is on the cup.
1: This is a fail.
0: It's a fail. I think it's not a very classy move by the Dundon brood, and not a demonstration that the rules regulating whose names can go on the cup are not strong enough.
1: If any owner was going to do it, though, it would be Tom Dundon. If you look into
0: Yeah.
1: Who he is. He also owns the Portland Trail Blazers.
0: And yeah, and his nickname is El Cheapo.
1: Yeah, that's not a greatest nickname. I mean, he's terrible with contract negotiations. He gives terrible contracts to coaches, to various other people. He cuts out like the things that fans love, like t-shirt giveaways. He got rid of a mascot for the Blazers.
0: Why? Like that's you gotta have something for the kids. You have the dancers for the horny teens. You got the mascot for the families and the kids. You got the DJ for the music, for the people who enjoy a good beat. There's something for that's one of the things about going to a basketball game. There's something for everybody.
1: Exactly.
0: And t-shirts for people who think that the tickets are too expensive, and there's a chance that you might get some for free.
1: When you cheap out, fans tend to notice. It's sort of like the movie Moneyball with the Oakland A's. And one of the things that the owner of the Oakland A's is with now the Sacramento A's, I guess. They're going to be the Las Vegas A's, but they're playing in Sacramento
0: still. Right, yes.
1: And he's famously cheap, super cheap. Yeah. And in the movie, the Brad Pitt character is like, you got to pay for your own sodas.
0: Yeah.
1: For the players.
0: Yeah, I remember that.
1: Nothing is included.
0: I remember that. That movie premiered at TIFF. It was fantastic.
1: Well, it was a great movie.
0: Yeah, it was the first time I met Chris Pratt. Yeah, Chris Pratt. Yes,
1: because he had not a minor role.
0: He played Hattenberg.
1: Yeah,
0: right.
1: Scott Hattenberg.
0: And he got in good shape for it. And then he went back to be Andy Dwyer on Parks and Rec and got chubby again. And then got super fit.
1: Ridiculous.
0: While doing Guardians of the Galaxy and still had to play Andy Dwyer. So he had to wear oversized shirts.
1: I'm more Andy Dwyer right now than I am Guardians of the Galaxy. But I got to fix that.
0: You went to the doctor.
1: I went to the doctor. He said, you got to lose more weight. You got to lose some weight. And I said, really? And then he showed me the number. I went, yeah.
0: Yeah, so Intrepid comes in today and says, I have to lose weight. I weigh too much. And then like an hour later, one of the guys who works in the office comes in and says, brings him a new chair. And he's like, yes, my new chair. I was like, did you ruin the hydraulics in your chair?
1: No, it's just the other chair was more comfortable.
0: That's what he says. You know, our audience demands authenticity. And if you're going to lie to the viewers and listeners of the Ben Mulrooney Show, then... I don't know what we're doing here, man.
1: Our listeners know that I am the voice of reason.
0: Our listeners know that you are a liar.
1: The voice of reason,
0: liar. Liar. All right, we're going to take a quick break, and when we come back, we're going to talk to somebody who feels that Canada is losing out because the wrong people are coming into this country, and it's time to focus on what we used to do really well, which is build this country through responsible and aggressive immigration. This is the Ben Mulrooney Show.
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21: This is Global News. It's 1:30. I'm Thomas Dias. It's 15 degrees. Mounties near the Alberta-BC boundary have issued an amber alert for a six-year-old boy. They say Lanikai Morrison was taken on Tuesday from the hamlet of Valhalla Center, roughly 60 kilometers northwest of Grand Prairie. Police say the boy may be with his mother, 35-year-old Krista Morrison, and her partner, 35-year-old Daniel Ludwig. RCMP say another child, 4-year-old Carl Morrison, may also be traveling with them. The Saskatchewan government says a recent announcement of a proposed pipeline from Alberta to Ontario is a good thing for that province. The Northern Shield pipeline would pass through Saskatchewan, likely creating numerous manufacturing jobs in Regina, as Interpro Pipe and Steel is the only plant in Canada capable of producing large diameter pipe. The multi-billion dollar proposal was announced earlier this week by the premiers of Alberta and Ontario. Saskatchewan NDP leader Carla Beck is criticizing Premier Scott Moe for not attending the announcement. And Canadians who purchase beef after 2015 could be eligible for a part of a proposed settlement over allegations of price fixing. A statement from numerous Canadian law firms says several beef companies have agreed to pay nearly $8 million. The class action lawsuit was filed in 2022, alleging the companies were involved in an unlawful conspiracy involving the supply or price of beef sold in Canada. The deal still needs to be approved by the courts. 880 CHED News Time is 1:31.
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21: 880 CHED weather, it's 15 degrees as we look for a high of 22 with a risk of late day showers and thunderstorms. I'm Thomas Dias. Your next scheduled newscast at 2 o'clock on 880 CHED.
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0: Well, if you've listened to this show for a week, at some point in that week, you have heard me say some version of the following: that one of the greatest failures of the Trudeau years, of which there were many, near the top of the list is breaking the consensus on immigration that crossed parties and politics and opinion. By and large, for decades, left and right could agree that this country was built on an incredibly aggressive and smart, self-serving immigration policy. And self-serving is what immigration is supposed to be. It's not a charity. It's about helping this country be the best it can be. And they broke that. And because of that, there are people now who are looking at the state of immigration in Canada, and they are thinking some bad stuff and saying some bad stuff. And that is a shame that Justin Trudeau should carry forever. My next guest has very passionate opinions about this, and perhaps we can talk about how we can get back to a place where Canada's immigration system is the envy of the world. Shamira Madhani, Managing Director of World Education Services. Shamira, welcome.
23: Thank you for inviting me, Ben.
0: Yes, absolutely. Okay, so tell me what makes you passionate about this issue.
23: So what makes me passionate about this issue is the fact that, you know, Canada is basically a land of opportunity. And, you know, for people who are coming here, they want to come and contribute. And what makes me passionate about this particular issue is that we could basically use their skills to ensure that we remain competitive.
0: Yeah.
23: And we can be leaders in this space again. And so that's why I'm passionate about the fact that immigrants are required, and we need to make sure that we leverage the skills.
0: And look, I would be lying if I said that I knew all the nuances of our immigration system, as well as the changes that were brought to it, besides just opening up the floodgates, which is one of them, but opening up the floodgates and not going out there and surgically finding what this country needed. Oh, we need engineers. We're going to go get the best engineers. Oh, we need doctors. We're going to get the best people who want to be doctors and they can study here. It doesn't seem like we have been doing that. Is that what you're seeing as well?
23: So my perspective is that what's been happening, Ben, is that we didn't take immigration and workforce planning and have a better way to connect all the different components.
0: Yeah.
23: So aligning immigration with credential recognition, licensing, and what the labor market needs were.
0: Well,
23: so immigration is separate, labor market shortages are separate, and we just said, you know what, let whatever is going to happen is going to happen. Bring people in and things will be fine.
0: Yeah, it was we emphasized quality, not quantity. But Shamira, let's assume we could get back to that. Let's assume we could get back to it immediately. It feels to me that a separate problem that contributes to the problem that we're talking about is the fact that we've got almost 650,000 skilled immigrants in Canada that are working below their qualifications. And, you know, we've got in medicine, for example, we got about 39,000 trained doctors, but only 41% of foreign educated doctors are licensed to practice medicine in Canada. If we could get them licensed, that solves a big problem about family doctors in this country. Nursing, similar thing. So even if we got everything back on track, we still have to deal with this. This is a choke point.
23: Correct. And, you know, so just at a higher figure, Canada has one of the highest overqualification rates among peer countries.
0: Yeah.
23: 57%, Ben. And so, you know, the way to move forward, instead of continuously talking about we have a problem and a backlog, is really aligning, as I said, immigration, credential recognition, licensing. But how that could work is you need to have systems working together.
0: Yeah.
23: The solution isn't just about the federal government, provincial government, licensing bodies. This is where you need collaboration amongst government, regulators, employers, having a joint conversation around what the country needs from a labor market perspective.
0: Mm.
23: And then how together we have systems that are going to get people licensed quickly
0: yeah.
23: so they can start contributing. Then when people are coming here, they aren't starting from scratch.
0: Mm.
23: They are not new graduates. These are highly skilled people. And what we need to do to basically move the agenda forward is stop treating people like as if they're inexperienced new graduates. It's what are the systems in place where people have a joint conversation, put tools in place that are standardized, harmonized, give people the license and move forward quickly rather than they don't meet our standards. They do. We just need a process in place in
0: yeah.
23: collaboration.
0: And Shamira, something happened over the last 10 years where we went from acknowledging that, you know, building a country by way of immigration is an exceptionally selfish practice. Like it's self-serving. It's about helping us. And if the immigrant comes and then we pick the right people to come here, they will be successful here. And by extension, Canada will be stronger. That's the bargain. It's not a charity. It's not a system built necessarily on compassion as a driving force. But a lot of Canadians think it is. And that is, if that's what we're going to do, and it does seem like we tend to pull at the heartstrings when we say, oh, all these new Canadians are coming in. That's not what got us to where we were. And it's certainly not what's going to get us to where we need to be.
23: Correct. So, you know, in terms of statistics, let's just talk about the crisis we're in right now. And it is a crisis. Our fertility rate has fallen to 1.25 children per family. Our labor force participation is the lowest since 1997. We have 25,000 workers retiring every month and a low birth rate. We need immigrants, Ben.
0: Yeah.
23: And so the question right now, this isn't about, you know, we're helping immigrants because they want to come to our country and we're doing them a favor. This isn't a social work issue. This is a labor market issue. This is about keeping Canada competitive
0: yeah.
23: and not losing the wrong people. So again, from my perspective, Canada has the talent and wants to bring in the talent. What we need to do is make it easier for talented people to work in the field that they're being trained for, so they're not driving Ubers.
0: Yeah.
23: Cabs and whatever else.
0: Yeah, and a lot of them are just spinning—they're spinning their tires, pun intended—driving these Ubers. When what they really want to be doing is they want to be an engineer or a nurse, or they want to be a doctor because that's what they were. But I also think, Shamir, that if we got back to that responsible, strategic, laser-focused version of what we used to have, I think that one of the positive knock-on effects is improved social cohesion. And what I mean by that is we would see less of these, we would see far less of the headlines in the newspapers about how someone's immigration status, someone who had committed a crime, their immigration status was being used as a shield to keep them in the country. That doesn't make people feel good about their neighbor. But if the stories were instead of someone who came from India and they became a doctor and they saved someone's life, you put enough of those stories together and all of a sudden people are proud of their immigrant neighbors again.
23: 100%, Ben. So this isn't an immigration story. This is, in fact, a workplace strategy story.
0: Yeah.
23: This is about how we want to make sure that we remain competitive and have better planning. And the people who are coming are contributing. They're scientists, they're doctors, they're nurses, they're researchers.
0: Yeah.
23: They're opening up businesses all across the country, in rural areas, northern areas.
0: Yeah.
23: You know, we need these individuals to contribute as much as they want to come and contribute. It's a two-stage story from my perspective.
0: Yeah, and Shamir, if they come here and they can ply their craft as they want, and they can have a life that they couldn't have where they came from, they are going to love this country. They will be Canadian in their DNA. And as opposed to people that, at least on the outside, it looks like some feel like they're here because the social safety net and money from the government and that sort of thing. And that is not a good look. And I'll say this last thing, Shamir. We don't want to be talking about this anymore. We want this to work. We want these bad decisions to be reversed so that we can get back to taking for granted that immigrants built this country. That's all I'll say about 100%. That. Yeah. Yeah.
23: The last thing I'm going to leave you with is that Canada is missing out on up to $50 billion a year because these immigrants aren't working in jobs that match the skills.
0: Yeah.
23: About the impact on the country. And so we want to get back to a place where Canada is an attractive destination.
0: Yeah.
23: We want people to come and contribute their skills. We need their skills. And therefore, the story is really about the benefits that immigrants bring versus the fact that they're taking away. We need to change that storyline.
0: Shamira Madhoney, thank you very much. And look, this is an example of Canada getting in its own way. Get out of your own way, Canada, so that we can succeed together. Shamira, thank you very much. And remember to find us on YouTube. We upload all the time. And don't just watch, but subscribe. That helps us grow the channel. And we want this show to be the biggest version of itself on all platforms. When we come back, our good friend David Cooper, the host of the last show on the Chorus Network, joins me for Cooper's Curiosities.
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28: 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After a severe spinal cord injury at 18 left him a C4 incomplete quadriplegic, Rob completely redefined resilience. 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
0: You're listening to the Ben Mulrooney Show, but for the purpose of this segment, it's a conversation between myself and David Cooper, the host of the last show on the Chorus Network. David, welcome.
30: Thank you, Ben. Welcome you to you as yeah. English. How does yeah?
0: Yeah. Hi. The words that we use can sometimes elude us.
30: That's the one.
0: David, did you end up checking Will Call and seeing if you got tickets to the Taylor Swift wedding?
30: I was oddly not invited. It was really rude. She didn't call this time around.
0: You were rebuffed.
30: Never called.
0: I was rebuffed. Rebuffed with extreme prejudice. This aggression will not stand, man.
30: Yeah, I don't know. I hear it was a do. No photos though. So who knows if it was a good do?
0: I hear it was phenomenal. I hear it was fantastic. I mean, you got Stevie Nicks performing, right? That's worth the price. That's worth the price of admission, right there. All right, let's talk about some of these. I love your show because your brain catches stories that mine would miss, right? And so I'm glad that you're the dragnet that's sort of collecting these really interesting stories and then breaking them down. A UK study shows increased car traffic in a neighborhood increases crime. If I saw that, I would say, well, yeah, no doy. Like, of course.
30: Why? How does it work? These researchers figured it out. Yeah, like, I'm thinking, oh, I see smog, I hear loud noises, therefore I'm angry, therefore I'll commit crimes. Well, That's not how it works.
0: Well, no, I would have just assumed, of course, more cars means more crime because more cars means more people. And more people could lead to more crime. Is that not it?
30: Well, I'm not one of these smart researchers that I talk to. However, so that may be part of it. But their big finding was it decreases the whole neighborhood vibe of the place. It divides neighbors, and then you don't get that real community aspect when you got cars whipping through a residential zone. Neighbors have less

0: neighborhoods, right? And they and if you have a friend who lives on the west side and you don't live on the west side, you don't have a friend. Yeah, you have a pen pal.
1: It's a horrible place. If you like cars, maybe it's a great place, but it's like for transit. Not that I'm like, it's not for me. Los Angeles.
0: You know, I haven't been in New York in a while, but I've noticed that they've put a lot of time into making the city more walkable and adding more communal spaces and closing down entire lanes of traffic for bicycles, but also, you know, Times Square has far fewer cars in it than it did 15 years ago, right? What's your impression of that, the attempt to do that in a city like New York?
1: You know, I've seen it in Toronto, where I'm from, and I've seen it a little bit in New York.
0: But it's different. It is different. Toronto was never intended to be a great world capital like New York. So we never built the broad boulevards, right? We don't have any of those, or very, very few of them. And because of that, we're asking cars and drivers and pedestrians and cyclists and whoever else to share a very narrow road.
1: Yes.
0: And that presents challenges. Whereas New York's got these broad boulevards, you can maybe afford to lose a lane here and there.
1: Yeah, people aren't as up in arms. They get mad about losing parking, I'd say, more than they get mad about bike lanes. I don't know. If you're nuts enough to drive in Times Square and think you're going to get through, like, with any ease, and then you're somehow angry about bikes and pedestrians, you're out of your mind.
0: Yeah.
1: Well, everyone knows to stay away from there. So I don't think anyone cares that section is cut off to traffic, except for cabbies, maybe. I don't know.
0: All right. Here's another story where the headline is: study examines how many YouTubers offering nutrition advice are actually qualified to give it. In short, not many. And again, not surprised by that. Now, what determines that? Because if you looked at my Instagram feed, I am being bombarded with being told I have to consume more protein powder. Is that the type of nutritional advice that we're talking about? Because that to me doesn't seem like it would rise to the level of what I would call nutritional advice. That's somebody who's just saying eat more protein.
1: Yeah, it's like pseudoscience. Like, people will pick up on one chemical in cashews that might be bad for you. Yeah. If you have a rare form of cancer and cashews are good for everyone and they're just a nut. And then they'll say, okay, cashews kill you. And then people believe this stuff. And so, like someone with a background in nutrition who studies at a university, I think in Halifax, I feel bad if she's somewhere else, but she basically went through it and actually tested the claims and look at what the research says of the claims. And basically, a lot of these channels are sponsored by the protein powders.
0: Right. Okay. Right. Yeah. Well, look at that.
1: They're false.
0: Yeah. As far as I'm concerned, it's all about the peptides now, man. I don't know what a peptide is.
1: I don't know what it is either, but I know I need it.
0: Apparently, I'm being told it's all about the peptides. It's about the peptides, and it's also about waking up at 4 a.m. and doing 30 minutes of gratitudes and then active listening to my body.
1: Gratitude journaling apparently works. And then, I haven't tried it, but I have a friend who you would never imagine would gratitude journal. This guy's like, you know, like a flannel shirt, shotgun shooting. He's not, he's whatever that stereotype I'm painting in my mind that would not write gratitude journals. And yet he swears by them. So that's all I can say.
0: That's fine, too. But again, unless you're waking up and listening to three books on three times speed before breakfast, then I'm running circles around you. The link is in my bio to the class that I'm going to sell you for $199.
1: Right.
0: And you can be as successful as I.
1: There's that. Also, if someone's selling you like, join my course, pay me money, and then you'll gratitude journal, you can just do this on your own. Wake up and write a few things you're happy about. Yeah. Boom, done. You got the benefits. You don't need to listen to anyone on YouTube.
0: But don't forget to cold plunge your testicles every morning. Cold plunge your testicles.
1: I do like a cold plunge. Yeah,
0: specifically for the undercarriage. That's the way to really wake up.
1: According to Ben Mulrooney, influencer.
0: No, I don't.
1: Sponsored by a cold plunge protein powder,
0: I've never cold plunged in my life. Have you?
1: I have, yeah. After a sauna, it makes you feel alive, Ben. It makes you feel alive.
0: I thought just walking around.
1: I didn't cover this week. I covered this months ago, but cold plunges are actually not that great for your health. They can cause cardiac events. So I like them. And for people in Scandinavia, you know, like Sweden, where they do it, great. It's fine for their health. Their bodies are used to it. But for the average person, a cold plunge, if someone tells you it's healthy, it may not be.
0: Yep.
1: Having said that, I like them, but they're not that great for your health.
0: We only have a minute.

0: Left. I'm sorry, but I got caught up in this. But there are two different types of people in the world. There are the people who return their carts at the grocery store and those who do not. I always do because I think that it's the one tiny little thing I can do to add a little order to the chaos.
1: And you never have to face the poor schmuck who has to return your cart. And so it's a thankless job. It's like tipping in a hotel to a maid that you're never going to see, but they're going to have to clean your room. So it's one of those like acts of kindness.
0: Yeah.
1: Do we have time to get into the story? I don't know. Well, but having said that, return your carts.
0: We know that there's a guy, your hero, the cart narc, who, what does he do? Tell everyone what he does.
1: He confronts people who don't return their cars, and I believe he does it like in either Florida or Texas. The guys have a gun pulled on them. But anyway, on my show earlier in the week, we spoke to a professor who analyzed why rage bait, this type of content, is not good for you. And I believe the professor, but I'm still watching cart narcs. I'm still watching this guy confront shoppers who don't return their cars.
0: It's the simplest, easiest thing you can do to restore balance to your chi. And I just made that up. I don't even know what that means. David Cooper, thank you very much. All the best to you, my friend.
1: Thanks. Check out The Last Show tonight, 7 in Toronto.
0: Well done, sir. All right. And goodbye, Edmonton. Thank you very much for joining us. We'll see you here tomorrow as we close.
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13: This is Global News. It's 2 o'clock. I'm Thomas Dias. It's 16 degrees. Edmonton police are looking for witnesses and dashcam footage after a collision involving an SUV and a pedestrian just after midnight this morning that left the 69-year-old woman dead. It took place about 12:10 at 50th Street and 23rd Avenue. A 17-year-old boy who was driving the SUV stayed at the scene. Neither he nor his three passengers were hurt. Police continue to investigate after being told the woman was crossing 23rd Avenue against the light when she was hit. The Alberta government has announced its Schools Now program will accelerate 11 projects in Edmonton to address increased enrollment and aging infrastructure. Minister of Education and Child Care Demetrius Nicolaitis says the program is designed to accelerate the projects.
14: Today, there are 159 school projects underway across the province. We are making the largest investment in school infrastructure in Alberta history, with $8.6 billion committed over 7 years to build and modernize schools across the province.
13: He says the program is expected to create or modernize more than 39,000 student spaces. While there's no denying the economic benefits that come with major investments in AI data centers in Alberta, the latest one is a $13 billion mega project by Meta in Sturgeon County, north of Edmonton. But a Canadian tech education firm suggests Albertans need to be asking a lot of questions. Krista Hill of Tacit Edge says this is a huge opportunity for Alberta, but there needs to be accountability, especially around the massive power use.
15: Because if a giant corporate customer comes in to create huge demand on the system, we need to figure out whether or not local rate payers, like we're going to need natural gas. Are we going to be protected? Are we paying for the grid upgrades? Are we exposed to price spikes when their usage goes up? Are municipalities getting enough revenue or enough control over this usage?
13: Companies like Meta have to create their own power generation, and they also have to show how they're going to curb water usage in their cooling process. And Prime Minister Mark Carney has wrapped up his week-long trip to Turkey and Saudi Arabia, travel that coincided with Iran and the United States reviving hostilities.
16: The common theme running through Carney's trip, U.S. President Donald Trump, who pushed Canada into diversifying trade partners because of his squeeze play trade negotiations. Trump has also destabilized the Gulf region that Carney visited through the Iran war that had paused but now relapsed. Carney faced questions about traveling to countries with dodgy human rights records and mending ties. But the prime minister says he was only able to get a consular issue addressed favorably with Turkey's president this week because Canada is engaging rather than criticizing. Kyle Duggan, The Canadian Press, Jeddah.
13: 880 CHED Sports. After suffering their first loss of the season, the Edmonton Elks will try to get back on track tonight with the still winless Ottawa Redblacks in town. Elks head coach Mark Killam says the Redblacks have looked better as of late.
17: Yeah, I mean, they had a couple really close losses. I mean, two single-digit losses. You know, they're right there as a football team, but our focus is really on us, our standard, our identity.
13: The countdown to kickoff starts at 5:30 right here on CHED, with the game heard live at 7. And the Edmonton Stingers will take to the hardwood at the Canada Life Center in downtown Winnipeg later tonight to go back at it with the Sea Bears. The Sea Bears celebrated a 2-point victory over the Stingers last Sunday at the Hive in the Expo Center. 880 CHED weather, 22 is the expected high today with a risk of showers and thunderstorms. More of the same tomorrow with a high of 22. It's 16 degrees. In the capital city, I'm Thomas Dias. Ahead of the Courtney Terrio Show, your next scheduled newscast at 2:30 on 880 CHED.

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1: I don't know a long list of musicians who are as so tied to a singular song quite like that one right there. A bit of a sad kickoff today, I guess, to the show is that is our little tribute to the late, great Bonnie Tyler, who passed away this week at the age of 75. Our family says coming somewhat unexpectedly, despite the fact that she had been battling some condition here in recent times. So there you go. Hopefully these things don't come in threes. That's usually the rule of thumb with celebrities. Hopefully this is not the case on that front there. But happy Thursday to you. Thanks for tuning into the show. We got lots coming down the pipeline here in the next little bit. And we're going to focus in on some of the top stories that we've been talking about for the last couple of days here. We're going to hone in on a chat we started having yesterday about AI, the data center that's going up in Sturgeon County. And we gave you the details yesterday here for the first time on the show when it was breaking news. We talked to someone with Alberta Wilderness to hear from them in terms of their concerns when it comes to the electricity grid, in terms of the water consumption by this facility. Well, today I want to take a closer look at what it means for Alberta in terms of its role as an AI leader, because we're basically punching above our weight when it comes to artificial intelligence in this province. We've got a lot of smaller upstart companies that are looking to take a piece of the pie. And we're wondering, is this news of a data center and, of course, potentially others coming down the road, are these going to be outlets for us to grow that industry internally? Or, are we just going to be basically really fancy landlords for foreign AI companies? So that's a conversation we're going to have a little bit later on in the show. We're also going to check in on the state of affairs with insurance, car insurance, because certainly when we talk about the Alberta Advantage, car insurance did not get the memo. It is not part of the conversation because we have amongst the highest rates in Canada. I think Ontario is the only place right now that can say that they're shelling out more for insurance on an annual basis. And as we get closer to the province instituting its new no-fault insurance in January of next year, there seems to be a pair of competing narratives. You've got essentially trial lawyers versus the Insurance Bureau of Canada. Basically, each side saying that, the Insurance Bureau saying that Alberta's moving in the right direction. A trial lawyer saying that this is going to cost you and me because there's no certainty that what the province is promising in terms of savings will be delivered. So we're going to have that conversation coming up a little bit later on in the show. And we're also going to talk about this right here. This one's coming up at 3:30. We're going to bring in our friend Mario Canseco from Research Company. And he's got some numbers on a conversation that I was actually really curious because we are, I know it doesn't feel like it, we've only been at this World Cup thing now for 3.5 weeks, I think, is the rough number. And we're down to the final 8 teams. And it's been fascinating around the office. And I'm curious if it's the same for you, wherever it is that you work. But when these games are on, almost everybody has at least one eye glued to the television. And so even in games where there is no Canadian element, right? Certainly yesterday, the other day when we had Egypt squaring off against Argentina in an absolute thriller, it was the talk of the office. And certainly I hate to be that guy who brings it up. I have to ask you, Layla, I got to know, Layla, have you recovered from the Egyptian loss the other day to Argentina?
2: I think I'm trying.
1: Okay. Well, there you go. So that's the question, I guess, to you today is basically what is your investment in this World Cup? Because I think when a lot of us started this, we thought, it's Canada. What are they going to do, right? We take a look at what happened in 2022 in Qatar. Basically, we were 3 and out there, and it didn't seem like this was going to be something that we were going to be investing a whole lot of time into. But something is different this time. Something has changed. And so I'm wondering out there, CHED Nation, I want to hear from you today. Text us at 780-451-8800. And this is the conversation we're going to be having with Mario Canseco because he's just finished up a survey That seems to show that Canadians' enthusiasm towards soccer is to the point where we might actually start calling it football. That's how invested we are in this sport, in the beautiful game following the 2026 run, despite the fact that, you know, we did not come out on top, but we were out in the round of 16. So, yeah, we want to hear from you, 780-451-8800. Derek, obviously, I know you were not as invested in the Egypt-Argentinian game as Layla was, but what's your sense in terms of how much investment you've had in this tournament? Compared to what you anticipated you would.
3: Yeah, you know what? I wasn't really too excited, but I mean, I was excited, like I say, any sport, even if it's, you know, like, I don't care what sport it is. If Canada's in it, I'm all in, and I think it's the greatest thing ever. But I honestly, being around Layla kind of really got me more into it. Like, I find myself even right now as I'm talking to you, watching the television to see how Morocco and France are doing. But I don't think I was as excited, but you kind of get caught up in the whole thing, especially when other people around are talking about it. And now I'm kind of invested.
1: Yeah. Well, here's the question then. I mean, obviously, Canada getting rocked out in the round of 16. We're down to the final eight. To kind of, I guess, demonstrate it, it feels like a lot of people are still interested in the outcome and might actually continue to watch the games. Is that where you're at, I guess? I mean, are you still someone who's invested in, I don't know, the outcome of France versus Morocco?
3: I mean, not totally. I mean, now that Canada's out of it, it's kind of just background noise. But, I mean, just watching how athletic these guys are and, I mean, how hard they go, it really is quite impressive. So just the athleticism of it alone is pretty fun to watch.
1: Yeah, well, and that's the thing, right, is that there have definitely been a few snoozers in the mix here, but this has been a far more entertaining World Cup than I think a lot of Canadians anticipated. Uh-huh. That we just, you know, as a rule, the casual observer would just chalk soccer up to a boring back-and-forth ping-pong game that ultimately winds up 1-0 in penalty kicks. But we've seen something far different this time around, and it'll be curious to see if the changes that we've seen in terms of our attitudes towards soccer / football, the ones that we're going to talk about coming up at 3:30, if those have changed and if they're going to stick, you know, if come, you know, 2030, we're going to be even more passionate about this, especially with 4 more years of growth for the Canadian program. So the question to you today, Ched Nation, 780-451-8800. Do you give a damn about soccer? Do you give more a heck about soccer than you did maybe 3.5 weeks ago? As I say, 780-451-8800. Would love to hear your thoughts on that. And we're going to have that conversation coming up at 3:30 today. But we're going to take our first pause. And when we do come back, a conversation is going to be about government involvement in the ongoing debate over separatism. And just how much of a say should your politicians have? And should they be using taxpayer dollars in order to deliver that message? That's the conversation we're going to have in a moment here as we kickstart this Thursday edition of the Courtney Theriault Show on 880 Chat.
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1: Chad Nation, how many of you out there have your ear tuned to the show today while one eye is locked in on France versus Morocco in the quarterfinals? That one just underway right now. Certainly, we know there's a lot of French fans here in Canada, and maybe we feel a little bit slighted after Morocco laid a little bit of a beat down on us in the round of 16. Asking you because today we're checking in with you to see how you are soaking up this FIFA World Cup, and if you become more of a soccer fan as a result, or if you're still kind of neutral, or maybe it hasn't moved the needle at all. And so I just want to hear from you. 780-451-8800. Someone texted again to say, didn't watch one game. I find it too boring. So sticking to, I guess, that perspective that, yeah, every game in soccer ultimately is a 1-0 game and is nothing more than basically a ping pong over the field the size of, a farmland. So keep them coming. 780-451-8800. As mentioned, I want to talk about politics, as we have been known to do on the show once or twice. And state of Canadian politics at times, it can be very tricky. Lately, it feels like if one party were to propose a motion saying that dogs were cute, you'd have the opposition party saying that, that party actually wants to eat cats. But here's the thing. There is rare unanimity amongst federal, provincial and municipal leaders when it comes to one policy. And just so we're clear, yes, I presume all politicians in Canada would be against eating cats, but I'm talking about another policy. And in this case, whether you're Liberal, Conservative or NDP, they all agree that Alberta is better off within Canada. But how can they go ahead about sharing that message varies a little bit. We've seen federal and provincial parties allocating resources to help push the pro-Canada message. But what about at the municipal level? There's been some interesting chatter on that. And I want to talk to a guy who's been part of that conversation, who's made his opinions very clear and how he's going about getting his message out there. Joined now by the mayor of this fine city, Mr. Andrew Knapp, back on the show. Good afternoon to you.
2: Good afternoon. Thanks for having me. And so we don't get to talk about the World Cup.
1: Yeah, I've seen pictures of you with my producer, so I know that you has this upped the ante for you in terms of your interest in soccer?
2: Oh, I played for years, so I've always been hooked. So this is every moment I don't get to spend watching it. It's hard, but this is an important conversation. So happy to do it.
1: Yeah, indeed. And it all begins because of a motion that you put forward at City Hall, basically asking council to support this notion of, we would like Edmonton and Alberta to remain in Canada. Why was this the avenue that you wanted to deliver that message through?
2: I think it's important. This is a conversation that again, frankly, I wish we weren't having. I don't think it's a great use of any order of government's time. I think there's far more important issues that we should be dealing with, things like affordability, things like safety. Those are what I want to spend the majority of my time on, because that's what I hear from Edmontonians. That's what I hear even when I served on the board of Alberta Municipalities and I was a councillor. That's what the focus point. Nevertheless, this conversation has been brought forward now. We're going to have a vote on this. And so I think it's important for us to be vocal about it. I think it's important for us to ensure that Edmontonians across the city aren't being complacent, because we've seen the polls over and over again. The vast majority of Edmontonians do not want to separate from Canada. My concern is that they're going to stay home on this referendum for a possible another referendum, because they just don't think it's going to happen, because the polls show that the vast majority don't want to do it. We need to remind people, now you have to be active and engaged. And so by passing the motion, this just continues to make sure we put this at the forefront of the minds of Edmontonians.
1: In terms of, I guess, this motion, it's a little bit of politics in the throes of summer, when I think a lot of folks tend to be a little bit disconnected. I know that your counterparts down in Calgary, Mayor Jeremy Farkas, he had asked administration if they could find if the city in its capacity was allowed to fund an advocacy campaign in favor of staying. They were told that looking at the legislation or whatever, it was kind of a murky territory, and that they really weren't permitted to do that. Beyond this motion, what can city council do? Because I know that you personally, you've already made a video alongside the mayors of Calgary and mayor of Red Deer, but what other possible tools in the toolkit exist for you to be able to accomplish what you're looking to set out to do?
2: So I think yes, there is the challenge that if the city were to spend money, that's likely not possible based off the regulations in place. But passing a motion like this actually does then give me the authority to speak on behalf of all of City Council. So I've been speaking up as an individual member of council. I think it was important to have the weight of all of council behind this. So when we're out at community events, we can make sure we're talking about this, reminding people of it. We can do a lot of things that don't cost money. They just really involve us using our words, using our time. And since I've already planned for this entire summer recess to be out in across the city, in the community, at community events and festivals and doing community meetings, that now I can talk about how this is a motion endorsed by council in a unanimous vote, and remind people about why they need to be active and engaged.
1: One of the councillors in Calgary, Landon Johnston, posted a message that raised a few eyebrows in, I guess, contrast to the perspective of Mayor Farkas down there. He said that the city of Calgary as an entity, as a council, should stay neutral, and that the only official capacity for the city should be to encourage people to get informed and vote. What do you say to folks who are of the mindset that, you know what, you as Andrew Knack can say what you want, but as an entity, as council, as voted in representatives of the people, you know, taking a side on this doesn't represent all people?
2: Well, but that's the case for every issue, right? I mean, there's no issue. I think you made the joke at the beginning. I don't think there's any motion that would ever be put forward by any elected body that would have 100% unanimous agreement. And so our role as leaders, as elected representatives, is to speak up on things, is to actually, we do need to take stands on things. And yes, we also have an obligation, and I think it's really important, to continue to engage. Something I've done, you know, throughout my 12 years as a councillor and now as mayor, we continue to go out. I recognize there's going to be, you know, the polls show, I think somewhere around there might be 15-20% of Edmontonians who want to separate. And yet, you know, at the end of the day, there's a large majority who don't. And I think it is important to be able to take a stand, to speak up on issues, to still hear people out. This doesn't mean that you don't engage in dialogue. Taking a stand doesn't mean that you shun somebody who has a different perspective. It means you take a stand for what you believe in, you speak up about it, you act on it, and you work to engage others. You work to engage those who don't share the same perspective as you. And that's okay in a democracy. Democracy is about making a decision that not everyone's going to support, explaining why you've made your decision, and ideally leading up to before you've made the decision in the first place, engaging and understanding the different perspectives that exist. So I think it's a really odd, you know, I hear that from time to time, that it's like, oh, well, you shouldn't take a position on this because not everyone agrees. That's literally every issue that governments will deal with as elected representatives.
1: One of the other things that they were talking about in Calgary, I know the province is doing this too, the notion of funding an economic study. Is that something that's on your radar as a city, or are there any other things that you've got that you're considering, I guess, you know, in terms of trying to engage people on this?
2: Yeah, so there was a separate motion passed a couple of weeks ago that was brought forward by Councillor Paquette that would examine, you know, a variety of different variables. So if this were actually going to happen, if there was a possibility of in fact separating from this country, and yet we have a majority of Edmontonians that don't, what are the possible options that exist to us? What are the implications of that, of a decision like that? So there will be a body of work that is undertaken to help make sure we're understanding that in full, to make sure that we have as much information as possible, and that examines every single alternative, because, you know, I get that legally it is probably highly, highly, highly unlikely that if some reason, you know, this referendum went forward and then somehow a majority of Albertans voted to separate, that even though Edmontonians would want to stay as part of Canada, we probably couldn't under the legal, current legal framework. But at the same time, you know, who would have thought we would have been having this conversation? And I think it's worth us examining all of the available tools for us to make sure we're standing up for what we know if this were to actually go forward, it would cause significant harm to the vast majority of people that we serve in this city. And so that's why we want to make sure everyone goes into that vote eyes wide open.
1: All right. I do want to do just a quick little lightning round with you here on a couple of other things that were percolating to the forefront here. I got to ask you, a very public departure from your office here, Chief of Staff Blake Desjarlais, which was certainly big news when you pulled him in following your election win. I think the quote at the time was, "We enthusiastically look forward to having him join us to build a stronger Edmonton for today and the future." Unfortunately, the future appears to have come a little bit quicker than it's probably expected. What can you tell us about this?
2: Yeah, I mean, we put out a statement or released a statement yesterday for folks that were asking about it. You know, we came to this decision mutually. I have great respect for Blake and very proud of his service to the office and to the city. And at the end of the day, we want to just make sure we're doing the best job possible for all Edmontonians. So glad to have the opportunity to work with him and look forward to seeing what he does next.
1: All right. And the AI announcement yesterday, obviously, we don't have that kind of ground to build necessarily a data center here. But for the capital region in and of itself, what do you make of these investments?
2: You know, I still probably have the same questions that a lot of folks have. I understand, I think the rules of the province applies that they have to bring essentially their own power, which I think helps address one of the major concerns. You know, I do hear a lot of conversation about what does that mean for water and water supply. You know, obviously, we want to see great economic investment in Edmonton and across the region. But I think it's also valid to be able to talk about those valid concerns that have come up. So, you know, I this is an issue that, frankly, I just don't have enough knowledge about at this point to provide the most informed opinion. And so I need to learn more about the local regulations that are applied here, because I have seen in the U.S. how there's been a lot of pushback, particularly around how it impacts water. And I'd like to make sure I understand that, because I think that is something that's critically important, and we don't want to be sacrificing our long-term health of our water supply simply for money. That's not a trade-off we want to make, but at the same time, there might be enough regulations in place to help alleviate those concerns.
1: All right. Well, Mayor, I appreciate you coming on here today and having a couple of important conversations with us, and certainly won't be the last time. And by the way, 0-0 between France and Morocco. So just so you're aware. Thanks again, sir.
2: Thank you so much. Have a great day.
1: There you go. That's Mayor Andrew Knack. And sports is just a moment away.
0: This is the Crystal Glass Sports Desk on 880 Chat.
1: 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Brennan Escott in the house with us today, doing the duties as Dave Campbell gets set for your Edmonton Elks. Brennan?
3: Yeah, it's a game against the Ottawa Redblacks tonight, 7 o'clock here on 880 Chad Courtney. Second meeting of the year between these two sides, who did clash back in week one in a downpour in Ottawa. That was the first win of the season for the Elks. Although Coach Killam says he expects a much different Ottawa side here in week six.
4: Yeah, I mean, definitely, like you said, there's more data. You know, you can see trends and things like that. But, I mean, they are who they are, and we are who we are. And, you know, they're on a short week as well, not as quite as short as us. But you don't totally reinvent the wheel. You have some wrinkles in that. But, you know, we're both probably looking forward to playing not in a monsoon as well.
3: Yeah, I would think so. Weather forecast looking okay for this evening anyway. Cody Fajardo, quarterback of your Elks team, was asked just about that first meeting against Ottawa and how much weight it carries into this matchup tonight.
5: Yeah, it's tough because that first one was in the rain, heavy rain, so that's obviously hard. It was the first game of the year. What I will say is when you play them the first time since then, they've kind of changed their identity on defense. They've done a lot of different things that they did on the first 2 weeks of the year, and then these last 2 weeks they've completely kind of flipped the script. So if anything, it's almost hurt us because of the fact that we were like, oh, well, they played us like this, but now they're playing it like this. Are they just away from it, or is that an us game plan? So sometimes on these short weeks, that's a good thing, because now you don't have over a bunch of time to prep for both sides. It's like, hey, we're just going to call our stuff, run it, and protect the football.
3: Countdown show starts coverage at 5:30 tonight, and then Morley Scott and Dave Campbell will have play-by-play at 7 o'clock, Courtney.
1: All right. Thank you very much for that, Brendan. As we keep on rolling here, still a lot of conversation about that $13 billion data center that's going to be built in Sturgeon County, the first of its kind for Meta, the first of its kind for Alberta. And there are a lot of eye-popping stats on this, but what does it really mean in terms of our place in the AI industry? Could we be a leader, or are we just going to be landlords going forward? We're going to have that conversation in a moment, but first, Thomas Dyes with the news headlines you need to know on this Thursday afternoon.
6: This is Global News. It's 2:30. I'm Thomas Dyes. It's 17 degrees. Well, it turns out two tornadoes touched down in Alberta yesterday, injuring five people and spurring the evacuation of a campground. Dilberry Lake Provincial Park in central Alberta near the Saskatchewan boundary was evacuated last night, with campers told to head to a nearby village. Environment Canada says five people suffered minor injuries with significant damage to trailers, with some completely destroyed. This with another tornado hitting the ground southwest of the nearby village of Paradise Valley, but no damage has been reported there yet. An assistant administrator for the MD of Wainwright says three people were sent to hospital with no word on the extent of their injuries. While all the rain the West has been getting is helping to keep the 2026 wildfire season more manageable so far, but higher than normal temperatures and lower than normal rainfall amounts are predicted for large parts of northern and eastern regions this summer. The Federal Minister of Emergency Management and Community Resilience, Eleanor Olszewski of Eppington Centre, says behind the stats, there are people being displaced from their homes.
7: And we know they're facing difficult and uncertain circumstances. Evacuations have occurred in a number of communities, such as Lynn Lake and Marcel Coulomb First Nation in Manitoba, Fort Simpson and the town of Wrigley in the NWT, and communities impacted by the Brunswick Creek fire in British Columbia, among many others.
6: There are currently 11 active wildfires in Alberta, with none of them considered out of control. Well, a new affordable housing development in southeast Eppington will provide 68 new homes. The Kaninsky Gardens townhouse community will be located near 43rd Street and 41st Avenue Northwest, on one of the 11 surplus school sites now being turned into locations for affordable housing. The project is supported by the federal government's Housing Accelerator Fund, which is expected to create more than 1,200 new homes and 950 housing units. The province and the city also made multi-million-dollar contributions. The amount of forged prescriptions is increasing across Alberta. One expert says the UCP government's decision to put healthcare numbers on driver's licenses could make the issue worse. Dr. Monty Gosh is an addiction specialist and assistant professor at the University of Calgary and the U of A. He spoke with 880 Ched Shaganum about the potential problem.
8: When you do write out a triple kit, or any prescription for that matter, there's some key pieces of information you need. You need a date of birth, you need the full name, the address, and you also need their healthcare ID. And before, those two pieces were set. But now that they're together, there could be a potential increase in forgeries.
6: Dr. Gosh says communication between prescribers and pharmacists is critical to verifying prescriptions. And south of the border, AP correspondent Hannah Schoenbaum reports on a hearing for the suspect in Charlie Kirk's murder.
9: The roommate and romantic partner of the man accused of killing Charlie Kirk told investigators that defendant Tyler Robinson had said he wishes he hadn't done it. Prosecutors played parts of a video of their recorded interview with the roommate, Lance Twiggs, on the fourth day of a week-long preliminary hearing in the case.
10: Did he talk about what he had done?
11: Didn't go into detail. I just asked him in person if what he said was true the night before, and he said it was. I started crying a little bit and said he wishes he hadn't done it.
9: They also showed text messages between Robinson and Twiggs, Discord messages, and a handwritten letter they allege Robinson left for Twiggs, confessing to the crime and professing his love for Twiggs. Robinson appeared stoic while watching the video interview, but appeared to smirk at times while reading the text messages. And after an investigator read aloud the handwritten letter, one of Robinson's defense attorneys leaned over to ask if he was okay. He nodded yes. At the courthouse in Provo, Utah, I'm Hannah Schoenbaum.
6: I'm Thomas Dyes, your next scheduled newscast at 3 o'clock on 880 Ched.
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1: That is Jackson McNulty's theme song as we check in on traffic for the first time today. It's brought to you by James H. Brown and Associates, Albert Injury Lawyers, the heavy hitters of injury law.
20: Hey, thanks, Courtney. And for the most part, not a bad afternoon on the roads. We are delay and issue free all around the Anthony Andy as well across the White Mud. We do have a couple minor things slowing us down on the north side of the city as we are getting reports of a collision by 50th Street, southbound by Manning Drive. No real delays here. As mentioned, some minor slowdowns, but just use some caution as you make your way through there. And you're going to find yourself pumping the brakes on the Yellowhead westbound through construction. First approaching 66th Street as the left lane remains barricaded off, and then again farther down the line westbound between 107 and 121 Street. Get ready, Alberta. FanDuel is rolling into town. 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From the Global One Traffic Center, I'm Jackson McNulty.
1: Thank you for that, Jackson. Let's take a look at weather. And a bit cooler than what we typically see this time of year is that we've yet to crack a 20-degree mark, but we could still do that sometime around the 6 or 7 o'clock mark this evening. Those showers that we've been seeing off and on today, those could still be in the blender as we're going to be down to a low of 14 overnight with a 60% chance of the wet stuff. More showers on Friday with the possibility of a thunderstorm as well and a high of 24 degrees. Saturday and Sunday, as things stand right now, looking to be generally pretty free of precipitation. Saturday, cloudy and a high of 24. Nothing but sunshine on Sunday and a high of 22. Currently in Edmonton, it is a mix of sun and cloud and 17. 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

0: Fresh perspective. You're listening to Courtney Theriault on 880 Chad, Edmonton's News. Today's talk.
1: All right, and yes, lots of talk about power here in Alberta over the course of the last couple of days, and generally tied to the first data center announced here yesterday. And there's no denying the scope of this project. There's just some absolutely eye-popping numbers on this. Meta's first Canadian project in Sturgeon County, touting a $13 billion investment, one of the largest investments we've ever seen in Alberta. The footprint for this facility is described as the size of 33 CFL football fields. And speaking of power, it's expected to use the same amount of electricity as the entire city of Edmonton. Those are cool, fun facts, but the facts that matter are, what will this mean for Albertans and for Albertans' burgeoning AI industry? Because we know that on this project, it translates into 300 permanent jobs, but is there more to that? To help us walk through the possibilities here, I'm joined now by the co-founder and managing partner of Punchcard Systems, an Edmonton-based digital innovation consultancy, Sam Jenkins, back on the show. Good afternoon, friend.
2: How are you?
1: I'm doing good. And I'm glad to have you on, because definitely some questions that I didn't quite feel I heard the answers from yesterday on this. And so I'm very eager to get your thoughts on this. No questioning, it's a big deal. I just laid out all the numbers that really kind of put the scope of this thing into perspective. We know the province is handling other calls about other data centers here, Wonder Valley with Kevin O'Leary a little further north, one of those projects. But here's the thing. We're having these built in our neck of the woods, but does that make us a leader, or are we basically just, you know, landlords? What's your take in terms of how Alberta has approached this?
2: Well, I think that's a really interesting question in terms of framing it as, you know, is this a win for the province? Yeah. And so in some ways, yes, you know, absolutely. There's going to be thousands of construction jobs. I mean, it will take a lot of human power to build something that is that many CFL fields large. And it is one of the biggest private investments in Alberta's history. It also tells every other major tech company who is looking at compute capacity that Alberta can deliver at this scale. But the follow-up to that is like, well, what kind of win is this? Hosting these servers is good. Owning the companies that can run on them is better. And I think those are two different games. Right now, we're just playing the one. So to your point, this is a landlord deal, and we're going to see that infrastructure here. These data centers are capital heavy, but they're not people heavy in the long run. So that's just the nature of how these facilities work. To your point, the facility is going to be pulling a lot of electricity. So we're adding almost a city's worth of power draw for a few permanent jobs. Now, that's not an argument against the deal. It's just an argument to say that this
1: obviously,
2: is one
1: we know
2: deal
1: that
2: among many.
1: Edmonton is a hotbed for AI upstart activity right now. And when we're talking about this particular facility here, they're talking about 300 permanent jobs. I know a lot of people are wondering if these are the types of jobs that are going to tap into the resources we have here. Basically, are these going to be local jobs, or is Meta going to be bringing in their own people from elsewhere across the globe? What's your sense in terms of that?
2: There probably will be some of both. I mean, just like any sort of new economic endeavor, there will be talent that gets brought into the province, and certainly there's going to be people trained. I mean, this is infrastructure, and infrastructure needs maintenance. So that's where a lot of those jobs come into place, keeping up the infrastructure so that it can do its job long term.
1: Now, in terms of, I guess, you know, what the governments are doing to bolster the Canadian component on this, because, again, we're talking about Meta, a California company. I'm taking a look at some of the investments here. We're all well aware of Ottawa spending $1 billion trying to promote this within the Canadian contingent. We saw a release today from the Alberta government. They're putting in $50 million into the Alberta Machine Intelligence Institute in an effort to put AI to work across public services, grow the economy, all that good stuff. How are we doing in terms of, I guess, you know, facilitating what's happening here in Canada?
2: Well, so you're right. We are absolutely working to become an AI leader in our own right, playing the same game with global companies. when we're talking about the Meta deal, you know, that really is, that's a foreign company and foreign servers. We've got the ingredients, though, to be able to be an AI powerhouse, to your point. Amy's here, and these additional funds that are going to Amy are incredible. This is one of Canada's three national AI institutes, you know, right here in the capital region. The talent here is not the gap. The question is, are we building companies that are going to be leveraging that talent? And you mentioned this a little while ago. Ottawa has close to $2 billion in the sovereign compute strategy, which is really focused on building Canadian startups and Canadian companies to power our own AI compute. So, you know, we're seeing the strategy. Now we have to see the implementation of the strategy to see real companies get built.
1: So, at the end of the day, what does Alberta have to do to be a leader on this and not just a passive landlord? How can we make the best case scenario and really capitalize this as both an economic and, AI gain?
2: Well, The biggest single cost associated or that's blocking Canadian companies from building serious AI is compute capacity, in particular, sovereign compute capacity. So it's the big reasons why firms either scale back or move south. So we need to be working to give Alberta companies real, affordable access to something like data centers, but sovereign data centers, so they can train bigger models, serve more customers, compete internationally and win, and they can build that from here in Canada. I mean, at our firm at PunchCard, the bottleneck I see day to day is never ambition or talent. It's access to resources and cost. So, I mean, this project is dropping a mountain of capacity or capability to the province. The leadership move will be making sure that some of it's actually reachable by Canadian firms.
1: Certainly, there's no denying how big this announcement is, and what kind of road it paves for Alberta going forward remains to be seen, but certainly some interesting opportunities for us right now, Sam, and as mentioned, a lot of talent in the capital region that certainly you'd like to see put to work on these types of projects if they do come to fruition. Thanks for hopping on and kind of giving us a different lens on this conversation.
2: Absolutely. Happy to provide some insight.
1: All right, there you go. What do you think about this? That's co-founder and managing partner of PunchCard Systems, Sam Jenkins, just talking about what it takes for Alberta to go from being a passive landlord to being a leader, to being a champion and really kind of becoming a hub for AI in Canada. 780-451-8800 is where you can get in on that conversation. We're going to keep on rolling here on this Thursday edition of the Courtney Theriault Show.
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2: Hummingbird House is a publishing company that was brought to life in 2025 by a husband and wife team located in Edmonton with the intention to bring inspiration and empowerment to their readers. They believe books should be entertaining, but should also bridge gaps and foster understanding. Lisa Leibel is the president, and Craig Leibel is one of the directors.
3: We started it for a couple of reasons. We collectively have five adult children, and we recognize that in today's day and age, a lot of children are spending a lot of time on devices, and we wanted to put out books that are, you know, encouraging children, obviously, to have reading time together as a family with their parents or siblings, but also the stories that we're putting out. We want them to have messages and purpose. So it's providing inspiration and empowerment for young readers and maybe not so young readers. We decided to do this business as well was, you know, reflecting on our own circumstance. When we had young children, it was really important, and it was something that I held a tight boundary around. I never compromised that time that I took to read with my kids. It was like, I called it our sacred time, and it just truly was. I protected it. Other things could give, but that time where we connected through story was really important. And so we're hoping that we can put stories out there that other families can latch onto and just have some time.
2: Is that why you chose children's books specifically? Is that where your passion lies?
4: That's the beginning, yes. We also do nonfiction books as well for the purpose to inspire others to their greater good. So we do have that part. We kind of just looked at sort of where we want to start, and we've always wanted to kind of get into children's books and also really help some of the authors, children's authors that we know, and illustrators as well. So we kind of wanted to help give them a place where we can give it, you know, them a hand up. So we've kind of looked at younger illustrators here in Edmonton area that are kind of just getting their start, and we found a couple fantastic ones. So it's been kind of really rewarding that way with the children's books. And Lisa and I also dabble a little bit in writing those as well. But the biggest thing was just wanting, my brothers had, you know, kids younger in younger kids right now, and we were kind of reading a lot of their books, and we just felt that we could do something that would be more of an empowerment in the storytelling as well as entertaining.
2: I want to talk about the authors and the illustrators, because as you said, Craig, you guys are providing them an opportunity, and I imagine that's an opportunity for people who are just getting into doing stuff like this that maybe isn't the easiest world to navigate.
3: Yeah, absolutely. So our first book, it's called Martha Cream Cheese, A Very Special Day. It's written by Charlotte Player, and she was a teacher and a principal in the Edmonton school system for over 45 years. And she has a passion to give back, and she believes that young children deserve, deserve a voice, and she wants to provide a story that gives them tools to kind of push past problems that come up for them. So this young little character that she's created just looks at problems as possibilities and not so much as roadblocks. So it's giving young children inspiration to kind of think past the problems, right? And not to get frozen. So just looking at it as an opportunity and just pushing through.
4: Yeah, and you know, it's a great little book. It's kind of designed for the classroom, one that she's kind of used in her career, as well as can offer to other teachers. And she wants to spend some time going classroom to classroom to reading to kids through the book to really create that sort of thinking possibilities attitude and the never give up kind of attitude for kids. So wonderful little story, and it's so far we

0: just brought it out, and it's doing really well so far, and been really enjoying that.
1: For the Better Business Bureau Local Business Spotlight, I'm Dave McIver.
2: The minute hand getting closer to 3 o'clock, which means things are going to start picking up out there in traffic. And here's what you need to know if you're heading out the door, Jackson McNulty.
3: Hey, thanks, Courtney. And right now we do have crews dealing with a situation on the 82nd Avenue just east of 96th Street at the Mill Creek Bridge. Right now, westbound traffic is blocked off. Eastbound down to one lane moving right. Might want to avoid that one. Otherwise, plan for delays in the area. Otherwise, we are just slowing down through construction. No stalls or collisions to get back to you, but plan for delays on the Yellowhead westbound by 66th Street as the left-hand lane remains barricaded off. Any delays on 170th Street southbound towards 87th Avenue. Gas going up got you down? When gas prices rise, Pizza 73's Pump Relief Pizza price goes down. 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From the Global One Traffic Center, I'm Jackson McNulty.
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2: 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And Edmonton Elks trying to pick themselves up after their first loss of the season. Didn't have to wait long for that opportunity. A quick turnaround for them this week. Brendan Escott.
8: Yeah, you got it. They're looking to get back into the win column, hosting the winless Ottawa Red Blacks tonight in week 6 of the CFL. The 3-1 Elks suffering, their first loss of the season last week. They fell to BC 36-24. A game in which quarterback Cody Fajardo says his group was, they're just a little bit off.
9: I talked to the guys throughout the week. I just said it wasn't up to our standard throughout the week of practice. And sometimes you feel that. Sometimes you get a couple games in, you get this false confidence of a 3-0 team, right? You start believing, reading your press clippings. Like, as a young guy, it's a lot. Like, everybody's giving you your flowers. And I just tried to tell the guys, everybody outside this building is looking for us to fall. So let's not give them a reason. And sometimes you need early losses in the year to kind of wake you up, to kind of show you that you're not quite where you need to be.
8: Meanwhile, the 0-4 Red Blacks coming off a 27-22 loss to Saskatchewan, but Elks head coach Mark Killam says that team's been looking a lot better of late.
10: Yeah, I mean, they had a couple really close losses. I mean, two single-digit losses. They're right there as a football team, but our focus is really on us, our standard, our identity, and making sure.
8: Our coverage on 880 Ched follows the 5:30 news tonight. That's the countdown to kickoff show. It takes you right up to a 7 o'clock game time at Commonwealth Stadium. And the quarterfinal round at the FIFA World Cup is underway as France and Morocco clash at Boston Stadium. French striker Kylian Mbappe trying to track down Lionel Messi for the tournament scoring lead. Messi with 8 goals, Mbappe sitting on 7. Right now they are at the half and scoreless, Courtney.
2: The unexpected result, maybe a little bit. I don't know. Two very good teams, nonetheless. Thank you very much for that, Brendan. Hour number two on the Courtney Theriault Show, kicking off for you here right now. And when we come back, we're going to talk about one thing that certainly hasn't qualified as being an advantage if you live in Alberta. We're talking about automobile insurance. But the province says they're about to change that in a big way beginning next year. But there are critics who say, well, this is kind of a pie-in-the-sky concept for savings. So we're going to have that conversation coming up in a few moments. But first, Thomas Dyes with the news headlines you need to know on this Thursday afternoon.
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12: This is Global News. It's 3 o'clock. I'm Thomas Dias. It's 17 degrees. A 69-year-old woman is dead after being hit by an SUV just after midnight this morning at 50th Street and 23rd Avenue. Police were told she was crossing 23rd Avenue against the light. A 17-year-old boy who was driving the SUV and his three passengers remained at the scene. Police are looking to hear from witnesses and anyone with helpful dash cam footage with impairment not believed to have been a factor in the collision. Minister of Education and Childcare Dimitrios Nikolaidis has announced the latest on the Schools Now program. Plans for 11 schools in Edmonton and 16 in Calgary have been accelerated. Nikolaidis says the program has now benefited 74 different schools since it was launched in 2024.
13: Our goal is simple. Get more schools built and get them built as quickly as possible so that families have access to quality education in their communities.
12: The government says it aims to create 200,000 new student spaces by 2031. A Canadian tech educator says Alberta could end up becoming the backbone of Canada's AI economy with a new $13 billion data center project by Meta north of Edmonton, just a part of it. Krista Hill of Tacit Edge says it's a huge opportunity for the province, but she says Alberta must meet the demand with open eyes when it comes to where the data centers are built, how resources are used, and how they're powered.
14: When we're talking about powering this with natural gas, which is going to be our approach here, we have to be honest with ourselves about the trade-off. Alberta has this energy. Alberta can move quickly. This is why we're so attractive. But natural gas still means emissions, grid pressure, and the real question, which is who pays to get us there?
12: Hill says for anyone who ever wanted to be a plumber or an electrician, this would be a perfect time to get into the trades because the demand will be huge. The province says the Sturgeon County project alone will create 300 permanent jobs. Prime Minister Mark Carney says a personalized revolver and ammunition gifted to him by the Turkish president at the conclusion of the NATO summit in Ankara was not something he expected. Carney laughed when reporters asked him about the gift today.
15: It struck me that my gift of maple syrup kind of undermatched the whatever it was, .357 caliber or whatever.
12: Carney says the revolver is now with the RCMP and will be decommissioned so it can no longer fire as it's not a legal firearm in Canada. And Ottawa will now have to find a home for it, possibly a museum. And in entertainment news, Disney is hoping it doesn't have another flop on its hands at the box office, says the Couch Potatoes Brett McGarry reports.
16: New in theaters this week.
17: Moana, I want to know about you. Tell me about your hopes, your dreams.
18: Well, I guess I kind of jumped.
17: Time's up. I gotta bounce.
16: It's Disney's live-action adaptation of the 2016 smash hit Moana, which also spawned an even bigger hit sequel in 2024. It's about a girl's adventure to save her people and her island with the help of the demigod Maui, played by Dwayne The Rock Johnson. The original cartoon got amazing reviews. The live-action is getting bad reviews. I'm Brett McGarry from the Couch Potatoes.
12: I'm Thomas Dias. Your next scheduled newscast at 3:30 on 880 Chad.
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1: Time is running out. 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
2: The 3 o'clock hour by checking in with our pal Jackson McNulty. 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Bathrooms, Bathrooms, we fix ugly bathrooms.
24: Thanks, Courtney. And so far today, we have been keeping our eyes down 82nd Avenue at the Mill Creek Bridge as first responders were on scene for a situation. Good news, it has all wrapped up pretty easily and quickly. The westbound lanes and single eastbound lane we saw closed have been reopened and traffic is moving freely through. Otherwise, we're making really good time throughout the city with no stalls or collisions to get back to you. Just plan for delays through construction on 170th and 178th Street southbound approaching 87th Avenue. In a couple of spots on the Yellowhead westbound, we are lining up first at 66th Street with the left-hand lane barricaded off, and then again between 107 and 121 Street. The Knicks summer sale is here. 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From the Global One Traffic Center, I'm Jackson McNulty.
2: 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And as promised, we are a little bit warmer than when we last checked in. A cool start to this Thursday, giving way to what looks like we should be able to get over 20 degrees when it's all said and done. Overnight, down to a low of 14, and that smattering of showers we've seen over the course of this day, likely to continue with the possibility of a thunderstorm thrown into the mix as well. Similar conditions on Friday, 6% chance of rain with a thunderstorm in the equation, a high of 24. Saturday and Sunday, good news is, at least as things stand right now, especially in the throes of festival season, doesn't look like we're going to be dealing with rain per se. Saturday, a high of 24 with mostly cloudy skies. Sunday is living up to its name, sunny and 22. Currently, we're warming up to 19 degrees with a mix of sun and cloud.
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1: Before the break, we were having a conversation about this new AI data center. Meta is involved in this one. It's an investment that has been pegged at about $13 billion and likely not the last of its kind here in Alberta, as we know that the process is underway for others as well, including the one put forth by Kevin O'Leary a little bit further north here. And had some questions for you. I wanted to hear from you. 780-451-8800. Here's just a taste of what you're curious about on the text line right now. Ron says, I'm wondering how much farmland will be lost on this. The premier saying that they are not going to be using land that would be viable for agriculture, that this is one of the key components in bringing these projects online. Another person says, one thing that never gets talked about is the radiation that the data center will produce. Cell towers produce scary amounts of it. And another person says, talking about this project right here, says Sturgeon County is prepped for the maximum amount of electricity that it needs because they ran huge hydro lines through there to Fort Mac to supply all these kinds of industrial spaces. Thus, it is the perfect spot. So, if you got thoughts on this, 780-451-8800, and we'll be checking in with this and continuing that conversation as we keep on rolling here on this Thursday afternoon. And certainly lots of folks, you know, when we talk about those projects, they're coming here because, well, Alberta presents advantages that other jurisdictions don't. But when it comes to the Alberta advantage, it feels like car insurance didn't get the memo. If you take a look at the Automobile Insurance Rate Board, their numbers from last year found that our average premiums here work out to about $1,835 per year. That's $150 per month. It is the second highest in Canada, just behind Ontario. But the province, they keep saying, relief is on the way. Their new no-fault model is set to hit the road January 1st of 2027. And basically saying that overall, you're looking at a savings in terms of a premium of about $260. Of course, there are competing views around this conversation. Civil trial lawyers are raising concerns, saying that there's nothing set in stone and that this is a little bit of pie-in-the-sky savings, which in turn has prompted our next guest to help create a new awareness campaign from the insurance perspective. Joining us once again, VP for Pacific and Western Insurance Bureau of Canada. Welcome back to the program, Aaron Sutherland. Good day, sir.
2: Yeah, thanks for having me today.
1: So let's talk about this need for a campaign, because certainly, you know, not a surprise, given some of the litigious nature that we have here in the province of Alberta when it comes to cars and accidents and things like that. Talk to us a little bit about the campaign and what you're hoping to accomplish with it.
2: Yeah, well, look, it's no secret. We have real challenges in our auto insurance system here in Alberta. We have the second highest premiums in this country. And, you know, while Alberta is calling Canadians and people around the world for a lot of different things, auto insurance simply isn't one of those. And, you know, the province has taken action over the past few years to figure out how can they fix that. You know, we're the disaster capital of Canada. We have hailstorms. We have, you know, rampant inflation in the cost of vehicle repairs. Not a lot the province can do about those things. One problem we have, though, here in Alberta, is we have the highest legal fees underlying our insurance coverage than anywhere else in this country. You know, hundreds of millions of dollars annually coming out of your pocket in terms of premiums and going into the pocket of a trial lawyer. So it's unsurprising today that while the province has announced changes that would save drivers $260 on average beginning January 1st, we're seeing trial lawyers come forward saying, you know, no, we shouldn't be doing this. But I would question, whose interests are they really serving here? Is it the people that and the drivers that stand to save while also getting access to the best care in this country if they're injured in a collision? Or is it the individuals who benefit from the litigation and costly legal battles we see in the system today? I'd suggest it's the latter. And if we're focusing on Alberta's 3.2 million drivers, the province has struck a pretty good balance.
1: And I do want to get into some of those criticisms a little bit more specifically here in a moment, but broadly speaking, and I don't think I've been able to get an answer to this question on my show, and I'm just curious if you can kind of clear the air around some of this. Talking about the average premium being $1,835 per year here in Alberta, we're talking about through this report that the government commissioned that my insurance could see $260 in savings. So would that mean that next year, hypothetically, that you know, if it's $1,835, account for inflation or whatever, that my premium would be about, let's say, $1,600. Is it just that simple?
2: Yeah, so what's happening is, and so you're talking about premiums from last year from that report. The current premium today is over $2,000 now because, you know, Statistics Canada just came out and showed that they're up about 26% year over year. While there is a rate gap in place, all we've seen from that policy is, you know, half a dozen insurance companies leave and people being forced to get new, more expensive coverages, and prices are really spiking. But at the end of the day, premiums are up. But Jan 1 next year, they come down, and the government is forcing the insurance industry to reduce their prices. They are forcing insurers to drop them. And so you will see those savings. It's about $260 on average. Some people are going to see a lot more. Some people may see a little bit less, depending on their driving record. But, you know, what's unequivocal is that those savings start to flow through on renewals for January 1st. And I think that's a really good thing for drivers. Insurers aren't necessarily happy about it. They've been losing money, but the new system pulls costs out. And so the government is saying, as those costs go, you must drop your prices. And that's exactly what's happened.
1: Some of the skepticism here can be tied to, I believe, some of the words that were put into this report. The actuary who wrote it says that there is significant uncertainty in pricing in the new insurance product. We have seen previous reports from the province that suggested savings could be as high as $400. This recent report dialing that back a little bit. So you can understand why maybe Albertans, given the fact that we are currently still second in Canada when it comes to yearly insurance premiums, why we might be a little skeptical, because even the author of the report says it doesn't sound like a sure thing.
2: Yeah, and I get that. Look, there's things that are outside government's control. You know, hailstorms are one of those. One reason the author of that report calls these savings and says, you know, we expect this to happen, but it may not, is because Alberta, you know, they've based this system on Manitoba's, on British Columbia's, which would give you a good line of sight as what's going to happen, except they've tweaked it. And they're, you know, we're going to have the greatest ability to sue here in Alberta compared to those other provinces. And it's that ability to sue that creates the uncertainty in the first place. So I know the lawyers want even more. I'd suggest they're already getting a pretty good slice of the pie under this new model to continue with their business. You know, people will be able to sue for any out-of-pocket expenses not covered by their policy. I think that's a really good thing. If someone has a criminal code violation, a drunk driver hits you, something like that, you can still sue in that instance. So there's going to be litigation still in the system. That creates the uncertainty that author's talking about. But at the end of the day, the government and the rate regulator are forcing auto insurers to drop their prices by $260 on average, $366 if you just buy a basic policy, which applies to about 25% of drivers. Those savings will be very real. The government is mandating them. And believe me, insurers aren't happy about that. But, you know, if I'm a driver, that's what matters here. We need to start prioritizing improving affordability for 3.2 million Albertans who are currently paying the second highest auto insurance here in this country.
1: I want to get to just a couple other of the criticisms being raised by trial lawyers here. Just get your thoughts on them quickly here before we wrap up. One of them being that Alberta's going to have a tribunal concept similar to what we've seen in Ontario. You take a look at what they had last year, 16,000 cases. So pretty much, you call it a logjam of cases, I suppose, to some degree. And the argument being that, you know, we're going to see that here now, and it could be easier for insurance companies maybe to just drag out the process than to pay people out up front. What do you make of that claim?
2: Well, I'd say a little bit of fear tactics there, suggesting we're going to see a logjam at a tribunal, when I'd say the logjam today is at the courts, which are overwhelmed and often take 7 years to get to an auto insurance settlement. We don't know the details yet of the tribunal. My understanding is they're going to base it on places like Manitoba, British Columbia, where they're much more effective. In Alberta, you're still going to be able to take a lawyer if you want to represent you if you have a dispute with your insurer at those tribunals. So again, I know the trial lawyers are coming forward expressing concerns, saying they want to see this whole thing paused. They don't want these reforms to come into place. I would just suggest that everyone think about whose interest are these guys serving. Is it yours? You're standing to save $260 on your auto insurance premium next year, while still having access to the highest level of benefits in this country if you're injured in a collision. You know, yeah. If someone's saying no to that.
1: Well, the last point, Trey, go on. Yeah.
2: No, go.
1: Yeah, I was going to say the last argument that they bring up here, and it's one that I think, you know, certainly we're well aware of here in Alberta, which is that our wild weather that we get here sometimes, and that is maybe a bigger driver than the insurance industry is giving credit for in terms of the pricing that we're seeing here.
2: Oh, no, I fully agree with the trial lawyers on that statement. It's severe weather, hail. We saw $1 billion in hail claims in one day in Calgary in 2024. That puts tremendous pressure on auto insurance premiums. The reality is there's not a lot we can do about that or that the government can do about it. So instead of throwing our hands in the air and simply saying, well, there's nothing we can do about the price we're paying, let's look at actual solutions that improve affordability and improve the quality of care we're getting. That's what Care First does. It's built on places like Manitoba, Saskatchewan, British Columbia that have lower auto insurance than we do. Things are working quite well in those jurisdictions. Let's start applying those best practices. The big difference between places like Manitoba and here in Alberta is that here in Alberta, you have a settlement or you have an auto insurance claim. A lawyer takes 40% of what you're getting. In those places, it all accrues to you. There's no wonder why trial lawyers are opposing this, but they're not representing Alberta drivers. They're representing themselves when they say that.
1: Well, certainly the proof will be in the pudding. And when I get my auto insurance premiums, I have to pay in January of next year. So I'll be one of the first people who's either going to see those savings or not. Certainly hope those will come to fruition. Aaron, appreciate you hopping on and talking with us today. Certainly this is top of mind for a lot of Albertans right now.
2: Always happy to, and I look forward to talking to you when you see those savings. And if you don't, you can certainly hold my feet to the fire.
1: We will. There you go. Aaron Sutherland, Vice President for Pacific and Western Bureaus at the Insurance Bureau of Canada. You got thoughts on that? 780-451-8800. More of the Courtney Theriault Show beaming into your world in just a moment here on 880 Chat.
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0: That is our cue to check in once again with Jackson McNulty for the latest in traffic.
1: Hey, thanks, Corneen. For the most part, we are settling into a pretty easy afternoon on the roads with no stalls or collisions right now. Traffic around the Anthony Andy as well across the Waymond and the Yellowhead all wide open and moving smoothly. One intersection to use some care getting through is 97th Street and 118th Avenue. Getting reports here that the traffic lights are out. Got to use a four-way stop procedure or watch out for anybody directing traffic through the scene. Otherwise, just slowing down through construction with some eastbound lineups on 112th Avenue approaching 82nd Street and southbound lineups outside West End on 170th and 178th Street at 87th Avenue. Pizza 73, when gas prices rise, Pizza 73's Pump Relief Pizza price goes down. This week's Pump Relief Pizza price is $19.99. From the Global One Traffic Center, I'm Jackson McNulty.
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7: 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Tortney Cario joins us now with a look at what's happening in sports and an update on the big game at the World Cup, right, Tortney? Yes, Courtney. There is a big update at the World Cup. It was 0-0 up until the 60th minute between France and Morocco when Mbappe found the back of the net for his 8th goal of this World Cup so far. That accomplishes two things. That puts him in a tie with Lionel Messi for the lead in goal scoring, his 8th of the tourney, but more importantly, gives France the edge 1-0 over Morocco. That game currently in the 65th minute of the quarterfinals right there. Speaking of the other kind of football right now, the Edmonton Elks looking to get back into the win column tonight, coming off a loss in BC against the Lions 36-24 on the weekend, and they get served up a golden opportunity as it'll be the winless Ottawa Redblacks heading on over to Commonwealth Field tonight. Of course, we've got all the action for you here on 880 Chad. It begins with the countdown to kickoff at 5:30 with Morley Scott and Dave Campbell, and then the game itself kicking off at 7 o'clock tonight. A couple other notes for you here. Lots of conversation about whether or not the Anaheim Ducks would go ahead and match that massive offer sheet that was put forward by the Philadelphia Flyers to Leo Carlson. Well, they've decided that they're going to keep Leo Carlson in the fold for the next 5 years, matching that 5-year, $90 million contract. It'll be interesting to see what happens with some of the other outstanding young talent out there that could be offer sheeted going forward. And the big deal between the Toronto Raptors and LA Clippers that was set to see Kawhi Leonard reunited here in the Six has been put on hold as the NBA is continuing an investigation into the status of his contract with the Clippers. And so that is obviously a big news for Raptors fans, as certainly whatever else they do will be contingent on that. And hey, this is the beauty of live radio. It's 2-0 France right now, as Dembele has made it a 2-goal edge for Les Bleus Blanc et Rouge. So there you go. That is the very latest in sports for you. Hope you enjoyed that, Courtney. Yes, thank you very much, Courtney Cario. Final 30 minutes of the show, and we're going to keep talking about soccer. And specifically, has this World Cup upped your enthusiasm for the sport? We're going to get to that in a moment. But first, Thomas Dias with your news headlines.
8: This is Global News. It's 3:31. I'm Thomas Dias. It's 19 degrees. And this just in, Elections Alberta is warning you about a fake website trying to represent itself as Elections Alberta. It's using the URL electionsab.ca. Elections Alberta URL is elections.ab.ca. Elections Alberta says it appears to be an attempt to exploit concerns about the recent unauthorized use of the list of electors. The misleading site produces a list of fictitious names, addresses, phone numbers, and fictitious elector ID numbers. Elections Alberta says the data generated is completely fake and is not derived from the list of electors. Chief Electoral Officer Gordon McClure says his office does not have the legislative authority or jurisdiction to act or investigate, but he's taking steps to attempt to have the website taken down. Federal officials say the 2026 wildfire season has been manageable so far, largely because of significant amounts of rain across Western Canada. Minister of Emergency Management and Community Resilience, Eleanor Olszewski of Eppington Centre, updates the latest numbers.
9: As of today, Canada's had 3,127 wildfires so far this year. There are currently 796 active wildfires, including 60 that are out of control. The total area burned so far this year is close to 1.2 million hectares.
8: The prediction is that we'll have a lower than normal wildfire season in most of the province, except the extreme northeast corner that borders Northern Territories. That may be in for more wildfires than normal. Northeastern Saskatchewan is currently bearing the brunt of most of the out-of-control blazes in the country. Well, a three-time U.S. Olympian is in trouble with the law and has told a judge he's innocent, as we hear from AP Washington correspondent Sagar Magani.
10: A former U.S. Olympic canoe racer has pleaded not guilty to a felony count of deliberately damaging the Lincoln Memorial reflecting pool. The administration says David Hearn reached into the pool and violently ripped up sealant installed as part of the president's troubled multi-million-dollar renovation project. Hearn's backers were outside the D.C. courthouse as the plea was entered.
11: It is not a crime to touch the reflecting pool, to touch water in the United States of America.
10: Defense lawyer Norm Eisen stood with Hearn after the plea, saying every American should be troubled by a politically charged prosecution. While the president has said vandals damaged the pool, Hearn has said he reached in to examine the peeled sealant and let go of a chunk when a park worker told him to. He's free while awaiting trial. Sagar Magani, Washington.
8: And the music world has lost another one of its pillars.

0: Celebrities across the entertainment industry are mourning the death of singer Bonnie Tyler, who has passed away at the age of 75. Canadian singer Bryan Adams shared his sorrow over Tyler's death in a social media post on X, saying he'll, quote, always be grateful for her beautiful version of Straight from the Heart. Thanks, Bonnie. R.I.P., unquote. Her family says the gravelly voice Grammy-nominated Welsh pop star died unexpectedly in a Portugal hospital where she was being treated for an illness. I'm Thomas Dias. Your next scheduled newscast at 4 o'clock on 880 CHED.
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2: Once again, we're going to pull our buddy Jackson McNulty into the conversation. He's got the key things you need to know to avoid any hiccups on traffic out there on this Thursday afternoon.
3: Hey, thanks, Courtney. We have an ongoing power outage now on the north side from 97th Street across to 79th Street and from 122nd Avenue down towards 111th Avenue. If you come across any lights out or flashing, remember to use a four-way stop procedure to get through. Intersections, we can confirm you will have to do that, include 95th Street from 107th Avenue up towards 118th Avenue, as well 97th Street at 118th Avenue. Use some caution through there. We do have some delays picking up for westbound traffic on the White Mud. Now we're approaching the Rainbow Valley Bridge construction, but back to top speed as you turn around to Williger Corner, as well slow on the Yellowhead now. Both directions towards 127th Street, but that being said, we continue on stall and collision free. Get 20 times of points Friday to Sunday at Shoppers Drug Mart. 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Conditions in the app. From the Global One Traffic Center, I'm Jackson McNulty.
2: Thank you for that, Jackson. Let's look at the forecast. And the good news is that if you are heading down to the game tonight to see the Edmonton Elks and Ottawa Redblacks, there is a chance of showers, but it's in the 30% chance range. So might not be a whole lot to worry about if you are heading to the game, but maybe do bring a poncho just in case. The showers possibility going to amp up later on into the evening as a low of 14 and a 60% chance of rain. 60% chance also on the docket for Friday with the potential of thunderstorms, a high of 24. Saturday and Sunday, thankfully, Environment Canada hasn't had a change of heart on this yet, as they look to be rain-free for the most part. Saturday, cloudy and 24. Sunday, 22 and sunny skies. Currently in Edmonton, it is a mix of sun and cloud and 19.

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2: It's been an interesting few weeks in terms of international relations for Canadians. Remember when we were briefly at war with Morocco? Yeah, but all we really knew about Morocco before that was that there was some guy named Rick who had a pretty decent bar and gambling establishment. How about when we allied ourselves with the Belgians? It provided millions of Canadians an opportunity to Google just where Belgium was on a map. These bizarre diplomatic situations only come into the front as a result of the FIFA Men's World Cup. Now, yes, Canada's men fell short, but a historic run to the round of 16, along with some wildly entertaining games, and because it's the way it is in the world now, Donald Trump's inability to not insert himself into the center of it all has captivated a large part of our normally hockey-mad country. But here's the thing. Is the fever that we're seeing right now, is it a short-term fix, or are we going to start calling soccer football? Well, let's chat about this and some new numbers looking at Canadians' passion for the beautiful game. Mario Canseco, friend of the show, president over at Research Company with us once again. Good afternoon, sir.
3: Good afternoon, Courtney. Great to be here with you.
2: Of course, I want to get to the numbers momentarily, but 8 teams left to go, including, because I believe, if I'm not mistaken, you are Team Spain, if I'm not mistaken. How are you feeling?
3: I did pick Spain to win the World Cup. France is doing great, but we still got to get through Belgium. Belgium eliminated Spain in 1986 in penalty kicks, so there's also that element of revenge before the quarterfinals.
2: Yeah, and that's the thing. Is that, you know, you take a look at these games and lots of folks are still invested in the 8 teams that are still here. We're all picking a different horse now that Canada has been removed from the equation. Just to me, it seems to suggest that people, unlike in 2022 when maybe, you know, that we weren't quite as invested, people are fully buying into it, or more people are willing to buy into this, willing to sample it this time around.
3: Well, it's a significant change from 2022. When you host the games, obviously you're going to have more people paying attention, but there's a significant level of identification with Team Canada that we didn't see during the Qatar 2022 World Cup. Right now we have 51% of Canadians who have followed the World Cup very closely or moderately closely. This is up 13 points from 2022. And those who are watching either whole Canada matches or some parts of the matches or even the highlights are significantly higher now than they were back in 2022. So back then we had 49% of Canadians who said, I don't bother watching anything related to Team Canada. Right now it's down to 40%. So it's a 9-point difference. Part of it also is that we're not having this in Qatar. You know, it was difficult to get up early in the morning to try to watch some of the games. But there's certainly a suggestion that this is going to have staying power. Canadians who usually didn't pay attention to soccer, now because of Team Canada doing so well in this World Cup, more likely to be following it through.
2: Indeed. Now, part of, I guess, the appeal for us is that, you know, we might not have seen the games here in Edmonton outside of the television, but Vancouver and Toronto both hosts for this event. And, you know, that has people pondering again, you know, because there were a lot of questions, right, about the price tag and some of the issues about bringing in tourists, some of the hotel rooms, maybe not as packed as that people felt that they were going to be. But given the fact that, you know, this fever feels a little bit more real than we might have seen in the past, your numbers suggest that Canadians would be open to doing this again, to the hosting games.
3: Yes, this is crucial because right now FIFA is trying to spread the love around. They want the next World Cup to happen in Europe, and it's going to happen in Spain, Portugal, and Morocco. The next one is in Saudi Arabia in 2024, but the expectation is that in 2038, it'll come back to North America, maybe in the same format that we have right now with 3 host countries, or maybe one of the 3 will say, I want to go at it on my own. When we ask Canadians, should we bid on this? 14% tell us, no, I don't want to host this tournament. But 67% tell us we should, and there's 37% of that 67% who say, I want to add more cities to this. I don't want just to have the World Cup in Vancouver and in Toronto. You look at the numbers in Alberta, and it climbs to 42%. You have a magnificent facility in Edmonton that has been used for the Women's World Cup. I think it would be great to host some matches there in 2038 if we're lucky.
2: Yeah, can tell you that when the Women's World Cup was here, it was quite the show, an absolutely thrilling event. And if it's done right, certainly it would be nice to have the men's edition here in some capacity. One of the other things that you looked at here in that I thought was interesting with this survey was because, let's be candid, you know, a lot of the eyeballs watching this, they're familiar with how soccer is played. They understand the basics of it, but a lot of nuances, a lot of new things, new wrinkles that they might not be familiar with. And I wanted to hone in on a couple of them there in terms of how people feel about these with the new rules. In particular, how do we feel about hydration breaks? Because I think for Canadians, we're used to getting quote-unquote hydration breaks when it comes to watching hockey, for example.
3: I think this is one of the reasons for the reaction to this rule change to be a little bit better here than what it would be in other parts of the world. Right now, we have 66% of Canadians who say that they're okay with implementing mandatory hydration breaks during each half. When you look at the numbers by big soccer fans, it's actually at 76%. So it was one of those things that was quite controversial when it came in. I think soccer fans believe that this might actually lead to a situation where you have four quarters, where you interrupt the game a little bit more. And there have been cases where the momentum in the game shifts dramatically. We saw it in England versus the Democratic Republic of the Congo, where after the hydration break, everything was different. So the opportunity to talk to your coach to try to figure out how things are going to go has been positive for some of the teams. And there hasn't been a lot of resistance from new fans or old fans. We seem to be getting used to this situation where in the 22nd, 23rd minute, you're going to stop the game.
2: What about video review? Because I know that's certainly been contentious for Canadians as well.
3: Well, there's a high level of support for using video assistant referees. If you're using them to review corner kicks, the level of support is 58%. To review whether a second yellow card should become a red card. And people usually are really happy with the way VAR works, particularly when it comes to offsides. We haven't had any of those atrocious calls that we've had before. We haven't required the goal line technology because we haven't had any shot that has been close to being a goal and not called. But we remember how this used to be before we had video assistant referees. The goal that was disallowed when England played Germany back in 2006, there are so many opportunities to go back and say we could have done differently with technology. Sometimes teams are on the wrong end of that technology, such as Egypt versus Argentina, but the rules right now seem to be pleasing both Canadians and soccer fans.
2: So I know you touched on it a little bit earlier, but as someone who's obviously a big soccer/football fan, taking a look at these numbers, I had someone just text in a moment ago saying, nope, the thing about soccer is it ain't hockey. It's like watching paint dry. And it's safe to presume that some of these enthusiastic football/soccer watchers are probably going to fall by the wayside. But how significant do you think these gains are? I mean, is this a sport that's on the rise in terms of popularity in Canada for good?
3: And I think there's significant potential. You saw the growth going from 2022 to 2026. I think the key here is going to be how the Canadian Soccer Federation decides to do this. I wasn't expecting this high a number because we didn't have to qualify. So you don't go through the process of playing all the other teams and having to make it to the World Cup. We need to do that if we want to play in 2030. So the key for the Canadian Soccer Federation is how do you spread the love? Can you play some matches in Atlantic Canada? Can you play some matches in Alberta? Can you play some matches in Ontario other than at BMO Field in Toronto? So exposing more Canadians to the men's national team is going to help grow the game. I think that is what they need to do. And they have to, because for 2030, we need to qualify. We'll end up playing Mexico a couple of times, probably the U.S. a couple of times, and there will be plenty of opportunities for Canadians to be exposed to the national team if you take it outside of Toronto and Vancouver.
2: All right. Toughest question for you to date. We'll leave it with this one here, which is of the final eight teams and, well, probably final seven teams because things aren't looking good for Morocco. who do you have coming out at the end of this?
3: I think Norway is going to make it to the semifinals and also Argentina. And I got Argentina going to the final, playing Spain and Spain winning against Argentina.
2: Okay, there you go. It's officially on the docket. You can't change your mind right now. So
3: no, I'm on the record now.
2: Yeah, so we'll see if that does come to fruition. Mario, my friend, as always, appreciate you coming on. And I'm sorry, dude, I got to say it. Go France, go.
3: My pleasure. Bon chance.
2: There you go. Indeed. You got thoughts on that? 780-451-8800. We're going to be pulling Aiden Ganim in here to help tee up Oilers Now. That says this Thursday edition of the Courtney Theriault Show continues on 880 Chet.
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15: Flapping my arms, I begin to cluck. 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

0: Cup, maybe above and beyond what they might normally have. Melanie said, I never watched soccer, but now I do. How about you? How much more interested and invested have you been in this World Cup, or have you?
1: I've been pretty invested. Things have been pretty exciting for the World Cup. I mean, seeing Canada go on the run that they did, and then all the other storylines, Cabo Verde, all these other countries that, you know, just showed up out of nowhere and started challenging these big guns. So it's been really exciting to see. Soccer's kind of a weird one for me. I liked it a lot when I was a kid, but as I got a bit older, I kind of strayed away from it. But honestly, this World Cup has kind of reinvigorated me a little bit.
0: Indeed, and certainly with the free agency being a little bit dry in terms of superstars this year, the offer sheets invigorating the process, but Barrett Hayton, his offer was matched by Utah earlier this week, and today, Leo Carlson, that five-year, $90 million offer from Philadelphia matched. Is this the end of the insanity, you think?
1: I think $18 million by 5 years for Leo Carlson is probably going to be the tip of the iceberg in this situation, or not the tip of the iceberg. That would mean we go deeper, but I think that's kind of the end of it, the end all be all, because that was just bonkers. I mean, the news coming out there, I think it's becoming a lot more prevalent in the NHL, these offer sheets, but you know, every 5 or 6 years, someone big gets a massive offer like that. Honestly, it's going to be interesting to see how Anaheim handles this situation, because they got to figure out Cutter Gauthier, and they lost a lot of pieces in the offseason, especially on the blue line. So Anaheim is in trouble here, and they lost a lot of cap space matching that guy, so they're going to have to figure it out.
0: Yeah, certainly capping the potential for them to continue growing and being a threat to the Oilers. What do we got coming up on the show today?
1: Well, it's a shortened version. We're only 4 to 5:30 because of the Elks game. But at 4:35, we've got hockey blogger Bruce Kerlock. And then at 5:05, Donnie and Dolly's Rick Dollywall to talk a little Canucks.
0: All right. Thank you very much. That's Aiden Gannum teeing up what's coming up tonight on Oilers Now at 4 o'clock. As mentioned, yes, just a 90-minute edition as the Edmonton Elks will be taking on the Ottawa Red Blacks tonight at 7 o'clock down at Commonwealth Stadium. And all the fun gets underway at 5:30 with the countdown to kickoff. And if you are looking to head out there, you probably want to know if there's any issues with respect to traffic. And well, you might not be heading out right now, but if you're heading anywhere, traffic, it's brought to you by iHeartRadio. 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
2: Hey, thanks, Courtney. And the big one to keep in mind right now is that power outage on the north side. Right now, we are offline from 97th Street across to 79th Street and from 122nd Avenue down towards 111th Avenue. Got a few intersections with the traffic lights out. We can confirm you're going to have to use a four-way stop along 118th Avenue from 97th Street across to 82nd Street and on 95th Street from 107th Avenue up towards 118th Avenue. Use some caution through there. Delays are picking up around those affected intersections. On the west end now, we are getting reports of a collision westbound on Stony Plain Road just after 163rd Street. And delays as well now around the Yellowhead and West Anthony Henday Interchange. Get ready, Alberta. FanDuel is rolling into town. 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From the Global One Traffic Center, I'm Jackson McNulty.
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5: 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We're pulling Brennan Escott back into the equation here and talking about, I believe, football and football.
6: You got it, Courtney. It's the Elks and Red Blacks in their second encounter of the year, this time Commonwealth Stadium as the backdrop. And it's actually just the second home game of the season for the 3-1 Elks. Quarterback Cody Fajardo says, man, we're excited. We got three of the next four games at home.
7: You got to win at home if you want to make the playoffs. That's as simple as that. We've done a great job of playing well on the road, but if you want to get to where you want to go and you want to host a playoff game, you have to win at home. And we did that last year to help with that momentum. It's kind of reestablished that dominance at home. We have to continue that. The guys know it's defend home turf. Hopefully the crowd tonight is really good and can make it really hard on Ottawa's offense as they're trying to drive the field. And we're going to feed off that electricity when it seems like the weather's going to be pretty good, but we want fans in the stands because I think we put a really good product on tape through the first four games. We want to just continue to reward our fans, and we hope they show up for us.
6: Ottawa this week, BC next week, and then Saskatchewan on August 1st. They're all home games for the Elks over the next couple of weeks. They try and keep this quality start to the season going when things kick off at 7 o'clock this evening on 880 CHED. Morley Scott and Dave Campbell will start things out with a countdown to kickoff show at 5:30. And yes, the FIFA World Cup is into the quarterfinal round. France with a 2-0 lead over Morocco. They're deep in stoppage time now. Looks like the French side, as expected, is going to move past the Moroccan side and into the semifinals court. It should be a great, great tournament from here on out.
5: All right, thank you very much for that, Brendan. That is a wrap on this Thursday edition of the Courtney Terry. A big love going out to Derek, to Layla, to Brendan, and to Thomas for their contributions. We've got Oilers now standing by and some very interesting wrinkles in the NHL today. But before we get to that, Thomas Dias has curated the headlines, and he's going to deliver those to you, the ones you need to know, in just a moment.
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9: This is Global News. It's 4 o'clock. I'm Thomas Dias. It's 19 degrees. Eppington police are looking for witnesses and dash cam footage after a collision involving an SUV and a pedestrian just after midnight this morning that left the 69-year-old woman dead. It took place about 1210 at 50th Street and 23rd Avenue. A 17-year-old boy who was driving the SUV stayed at the scene. Neither he nor his three passengers were hurt. Police continue to investigate after being told the woman was crossing 23rd Avenue against the light when she was hit. More news in a moment, but first, checking traffic. Here's Jackson McNulty.
10: Thank you. And moving around the north side, keep in mind we do have an active power outage right now. We are offline from 97th Street across to 82nd Street and from 122nd Avenue down towards 111th Avenue. Intersections, we can confirm you will have to use a four-way stop to get through, include 118th Avenue from 97th across to 82nd Street and from 85th Street from 107th Avenue up towards 118th Avenue. Really use some caution getting around there. Delays are picking up at the affected intersections. And we have delays picking up for those moving towards the city on Highway 16. Traffic are lining up from the West Anthony Henday back towards 231 Street. 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From the Global One Traffic Center, I'm Jackson McNulty.
9: Thank you, Jackson. The Alberta government has announced its Schools Now program will accelerate 11 projects in Eppington. To address increased enrollment and aging infrastructure, Minister of Education and Childcare Dimitrios Nikolaidis says the program is designed to accelerate the projects.
11: Today, there are 159 school projects underway across the province. We are making the largest investment in school infrastructure in Alberta history, with $8.6 billion committed over 7 years to build and modernize schools across the province.
9: He says the program is expected to create or modernize more than 39,000 student spaces within the province. There's no denying the economic benefits that come with major investment in AI data centers in Alberta. The latest one is a $13 billion mega project by Meta in Sturgeon County, north of Eppington. But a Canadian tech education firm says Albertans need to be asking a lot of questions. Krista Hill of Tacit Edge says this is a huge opportunity for the province, but there needs to be accountability, especially around the massive power use.
12: Because if a giant corporate customer comes in to create huge demand on the system, we need to figure out whether or not local rate payers, like we're going to need natural gas. Are we going to be protected? Are we paying for the grid upgrades? Are we exposed to price spikes when their usage goes up? Mm. Are municipalities getting enough revenue or enough control over this usage?
9: Companies like Meta have to create their own power generation, and they also have to show how they're going to curb water usage in their cooling process. Prime Minister Mark Carney has wrapped up his week-long trip to Turkey and Saudi Arabia, travel that coincided with Iran and the U.S. reviving hostilities. Kyle Duggan with more on that.
13: The common theme running through Carney's trip, U.S. President Donald Trump, who pushed Canada into diversifying trade partners because of his squeeze play trade negotiations. Trump has also destabilized the Gulf region that Carney visited through the Iran war that had paused but now relapsed. Carney faced questions about traveling to countries with dodgy human rights records and mending ties. But the prime minister says he was only able to get a consular issue addressed favorably with Turkey's president this week because Canada is engaging rather than criticizing. Kyle Duggan, The Canadian Press, Jeddah.
9: Prime Minister Carney was gifted a personalized revolver and ammunition by Turkey's president at the conclusion of the summit. Carney told reporters today that he did not expect such a present, but that they're going to find the best home for it.
14: Then the next thing that went through my mind was, okay, this is something for the war museum or the calf, a calf museum or something like that, where it's interesting and it relates to NATO and the bigger picture of that.
9: Carney had gifted the Turkish president maple syrup, joking afterwards that his gift appeared to be undermatched to the personalized revolver. 880 Ched weather. There's a risk of some showers overnight along with a thunderstorm and a low of 14 degrees, up to 24 tomorrow with another risk of late day showers and thunderstorms. It's 19 degrees in the capital city. I'm Thomas Dias, ahead of 880 Ched's Oilers Now with Bob Stauffer.
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0: $1 million to Bonnie Tyler passing away at the age of 75. Derek Scott is with us. So too is Aidan Ganim. Eamon Hashem swinging a bell. We got a cast of thousands to help us out. Abbreviated 90-minute version of Oilers Now, because we have an Edmonton Elks football match tonight. An encounter against the Ottawa Red Blacks. And the countdown to the kickoff show with Morley Scott and Dave Campbell at 5:30. And then the game at 7 o'clock. So, we're going to get to some comments from Dwayne Rollison from yesterday's edition of Oilers Now. We are going to hear from hockey blogger Bruce Kerlock on some Oiler prospects. And with the shakeup in Calgary and Vancouver in the sports radio landscape, one of the guys that's really plugged into that Canucks beat, Rick Dollywall from Donnie and Dolly, will be joining us at 5:05 today. Now, you can reach us anytime on the River Cree Resort Casino Hotline, 780-451-8800. 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Legacy Heating and Cooling. The Anaheim Ducks, not surprisingly, have matched on Leo Carlson's 5-year, $18 million AAV offer sheet from the Philadelphia Flyers. Now Philly's going to spend some money. It's going to be interesting watching to see who is going to be this year's Jack Roslovic. You can text us your thoughts again at 780-451-8800. Is there a forward that you see that's decent that might go through the free agency? We're now in the second free agency wave. That might be of value to a team. Text us. Because you're on it. You know it. You know the game. 780-451-8800. I'm going to be super intrigued to see how busy Philadelphia is here over the next week. Of course, you can find us on X at Oilers Now. Me personally, Bob _ Stauffer, Aidan Ganim at Aidan Ganim _. We're also on Instagram. And you can find us at Oilers Now _. Oilers _now_. All right, Aidan.
1: Hey,
0: how's it going?
1: I'm good. How are you, man?
0: You gearing up? You getting ready to go here? Because you're going to have a 2-week run.
1: Yes, sir. It'll be good.
0: Good. All right. Couple thoughts for you here. Did you, I know you saw part of the soccer match, and we should mention to everybody. Okay. Turn the radio off for 10 seconds if you got it on, like, delay of some sort. France and Morocco. Who do you think won? I mean, Morocco's a top 10 side in the world, but France is France.
1: Yeah.
0: You know, they won the World Cup in 18. They lost in kicks in 22. They're pretty damn good. France, a 2-0 victory today. Mbappe and Dembele with goals. I mean, these are two of the top 10 players in the world that are sniping. What'd you think?
1: France is a different monster, and they're different monster every year. So I'm not really shocked. I am a little bit weirded out by the fact that we lost 3-0 to Morocco, and now
0: they didn't look close today, did they?
1: No. So if Canada had managed to get through here, I think they would have found some real trouble against Mbappe and his crew.
0: The talent they have on the attack is just. I don't know if there's another country that can match what they have on the attack, and the French have been good for a while. And I'm going to go back to 1982 when Platini was considered the best player in the world. They had the best midfield in the world, and they played one of the hardest hitting games. That's right, hardest hitting games you ever saw against West Germany. And Batisson got knocked the blank out on the pitch by a goalie by the name of Schumacher. And if you're West German, you thought it was awesome, and if you're a hockey player, you thought it was awesome. The French did end up winning a Euro a couple years later in 84. But, France is through to the semifinal. They're going to be tough to beat. Very tough to beat. Who plays tomorrow, by the way? Who do we got? We got Spain and Belgium? You got to figure You know what? I think Spain.
1: Double check.
0: The only thing about Spain is they don't really blow teams out, but I'm going to guess that Spain finds a way to get past Belgium. Maybe 2-1, something like that. The big day is going to be on Saturday. England and Norway. And then Argentina and Switzerland. And Switzerland, they kind of just hang around. You know what I mean? Like, they're not, right? They're not the most explosive. Actually, in 2014, I think they got 5 goals in one game. But they don't tend to be the most explosive team. I think we all want to see Argentina play England, right? Because they've had some terrific. Of course, they had the hand of God goal with Maradona. Okay, the first one shouldn't count, but the second one was so good. Gary Lineker's famous line. Gary Lineker was the star striker for England at that time, and he said that, yeah, the first one shouldn't count, but the second one was worth two anyway, so it was even. And that was in 86. And then in 98, when Beckham got tossed with the red card after Michael Owen scored an amazing goal. Okay, this is really... I can tell you where I was watching both those games.
1: Really?
0: 1986... We were at the zoo in High Level. I don't know how many people have been out to the zoo. I don't even know if it's still going up in High Level, but that's the bar where we watched that game. And this was like 1 or 2 years into like Much Music. And so they would have videos up and then they'd have the games on. Of course, that was the year the Oilers got upset on April 30th by the Calgary Flames on the Steve Smith bank shot. That was in 86. And in 98... I was at Coach's Corner in Prince George, British Columbia, watching Argentina ultimately defeat England in 98. So there you go. I can remember where I was watching. And they used to have NTN trivia. Oh, yeah, and they'd have, like, these three local guys that were, like, the you-know-what hot guys in sports trivia. So then the tree planter from Edmonton would show up and jump in and play. They're like, looking around, they're like, who the hell is this guy that's playing with us? It seems they were good, too. They knew their stuff. Back in the good old days, when John Sexsmith and myself, God rest his soul, we go to Moe's Parts Parlor in the south side and play Stump the Stoff or trivia. Stump the Stoff. Those were fun days. And you know what happened is you could just, if you didn't 100% know, you could kind of bluff your way for the final 2 or 3% sometimes. So there you have it. You know what? Does England beat Norway? Do they get past Norway? Norway seems to know how to play. They know who they are.
1: They've built their entire team around Erling Haaland.
0: And that guy's pretty good.
1: And I feel like soccer is one of those sports where, you know, you can do that and you're going to find success a lot of the time.
0: Well, I mean, give Argentina credit, you know, game against Egypt. They kind of took away the middle of the pitch, right? And what did Messi do? He went out to the right flank and attacked from there, and then they created havoc and were able to come back from 2-0 down. So there you go. Does anybody care? Like, do people? I'd be interested. Are there people out there right now listening? Stoffer, shut up. I need to know who's going to be the fourth line left wing down in Bakersfield this upcoming season. Or are you begrudgingly becoming a bit of a soccer fan because the World Cup is on? I've always been a fan of the World Cup and the Euro. I'll admit to that. I like those events. And Champions League. I don't mind watching Champions League. I'm not exactly going to race out. I don't even know what's the name of the Canadian League. Is it the CSL?
1: Something like that.
0: There you go. End of discussion. All right. 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If Leo Carlson's getting 5x18 on an offer sheet. There you go. When we come back, we're going to talk a bit about goaltending with Dwayne Rollison. We're going to recap some of his comments from yesterday's show. And we'll get into NHL today for Elite Promotional Marketing. 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
0: Dwayne Rolison was on the show yesterday. Welcome back, everybody. 419 in Oil Country. Rolly the goalie, of course, part of the Oilers' 06 playoff run. Had these thoughts on working with Edmonton's new free agent goaltender, Frederick Anderson, during his time in Anaheim.
9: I just think his attention to detail, especially being a big guy. Like when we first got him, when I first met him, he was, I think he had 20% body fat, and like he was for a big guy, that's carrying a lot of weight. So we got him leaned down within 2 or 3 months after development camp, got him down to 13, and then throughout the year, we got him down to a good 10%, so which is nice and lean. And so he from that day, from being 20 to what he is now, he's dedicated himself to getting stronger on and off the ice, doing the right things to have a successful career. And you know, it's all about his details, what he does daily, what he does on the ice, what he does off the ice. You know, for me, once I saw him grab that, I was like, this guy's the limit for him. And his ability to do things on the ice is remarkable for a man his size.
0: See, this is why, that's Dwayne Rolison. This is why I like hosting this show, is the interaction opportunities that you get, interactive. Brent has reached out to me via Twitter to say, Bob, I was at the zoo in High Level in the summer of 84 and 85. We were dental students from the U of A doing a summer rotation at the dental clinics in High Level and La Crete. We would go there on the weekends and dance, and it was fun times. Or do other things. I would think if you were at the zoo in the mid-1980s, you probably had a 7-up or 7. That's just kind of how guys roll. Dwayne Rolison went on a little bit further, by the way, talking about Frederick Anderson's athleticism.
9: Yeah, just natural ability, like a natural ability. He was able to do, like, his verticals amazing, like his movements are amazing. And literally all we did, him and I, we just fine-tuned everything, made him a lot more efficient than what he is or what he was at that time.
0: Yeah.
9: And, you know, just everything was fine-tuning and just, like, picking away at small things to make him a lot more efficient and gave him a foundation to keep building on the skill sets that he needed to have success.
0: All right. I also asked Dwayne yesterday, how much of goaltending is mental, and is that where Anderson's strength is?
9: It's probably 95% mental and 5% physical. And, you know, one good and bad thing, you know, Freddie has played in Toronto, right? Which you know, Edmonton's no slouch either when it comes to media and fans and the following, but Toronto's a different animal. You know, they're grading guys' practices. You know, Edmonton doesn't do that, but, you know, you have a bad practice, you get a grade F in the media the next day. So, you know, so he's been able to handle the Canadian media, Canadian market, living in that, which... that in itself is mental stress, and so he's able to handle that stuff. He's played for Coach Babcock, so he knows what Mike's like and how demanding he is of his goaltenders. So, like, I think he's setting himself up for a lot of success, and with the mental side, how he approaches the game and how relaxed he is. You know, I think it's going to be a win-win for the Oilers and for the fans of Edmonton.
0: All right, that is Dwayne Rollison. 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
1: A couple weird ones on this one today, Bob, but obviously the biggest news coming out of Anaheim after the Philadelphia Flyers offer sheeted forward Leo Carlson to a 5-year, $90 million contract. The Ducks have ultimately decided to match it, keeping Carlson where he is. Carolina Hurricanes now having their names on the Stanley Cup. 7 members of the Dundon family are engraved into it. Tom Dundon, his wife, and his 5 kids. And Nico Hischier of the New Jersey Devils doing good things on and off the ice. He saved a stranded family in an inflatable boat on the Erie River in Bern, Switzerland.
0: Well, there we go. Good for him. Awesome stuff from Nico Hischier. And, you know, Peter Pocklington put a family member once on the Stanley Cup in the league. No. And back in the day, 5 kids on the Carolina Hurricanes.
10: Interesting.
0: Well, what are you going to say? They won the cup, right? There you go. Penner's Pancakes has texted us on the Ashley Fine Florist text line, and he says, Matthews will make milk the bag for every nickel. 97 will be doing the Crosby next summer. We'll see a repeat of $12.5 million. I don't see that happening. I'm sorry, I don't. As the cap goes up, but we'll wait and see. 780-451-8800. Because as far as I'm concerned, Connor gets whatever he wants in his next deal. Aaron in Hanna, Alberta says, Bob, have you ever been to the zoo in Hinton? It gets its name for the rough and tumble characters and the size of some of the mammals inside. Yes, I've been to the zoo in Hinton as well. Worked in Hinton one summer. Actually, I was talking about the camp we had in Hinton. This is a very open and free camp. Bob, stop saying, this texter comes in, out of Ontario, stop saying Matthews and McDavid. Matthews is nowhere close to McDavid. If he doesn't have a player like Marner to drive the bus, he sucks, says this texter from Ontario. He's just a guy with a great shot. Draisaitl is better. To name a player. Jason from Sanguto, I cannot read your text, but it's making me laugh. That's all I'm going to say. Cannot read your text. Bob, what about Patrick Laine in the Oilers' top 6? Well, Laine's going to do a cheap deal because he needs to resuscitate his career. He's had some injury issues. He's a shooter. There's no question about that. He can shoot the pill. Bob, what will McDavid get? Whatever he wants. If he wants the max salary, he'll get that. If he wants less, he'll take less. Another texter out of 780. Bob, can you say anything about the Oilers' new jerseys and why they can't just go back to the 06 ones? No, I can't say anything about the Oilers' new jerseys. Okay? Could the Oilers look at snagging Philip Kurashev? He actually had a decent little run there in San Jose at the end of the year. Some ugly numbers in Chicago, but everybody's got ugly numbers in Chicago. And I didn't know that I was listening to FIFA Now. I thought I turned into Oilers Now. Another texter comes in. Bob, it's crazier for France when you consider that 56 players at the World Cup were born in the suburbs of Paris, all playing for various countries. The country is a factory for football. It is. incredibly talented. You know who's a factory for hockey? Still, we are. Right? We are. Like, come on. In every major international team. And the crazy thing right now, are we the holders in anything? Not in the Olympics. I guess the Four Nations were the holders. Does that count? Right? Not in the World Championships. Not in the World Juniors. Not even in the Hlinka Gretzky, which is in Edmonton here this year in August. I'll be in town for that. Nor in the U18. So there's like five different. And we're not the holders in women's either. And yet, certainly on the in men's hockey, we're still producing 40% of the. How many, like, if you were to rank the, yeah, let's just do it right now. Text us at 780-451-8800. Name the top five players in the NHL right now. Just text me right now on the show. 780-451-8800. Who are the five best players in the league? We'll get to some of that. Bruce Kerlock coming up after an 880 news weather traffic update. Thomas Dias.
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13: This is Global News. It's 4:30. I'm Thomas Dias. It's 19 degrees. The conservative foreign affairs critic calls the deals the prime minister signed in Saudi Arabia, quote, non-binding aspirational documents. Eric Duncan says he thinks Canadians are looking for more results than another council or another memorandum of understanding. Carney took part in a signing ceremony between numerous Saudi and Canadian corporations and institutions. The prime minister's office says the 13 new commercial agreements and memorandums of understanding are worth more than $1 billion. Well, the woman who narrowly lost the race to become BC Conservative leader is pushing back at Pierre Poilievre's recent jab. Poilievre told a crowd at the Calgary Stampede the BC party's new leader won against, quote, liberal lobbyists from out east. Well, Caroline Elliott says she supported Poilievre and is disappointed in his comments. She posted a video online telling the Conservative leader it's time to unite, not divide. And Canadians who purchase beef after 2015 could be eligible for a part of a proposed settlement over allegations of price fixing. A statement from numerous Canadian law firms says several beef companies have agreed to pay nearly $8 million. The class action lawsuit was filed in 2022 alleging the companies were involved in an unlawful conspiracy involving the supply or price of beef sold in Canada. The deal still needs to be approved by the courts. Checking traffic, here's Jackson McNulty.
14: Thank you. On the north side of the city, we are keeping our eyes on an active power outage. Right now, you will have to use a four-way stop procedure to get through the intersections on 118th Avenue from 97th Street across to 82nd Street, as well on 95th Street from 107th Avenue up towards 118th Avenue. Really use some caution getting through there. We have a collision affecting eastbound traffic on 118th Avenue by 127th Street. Watch out for a collision as well on the Yellowhead westbound on-ramp to West Anthony Henday southbound, very backed up through the interchange. Jumpstart is building soccer pitches across Canada so more kids have places to play. Learn more at jumpstart.canadiantire.ca. From the Global One Traffic Center, I'm Jackson McNulty.
13: Thank you, Jackson. 880 Ched weather. The temperature dips to 14 degrees overnight with a risk of showers and a thunderstorm. Up to 24 tomorrow with another risk of late day showers and thunderstorms. I'm Thomas Dias. Your next scheduled newscast at 5 o'clock on 880 Ched.
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14: West of the city, we have an ongoing collision on Highway 60 southbound just before the train tracks. Traffic is pretty backed up through the area. Back within town, watch out for that collision on the Yellowhead westbound on-ramp to West Anthony and A southbound. Another collision on 118th Avenue eastbound by 127th Street. And construction causing some serious delays for traffic on Ellerslie Road between 141st Street Southwest and Rabbit Hill Road. 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Conditions in the app. From the Global One Traffic Center, I'm Jackson McNulty.
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0: I just want to bang off some texts here. Welcome back, everybody. It's 434 in Oil Country, the Ashley Fine Flores text line. I asked for the top five players in the NHL. My main man, Mitch, out of Westlock, says McDavid, Celebrini, Leon McKinnon, and McCarr. That's four Canadians. Jimbo from the 780 says the top five players in the NHL today are McDavid, Celebrini, Makar, Hughes, and Draisaitl from Jimbo. Keep texting us on the ask. Here's another one out of the 780. McDavid, McKinnon, Makar, Celebrini, and Kucherov. Four of the five in that list are Canadian. Dale in Saskatoon, top five players in the league, McDavid, Draisaitl, McKinnon, Makar, and Kucherov. So three Canadians and a Russian and a German. Kyle says, saw you the other day off at the ledge. Well, thanks, Kyle. Yes, I was walking through there. Again, you can text us anytime. Give me your top five players, and then we're going to go to Bruce Kerlock. Another one, this one out of the 604. McDavid, McKinnon, Kucherov, Draisaitl, and Makar. So basically everybody thinks McDavid, McKinnon, and Makar, who, by the way, were on the ice when the Americans scored the game-winning goal. And my point in this is you look at France in soccer and like their attack, they've got, I don't know, two of the top five players in the world, two of the top, certainly two of the top ten. Some of you would say, Stuff, you're an idiot. Dembele's not a top ten player. Well, he won the Ballon d'Or, right? And I think we know how good Mbappe is. We're going to bring Bruce Kerlock aboard for the Oilers Now Prospect Report. It's brought to you by Reface Magic. Not just refacing, now offering custom complete kitchens. Hello, Bruce. How you doing?
17: I'm good. How are you, Bob?
0: Good. Top five players in the league for you.
17: McDavid, McKinnon, Draisaitl, Makar. I think Celebrini probably beats out Kucherov for me.
0: Four Canadians. And the point that I'm making here is we still are, and full disclosure here, you've got coaching certification and that sort of thing done. Canada's still producing pretty good high-end players, are we not?
17: Oh, I think for sure we produce probably the cream of the cream come from Canada. There's no question. And probably will be for quite some time. I mean, this becomes a demographic discussion. Our best athletes play hockey before they play any other sport. Maybe it's probably soccer after that would be my guess. If that changes, that will change. We'll produce less high-end hockey players and more high-end soccer. That's just a demographic thing. when you start with the passion Canadians have for hockey, it's pretty infectious in kids. And, the better talented kids gravitate towards what's, popular in their country.
0: All right, so 23, number one overall pick, Connor Bedard. 24, number one overall pick, Macklin Celebrini. 25, number one overall pick, Matthew Schaefer. 26, number one overall pick, Gavin McKenna. And there's a kid from Calgary.
17: 27.
0: Who's going to be the pick?
17: Landon Dupont.
0: Right? And, I mean, my feeling on Verhoef. I mean, I'm still shocked. I've subsequently gotten some more information from a couple clubs, and the way a couple of those teams are going, I maybe shouldn't be surprised. But, it was almost like, McKenna still ended up going number one in the end. But there was some pushback on the NCAA thing. And it's been a game changer in terms of hockey development and procurement of players as well. And I'm going to be super intrigued to see, because now Landon Dupont is going where this year, Bruce? Do you recall off the top? Is he going to Michigan?
17: Michigan.
0: Yeah.
17: Yeah. He needs? He needs a great shutdown pairing or shutdown partner on his left side.
0: Yeah.
17: That's what he needs. Asher Barnett.
0: Who was on the? I was watching the World Juniors with Stan Bowman, and I think the Americans were like on a 3v5, and I'm pretty sure Asher Barnett, was he not on the ice on the two men down on the PK?
17: Absolutely, he was. He was on their first PK defense unit. He was on their shutdown pair by the end of that tournament, and I think he's going to have a breakout. I believe he'll have a breakout collegiate season, but I think he's really going to get light shined on him at the World Juniors this coming season.
0: Well, that's good. That's really good if you're a fan of Oil Country. By the way, Trollmax, is it Edward Trollmax?
17: Yes.
0: I got, and some of this, the genesis of this was that Elliot Friedman referenced him. Elliot did a massive 4-hour final 32 Thoughts podcast, which I've listened to about 3/4 of it, but he brought up Edward Trollmax and said that's the sort of guy that could potentially break through on a Mike Babcock coach team. A 28 goal scorer last year. He had 3 goals at the Olympics for Latvia, 28 goals in the American Hockey League last year. Bruce, I got to tell you, when I saw him play at the Olympics, I didn't see explosive speed, but I'm going to defer to you on the prospect report. What do you see with this player?
17: So, I mean, let me just start by saying I think this is another one of these really good bets by this management team. Whether it works out or not, who knows? But I just really like the bet. So this is a, mature guy, more mature guy, 29 years old, I think, who is going to play left wing, brings a very heavy shot, like very heavy, and certainly can score at the AHL level, as he's proven. I tend to agree with you. He does not jump off the page for me in terms of his skating. That said, I have people who tell me who watch Eastern AHL games closer than I do. I've only seen him 10, 11 times. That he's good enough, and he's probably an ideal slot for, the fourth line of an NHL team. When I watched him, the worry I would have is I don't know that he's necessarily consistent enough just to shift. It would be more my concern. And if you're going to play fourth line in the NHL, and especially for Mike Babcock, you had best bring it every single shift. And that is the part that I'm hesitant on, because he would disappear for games or parts of games. And the thing that you got to remember too with that Grand Rapids team, they were a wagon, right? Veteran laden team. He was part of that, of course, but lots of other guys contributed there. So it's a good bet. You know, do I see him getting more than a cup of coffee with the Oilers in a fourth line role? Not really, but I mean, if Elliott is right, that's good for Oilers fans.
0: All right, let's switch focus to this past draft for the Edmonton Oilers. You've posted something, and where do you post against on Substack?
17: Substack.
0: Okay.
17: That's right.
0: All right, let's start with Edmonton's second round pick, 58th overall, 6'4" Latvian center, Rudolf Bärsklöns.
17: Yeah, I love this pick.
0: I really do.
17: I was online saying there were about six defensemen right there, and I think basically all six of them went in the next eight or nine picks. But you know, this player was right there for me, and it just being 6'4" at 18 years old. With the skating structure that he has, and I see some people comment about, is he as explosive as he could be? I mean, he is, he's going to work into that part of it, but I think his skating is good. He's very nimble for a guy his size at his age. And so when you take that, just the first two, you know, the size and the skating, and you put them together, he's projectable as a professional player almost out of the chute. And then you combine that with clearly has very good hockey sense. He understands how to play the game off the puck. I'm hesitant to mention this, say this, because this is going to get clipped and then I'm going to get mocked about it. But when he plays off the puck defensively, he reminds me of Anze Kopitar. He's nimble of foot. His reach is ridiculous and he engages guys hard. And just the way he carries himself, I see it. You can see it. And so the size, skating, defensive acumen, hockey sense, it's all there. You know, he fell to the second round. Why did he fall to the second round? Didn't score very much. He didn't score very much in a league that doesn't have the toughest comp. So he needs to get better. I've seen some people talk about there's a little bit more there. I don't know that there's a ton more there. He doesn't shoot the puck great. What I think he's going to do is he's going to score enough using his off-puck skills, being above the puck, you know, be with his reach, forechecking, taking pucks off other players' sticks and transitioning, that type of thing. He's got some vision on his passing that looks interesting to me, but that's really the next step here for this year in the USHL.
0: Wow.
17: Next year, I think he's going to Boston College, I think. Work on those two things, but as a projectable player, as a pro, no doubt with size, with his size, his skating and his hockey sense, he projects quite easily as a pro.
0: All right. So you really like that pick. The Oilers took Malcolm Gastrin in the third round out of Sweden. As I recall, I don't think you were the biggest fan of this pick.
17: So yeah, always got to be a little bit careful here. So it's the value of the pick I didn't love. There were other players in and around this spot that I would have rather seen the Oilers take. That doesn't mean that this player is, you know, a wasted pick, because I don't think he is. I've never got a chance to talk to Rick Pricey. I'd love to sit down with him, because I kind of think this is a pick that he likes. So this is a super young player. I don't think he's 18 until almost the end of August.
0: Yep.
17: So very young in this draft. Might be one of the youngest players, quite frankly, in this draft. And then played kind of in played in their U20 league in Sweden, kind of halfway or a third of the way through the season on, but he'd started in the U18. And so kind of, I don't think a lot of people saw looks. I only saw him three times. And, I think Rick Pricey likes that type of a player who's very young, maybe didn't get all of the reps he could have got at, you know, better competition, and that the young man can grow into it. He's a great skater. He's very fleet of foot, quick off the blocks. And the other thing that I think probably separates him from some other players is his hockey sense. He is very good off the puck in terms of not defensively, I'm talking offensively here. He has an ability to the puck, you know, that old adage, the puck seems to just find him. He gets into spots, quiet spots, puck comes to him. He gets to into a scene, the puck gets to him. Very smart off the puck about trying to read or reading where the play goes. And those are all good things. He's very slight. And that's, you know, so this is a pick that's 4 or 5 years away. And, you know, I think the pick can be okay. I just wouldn't have done it here. But as a foundational, as, you know, in terms of his foundational skills to be a professional player, he's got some stuff that looks intriguing to me.
0: All right. We're joined right now by Bruce Kerlock with our prospect report for Reface Magic. Not just refacing, now offering complete custom kitchens. Bruce, we are going to move on to, is it Andrew Robinson?
17: Yes.
0: What do you think about him?
17: Yeah, so another one of Rick Bracey's picks. So this defenseman, left shot defenseman, you know, only 6 foot, sturdy guy, kind of a pretty average season until the end. And so, and I believe I used the William Nickel comparison to him. So, and I did this in the sense of he played on a relatively deep team in which it was a 7D rotation. And so he didn't see as much time as you normally would. And he's a rookie in the OHL. So he kind of had a pretty average season. And then kind of in the last, call it 15-20% of the regular season, he started to come, and then he had a really good playoffs, half a point a game, I think, in the 13 games. And what he brings to the table is a very good skater, very, very dynamic offensively in terms of jumping into the play on the weak side. He's got very good passing skills. Vision is nice. Shots okay. You know, so he brings a lot of that to the table. Defensively, he's less interested in that part of the game. That's an issue. You know, it's a correctable issue, but that's one that is there. And I think overall, if you wanted to summarize him, this is another one of these bets that the Oilers make in the draft where you have a player who maybe didn't get as much exposure, high leverage minutes, but has some underlying skills that could make him compelling down the road.
0: Well, we've seen, you know, I know we both like William Nickel, and if you look at yes. Nickel and even Connor Clattenburg, you worry about getting clipped on the show, so do I. But in Connor Clattenburg's case, I think he's going to will himself to get games again this season in the NHL. But I want to ask you about a guy by the name of Caden Harvey, who was the Oilers' sixth-round pick in 2026. A 6'1" right-shot center, played for the Windsor Spitfires, same team as Robinson. And I have a feeling you might have liked this pick a little bit.

0: The skating is structurally okay. The stride is a little short. He's quick. Maybe not powerful, falls a little bit. The edge work needs some work, but again, that can be improved. But what I like about him is, more than anything, he's fearless. He is not afraid to play on the wall. He's not afraid to play in the middle of the ice with and without the puck. Goes to the net hard, hard forward checker. I think there's some scoring here with him. A lot of it is going to be kind of within 5 feet of the net because he's just not going to be denied. And I think that if he gets an opportunity to play up the lineup this year, which might be collegiate, seems to be some question of whether he's going to make Penn State or whether he's going to stay in Windsor. I'd be interested to see what he does up the lineup because I think he can score.
1: Okay, and the Oilers took a goalie with the last pick of the, their seventh round pick in the draft. Just to wrap up, Bruce, if you could give me a minute on that.
0: Let's start with the strategy. Very good strategy. Every draft, take a goalie. You never know, right? USHL is hard for me in terms of evaluating goalies, but, Ryan Cameron came out of Cedar Rapids. I've seen him a few, maybe 7-8 times, I think. Looks super athletic. I don't think he's a monster, maybe 6'2 or 6'3, but way more athletic. He got selected to the U.S. national team training camp for the U-20s. So, that says something. I don't that group is a little weaker than normal, so maybe. But, goalies are goalies. He's athletic. That's what I like about him. And I like the fact they always take one in the seventh round.
1: One of these times, and I'm going to be stepping away here for a couple of weeks, but I'd like to, maybe if you're up in Edmonton, and you and me have got to do our top 10 list for the Oilers prospects at some point here over the next couple of weeks as well. But I'd love to have you come in the studio for an hour, Bruce, and just talk about, it's long format radio in the summer, and get your thoughts on where Edmonton's at and are the Oilers, because I think a lot of people think Edmonton's, they've traded away a lot of draft capital. But there have been some moves to address that with some of the players out of Europe that we've discussed as well.
0: I really like what they've done. And first of all, yes, anytime you'd like me up there for an hour, I'm happy to do it.
1: Okay.
0: But the people in Bakersfield, this AHL team they have this year coming, going to be outstanding to watch.
1: All right, good stuff. How do people follow you, Bruce?
0: As you said, I'm on Substack at B. Kerlock. I write weekly on prospects, and then you can always find me on the X at B. Kerlock as well.
1: Thanks a lot, Bruce.
0: Hey, Bob. Have a good night.
1: You bet. 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And we will also tell you the Oilers Now Injury Reports brought to you all season long by James H. Brown and Associates. Trent Brown and the team at James H. Brown, over 250 years of experience to get you the best results. Alberta Injury Lawyers, they are the heavy hitters, just like Trent was back in his days with the Edmonton Elks, the heavy hitters of injury law. 455 in Oil Country. We'll step out. This is Oilers Now.
2: Right now, we got a couple of collisions being cleared away. The first out west of the city on Highway 60, north of the train tracks in Atchison. Use some caution around there. Also, a collision being cleared on 118th Avenue eastbound by 127th Street. And lastly, some good news. SF power outage on the north side has been resolved. We are back online in the Delta and Alberta Avenue and Parkdale neighborhoods. Pizza 73. When gas prices rise, Pizza 73's pump relief pizza price goes down. This week's pump relief pizza price is $19.99. From the Global One Traffic Center, I'm Jackson McNulty.
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4: Top five players of all time, that's the question. Our Ashley Fine Flores text line out of the 780, McDavid, McKinnon, Draisaitl, Makar, and Kucherov. Again, you can text us at any time at 780-451-8800. Bob, in no particular order, says the retired banker out of the 780, McDavid, Draisaitl, Matthews, McKinnon. He's got a book. B-O-O-K is the fifth guy. I don't know. Well, four for sure. Again, you can text us at 780-451-8800. Top five today, 780 says McDavid, McKinnon, Kucherov, Makar, Celebrini. Again, in that scenario, four of the five are Canadian. Tells you a lot. Did I ask you for yours?
5: You didn't ask me for mine.
4: All right, go. You got 20 seconds.
5: McDavid, Draisaitl, McKinnon, Pastrnak, Kucherov.
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4: 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You are digging deep on this one, Aiden.
5: Yeah, this one was tough. On this day in 2010, the Oilers signed 28-year-old Sherwood Park product Ben Andres to a one-year deal. 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Oklahoma City Barons. Jeez. And then left for the DEL.
4: 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We're going to go off to an 880 News weather traffic update. Rick Dollywall, what the heck is going on out in Vancouver? We'll hook up with him when we return on Oilers Now.
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7: This is Global News. It's 5 o'clock. I'm Thomas Dias. It's 20 degrees. An Amber Alert remains in effect for a 6-year-old boy who was taken by his mother from Valhalla Center near Beaver Lodge, west of Grand Prairie, on Tuesday. RCMP say Lanikai Morrison is believed to be with his biological mother, Krista Morrison, her partner, Daniel Ludwig, and another child, 4-year-old Carl Morrison. Pictures of Lanikai and his mother have been released, with Ludwig said to possibly have a bald or shaved head. And investigators say it appears they've now switched vehicles. They're now believed to be driving a 2006 red Ford F-350 with Alberta license plate CXW8. 820. If you spot it, keep your distance and contact police immediately. More news in a moment, but first, checking traffic. Here's Jackson McNulty.
8: Thank you, and we got a few issues to watch out for as you make your way home tonight out in Atchison. We are getting reports of a collision affecting north and southbound traffic north of the railway tracks in between Highway 16 and Highway 16A. Plan for delays out there. We also have a collision on 61st Avenue westbound by 109 Street. Taking a look downtown, we have heavy delays in both directions along River Valley Road between 105 Street and Grote Road, and Ellerslie Road seeing some very extensive delays both directions between 141 Street Southwest and Rabbit Hole Road. Get 20 times the points Friday to Sunday at Shoppers Drug Mart. 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Conditions in the app. From the Global One Traffic Center, I'm Jackson McNulty.
7: Thank you, Jackson. Well, Wainwright RCMP say after what's believed could have been two tornadoes touched down east of Eppington last night, there are no longer any active safety concerns. 42 occupied camping sites at the Dilberry Lake Provincial Park were evacuated. Numerous sites were damaged. There was also a lot of damage to trees in the area. Three people had to be taken to hospital for treatment. When the call came in, RCMP coordinated a comprehensive response using officers from surrounding detachments, and DPS dispatched Air One, the helicopter, to assist in a systematic search and rescue operation. Well, do not expect a quick stop at a registry office anytime soon. That's the message from Alberta Registry Agents. Global's Eric Bay explains why.
9: The Association of Alberta Registry Agents says there are delays throughout the province. They're blaming Alberta's new identification cards and all the extra documentation required when people apply for them.
10: Working with new policy, there's new steps involved, and of course there's new documentation that Albertans need to bring in. So we are asking that Albertans be patient.
9: In a statement, Minister Dale Nally says people should be prepared to bring their old paper health card, as well as their legal entitlement to be in Canada, like birth certificates or passports, if they're getting a driver's license or ID card. The industry expects waits will end up getting closer to normal once more people are processed. Eric Bay, Global News.
7: South of the border, AP correspondent Hannah Schoenbaum reports on a hearing for the suspect in Charlie Kirk's murder.
11: The roommate and romantic partner of the man accused of killing Charlie Kirk told investigators that defendant Tyler Robinson had said he wishes he hadn't done it. Prosecutors played parts of a video of their recorded interview with the roommate, Lance Twiggs, on the fourth day of a week-long preliminary hearing in the case.
12: Did he talk about what he had done?
13: Didn't go into detail. I just asked him in person if what he said was true the night before, and he said it was. I started crying a little bit and said he wishes he hadn't done it.
11: They also showed text messages between Robinson and Twiggs, Discord messages, and a handwritten letter they allege Robinson left for Twiggs, confessing to the crime and professing his love for Twiggs. Robinson appeared stoic while watching the video interview, but appeared to smirk at times while reading the text messages. And after an investigator read aloud the handwritten letter, one of Robinson's defense attorneys leaned over to ask if he was okay. He nodded yes. At the courthouse in Provo, Utah, I'm Hannah Schoenbaum.
7: And in business news, checking the markets, stock markets in Canada and the U.S. rose today as easing oil prices brought more calm to financial markets. The August crude oil contract was down $1.44 U.S. at $72.08 per barrel. The Canadian dollar traded for 70.58 cents U.S. compared with 70.55 cents on Wednesday. And the August gold contract was up $58.40 U.S. at $4,140.80 an ounce. 880 Ched weather, there's a risk of some showers overnight, along with a thunderstorm with a low of 14 degrees, up to 24 tomorrow with another risk of late day showers and a thunderstorm. It's 20 degrees in the capital city. I'm Thomas Dias. Your next scheduled newscast at 5:30 on 880 Ched.
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4: All right, we have an abbreviated show today again at 5:30. It's the countdown to the kickoff. The Edmonton Elks hosting the Ottawa Red Blacks. Morley Scott, Dave Campbell will have the show for you at 5:35. We will tell you our spotlight conversation in the next 22 minutes of the show is with Rick Dollywall. 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And we go to our headliner today for Wilhauk Beef Jerky. Others can try to imitate, but nobody can duplicate the great flavor of Wilhauk Beef Jerky, only available in L.A., in Leduc, Alberta. We welcome back to the show a prominent voice out in Vancouver, Rick Dollywall. Hello, Rick. How you doing?
19: How you doing, Big Dog Bob? It's not a good day out here in Vancouver after the last 48 hours, but we're trying to cope with what's going on.
4: All right. But there was a celebration of life today, and I'm throwing a curveball at you, but Punch McLean, I mean, maybe help educate our listeners on the impact this guy had and just what a legend he was in that market.
19: Four straight Memorial Cups with the New West Bruins, Barry Beck, Stan Schmeel, John Agrodic, Mark Lofthouse. His celebration of life at Queen's Park today in New West, he was a legend in Vancouver. He was a legend. Wild Bill Hunter, Scotty Monroe, Ernie Punch McLean, they started the Western Hockey League many, many decades ago. I interviewed Wild Bill Hunter when I in 1994 when I was working in Wetaskiwin, right in your neck of the woods there, Bob. But Ernie Punch McLean, he was 88 years old. He was going to Canucks games. He was going to the Western Hockey League Vancouver Giants games. He was going to the BC Hockey League games. Stan Schmeel was there today. Ron Delorme, Henrik Sedin, Ryan Johnson. I saw Glenn Anderson there. I saw Cliff Ronning there. There were so many players. Barry Beck couldn't make it. He's a coach in Tokyo. He sent a letter today, but so many people showed up. Queen's Park Arena, one of the nicest hockey rinks in all of Canada. It's got so much history with the New West Salmon Bellies, the New West Bruins. Bob, thank you for letting me talk about Ernie Punch.
4: Well, the story. You got to tell a story about when he survived the plane crash, man. Like,
19: he
4: got lost in the bushes. He got a plane crash.
19: Not only did he survive the plane crash, Bob, about a decade ago, he was in the gold mines, and he was up in northern BC, I think up in the Fort St. John area. I think you know Fort St. John.
4: I planted trees there in 87.
19: Yeah. Well, I worked there for 4 years. Some of my best pals are still up there. He got lost in the woods for like a week, and he was pretty old when he was doing it. But just like you guys have your legends in Edmonton and Alberta for hockey. We had Ernie Punch McLean, and you know what? He passed away a couple of weeks ago, 2, 3, 4 weeks. His celebration of life was at Queen's Park Arena today. Me and my co-host, Don Tater, we went out there. There were so many people there from Westminster. There's going to be a statue, Bob. They're putting a statue up of Ernie Punch McLean soon here in New West at Queen's Park.
4: All right. So you said it's been a tough last 48 hours. You've got the Donnie and Dolly show. You guys are on Czech TV. Occasionally yeah. You're kind enough to have me on. Rogers and Sportsnet, big acquisition to buy Larry Tannenbaum with MLSE $4 billion plus, and boom, Edmonton and Calgary and Vancouver lose their all sports stations. How's that resonating in the Vancouver market?
19: Not good, Bob. So listen to me. Vancouver went from 2 all sports stations to 0 in 5 years. All sports radio is having a tough go in Canada. 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Now, I was the first person hired at the first Vancouver All Sports station 25 years ago. It's a damn shame, Bob, what's going on in this country with AM radio, AM sports, All Sports radio. I'll tell you, these two companies, Bell and Rogers, now, these guys have no shame. They bought a ton of radio and TV stations 25 years ago. They didn't foresee the cell phone and the social media takeover. Now they're just folding these radio stations despite getting money from the government to help prop those stations up. I'll tell you, Bob, these suits in Toronto, they've ruined everything in Vancouver and Calgary radio. You guys are lucky they don't own any AM stations in Edmonton. I'll tell you, that's shameful what they've done out here in the West. This is what happens, Bob, when you don't have local companies that own the local radio stations and TV stations. These suits in Toronto, all they care about is profit. They don't care about the people in your city or the city in itself. Now, the Canucks are now going to be on FM radio. I have no idea where the Flames are going to go. I don't know if they have a radio.
4: Well, they might have Chorus has the rights in Edmonton. Chorus has been a partner of the Oilers for over 30 years. This show has been on this station for the last 16 seasons now. We're coming up to our 16th year on Ched, right? So this has been the longest continuous show on Ched during that time. And Ched's had the Oilers radio rights for over 30 years. CJOB in Winnipeg, that's a Chorus station. They have the Jets. CFR in Calgary, do they end up getting the Flames? I wonder whether or not Chorus ends up with those four. CKNW is another heritage Chorus station. I wonder whether or not there might be an opportunity there for some increased sports coverage in those markets.
19: Bobby, I worked at CKNW. I've worked for Chorus. You're in good hands, good people. But these clowns and idiots in Toronto that wear the suits that decide, you know what, we're gonna shut down radio stations, put people out of work. Rogers and Bell, that's all they've done for the last 15 years is put people out of work. Lots of good people let go in Vancouver and Calgary. Look, I'm a newspaper TV radio guy. I go back to the 70s and 80s. It's killing me. I hate this new technology, Bob. I used to wait for the paper boy at 3:30. We watched the evening news at 6, and now all these kids want to the cell phones and laptops. And
4: tell
19: all
4: us how you really feel, Rick.
19: Bobby,
4: I hear you. I feel for all those guys too. It's been a tough go.
19: It's not good.
4: All right, I want to switch here. Is Elias Pettersson going to get traded?
19: Okay, so here's the deal with Pettersson. Okay, let me say this: every week there's a new Pettersson rumor. The latest one is the Penguins are after Pettersson. Teams checked in for sure. I do believe Pittsburgh has some degree of interest in Pettersson. I am not hearing the rumor that the Canucks have asked for Ben Kandel, who's a Vancouver native, former Calgary Hitman, by the way. No way the Penguins are going to give up such a promising young player like Kandel for a bad contract. Here's what's happening with Pettersson. The reality is he's got a no-trade clause. Teams call. Teams that are desperate at center call. I checked in this morning. Patterson has not been asked by the Vancouver Canucks to waive his no move. That tells you right there that there's nothing close. Teams check in. One team told me that at $8 million, Patterson's worth the risk. He is not worth the risk at 10 or 11. They've been trying to trade this guy for 2 years, Bob. There's a reason why it hasn't happened. Teams want retention. Some teams want Vancouver to take back bad contract. It's not easy to move one of the worst contracts in hockey. This guy went from 100 points to 50 points to 50 points. That's tough to move at $11.6 million. The most likely scenario is he'll be at training camp. They've been trying to move him for 2 years. They could have moved him at this deadline. They could have moved him at the NHL draft. They could have moved him before July 1st. If it didn't happen at those three times, like what makes it? A lot of teams spend a lot of money on July 1st. You know, and maybe they don't have money for this guy anymore. So anyways, look, the Canucks are going into a rebuild. Everybody knows that. His name is out there. Teams check in. I don't think anything's gotten close. They have never asked him. They've never sat him down and said, hey, we're close with this team. Would you go there? I don't know if he's going to waive, Bob. In 8 years in Vancouver, he's only made the playoffs twice. He's never asked for a trade. He's never asked. Last 2 years have been horrible for this kid. He's never asked out. He's got two powerful agents in J.P. Berry and Pat Brisson who orchestrated the Quinn Hughes trade out of Vancouver. So you know what? Quinn Hughes asked to get out. Patterson hasn't asked to get out. If Patterson wants out, J.P. Berry and also Pat Brisson, they can get him out.
4: All right, one final question for you. How long is this rebuild going to take in Vancouver?
19: Long time. Look at the Ducks. Look at the Ducks. 7 years. Look at the Red Wings. 10 years. Look at Buffalo. 14 years. I can go on and on
4: Edmonton,
19: and on.
4: Edmonton, 10 years.
19: Look, the good thing out here is they got a general manager who's got a plan and is patient, Ryan Johnson.
4: And the fans are up for it, right? They're up for the rebuild? That's the other
19: They're up for the rebuild. They're up for the – instead of a no plan, they got a plan. They're going to stick to it. Money's tight right now. They're not going to overspend. Money in, money out. Hoglander out, Gallagher in. Marcus Pettersson out, Jamie Oleksiak in. Anything in Vancouver is money out, money in. The owner's going into a rebuild, so he's saying tight, money is tight because they're going into a rebuild. They got to look at guys like Shane Wright. The Canucks do like Shane Wright. They've approached Seattle about him. But the ask was very high. You know Seattle wants either one of their two young defensemen, Zeke Bouillon or Tom Olander. Get those guys under 25, Bob, that have no moves. They don't have no moves, so they can't block a trade for Vancouver. Go get Kent Johnson, Shane Wright, Matthew Nyes. They're all under 25, and they have no trade protection. Those are the guys that they got to go get. Bobby, let me get this in. The Ducks are trying to move some players so they can sign Cutter Gauthier. Anaheim's going to have to attach some sweeteners to get rid of guys like Frank Vatrano. Someone told me today the Ducks did call Vancouver to see if they'd take a Vatrano off their hands because they got to free up money, tons of money for Gauthier. They're screwed. The offer sheet screwed them. So anyways, those are the type of guys that are being offered to Vancouver right now. Frank Vatrano out of Anaheim. But again, Vancouver's money out, money in, budget's tight. And they got a good GM, though. It's a plan out here. They're going to be patient. It's going to take a – you got to draft and develop, Bob, in a rebuild.
4: Oh,
19: draft
4: man, I don't know a guy in Edmonton that was talking about that back in, like, 2007, 2008, 2009. Rick, beautiful. Love the energy. Thanks
19: okay, listen. I want to tell the people of Edmonton how lucky they are they got Bob Stauffer. Best in the biz, most connected, pal of mine. You're going to be in Vancouver. You better call me and not stiff me like last summer, Bob. Anyways.
4: Well, thanks for letting everybody know where I'm going. Great stuff, Rick. We'll have you on again, all right?
19: Adios.
4: See ya.
19: I'm out of here. I got to go.
4: All right. See you later. That is Rick Dhaliwal. What a beauty. I haven't even slid him a 20 yet. 5:21. We'll wrap up Oilers Now after this.
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4: Hit that button, too. There we go. Thank you very much, Eamon. Yes, I'm still in shock after that interview with Rick Dhaliwal. IMAX says, Bob, that interview was awesome. What a great buddy-buddy conversation. Can't believe it was you trying to get a word in edgewise. What'd you think?
5: That was killer. I want Eamon to come in here and say what he was thinking, because you were right.
29: Yeah, I was saying he sounded exactly like Don Cherry to me. Like, yeah, he was uncanny.
4: 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I can't believe I did not have an extra song. Can you load up Go Your Own Way by Fleetwood Mac just to get that pumped up? Eamon is Hashim helped put the show together along with Derek Scott, and Aiden Ganim is taking over the reins for the next 11 shows. So, Aiden, I went straight through from the first week of September till the second week of July.
5: That's guts, man. That takes tenacity. You're a grinder, I think.
4: Is that the word, grinder? Yeah. What do you got coming up on tomorrow's edition of Oilers Now?
5: It'll be a fun one. At 4:35, David Staples from the Cult of Hockey will join us. At 5:05, Shayna Goldman from The Athletic will talk a little bit of analytics. Yeah, there we go. And then we're going to take a Leafs angle because we've kind of been going down the road with Canadian teams here a little bit. Luke Fox will join us from Sportsnet.
4: All right, we're going to have Aiden Ganim's going to have tomorrow's show in the next 2 weeks. We're going to have long format extended interviews the last week of July as well when we return. But I do want to mention up next an 880 News weather traffic update with Thomas Dias, and then the countdown to the kickoff show with Morley Scott and Dave Campbell. So long, everybody.

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6: This is Global News. It's 5:30. I'm Thomas Dias. It's 21 degrees. Well, Air Canada says a flight arriving from Los Angeles ended up leaving the runway at Montreal's airport this afternoon, but no injuries were reported. It says flight AC-774 from L.A., a Boeing 737 MAX, exited the taxiway at about 4 p.m. local time. Montreal Trudeau International Airport says its north runway was closed to ensure the safe evacuation of the passengers and is warning of possible delays because of the incident. Back to Edmonton now, where a 69-year-old woman is dead after being hit by an SUV just after midnight this morning at 50th Street and 23rd Avenue. Police were told she was crossing 23rd Ave against the light. A 17-year-old boy driving the SUV and his three passengers remained at the scene. Police are looking to hear from witnesses and anyone with helpful dash cam footage with impairment not believed to have been a factor in the collision. Elections Alberta is warning you about a fake website trying to represent itself as Elections Alberta. It's using the URL electionsab.ca. Elections Alberta URL is elections.ab.ca. Elections Alberta says it appears to be an attempt to exploit concerns about the recent unauthorized use of the list of electors. The misleading site produces a list of fictitious names, addresses, phone numbers, and fictitious elector ID numbers. Elections Alberta says the data generated is completely fake and is not derived from the list of electors. Chief Electoral Officer Gordon McClure says his office does not have the legislative authority or jurisdiction to act or investigate, but he's taking steps to attempt to have the website taken down. Prime Minister Mark Carney says a personalized revolver and ammunition gifted to him by the Turkish president at the conclusion of the NATO summit in Ankara was not something he expected. Carney laughed when reporters asked him about the gift today.
7: It struck me that my gift of maple syrup kind of undermatched the whatever it was, .357 caliber or whatever.
6: Carney says the revolver is with the RCMP and will be decommissioned so it can no longer fire, as it's not a legal firearm here in Canada, and Ottawa will now have to find a home for it, possibly a museum. And in entertainment news, Disney is hoping it does not have another flop on its hands at the box office, as the Couch Potato's Brett McGarry reports.
8: New in theaters this week.
9: Moana, I want to know about you. Tell me about your hopes, your dreams.
10: Well, I guess I kind of jumped.
9: Time's up. I gotta bounce.
8: It's Disney's live-action adaptation of the 2016 smash hit Moana, which also spawned an even bigger hit sequel in 2024. It's about a girl's adventure to save her people and her island with the help of the demigod Maui, played by Dwayne The Rock Johnson. The original cartoon got amazing reviews. The live action is getting bad reviews. I'm Brett McGarry from the Couch Potatoes.
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11: Thank you, and we got a few issues to watch out for as you make your way home tonight. Out in Atchison, we are getting reports of a collision affecting north and southbound traffic north of the railway tracks and between Highway 16 and Highway 16A. Plan for delays out there. We also have a collision on 61st Avenue westbound by 109th Street. Taking a look downtown, we have heavy delays in both directions along River Valley Road between 105th Street and Grote Road, and Ellerslie Road, seeing some very extensive delays both directions between 141th Street Southwest and Rabbit Hole Road. Get 20 times the points Friday to Sunday at Shoppers Drug Mart. 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Conditions in the app. From the Global One Traffic Center, I'm Jackson McNulty.
6: Thank you, Jackson. 880 Ched weather. The temperature dips to 14 degrees overnight with a risk of showers and a thunderstorm. Up to 24 tomorrow with another risk of late-day showers and thunderstorms. I'm Thomas Dias, ahead of the countdown to kickoff. Go Elks, go! Your next scheduled newscast is coming up at halftime on 880 Ched.
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12: Looking to get back on track, the Elks host the Ottawa Redblacks tonight. Game 5 is a rematch from Game 1, won in the rain in Ottawa a month ago. Welcome to the countdown to kickoff from outside the tailgate. No rain to worry about tonight. It's a beautiful night for football. I'm Morley Scott. Blake Dermott and Gord Hines are here as well with me. First, we're going to welcome in Blake Dermott. And Blake, we're in a situation where we finally have some nice weather for a home game.
13: Oh, my God, this is nice. This is so unusual, and just very thankful for this weather. Hopefully the Elks can take advantage of it and have a great game in front of this crowd.
12: Indeed, the smells are great out here. It's starting to fill up out here at the tailgate. Everybody will be moving inside, of course, come game time as well. Blake's Takes throughout our broadcast brought to you by Abe's Door Service, where service is their specialty. Visit abesdoor.ca. Blake, the topic around the Elks all week long has been back to the standard. They feel they set a standard the way they played the first three games of the season and got away from it last week. They have to regroup. I think it's all about the response this week for the Elks.
13: Oh, yeah, that's what we said after the broadcast last week, that it is we were all looking forward to seeing how they were going to respond. And then when you know, listen to Cody Fajardo all week talk about the response that they need and the things that they got to do better, I think it's that's mindful for them. They are thinking about that. And I, you know, Coach Killam even criticized the coaching staff last week as well. You know, like he said, this is a team, and we all had a hand in this, and we have to get back to playing what we expect to be Elks football.
12: He mentioned that on our postgame show a little bit from Kelowna. Then I kind of got him to clarify it a bit on Monday, and he just talked about the fact that everybody was out of sync last week. For whatever reason, they had an extra practice last week. Maybe that changes the way you do things. I know football is a game of reps, right? And practice is just the repetitiveness of it all. And they just kind of got out of it. Cody Fajardo said the same thing as well when I was talking to him this week, how things just didn't feel normal last week.
13: Well, you know, Well, what is normal over the last 6 years? Certainly not 3-0. And this was rarefied air that these guys were breathing. And I think that you have to learn how to be able to deal with that kind of thing. And let's be honest. I mean, BC was a team. Is a team at the beginning of the year. It was people were saying that this is a team that could win the Grey Cup. So that was a good team that they lost to. That was a good team that had played bad for three games. I'm watching the film. Watching the game and. The Elks had their chances. When they lose the turnover battle, only one team has won a game this year that has lost a turnover battle. So if you lose a turnover battle, you're not going to win. And playing against a team like BC that has some good players and has arguably one of the best quarterbacks in the league throwing the ball for them, they're going to win games. And the Elks didn't have their best when they played them.
12: And arguably that game was much more important to BC.
13: Absolutely.
12: If they went to 0-4, they're in a whole lot of trouble, right?
13: Yeah.
12: So they were more ready or not, but it just meant more for them than it did for the Elks.
13: Yeah, I would agree with that. And, there were certain things that the Elks had been, essentially running roughshod over with their run game. 24 yards Rankin had last week. That we saw glimpses of that over the last couple of years where, great outputs and then just all of a sudden disappeared. But it's back to consistency. That's back to their level of play. That's what they expect. I'm hoping they get back to that level of play today. But again, we're running into a team that's already 0-4. So this is another one of them critical games. And there's a lot of things that you and I were talking about before the broadcast. The stat sheets, there's places that the Elks have lots of room that they can improve. And if they don't do better in this game, they could be things that could be really harmful for them.
12: All right, let's hear some more. Let's hear from the quarterback right now, as a matter of fact. I talked to Cody Fajardo earlier. It was a short week for the Elks and Cody Fajardo with corrections to make. So I asked him, how did it go?
14: Yeah, I thought guys responded really well. I thought we had a really good week of prep. Last week, there was something in the water or something. It just wasn't our best week. We knew it leading up to the game. And sometimes these young guys think they can just flip a switch, and we just proved ourselves we can't. So we put in the work. Mentally, obviously, the mental side of it was up through the roof because it's a short week. But physically, it was pretty demanding on the guys as well, and they answered the call. So I'm excited to see how we approach the game tonight.
15: Mark Kellum seemed to think that last week something was off. The synergy wasn't there during practice. Did you notice that too?
14: Yeah, I talked to the guys throughout the week. I just said it wasn't up to our standard throughout the week of practice. And sometimes you feel that. Sometimes you get a couple games in, you get this false confidence of a 3-0 team, right? You start believing, reading your press clippings. Like, as a young guy, it's a lot. Like, everybody's giving you your flowers. And I just tried to tell the guys, everybody outside this building is looking for us to fall. So let's not give them a reason. And sometimes you need early losses in the year to kind of wake you up, to kind of show you that you're not quite where you need to be, like I said, the guys responded, and so I'm excited to see what it looks like tonight with those guys.
15: Yeah, those games happen. The response is what it's all about now, how you come back from it and make that game just a one-off, right?
14: Without a doubt. I mean, there's 18 games. You play 18 games in a season, regular season games. You're not going to play your best every single time. Like, that's just asking of way too much, but you find a way to win gritty games where you're not playing your best, but there's going to be some weeks we go out there and the other team was better than you that day, and I felt like that was it with BC. Like, they were just a better team than us there. So we have to flip the script and let us know that we can't let our foot off the gas pedal, especially against an Ottawa team who's super desperate. They're incredibly desperate for a win. They're going to do everything they can. They just saw us give BC their first win, so I feel like there's a sense of confidence on their side. So we have to start fast in this football game and remind them that we're a really good football team.
15: Game dictated it, I know. 51 pass attempts in Kelowna. How's your arm feeling?
14: Yeah, I feel good. That's not a recipe for success. It's never been my recipe for success as a quarterback. Also, when you got to drop back 51 times and you're trailing, you put the ball in harm's way a little bit more. Unfortunately, had three picks in the game, and you're not going to win a lot of games like that. So hopefully we can get to a little bit more of our recipe and our blueprint of winning football games. First down efficiency, run the ball, a little bit less predictable on offense. But Ottawa creates a lot of challenges on defense. They do a lot of different things, a lot of different coverages, a lot of high coverages where they make the quarterback want to press and want to throw the ball down the field, and then you make a mistake and they capitalize on it. So going to have to be extremely patient in this game. The receivers are going to have to yak it up. But the way we yacked it up last game against BC, I got a lot of confidence that if we throw the ball underneath the sticks on second and long, they're going to get the first down for us.
15: Second time you've seen Ottawa, does that change your approach to it? Do you have a little bit more knowledge as you go into this one on them?
14: Yeah, it's tough because that first one was in the rain, heavy rain, so that's obviously hard. It was the first game of the year. What I will say is when you play them the first time since then, they've kind of changed their identity on defense. They've done a lot of different things that they did on the first 2 weeks of the year, and then these last 2 weeks, they've completely kind of flipped the script. So if anything, it's almost hurt us because of the fact that we were like, oh, well, they played us like this, but now they're playing it like this. Are they just away from it, or is that an us game plan? So sometimes on these short weeks, that's a good thing because now you don't have over a bunch of time to prep for both sides. It's like, hey, we're just going to call our stuff, run it, and protect the football.
15: Okay, big picture question for you. 4 games in, you're 3-1. You played 3 of 4 on the road. I know disappointment last week, but you got to be pretty happy with where you sit going into week 5.
14: Yeah, if anybody told us, hey, after 4 games, you'll be 3-1, I'd jump at that opportunity, especially with this organization and how they started slow, how much we want to start fast. And that's how I know it. We have a really good team and a good mentality because after that BC game, our guys were crushed. Like it crushed our team in that locker room. It was a mentally draining loss for us because we just know how good we are and we know how we let one slip through our hands. So it just goes to show you our mentality this year is different. We know we can show up in any game. We can play with anybody and we expect to win every time we step on the field.
15: And a couple of home games in a row now, a chance to show some domination on your own turf.
14: Got to win at home if you want to make the playoffs. That's as simple as that. We've done a great job of playing well on the road, but if you want to get to where you want to go and you want to host a playoff game, you have to win at home. And we did that last year to help with that momentum. It's kind of reestablished that dominance at home. We have to continue that. The guys know it's defend home turf. Hopefully the crowd tonight is really good and can make it really hard on Ottawa's offense as they're trying to drive the field. And we're going to feed off that electricity when it seems like the weather's going to be pretty good. But we want fans in the stands because I think we put a really good product on tape through the first 4 games. We want to just continue to reward our fans, and we hope they show up for us.
15: Good luck tonight, Cody. Appreciate it.
14: Yeah, thank you very much.
15: Cody Fajardo, Elks quarterback, talking to him earlier today. Blake, I kind of joked with him about throwing 51 passes and how the arm was. Short week, he's thrown 86 passes in the last 2 games. They played 3 games in basically in 2 weeks now. Is that a factor in a pro quarterback, throwing the football too much? Do you get arm weary?
13: I don't know if that's it. Yeah. That would be very tough for me. That'd be like, if for an offensive lineman, are you run blocking too much? I don't know. Like, that's what you train for. That's what he's done his whole life. And I think the issue with that, though, is that, like you said, you know, you're constantly in drop back protection. So you're constantly a target for the defense. You're constantly, you know, you're always seem to. I used to think that when you're playing a lot of pass, you're on your back of your heels instead of going forward, right? And that this team is a team all about, you know, being aggressive and attacking. That's why the run game's been so good. So, yeah, that more than anything was probably the biggest problem.
15: Yeah, but I guess pass protection and passing them all puts more stress on everybody, right?
13: Yeah, it does. Right? It does. And we saw that with the quarterbacks getting injured this past week with Kolaris and Bo Levi.
15: Yeah, for sure. We're going to talk about that later on today, too. All right, time now to give you a new feature that we have, and we'd like to welcome Chinook Equipment to our broadcast. It's called The Heavy Lift, brought to you by Chinook Equipment. Chinook Equipment is your new Bobcat of Nisku, official full-line Bobcat dealer. All right, here's the heavy lift. It's going to be basically what area of the game, what player of the game for the Elks needs to really come up big today, and you have chosen the special teams.
13: Well, yeah, like I asked you, can we do a group? Because, yeah, you know, and I'm looking at the stats for the last couple of days, and I see that this is 0-14 they're playing against, but they have a real good sort of a decent special teams, and because of Khalil Pimpleton, you know, this guy is a good returner. He's one of the premier returners in the league, and this is an area that the Elks are needing to improve at. You know, there's some weaknesses there. Number one, Pimpleton leads the league in kickoff return yards. I think he's at 31.1 or 32 yards.
15: 32.2 per kickoff return. Yeah.
13: And the Elks are only averaging 21. And they're number one, and the Elks are number five. And so, but this guy's also ran back a touchdown, and he's had two returns over 48 yards. So he's an explosive returner, and you want to see field position change on a kickoff, just give it to him. But as you mentioned, if he's getting if he's having to return 5 or 6 kickoffs, and
15: that's
13: probably
15: good news for the Elks because he's scoring touchdowns,
13: but,
15: right?
13: But that's an area there. The other thing, he's the punt team for the Ucks this year. They've dropped off in the last number of years. God, they've been leading the league in punt yard average, and somewhere around 46.4 yards per punt, which puts them at eighth in the league, I believe it is. It's way yeah. down there.
16: Yeah.
13: And their net is in the 30s. It's like 33 yards.
16: 33.4 net. Yeah.
13: Yeah. So the other thing, Jake Julian, the punter, has been a really consistent guy. In the past, I think, and I will have to, I didn't check this, but I think that he was always been one of the top in the league for putting the ball inside the 10-yard line, mm-hmm. and, you know, really giving good field position. He hasn't got one like that yet, you know? And so I think that, those are areas, and then their returns. Like, they are tied with Ottawa on punt returns for number six at 12 yards per punt return.
16: Yeah.
13: And it's just, they're not blowing anybody away with
16: these. What's really weird about that is, you mentioned the deficiencies, maybe a little bit in the punting game, a little bit in the return game. They have an average start time of 43-yard line, which is first in the CFL.
13: Yeah.
16: I guess that's thanks to the defense stealing the ball a little bit.
13: Yeah, that would be part of it.
16: But so it hasn't cost them yet, really,
13: yeah.
16: right? And you've got to believe it's going to turn around a little bit, right? Especially Jake. I think Jake's changing his game a little bit. I talked to him about it, I think, last year when the rule changes were announced. And because of the no single and the ball coming out to the 40,
13: yeah.
16: right? I think that's kind of a lot of kickers are trying now to take a little bit off their kicks and trying to get it more so inside the 10-yard line.
13: Well, without a doubt, I think that's a part of it. But still puts him, at lower in the league. And so those are areas that I think that if you give a team like Ottawa with the return game that they have, those kinds of numbers, that could be disastrous. So I think that's why I suggested we go with a heavy lifting with these guys, because this is some targets for them. They've got they've got some areas that they can improve on and be better in this game. And if they win the special teams battle against this team, I think they're going to out-defense them, and I think they're going to out-offense them too.
16: Yeah, Ottawa's played better. I mean, they had they're 0-4. After their 0-2 start, though, and you heard Cody Fajardo talk about it, they changed a few things the way they played defense. It's murderer's row for them right now this year in the CFL. They played Montreal, they played Saskatchewan, and now they're playing Edmonton, the three top teams in the league as far as record goes. They were a 2-point loss to Montreal in a wild fourth quarter game that went back and forth. They lost, I think it was 37-35. Then they lost by 5 points to Saskatchewan in a game they led 10-0 after their first two offensive series, and then let it slip away after that. So they're not playing poorly. Maybe the first two games they weren't playing very well, but they played pretty well. They've taken two really good teams, two Grey Cup contenders down to the wire.
13: Yeah, and it's interesting. Cody said it looks like they're playing a different team. Six new starters since week one. I went through and looked at each one of them. That was the guy that was starting in week one, and these were all six new guys. It's a half of their defense is new, and same with offense. Offense, they got three guys that were different from week one. So nine players out of 22 player or 24 players. That's a significant overhaul from week one to week five. The Elks on the other hand have three of them, and two of them because of injuries: Anderson and Woodmansey.
16: Yeah.
13: So.
16: Sorry, there you go. That's one good thing for the Elks is their lineup's been pretty consistent.
13: Yeah.
16: They've had some issues, obviously, at middle linebacker. They're on their third one right now. But they've been pretty healthy for the most part. They've lost guys in the preseason, but since the regular season started, they've only lost, as you mentioned, a couple of guys.
13: Well, again, we talked about this, their level of depth. You got Jabome. I knew I said that wrong. But Jabome,
16: it's not the first time,
13: gets an interception and seven tackles in his first game.
16: Yep.
13: And so he didn't look out of place. And DeBlanco's just tearing it up right now. An interception, two knockdowns, and hit a guy and that tipped into another interception.
16: Yeah.
13: And, he's all over the field. So they haven't had any, and Logan's been very consistent. They haven't had any real step down from that because of their depth.
16: Okay, and we're going to hear from Darrell Jabome, by the way, later on in the program tonight as we head towards the kickoff. The Elks and the Ottawa Redblacks. Elks, of course, 3-1. Ottawa is 0-4 to start the year. It's the first game of the week in the CFL. 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We've got our game tonight. Then tomorrow, Toronto's at Winnipeg. Drew Brown, Blake, gets the starting quarterback for the Winnipeg Blue Bombers because of the injury to Zach Kolaris. He had like one practice this week. He knows the handbook because he's been there before. What can you expect from in that situation?
13: Well, I got to believe that when that kind of a situation happens, it's like your first round of golf of the year. You haven't had a chance to get out there and practice. That's probably sometimes your best game because you're relaxed and you don't feel a ton of pressure, because I've only had

0: but kind of surprised. Jake Dolagala's getting the start ahead of Trey Ford in this game for Hamilton.
1: Did you see Trey Ford play in that game?
0: Yes, I did. Was he like two for seven, or three series or four series
1: or how many series he in? You can play yourself out of the league twice, but he did not look like a professional quarterback in that period of time. And I've always said that I liked his athleticism, but I don't know how that goes down there. You know, they got a really good, I think they got really good coaching with the quarterbacks, and I think that was a perfect place for him to go. But it didn't surprise me that he didn't have the success that he did.
0: Yeah, all right. So he'll get the start. Jake Dolagala will ahead of Trey Ford. One other note from the CFL this week. Charleston Hughes named to the Hall of Fame this week. 14 years in the CFL, 202 games played for Calgary, Saskatchewan, and Toronto. 136 quarterback sacks, fifth all-time. He'll be inducted September 17th. Three more names to come for the class. I kind of like the way they're doing it this year. They're doing them one at a time, and they're doing it in different ways. He got a call from Corey Mace, his old teammate and coach, to tell him. They surprised Brandon Banks at a halftime thing in Hamilton where they're putting his number up on the wall. And then Sean Millington invited out to BC Lions practice, and they told him at practice. So they're kind of taking a different approach to naming it. And we'll see who the next three guys are that we're going to name. Hey, Roy Smetchie is just up here. We're going to talk to him. We're going to take a break right now. And when we come back, we will speak with injured safety Roy Smetchie and find out his progress and when he's going to get back into the lineup. From the tailgate just outside Commonwealth Stadium, it's the Elks and the Red Blacks. 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
0: 51 pass attempts, probably not what you want to see, right?
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2: Morley Scott and Blake Dermott back here at the tailgate outside Commonwealth Stadium. Gord Hines is here now. Apparently he's got a story to tell later, so looking forward to that. And we're also joined right now by injured Elks safety Royce Metchier. Hey, Royce, thanks for coming out. Appreciate it.
3: Thank you very much. It's good to be here.
2: You've been out September. You blew your Achilles.
3: Mm-hmm.
2: We haven't seen much of you the end of last season. And then all of a sudden last week, the week before, hey, there's number nine out at practice for a little bit. Tell me about your progress and where you're at.
3: Coming along really well. We're closing on about 10 months now, and last week I was able to kind of join the team for about like 20 minutes, you know, kind of get it, you know, get moving and stuff, and it's been going really well. And I just got done talking with the doc, and he's kind of cleared me to start practicing with the team like fully again. So
2: we got breaking news here.
3: Yeah.
2: Breaking news. That's excellent. You must be excited about that.
3: Yeah, very, very.
2: How's it been feeling out there? What you've been doing, you know, in the gym, obviously on the field.
3: Yeah, it's been feeling pretty good, honestly. At first, there was kind of like the kind of thought, like, you know, when people have injuries, there's always like the thought of, okay, is there going to be hesitation when you run, when you break and stuff? And for a little while, like, the thought came across my mind, and then I was like, nah, let me just go, you know?
4: Yeah.
3: Just play ball. And so it's been feeling really good, you know, like feeling confident on it, not really kind of like thinking about it too much anymore. It's like I think about it, but once I get on the field, it's like it just kind of disappears, you know? So
4: anybody that's ever had an injury, that's the toughest thing. It's just how you're going to react when first time you're back on the field. Like,
3: yeah.
4: Are you going to notice something? Or are you going to favor it? And that happened to me when I had my knee injuries. But you haven't had any issues like that then?
3: No.
4: Okay, yeah. Well, that's fantastic. That's great news.
3: I think it was because, like, the season just kind of got cut short for me. So, like, yeah. Mentally it's like, no, I still need to play right now, you know?
2: Yeah, so then you're on target to return at some point, obviously, in the season, which is great news.
3: Yeah.
2: Any kind of timetable on that? I know you're obviously still on the 6-game injured list right now.
3: No timetable right now, but from what they say, it should be really soon, you know, and it's just kind of going to depend on how it looks at practice, how it feels, you know, with increasing the load, you know, through the week and stuff, and we'll go from there.
2: Tell me what you've been seeing as you've been watching games so far this year.
3: A lot of good. I've been seeing a lot of good. I think we kind of talked about this a little bit last year, being a young team, and now seeing like this young team having 1 year under the belt together and seeing how much they've grown since last year. Whereas like these first few weeks, it's like a lot different from the first few weeks last year. There's a little more chemistry within the guys, right? And so it's like they're able to play faster, they're able to trust each other more, and which is a big thing, especially speaking like on a defensive side, you know what I mean? Just being able to be comfortable with the person beside you. And now like now that we have a year under our belts together, you could see how much that chemistry has grown.
2: Yeah, I think especially the defensive backfield too, like it was kind of mix and match for the first part of last year, but when those guys all settled in, they look good, and they've had a great start to the year this year too.
3: Yeah, absolutely.
4: I just want to ask a question, not even related to football, to the injury.
3: Mm-hmm.
4: When I was playing, I don't know of one guy that had a Achilles tear. It seems like every year there's like two or three guys a team are getting it now. Like, is there something that you think, or has somebody said to you why this has become a more common type of an injury?
3: To be honest, I'm not really sure, because I have noticed that even this year there's already been a couple across the league, right?
4: Yeah.
3: And I don't know, there's always speculations as to maybe it's just the type of training, or maybe it's just a progressive, you know, overload, or maybe it's the surfaces. But to be honest, I think it's just like a combination of all of them, you know what I mean? And it's just,
4: well, guys are going faster and training differently than they used to, and maybe that has something to do with it.
3: Mm-hmm.
4: Well, I'm glad to see you back for sure.
2: You're recovering. Three guys already this year on the Elks with Achilles injuries too. So yeah, it is rising, that's for sure, across the league. Go back to the injury. Did you know right away? What did you think when?
3: Oh yeah, right away. It was like because it was a short yardage play, and I remember at halftime, like before it happened, like I always kind of do like a mental reset of the body, and I'm thinking, okay, only thing that's feeling, calves a little tight, my feet are kind of sore, whatever. And so like the game goes on, you know, adrenaline's pumping. And I take my drop, put my foot down to go forward, and then it was just kind of like a little, you know?
2: Yeah.
3: That's what I heard, and I know I'm all by myself. I feel a little ripple in my cat. I just heard a little.
2: Yeah.
3: And I was like, oh, okay.
2: Yeah.
3: And right away, I remember looking at Sam like, all right, guys, come get me. Like, I know what it is, you know? Like,
2: yeah.
3: It's just me. I felt that kind of like little.